0: With more than 300 suspected cases to date, 88 deaths so far. But sure, you might worry that nearly a year and a half into the second Trump administration, there's no Senate-confirmed head of the CDC. Yeah, that may be something to worry about, but we've got Bobby Kennedy Jr. overseeing the entire Health and Human Services apparatus, and we have a president in charge who, you know, successfully managed the last major deadly pandemic, so he's got a lot of experience there. No worries, right? Well, one American working in the Democratic Republic of Congo has also now tested positive for Ebola, according to the CDC. The individual is now reportedly being taken to Germany for treatment. Meanwhile, back here at home, the president of the United States is carrying out the largest public heist of taxpayer money, perhaps in history, right in front of us. With the news on Monday that he will drop his $10 billion lawsuit filed against his own IRS for having leaked a copy of his tax return some years ago. Actually, it wasn't his own IRS. It was a contractor. Nonetheless, he will instead take nearly $1.8 billion to dole out to his supporters at his will in a way that is unreviewable by courts or Congress, at least according to the DOJ and the White House. We will be joined momentarily by Robert Weissman, president of Public Citizen and longtime good government anti-corruption champion, to discuss that unspeakable corruption soon. We've also got some election news to get to momentarily, but for our listeners here in our live Southern California listening area today, I want to note that more than last check, 23,000 people have now been ordered, as we go to air, have been ordered to evacuate in Simi Valley this afternoon. Desi Doyen, a brush fire now threatening homes?
1: Yes, very much so. It's a brush fire. It's under windy conditions, so it is spreading quite quickly. Crews are fighting the Sandy Fire. That's the brush fire in Simi Valley. That's a suburban community about 40 miles north of downtown Los Angeles. It is spreading dangerously fast and is threatening homes, according to officials. It's now about 24,000 people who have been ordered to in mandatory evacuations. Yeah. The fire began around 11 a.m. and grew to nearly 200 acres within 30 minutes,
0: wow,
1: to give you a sense. And
0: yikes,
1: it is still growing. School kids are safe. They are sheltering in place at schools. And just on a side note, the Reagan Library, the Ronald Reagan Library, it's on a hilltop in Simi Valley. It closed on Monday because of the fire. Now, they're not in the evacuation zone, but they've closed out of an abundance of caution. So
0: very
1: we're keeping
0: good
1: our eyes on the Simi Valley, and just want to remind everybody to please, fires move quickly, so please follow official warnings and evacuation measures.
0: Also keeping our eyes this hour on another breaking story out here in Southern California. At least three men were killed in an attack at a San Diego mosque, according to authorities. That's in northern San Diego. There were three men, as it's being reported right now. This is just breaking within the last half hour or so. Three men killed at the San Diego mosque. Two others found dead nearby in a car, believed to be the suspects, believed to have taken their own lives. So five dead overall in that attack that is currently being investigated as a hate crime. That, too, we will keep our eyes on as the hour progresses. I had hoped as well to open the phones today, but I fear with the so much news, including the new news on Trump's unprecedented $1.8 billion theft of taxpayer dollars, that we are unlikely to have time to get to the phones. Nonetheless, I do urge listeners here in Southern California listening live via my local flagship station, KPFK, to take some time today, if you can, to call in to 818-985-5735. 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As I say, more than ever, this attack on public media, community media, media that tells the truth, is ongoing via the Trump administration, showing no signs of stopping. So please, please get behind your favorite public media station. But of course, it's election season as well, sort of Super Bowl season for Bradblog.com and the Bradcast, or maybe amid the primaries before arguably the most critical midterm elections in our nation history. We might call it just a playoff season. Playoffs in that regard are already underway and corrupted by a wildly corrupt activist U.S. Supreme Court majority that is decidedly not simply calling balls and strikes, as Chief Justice John Roberts, back during his Senate confirmation hearings in 2005, had claimed to be the role of judges. Man, if there were any umpires like him, actual umpires in a game, we'd be in big trouble when it comes to Major League Baseball. But instead, that majority is actively tilting the playing field in favor of the Republican Party, whose presidents had appointed them to their lifetime roles on the highest court in the land. Democracy and the U.S. Constitution, it seems, to paraphrase the corrupt Justice Brett Kavanaugh at his Senate confirmation hearing, democracy and the U.S. Constitution is now reaping the whirlwind, I suppose, of this particular bunch of corrupted justices on the court. But we will carry on empowered in our response to the unprecedented corruption, says me, and hopefully you. To that end today, some election news of note from over the weekend out of Louisiana, which held its midterm statewide primary elections over the weekend on Saturday. Well, for everything other than the U.S. House, since the state's corrupt Republican governor, Jeff Landry, with the approval of the corrupt Supreme Court majority after the Louisiana versus Calais ruling just over 2 weeks ago, actually canceled, or in his words, suspended the state's U.S. House primaries in order to give the gerrymandered state legislature there time to erase one or more of Louisiana's black majority voting districts out of existence, despite the fact that the state is one-third black. Currently, Louisiana has 6 U.S. House seats. 2 of them are from majority-minority districts. That, however, will now change to either one or none, depending on the whims of the Republican lawmakers who currently run that state after the SCOTUS ruling in Calais. So even with more than 40,000 votes already cast when the governor unilaterally declared that he was suspending the primary elections for the U.S. House due to an unspecified emergency, well, U.S. House primaries will now be rescheduled at some point in the future, we are told. But the election for all of the other races and ballot issues did go ahead on Saturday nonetheless. To that end, perhaps the highest profile contest was the GOP primary for the U.S. Senate, where two-term incumbent Republican Senator Bill Cassidy was ousted by GOP primary voters on Saturday. Cassidy was one of only 7 Republican U.S. senators with the intellectual honesty to vote in the 57-43 majority at Donald Trump's second impeachment trial, finding that, yes, the then President Donald J. Trump did, in fact, incite an insurrection at the U.S. Capitol on January 6, 2021, in hopes of overthrowing the U.S. government and stealing the 2020 elections. Yes, a bipartisan majority of the U.S. Senate agreed. But even so, even though it was a bipartisan majority, a 2/3 vote is required for conviction and removal from office for a president. That allowed Trump and his supporters to claim that he was acquitted and somehow vindicated by the bipartisan majority vote against him. In any event, of those seven GOP senators, all but Cassidy, along with Alaska's Lisa Murkowski and Maine's Susan Collins, who is up for re-election herself this year, all but those three remain in the Senate now. After Saturday's GOP primary in Louisiana, Cassidy will no longer be serving after this term. Cassidy, as AP reported, after making the call, was decisively defeated in the Republican primary, unable to convince voters that he deserved another 6 years after voting to convict President Donald Trump during an impeachment trial over the January 6 attack at the Capitol. He finished behind not just one challenger, but two. He finished behind U.S. Rep. Julia Letlow, who capitalized on the power of Trump's endorsement as the president continues purging his party of people that he views to be disloyal, and also behind John Fleming, the state treasurer in Louisiana. Letlow and Fleming will now compete in a runoff on June 27. Cassidy did not even make the runoff, despite outspending both of his rivals combined. The result, according to AP, was the latest example of Trump's unrivaled power over the Republican Party, even as he approaches the twilight of his second term. With persistent inflation, sagging approval ratings, and dissatisfaction over the war in Iran, unlike some other senators who declined to run after crossing Trump, Cassidy pushed hard for his reelection, as I said, spending nearly double the combined amount of his opponents. It was not to be enough, not even to qualify for the runoff, much less to win a third term. Trump cheered that victory on social media, saying, quote, "That's what you get by voting to impeach an innocent man." Presumably, he was referring to himself as the innocent man for some reason. The Louisiana primary comes in the middle of a month of campaigns by Trump to exact retribution on politicians who have crossed him. On May 5, he helped dislodge five of seven Indiana state senators who had rejected his order to gerrymander that state to remove the one remaining Democratic U.S. House seat there. On Tuesday, Congressman Thomas Massie of Kentucky, as part of elections in six states on Tuesday, will face a Trump-backed challenger there in another Republican primary. Massie, who is an actual conservative, unlike Trump and most Republicans who describe themselves as such, angered Donald Trump by opposing his signature tax legislation over concerns about the fact that it wildly increases the national debt, something that Republicans used to pretend to care about, and especially angered him for joining Democrats in pushing for the release of the Jeffrey Epstein files, in which Donald Trump is accused of sexually assaulting at least one 13-year-old girl. After Cassidy's defeat in Louisiana, Trump wrote on social media that, quote, "Tom Massie, a major sleazebag, is even worse." He encouraged voters to, quote, "get this loser," in all caps, "out of politics in Tuesday's elections." As far as I know, the so-called sleazebag Tom Massie has never been accused of having raped a 13-year-old girl. The runoff now in Louisiana between Letlow and Fleming, a former U.S. House member and Trump administration official, will likely determine Louisiana's next senator, because the state is a very Republican-leaning state, or at least it has been in non-blue wave years. We'll see what happens this November. Letlow, AP observes, had an unconventional and tragic entry into politics herself. In 2020, she was a college administrator, and Donald Trump was at the time mishandling the COVID pandemic. Well, her husband, Luke, was elected to the U.S. House back in 2020, but he died of COVID-19 before he could be sworn in. He ran for and won the seat in a Letlow then ran for and won the seat in a March 2021 special election. She was reelected in 22 and 24 before eventually winning Trump's endorsement for Cassidy's seat in the Senate this year. On the Democratic side in that election over the weekend, although the state is not among the Democratic Party's priorities for flip this year, though perhaps it should be, three Democrats are vying for that nomination. Nick Alvarez, a former advisor to the state's last Democratic governor. Gary Crockett, a businessman and Navy veteran, and Jamie Davis, a farmer who is backed by the state party. Only Davis, for the time being, has now advanced to the state's June 27 runoff primary. That second spot, for the moment, is still too close to call, with just a few hundred votes separating Alvarez and Crockett. But while partisans were partisaning in all of those contests, statewide voters actually were rejecting all five state constitutional amendments that were placed on the ballot by the state's Republican legislature with the support of the state's Republican governor, Landry. All of those amendments were rejected by the voters when they all voted together. Among the amendments that were rejected by voters statewide on Saturday in Louisiana, a constitutional amendment that would have made it easier to reclassify civil servants in a way that made them fireable, and another that would have raised the mandatory retirement age for judges, making them less replaceable by, for example, a Democratic state government were one ever to come to power anytime in the foreseeable future in Louisiana. Let's say, for example, amid a blue wave of fury at an entirely corrupted Republican Party, for example.
1: So basically, when voters in Louisiana were allowed to vote in a statewide election, yeah, not in heavily gerrymandered voting,
0: yeah,
1: maps,
0: right,
1: they rejected the, yeah, Republican Party policies.
0: Yeah. Huh.
1: Figure that. That's interesting,
0: huh? Hope somebody in the Democratic Party has taken notice of that. On Tuesday this week, it is primary election day in Georgia, Idaho, Kentucky, as mentioned, Oregon, Pennsylvania, and Alabama. Though, like Louisiana, Alabama's a U.S. House contest, four of them in any event, have been put on hold by the state's corrupt Republican governor there after the Calais ruling, so that that state as well may write majority black voting districts out of existence, with the U.S. Supreme Court now having given them the okay by pretty much killing the entirety of the Voting Rights Act in that ruling. Alabama, where bloody assaults on peaceful voting rights activists led directly to the creation of the Voting Rights Act in 1965, has a population that is more than one quarter black, though voters may be left with either one or zero majority-minority voting district for the U.S. House out of the state's seven congressional seats after state Republicans are done gerrymandering those maps as well, to make it as difficult, if not impossible, for black voters to elect a representative of their choosing for the first time since the end of the first round of Jim Crow in this country. Welcome to Jim Crow 2.0 this year.
1: And so, just to clarify again, so basically in Alabama, there is an emergency that requires, yeah, the suspension of the House, yeah, primaries, but, yeah, all the other elections, those are just fine.
0: Yeah, those can go
1: no
0: on.
1: No emergency there.
0: All those people who voted in those House elections, never mind those votes, uh-huh, those get tossed out entirely, because that's the way Republicans roll right now. If you hate democracy, you hate democracy. In response to all of that, by the way, over the weekend, thousands turned out in the streets to protest in iconic Alabama cities across the state. Two Alabama cities that became the epicenter of the 1960s civil rights movement were once again in the national spotlight, at least in as much as the nation's news media decided to, well, put a spotlight on them in their coverage, or lack thereof. As AL.com reported it, thousands traveled to Montgomery and Selma in a call to action against efforts that they say threaten democracy and fairness. An event that began in the morning in Selma was by afternoon a rally dominating downtown Montgomery in open resistance to efforts by state lawmakers to change the district maps in a way that will dilute the black vote. Speaking toward the end of the rally, the daughter of civil rights icon Dr. Martin Luther King Jr. said the fight for voting rights is hardly a lost cause, even in the face of powerful forces. She said, quote, "Every blow against justice has historically awakened a sleeping giant." That, according to Reverend Bernice King. She said, "This moment is our generation's proving ground." And she said the fight would be won without violence, recalling principles embraced and promoted by her father in his day. The last time this nation had to fight major civil rights battles against the undying forces of anti-small d democracy in our elections. She added, quote, "Nonviolent resistance is the only path to sustain progress. My father didn't just dream. He disrupted the status quo." Quote, "Today is the death of the Confederacy," said Reverend Jamal Bryant, the pastor of the Atlanta area New Birth Missionary Baptist Church, which also has a branch in Birmingham, Alabama, urging young people to take responsibility and continue efforts to secure their rights that began decades ago, noting, quote, "I am tired of us just letting older people die with the torch in their hands. It's time for a new generation to take over." Yes, please. Speaking of a new generation, New York's progressive Congresswoman Alexandria Ocasio-Cortez joined others in Montgomery over the weekend before the main rally, noting, quote, "I am here because our destinies are tied," she said. "I'm here because this country was built on solidarity, and all of us here are inheritors of the legacy of the civil rights movement, and that also required the freedom and the bravery of the freedom riders who came down to help, support, and assist. So we stand on that legacy," she said, "and we are here to stand with you. You are not alone," she said, joining other members of Congress who traveled there as well from New York, Illinois, and elsewhere. The event lasted from 9 a.m. in Selma to after 4 p.m. in Montgomery, ending with the National Day of Action for Voting Rights rally. Organizers selected Selma and Montgomery, of course, as a nod to the role that those cities played in passing the 1965 Voting Rights Act, which was created to end the disenfranchisement of black voters and to increase voting participation and representation among black voters and other minorities. On Bloody Sunday, on March 7, 1965, Alabama state troopers and a local posse violently attacked peaceful civil rights marchers, including a young man named John Lewis, who would become a congressman and civil rights icon, as they attempted to cross the Edmund Pettus Bridge in Selma. More than a dozen marchers were hospitalized that day, including Lewis, whose skull was cracked open by law enforcement. The televised brutality shocked the nation, helped galvanize support for the Voting Rights Act of 1965, one of the most successful pieces of civil rights legislation in world history, not just U.S. history, but in world history, at least until it was finally undone by the corrupt right-wing activist majority now on the broken U.S. Supreme Court. So once again, a reminder to our friends in the six states voting this week, please get out there and vote like your rights and your life depend on it. Evidence suggests it does. And while we don't endorse specific candidates or parties on this program, we do endorse the most pro-democracy candidate that you can find on your ballots. As the struggle for democratic rights obviously continues today. Let's take a quick break here and we will come back with just a stunning crime in plain sight happening, announced today in any event. Donald Trump is stealing more than $1.7 billion taxpayer dollars to give to his friends including criminals who attacked the U.S. Capitol on January 6 on his behalf in their failed attempt to steal the 2020 election, or to any criminals that he may wish, including his own family, maybe even himself. Who knows? Do we even have any laws anymore? Robert Weissman of Public Citizen joins us next to hopefully help me and all of us make sense of that news today, if sense can be made of it. I'm Brad Friedman, and you are listening to the Bradcast.
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0: Well, I think we can guess. I don't know. Maybe stealing $1.7 billion in taxpayer money from the U.S. Treasury to give to your friends with no oversight whatsoever is the crime of the century. Maybe that's what it is. Maybe he's got something else planned. It would, of course, be the crime of the century for any other administration. But who knows? Who knows what else this one has planned for our long national nightmare before that comes to an end. Welcome back to the Bradcast. Brad Friedman from bradblog.com. The Trump-controlled Justice Department on Monday announced that it was establishing a nearly $1.8 billion taxpayer-backed so-called anti-weaponization fund. That as part of an agreement Donald Trump made with his own Department of Justice to dismiss his own $10 billion lawsuit against the Trump-controlled IRS over the leak of several of his tax returns some years ago. Those returns revealed that Trump paid just $750 in taxes to the U.S. government the year that he first ran for office in 2015. Not 750,000, 750. But that was a big year. He paid no taxes at all in other years. His lawsuit that he now claims to be dropping alleged that it caused him $10 billion worth of damage somehow to his reputation or something. Trump's Justice Department officials announced that he and his co-plaintiffs, which include two of his eldest sons, would now drop their IRS lawsuit as well as other claims of supposed damage in connection with the 2022 search of Mar-a-Lago, finding that Trump had stolen tens of thousands of pages of highly classified national security documents when he left office the first time, and in connection with the investigation into Russian interference during his 2016 election. The agreement is supposedly, quote, in exchange for the creation of this fund, which Trump's DOJ said they set up a quote, systematic process to hear and redress claims of others who suffered weaponization and lawfare. The establishment of the fund came just days ahead of a court deadline in the Trump IRS lawsuit, which would have required the administration to explain whether there was an actual case to be heard at all in court, given Trump's control over the Justice Department's actions. The massive fund would give January 6 rioters who were pardoned by Trump a mechanism to seek taxpayer payouts for their crimes, for their claims of government overreach. The fund could even issue, quote, formal apologies to individuals who made claims against the government. According to the announcement, a group of some 93 House Democrats called the move a $1.7 billion slush fund that the president could use to, quote, reward allies, including the nearly 1,600 defendants who were convicted or charged in connection with the January 6 attack on the Capitol. Jonah Goose, Democratic congressman from Colorado, called the news, quote, one of the most brazen examples of corruption that we have seen from this administration. And that's saying something. The House Democrats Litigation Task Force filed a motion to block what Jamie Raskin, Democrat of Maryland, called, quote, pure fraud and highway robbery. As part of the agreement, the attorney general appointed by Trump would appoint the five members of a commission to oversee the fund, including one member to be chosen in consultation with congressional leaders. However, Donald Trump could remove any member of the commission at any time for any reason he likes. But of course, even if this moves forward and there are challenges, as members of Congress are claiming now, to what Donald Trump is doing, if there are challenges, legal or otherwise, well, who's going to decide if such a claim is actually true? Donald Trump's corrupted U.S. Supreme Court? Quote, Donald Trump and his compromised Department of Justice have created a slush fund to make payouts to Trump supporters and cronies, said Lisa Gilbert and Robert Weissman, co-presidents of the good government watchdog group Public Citizen, announcing their own investigation into this grotesque scheme that they describe as a, quote, monstrous theft of taxpayer resources. Joining us now to somehow help make any sense of this at all is Robert Weissman of Public Citizen. He's a longtime public interest advocate, an activist, and an expert on corporate and government accountability, whose work at the nonprofit outlet focuses on the impacts of money on politics, economic and regulatory policy, corporate crime and wrongdoing, and much more, all of which seems to sort of be wrapped up into this crime of the century. Robert Weissman, welcome to the broadcast, sir.
1: Hey, it's great to be with you.
0: So I must say, this is insane. And so much is happening just right in front of our faces that I'm having sort of trouble wrapping my brain around how any of this can actually be even happening. So let me start with your sort of broad overview of what is happening here before our very eyes as you see it.
1: Yeah, I think you did a good job of describing it. I can go back over it, but I also think you're right that the English language does not give us adequate words to characterize this. So just to step back,
0: yeah. And
1: as you said, in Donald Trump's first term, his tax returns were released. Donald Trump was president of the United States when his returns were released. It was illegal, but it was under Donald Trump's IRS.
0: Mm-hmm.
1: Flash forward to the current administration, Donald Trump, president of the United States, allegedly in his personal capacity, has sued the government, meaning the government of the United States, presided over by Donald J. Trump, represented by the Department of Justice, which he is clear works specifically and directly for him, is answerable to him and only what he thinks. He is sued, seeking $10 billion for the alleged injury caused to him, which is just, again, laughable, doesn't quite get to it.
0: By the way, let me stop you there for a second. If you sue for $10 billion, don't you need to be able to show that there was in some fashion, $10 billion worth of damage against you, your reputation,
1: yeah,
0: and so
1: exactly.
0: forth?
1: Exactly. It's completely preposterous. There's no evidence of, I mean, he had a privacy injury, but his actual harm to his reputation. At the time, he said, he bragged about it. He said it showed how smart he was.
0: Mm-hmm.
1: Taxes you were describing. So according to him, actually no injury whatsoever. And in fact, it didn't hurt him from getting elected president. So the injury wasn't too bad.
0: Yeah.
1: And it probably has no money value at all. And the $10 billion, which is far more than he's personally worth, is ridiculous. But the problem, of course, is besides just that the claim is nonsensical.
0: Yeah.
1: He's suing himself. So he's on both sides of the case.
0: Mm-hmm.
1: And as you're describing, that's actually not permitted. So he brought the case and the judge said, what the heck is this? How is the Department of Justice supposed to defend? Or is there even a case here when you, Donald Trump, are on both sides? And the judge was plainly getting to the answer of no, there's no case. So they rushed a settlement deal so the judge couldn't interfere. And what they did cleverly was to say, okay, we're dropping the case.
0: Right.
1: This is not a settlement for the judge to review. We dropped the case. Oh, and by the way, we're creating a $1.176 billion fund described exactly as you said. That's 1776 for people who didn't catch that.
0: If there is no settlement.
1: The fund accurately, except that it's even worse than you said. It's entirely possible for Donald Trump to take some or all of this money that's being paid out by this preposterous fund.
0: Mm-hmm.
1: And the terms of the fund itself, which have just been made available, there's a lot we don't know, but a couple of things have just been published. Said that because the claims process is voluntary, there should be no appeal, arbitration, or judicial review of claims, offers, or other determinations made by the Anti-Weaponization Fund.
0: Right.
1: Meaning no one can do anything about what this made-up committee does, including giving all of the money to Donald Trump if they so choose.
0: Robert, let me try to make sense of this because I'm, like I said, having trouble wrapping my brain around it. So they didn't file a motion to dismiss because that then would have been up to the judge. Instead, they just said, we're dropping the suit. Well, if they're right now, they had been talking about this ridiculous $10 billion settlement between the parties that are both Donald Trump, but, you know, Trump as a person and Trump's government. But now if they have dropped the case, how can there even be a settlement when there is no case? I mean, it seems like Donald Trump and the DOJ are just agreeing to, hey, how about y'all give me $1.776, whatever, billion dollars.
1: Billion. Don't miss the billion in there.
0: Billion, yeah. I mean, there's no suit. How can there be a settlement? How can this be agreed upon without approval of somebody, the courts, the Congress?
1: Yeah, well, when things are functioning regularly and honestly, there is a so-called judgment fund in the Department of Justice, uh-huh. and they can't make payouts without a conflict even getting to the courts.
0: Okay.
1: In the first place. Of course, that's how it's supposed to, like many things where Trump is doing, like there's an underlying logic for things to work in regular times.
0: Mm-hmm.
1: And then you have a corrupt, evil force, selfish and grifting beyond belief, turning it inside out and using it for something that no one ever possibly could have contemplated, which is what this is.
0: Is that what this, apparently the DOJ is citing this $760 million landmark settlement fund that the Obama administration had created to compensate Native American farmers and ranchers who were deprived access to federal subsidies for decades. So that's what they seem to be comparing this to. This is similar to Native American farmers who were screwed over for decades by the government, except these were violent criminals who tried to overthrow the government, and we're going to give them money. But that's the comparison they're making? Your response?
1: Correct. So that's the precedent they're citing. And you're right. They're implying that the injustice visited upon the Native American farmers, just a small one in the horrible history, is comparable to the injustice inflicted on Donald Trump. However, there's some interesting things about that settlement. One, that settlement actually was filed in court, so it was reviewed by a court, unlike this one.
0: Okay.
1: And when you read through the settlement, it actually goes to length to say, look, we're two separate parties here. We have adverse interests, meaning the government is actually trying to protect taxpayer dollars.
0: Mm-hmm.
1: We had an extensive exchange of information. We looked honestly at what the value of the claims might be and the validity of the underlying claims. And based on all that, we came up with this settlement, which was then a structure that individual Native American farmers could apply to and receive payment.
0: Mm-hmm.
1: That is, that has nothing to do with what's going on here. Although it is the case that now individuals who claim to be aggrieved by Biden administration weaponization, including, as you say, the January 6th perpetrators, the Proud Boys, Roger Stone, Rudy Giuliani, and Donald Trump himself, among many others, are now going to make individual claims.
0: Yeah, and Donald Trump himself could be on this so-called commission, as I understand it. So could his sons. And they could, if I'm understanding this correctly, they could choose to give money to themselves as well. Is that allowable under this pretend made-up idea of a fund that they're creating?
1: Yes. I mean, I never want to, it's always a mistake to underestimate the extent of their crass corruption.
0: Yeah.
1: I would imagine that they wouldn't put themselves on the fund, committee, A, because it's probably too boring, and B, because why not just put cronies in there? Who'll do what they want.
0: Right.
1: But it is correct. They could conceivably put themselves on. And, Donald Trump is a man of unparalleled genius. He's a man of many jobs and functions. And, being on the board to pay himself a corrupt fund based on a collusive corrupt settlement of a collusive corrupt case that he filed in the first place might be the kind of poetry that he enjoys.
0: Well, he is not very bright, frankly, in my opinion, but he is a genius when it comes to figuring out how to defraud the public, and in this case, the taxpayers. I mean, it occurs to me that, if that commission doesn't manage to give away some of that $1.8 billion, I suspect they would keep it for themselves. Is there anything to prevent them from doing that you know of, Robert Weissman?
1: Well, the commission has to retire by the end of the Trump administration. And if there's money left over, then it would, go back to the Department of Justice.
0: Oh, good.
1: But obviously, the entire incentive is to get the money out the door before Trump is out the door.
0: Gotcha. I mentioned your organization, Public Citizen, announced an investigation today into what you describe as Trump's, quote, proposed slush fund to protect his allies. What sort of investigation is Public Citizen able to do into any of this at this point?
1: Well, the first thing we're trying to do is figure out more details of what's going on here. So we filed a public records request, asked for it to be expedited, and we'll sue if we don't get a rapid response. For all the materials and conversations that surrounded the settlement. So mm-hmm. we can understand, we do now have the short settlement agreement. On its face, it's nuts, but it does leave a lot of open questions. So we're going to try to get to the bottom of that. So then we and many colleagues are trying to figure out, you know, what the heck can anybody do about this? What's the ability to sue about it? And one thing we do know, one entity that does have the ability to stop it is Congress. So in upcoming this week fights and thereafter, Congress could bar the payments to and through this alleged anti-weaponization.
0: But to do that, A, it would have to be agreed to, I presume, in both chambers of Congress, both of which are, of course, led by Republicans right now.
1: Correct.
0: And wouldn't any such measure have to then be signed by the President of the United States into law?
1: Correct. So it's to actually get it adopted into law would have to be able to overcome a veto.
0: Yeah.
1: But it might well be connected to other things that Trump wants, which would make things complicated.
0: I see. Frankly, I like your plan better. I know Public Citizen has had a lot of success in this sort of thing with the Freedom of Information Act requests. I know you're going to make them to the IRS, the DOJ, the Department of Treasury. What sort of documentation might you find in such an investigation? And if you do find it, what then? I mean, if they're saying, hey, the president wants us to give him $1.7 billion, it doesn't seem legal, but I say we do it anyway. If you find something as, you know, brazen as that in an email between, you know, the folks at the DOJ, what do you do with that? What can be done with that?
1: We will share that immediately with the broadcast.
0: Thank you.
1: So the people know.
0: Yeah.
1: People know. Look, this is a totally unprecedented situation. So you read a quote from Representative Neguse, which I think very considerably understates. It's not one of the most corrupt things of this administration. It's the most corrupt thing. And it, at least in terms of, you know, this kind of personal corruption, mm-hmm. it's almost for sure the most corrupt thing in all of American history.
0: Yeah.
1: We will figure, you know, we're exploring with allies, like, what can we do? It's what I said, right? What possible is it to litigate? What possible is it to get more documents out about it? What can we do in Congress? How could it be clawed back later on if it goes into effect in the first place? All that stuff. It may be that, you know, the law is not designed for this because no one operates this way.
0: Right.
1: Have they found a legal way to steal $1.7 billion? Maybe. If they're so, then we've got to go to Congress and deal with that one.
0: Yeah, and I'm wondering, who has standing to sue to block something like that? I mean, I'm a taxpayer. It's my money. Do I have standing to sue? Does Public Citizen have standing?
1: Without getting into the convoluted standing doctrine, the answer to that question is no.
0: Robert, I'm barely old enough to remember when Jimmy Carter put his peanut farm into a blind trust while he was serving as president. We have yet, you know, related news, late last week that President Trump has reported thousands of financial transactions totaling hundreds of millions of dollars, including large purchases and sales of tech giants, NVIDIA, Microsoft, Amazon, Meta, in the first 3 months of this year alone. That, according to new disclosure forms filed with the U.S. Office of Government Ethics, showing more than 3,700 transactions by Donald Trump valued between $220 and $750 million cumulatively. And they all happen most of them happened just before a major corporate deal Commerce Department approval was announced, for example, of the sale of NVIDIA chips to China. I would have called that the crime of the century until the news today, Robert. What's your response to this newly unearthed information about all of these stock trades that are timed to apparently insider information by the President of the United States.
1: You know, every grift possible. That's Donald Trump's slogan. And, you know, the degree to which we don't know for sure, the degree which he's controlling a stock portfolio, whether it's farmed out. We don't necessarily know that he's making calls to the people who are in charge and making the trades. But there's no reason to assume that he's operating ethically. Mm-hmm. He definitely ain't no Jimmy Carter. Another example in that long list of trades, like he's made acquisition purchases of Lilly, which is now fast racing to become, I think, the first $1 trillion pharmaceutical company mm-hmm. on the back of GLP-1 drugs that it's selling. Mm-hmm. And there are a variety of things that the government has done under the Trump administration to expand the market for GLP-1s. This is like Ozempic and stuff. Mm-hmm. So that's yet another, yes, there's that plus other tech plays. We don't know for sure that the president was a billionaire before he took office. Uh-huh. A lot of dispute about how rich he really is and how much he's puffed up his wealth. He's definitely a billionaire now.
0: Yeah.
1: Because I think the most conservative estimate of how much money he personally has made during the presidency is a billion. Some are estimating up to 5 billion. It's kind of hard to figure out exactly because so much of the money is tied up in cryptocurrency, which is just, you know, so opaque.
0: Right.
1: But it's like literally 1,000 times worse than the first administration easily.
0: Yep.
1: If you measure by dollars mm-hmm. and, you know, but unfortunately in the first administration, when this was constant headlines, you know, who was taking out a room at the Trump Hotel, the media, and I'm afraid the public to some extent has become a little bit anesthetized to this.
0: Yeah.
1: But what's really important about it is not just that he's stealing from us and degrading any ethical standard, but that the things he's doing are fundamentally driving policy. Mm. So, you know, he's taking money and the family's taking money and making deals with countries in the Middle East, right? So he gets the plane from Qatar. He has massive investments in the crypto business from UAE. Jared Kushner, son-in-law, is seeking, you know, billions of dollars in investment from Saudi Arabia on top of the billions of dollars he's already managing on behalf of the Saudis. And then, you know, we're prosecuting a war in the Middle East where those same countries are whispering in his ear and pushing towards more aggressive action against Iran and to mm-hmm. further, you know, to support Israel in the aggression against Lebanon. And there is no way to separate the conduct of our foreign policy, let alone our domestic policy, from the corruption that is endemic in the administration. That's one example. But if you look at what we're doing on AI and how we're treating big tech or what we're doing in the pharmaceutical sector or obviously what's going on in cryptocurrency, where an industry that he once said was a total fraud is now being boosted in ways that are going to really strip lots of wealth from lots of Americans. All these things are policies that are directly tied to the corruption that is the defining feature of this administration,
0: yeah,
1: along with its cruelty to immigrants.
0: Yeah. I mean, when he said he was going to drain the swamp, apparently what he meant was he was going to absorb the entire swamp into himself.
1: For sure.
0: Robert, we've spoken with your great government ethics lobbyist, Craig Holman, many times over the years on this show. You know, we've talked about trying to pass a law to prevent insider trading in Congress. Do we need to add the White House, I guess, to all of those measures that we would have applied to Congress? Because it seems like the various things that you've just run through, while unseemly, to say the least, kind of seems like they're all legal, that, in fact, the president can trade based on any information he wants. Are we going to have to, like, make a coterie of laws after this administration and make sure that it applies to the White House?
1: Yes, we are. And this is the case where the White House was the president and the vice president were specifically exempted on the grounds that it was A, that you would trust the president to do the right thing, and B, that it was a little bit complicated to legislate around the president. There's even some constitutional issues. Uh-huh. But, you know, what Trump has showed is that wherever there's a gap, someone is cruel and corrupt as him, will find a way to exploit it. So yeah, part of what was going to have to be done after Trump is closing all those gaps, filling on all those loopholes. Although no matter what we do, it's not possible to do everything because something else will emerge.
0: Yeah.
1: We just have to not elect people who are this corrupt and to hold them accountable when they engage in this kind of misconduct.
0: There's an idea. Of course, then we have to have a better media to make sure that people understand who is and isn't corrupt. And Public Citizen has also been a champion in that regard as well. So thank you very much.
1: Robert, let me say one thing about that, Brad, before we go. So I know Pacifica doesn't take government funding.
0: Right.
1: But you did later make a reference in the pitch before to the cuts in government funding of media. Mm-hmm. And they, you know, that's one of the things that this administration has corruptly done, which is strip funding from public media, you know, and then giving it to big corporations or to the rich or to Donald Trump personally himself. And that juxtaposition, I think, really underscores the crucial role for truly independent media that relies on community support and doesn't get slammed when some evil government force comes in, like Donald Trump. And that force in this country is Pacifica. It is KPFK. So everybody listening, if those phones aren't ringing now, if people aren't going on online right now and making contributions, please do it, because this legitimate source for genuine news and critical commentary is unmatched. It's unmatched in Los Angeles and it's unmatched around the world. And people really need to support the work that you and your colleagues are doing there.
0: Thank you, brother. I would let you go on and on, but I got to get out. Greatly appreciate that very much. Robert Wiseman, co-president of the critical Public Citizen. You can find their work, of course, at citizen.org. You can follow them on the blue skies at Public Citizen. Robert, really appreciate you joining us today on such short notice. And thanks for all the supportive words and everything you guys do. Thank you, my friend.
1: Great to be with you.
0: All right, we got to get out. Thanks to our producer, Desi Doyen, to our board operator, Will, and to all of you for spending a portion of your day or night with us. 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I'd love to hear from you. I'm Bradcast at bradblog.com. Who am I anyway? You can also follow me on the social medias. I am The Brad Blog. You'll find me there or at our newly redesigned, very cool website, bradblog.com. That's it. We'll see it all of the above until we see you here next time. Hopefully tomorrow. I'm Brad Friedman. Good luck, world.

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1: I'm Rick Smith, and this is Labor History in 2. On this day in labor history, the year was 1933. That was the day President Franklin Delano Roosevelt signed the Tennessee Valley Authority Act. The act created the TVA as a federal corporation and was tasked to address the resource development of the region, one of the poorest in the nation. These included flood control and improved travel along the Tennessee River. It also meant improved forestry to address soil erosion and facilitation of agricultural production. Control of water resources required a series of dams designed to navigate the river and reduce flooding. Though Wilson Dam had been completed before the establishment of the TVA, the authority had embarked on the construction of 16 more dams. During the Depression, the TVA hired tens of thousands of workers for conservation, construction, and development. Historian Eric Loomis notes that though the TVA was one of the region's largest employers of black workers, the authority

0: include some 29 hydroelectric dams, 11 coal-fired power plants, 3 nuclear plants, and several combustion turbine installations. It also has several solar and wind installations. The authority produces more than 130 billion kilowatt hours of electricity each year. The TVA played a critical role in transforming the South by constructing infrastructure necessary for modernization and industrialization.
1: Hi, Truth Seekers. It's Mike Malloy. I want you to join me weeknights at 9 p.m. in the East, 6 p.m. in the West on the Progressive Voices Network for 3 hours of fearless fun and frivolity that's not afraid to tackle the neoconservative noise machine. We offer insight and analysis on topics that matter most to you, the American citizen, not the corporations. 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The Mike Malloy Show, weeknights on the Progressive Voices Network. Always progressive, always on. Keep it lit. And tell your friends. Why would he was golfing? But
2: and now, live from the foothills of the North Georgia Mountains, it's Mike Malloy.
1: Thank you, Scott. Hey, everybody. Mike Malloy here. It is Monday, the 18th of May, 2026. Hope you had a sterling weekend. Hey, did you go to the Christian Circle Jerk at the National Mall in D.C.? Oh, my God. I understand that it was not the tens of thousands of screaming, yelling, jumping Christians that the organizers had promised. But, you know, a few people did show up. I guess they were all sincerely motivated out of their fear and loathing, fear of their own death, loathing of everybody who is not evangelical Christian. Oh, well, to each his own, right? Well, the toilet rat did not make a presentation there, of course. Why would he? He was golfing. But he did send a message. I guess it was a video message that was simply a rerun of something he had said at a some sort of a conference or meeting earlier this year, or maybe it was last year. But I wonder if the Christian evangelicals are ever going to come out of the self-induced hypnosis that they're in and realize that Trump doesn't give a fuck about them. Nah, that's not going to happen. They won't let that up, let go of it any more than to let go of this bullshit about sky spooks and castles in the air. And in keeping with that, my correspondent, Stephen King, is my sponsor this evening, and his message: societies have used the idea of hell to encourage moral behavior and offer emotional reassurance that justice exists beyond life. Reality is simply electrical signals interpreted by your brain. I can't get over that there are 70 million Americans that are that fucking stupid. Sponsor, subscribe, keep it lit. Regards, Stephen. Yeah, well, there's more than 70 million. I guess you're just counting the I don't even think there's that many Christian evangelicals. What a dangerous breed they are, though. I mean, seriously, I've said it a million times. You're Jewish. You go to temple, synagogue, you go to Friday services. If you're a Christian, you go to Sunday services. If you're any type of Christian, Protestant, Catholic, you say your prayers, do your worship, you go home, you live your life. Bless your hearts. If you're Muslim, you go to mosque, you pray 5 times a day. Bless your hearts. It's only when you start to tell the rest of the world that they're fucked up and you are the not only the keeper of the true word, but the harbinger of things to come. No, no, I'm afraid not. Thank you, Stephen King, for sponsorship yet again. One of the prominent speakers at the Circle Jerk at the Rededicate 250 prayer event at the National Mall yesterday.

0: was one of the most evil son of a bitches on earth right now. Had he his hands, if he were a leader of a country and had his hands on a military force or nuclear bombs or whatever, Franklin Graham would have already destroyed the world. He is that sort of this sick, fucked up, apocalyptic Christian who believes that the only way that his Lord and Savior will ever return is when this planet is awash in blood and corpses. Anyway, Franklin Graham, son of the late preacher Billy Graham, he spoke via a pre-recorded video at the prayer event yesterday. Of course, you know, the big prominent but advocates of Christian destruction, like Donald Trump, like Franklin Graham, they don't show up. They just send a video recording. But anyway, he described America as a country that has become, his words, morally rotten. Whoa. And he also added, completely sick with sin. Now, what makes this sorry bastard say that? Well, transgenderism. That's a word he coined, I guess. That's why the world, America is morally rotten, because we have transgender folks who are just living their lives. They don't give a fuck about Franklin Graham. Why does Franklin Graham target them? Because he's a sick bastard. Oh, and also part of the sick with sin aspect of American society, according to Franklin Graham, is, quote, opening women's locker rooms to men. Oh, jeez, is that your fantasy, Franklin? Open women's locker rooms to men. What is with these people? I mean, why don't you start, if you're really talking about we're completely sick with sin and the country's morally rotten, why don't you start at the head of the snake, you illiterate bastard, you? Talk about the corruption of the Trump administration. Talk about the illegal wars where thousands of people are being butchered and blown to pieces. Talk about carpet bombing schools. Talk about funding genocide in Gaza. Talk about building concentration camps in this country. Talk about torture and destruction. Talk about kicking people off of health care. Cutting free lunches and breakfasts at schools, giving the money generated by this capitalist society mostly to the rich. Why not talk about that, Franklin, you ignorant son of a bitch, you? So Graham went on, after he talked about, we're morally rotten. He added this, quote, why do we need to rededicate ourselves when God sent the flood and destroyed the earth? It's because man's heart had become so evil and violent. In the news, we see unimaginable violence, rapes, murders, unimaginable violence. Video games are full of violence. We have an insatiable appetite for violence. Yeah, well, why don't you talk to your buddy Donald Jesus Christ Trump about that? He's already planning a slaughter on the island nation of Cuba. Come on, Franklin, wake the fuck up. Now, Graham's comments, of course, come at the very same time that the toilet rat has repeatedly talked about destroying an entire civilization that is older than Christianity. Is that true? I think it's true. Yeah, older than Christianity, the Persian situation, civilization. Your buddy, the toilet rat, Franklin, is talking about destroying, nuking, glassing over an entire country, murdering 93 million people. You filthy fucker. Why don't you talk about that instead of transgender folks who are just going about their lives? The event was billed as an historic gathering of Americans for worship, prayer, and giving thanks to God's presence in our national life throughout 250 years of American history. That's what the event website said. Oh, my God. Oh, and did the Reverend Franklin Graham mention what seems to be all too common, and that is sexual abuse by the clergy? Bill Kristol posted that on X. Hermant Mehta, a former Jeopardy champion, posted this on X, quote, "It's telling that Graham is never this concerned about poverty, healthcare access, or anything that would actually make people's lives better. Just bigotry all the way down. That is what Jesus taught him." End quote. Ay, ay, ay, ay, ay, ay, ay, these people, huh? Republican Representative Thomas Massie, as you know, is running for re-election in Tennessee. And, I'm sorry, Kentucky. And Reverend Massie is, Representative Massie, I get short-circuited by all this religious horseshit, but Representative Massie has become a target for the toilet rat. Toilet rat wants to get rid of this guy so badly he'd cut off his own fucking arm. Well, he'd cut off Melania's arm if he knew that Massie would be defeated in the primary. I think the primary is, was it this week? Is it tomorrow? Yeah, I think it's tomorrow. Yeah? Well, good luck, Mr. Massie. Anyway, not only has the toilet rat put the crosshairs on him, a lot of right-wing Christians in this country are determined to get him, as are a lot of right-wing Jews in this country, Zionists. They're going after him, Christians and Jews going after him. Oh, are they going to get him? And the reason the Israel lobby is trying to end his political career is because Representative Massie has introduced a bill that would require lobbyists working for AIPAC, that's the American Israel Public Affairs Committee, which is a heavy-duty lobbying organization that raises hundreds of millions of dollars to get into elective office people who support the Israeli government and the continual slaughter and murder and destruction of Palestinians. Okay? But Thomas Massie wants to get this this bill passed that would require lobbyists of all stripes to register as foreign agents. Now, the bill that Massie has put together is known, and this is rather cute, I admit it, it's known as the Americans Insist on Political Agent Clarity. Same acronym as AIPAC, American Israel Public Affairs Committee. This one is called Americans Insist on Political Agent Clarity Act. And that would amend the Foreign Agents Registration Act that was passed, apparently, I didn't know this, back in 1938. And it requires those working to influence government policy on behalf of a foreign power, register with the Department of Justice. Let America know who you are and who you are promoting this particular brand of bullshit that you may be promoting to the American people. Very simple. Now, most lobbyists and donors for AIPAC, the Israeli AIPAC, are American. And that leads the Department of Justice to classify it as a domestic lobbying group rather than a foreign lobbying group. Isn't that cute? But critics have argued that that AIPAC engages in coordination with the Israeli government.
1: Really?
0: And that groups lobbying for the interests of other countries are treated with stricter scrutiny. That's what critics, that would be liberals and conservatives, not religiously oriented, fucked up Christians and Jews, but, you know, political folks who say, look, if you're going to lobby for a different government, or if you're lobbying for the results that a different government is advocating, which in the case of Netanyahu is the murder of all Palestinians in Eretz Israel, then register as such. What, are you afraid? Shit. Anyway, Massie announced last Thursday this, quote, "Today I introduced a bill called the AIPAC Act, which should make AIPAC subject to the Foreign Agents Registration Act. For some reason," he goes on, "they're immune right now. And I think not just the money that's spent in politics, but the lobbying that happens on Capitol Hill should be reported if it's a foreign country, whether it's Great Britain, Australia, Turkey, Qatar, or Israel. It needs to be reported," end quote. Well, yes, that's true. I don't think there is a Republican member of the House or Senate who does not get hundreds of thousands of dollars, if not millions, from AIPAC. I don't think there is probably more than half a dozen Democrats in the House and the Senate who do not get hundreds of thousands of dollars, if not millions, from AIPAC. AIPAC has an enormous amount of money to influence the votes taken by members of the House and the Senate. That's one of the reasons that, even Biden, when he ran, everyone who runs for president, if their politics are right, and by if their politics are right, what I mean is that they offer unequivocal support to the murder and mayhem that Israel has been committing, especially over the past 4 or 5 years. Well, actually going back to the first infant, well, never mind. But if you are a great supporter of Israel, you will have money from AIPAC. And the fact that the money distributed by AIPAC is so widespread, that's the thing. I mean, to eliminate, if that were the goal, to eliminate the money provided by AIPAC to members of the House and the Senate who are running for office or aspiring members of the House and the Senate would be to, I don't know if it could be done at this point. Ever since the State of Israel was declared by the United Nations to be, in fact, a political entity, the United States has supported it with just billions upon billions of dollars, weaponry of the most advanced kind, while the Israelis build up their military force, build up their economic force, build up their nuclear force. And anybody could make the argument right now that Israel is completely capable of protecting itself, defending itself, if that were the situation. Although every Arab government in the Middle East understands that Israel has nuclear weapons. So to think that some Arab government would say, hey, let's attack Israel, is fucking insane on its face. Now, these radical Islamist governments may want to attack Israel, knowing that Israel could not use a nuclear bomb in the Middle East, because in doing so, Israel would destroy millions of its own citizens with radiation, nuclear fallout, so on and so forth. So there is that, right? But Israel has never admitted it has nuclear weapons, although the world knows it. I mean, what the fuck? So back to Massey, Representative Massey, who is he might get primaried right out of his congressional seat, just like what happened to what's his name down in Louisiana, who was broomed 2 days ago on Saturday. What was his name? Damn it, I can't think of it. Anyway, Massey's afraid of the same thing. So he has established himself as the leading Republican critic of the toilet rat. He wants transparency from the Department of Justice. Oh, my God. He wants the Epstein files released. He opposes increased military spending. He opposes the toilet rat's aggressive overseas war, including in wars, plural, including in Iran. And Massey has already distinguished himself as one of the few Republicans willing to criticize publicly Israel. And he calls for the United States to, quote, immediately terminate, end quote, military aid because of Israel's killing of tens of thousands of women and children in Gaza. Tens of thousands of women and children in Gaza blown to pieces, blown apart, destroyed, killed, murdered. And now Lebanon. Who's next? Oh, Yemen, Iran. Now, do I support the governments of some of these countries? Fuck no. Do I support the idea of murdering tens of thousands of them? Again, fuck no. But AIPAC does. Netanyahu does. The Israeli Defense Force does. Well, they must. Or are they just following orders? So anyway, Massey's debut of this other AIPAC act, the one he calls the Americans Insist on Political Agent Clarity. That comes as he's in the fight of his life in Kentucky, where according to Common Dreams, pro-Israel lobbying groups have unleashed a flood of money to unseat him in next week's Republican primary. That would be this week. I think it is Tuesday. There's an AIPAC-affiliated super PAC called United Democracy Project. And that organization has spent about $3 million, according to Axios, while the Republican Jewish Coalition has dropped $4 million to support Massey's opponent, who happens to be a retired Navy SEAL and Christian nutfuck. The Christian Zionist group, Christians United for Israel, has dropped about $800,000 on a campaign to blanket, quote, every available billboard in Kentucky's 4th Congressional District with anti-Massey messaging. And the toilet rat, the slimy, filthy toilet rat, has also put his support behind this Navy SEAL. And two of the toilet rat's senior political advisors, Chris La Civita, whose name I'm sure you've heard, and Tony Fabrizio. Fabrizio. These two have raised more than $2 million for their what they're calling the MAGA Kentucky Political Action Committee. They've raised it from a trio of top pro-Israel billionaires. That would be hedge fund manager Paul Singer, who is Jewish, investor John Paulson, who I don't know, and a group of billionaires linked to Miriam Adelson, who is also a billionaire, who supports unequivocally the slaughter of people in the Middle East who are not Jewish. Miriam just does. Her dead husband, I've said this before, he established the what has now become the most popular newspaper in Israel, and it's all free because the Adelson and the Mens have been and continue to be billionaires from gambling. Anyway, in total, according to what I have here, the Republican primary in the 4th Congressional District in Kentucky, which is represented right now by Massey, has become one of the most expensive House primaries on record in U.S. history. So far, more than $25 million has been spent on advertising in total, which surpasses the 2024 Democratic primary in New York's 16th district, where AIPAC and its allies unleashed a torrent of cash and successfully blew away the progressive representative Jamal Bowman, Democrat. You know, enough money, you can do anything. Who was it said, give me a lever long enough and I can move the earth? Something like that. Who said that? I wish I could remember my Greek philosophy. I can't. I'm sorry. But the way it works now, anybody can say, give me enough money and I can move any politician into oblivion. Yeah, well. Now, Massey said of the funds spent to kick him out during an appearance on Tucker Carlson's podcast last week, Massey said, quote, the money didn't come from regular people. It comes from billionaires, and 95% of it has come from the Israeli lobby. Their position is more war, more strife, more bombs, more foreign aid. And those are the things that I've been voting against, end quote. Well, a lot of people would say that Massey is an anti-Semite. I don't think he is, but what do I know? I think Massey, like a lot of us, I'm not an anti-Semite, but I wish Netanyahu would disappear in a puff of fire along with Putin and the other one. Yes, I do. If there were a God, you know, just a lightning bolt to these three bastards who are destroying the earth right now. Just sap, sap, sap. Like in the ancient, who was it that used to hurl thunderbolts? Was that Jupiter? Was that Zeus? Who was it? And why are those gods more or less valid than the Christian gods? Oh, well, whatever. Don't do it. Don't do it, Malloy. Enough. So anyway, right now, the ad blitz, which has portrayed Bassey as disloyal to MAGA, which he isn't, the ad blitz has put the put Massey in a position to lose his race. A Qantas Insights poll earlier last week showed him trailing with 43% of likely voters to 48% for the retired Navy SEAL. Massey said, quote, "The real reason that this race is a serious race, and I may lose, is because a foreign lobby, Israel, has fully funded to the extent that they've never done in any Republican race ever before." End quote. Unreal why the Israeli lobby would support anything even remotely connected to Republicans or to Trump. These Christian fascists who ultimately want to see every Jew dead or converted to their brand of insane, fucked up Christianity. Those are the choices. Same choices that the church gave to the Jews and the Muslims during the Inquisition. Last chance, Ibrahim, become a Christian, Moses, or we will torture the fuck out of you and then kill you. What's your choice? Very interesting piece that I'm going to share with you when we come back from the break about we are seem to be returning to the Middle Ages. Oops, that's not the music. I'm going to play this. There we go. We seem to be returning to the Middle Ages. And I want to share that with you. It's a very interesting piece written written by whom? I'll share it with you when we come back. I hope you're still here. I'll be back momentarily. I'm Mike Malloy.

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0: The miners had been killed instantly. The mine had just opened the year before and produced 40 railroad cars of coal a day. But the mine was also owned by the Red Jacket Coal Company. In Mingo County, West Virginia, years earlier, Red Jacket had been a key player in keeping the UMWA out, making its employees sign yellow dog contracts and winning injunctions against union organizing. As a member of the Williamson Coal Operators Association, Red Jacket contributed to the hostile anti-union environment that created the conditions for the Matewan Massacre and the Battle of Blair Mountain in the early 20s. They called in Baldwin Phelps detectives to start evicting Matewan strikers from company housing. In the aftermath of the 1938 explosion, new mine safety regulations were demanded. The inspectors were finally given the legal right to conduct inspections over the protest of mine owners in 1941. However, there was no power to enforce the new regulations. The Phipps family commemorated the disaster in its 1965 song, Red Jacket Mine Explosion.

0: such a fright.
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0: What a scene on that sad Friday night.
2: A $31,000 medical bill, a four-week delay for a critical test. And this didn't happen to someone unfamiliar with the system. It happened to someone who spent decades working inside it. Welcome to Code WAC, where we break down how healthcare really works in America and what it means for you and your family. Today, we're talking about insurance denials, hidden incentives, and why getting care can feel like navigating a system designed to stop you. Our guest is Bob Coleman, a retired healthcare professional who spent more than 40 years serving veterans through the U.S. Department of Veterans Affairs as a clinical pharmacist, medical informaticist, and researcher. 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Since retiring, he's turned his attention to healthcare system reform, authoring the e-books Unnecessary Deaths and Hostile Takeover, How Wall Street and Congress Hijacked American Healthcare, and How We Can Take It Back.
3: I had a set of specialized diagnostic tests at a cancer center in Seattle, and what I expected was, and led to believe, was my insurance would cover the cost. 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
4: wow,
3: it was a total shock. 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Billing operates in a different system than care, and patients are largely outside that system.
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5: 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You can't see me right now, but I have my hands clasped in front of me as if I were praying. And in a sense, I am praying to you to send some resources, send money to keep this little podcast going. I mean, come on. I've said before, it doesn't take a lot, but it does take something to keep us going, to keep this thing alive. So if you would, please go to MikeMalloy.com. You can scroll down until you find the proper place to make your choice as to how you want to keep us alive, if you want to. I mean, if you don't, I get it. You know, I get it. If you decide, I can't listen to that crazy fucking Malloy anymore. Okay, fair enough. But if you haven't reached that point yet, please keep us going. MikeMalloy.com. Excuse me. And while you're there, as I always mention, please check out River Moon Coffee. All right? It is by far the best coffee ever. It starts my day. It ends my day. I always have a cup of coffee when I'm recording this podcast. And I hope you will take my word for it and give it a try. If you try River Moon Coffee, I'm pretty sure you're not going to go back to any other brand. All right? Also, there are other things, potions, for sale at River Moon Wellness. So check it all out. You may find something that will be of interest to you. Okay? Okay. All right. This woman named Katya Ungerman, I think she's just, I don't know what her credentials are, but I read her essay, and it is along the lines of what I've been talking about, but independent of that, it's also a very good presentation about how people in this country were collectively, at least a huge plurality of us, are losing our fucking minds. This is what, let me share some of this with you. She writes, in 2024, Tucker Carlson revealed that he had been physically attacked in his bed by a demon or by something unseen. The entity left four claw marks on each side, on each of his sides and on his left shoulder, he said. He was bleeding when he woke, he said. Catholic and Orthodox clergy weighed in publicly, with an Orthodox priest lamenting that Mr. Carlson's Episcopalian faith left him ill-equipped to respond to such an attack. And more recently, Greg Phillips, the head of FEMA's Office of Response and Recovery, made news for claiming that he had once been teleported by forces beyond his control to a Waffle House 50 miles away in Rome, Georgia. So the Times sent a reporter to track down the workers and regulars at all three of Rome's Waffle House locations, but nobody remembered Mr. Phillips. In a less esoteric vein, this past Easter, Catholic priests in dioceses across the country welcomed the largest classes of converts they'd seen in 15 or more years. Eastern Orthodox parishes are also reporting a surge in growth, particularly among young men. One Antiochian Orthodox priest told the New York Times, quote, in the whole history of the Orthodox Church in America, this has never been seen before, end quote. The backdrop of all this is the peculiar atmosphere of contemporary public life. Claustrophobic, faintly hallucinatory, where what we know as real feels like sand shifting under our feet. The First Lady, Melania Trump, walks a humanoid robot down a White House red carpet and later tells the audience to imagine a future humanoid educator named Plato. A former intelligence official testifies under oath that the United States has been secretly retrieving and reverse engineering crash UFOs for decades, and that non-human biologics have been recovered. Demonic vexation, teleportation, increased interest in religious practices. Those phenomena are all signs that life feels to many increasingly charged with unseen forces. You might say it has been re-enchanted. There's a widespread feeling that the material explanation is no longer sufficient, that something uncanny, maybe even numinous, is diffused into the texture of ordinary American life. The Pew Institution, the Pew Organization found in 2024 that 30% of Americans consult astrology, tarot cards, or fortune tellers at least once a year. New Age practices are even more popular among some demographics, like younger women and LGBTQ adults. During my first pregnancy, I received a Reiki or energy healing treatment for my unborn son. It's now offered at major hospitals across the country. What is going on? Why is the world re-enchanting itself now? All right, that's the opening part of Ms. Ungerman's piece entitled We Are Sliding Back into the Middle Ages. Those are valid questions. You ever had your tarot read? I have. I thought it was very fun, very interesting, and 99% horseshit, but it was fun to do. Fortune telling, the whole thing. Now, of course, all that's prohibited in the Jewish part of the Bible, maybe in the Christian part too. God or Jesus or somebody instructed the terminally faithful, don't go near witches and fortune tellers and astrologers. Right. Because why? Well, because that's competition. That's all. I mean, they're all telling bullshit stories to try to capture your mind. And the early religionists in the Abrahamic religions, they didn't want any competition. Hence the warning. Back to what Katya wrote. In 1917, the sociologist Max Weber argued that a long process of rationalization, which culminated in modernity, was eliminating, quote, mysterious, incalculable forces from the world. He went on to say that science would explain, technology would master, and magic would disappear. For a brief stretch of modern history, he seemed right. The enduring human instinct to believe in the otherworldly declined as empiricism, common evidentiary standards, and for the shortest period of all, mass media produced a rough consensus about what was real. Now, we seem to be sliding back. Well, yeah, what Katya is writing about is this, all of a sudden, this belief that what is tangible, what is objectively real, no longer exists. That and part of this, I think, I would fault, not necessarily blame, but fault some radical psychologist theorists back in the 1950s and 60s who came up with the idea that schizophrenia was just another way of viewing reality. Well, really? I think schizophrenia is a mental disease. I think schizophrenia is a treatable mental disease. I don't think there is different aspects of reality. There may be different perceptives of reality, perceptions, I should say, of reality. I've done acid. I've done psilocybin. I know what happens when I am totally fucked up and off in the whatever ozone that I go to. I really haven't gone anywhere, but my brain is telling me that everything has changed. I've talked with the trees because I was on peyote. I have listened to rocks tell me to stop moving around when I was sitting in them because I was making them uncomfortable. I saw a girlfriend of mine turn into a hawk and fly away when she came back. But those are perceptions. Those are not aspects of reality. Unless you want to believe that perception is reality. Well, if that's your thing, good luck. But I digress. Katya goes on. Three changes in both the kind of information we receive and the way we receive it may help explain what's going on. The first is that in the era of digital technology and the endless scroll, the mind is being asked to do more than it comfortably can. The brain is a pattern-matching machine. Most of the time, it's like a piece of software running in the background, synthesizing information without your noticing. You walk into a room and instantly read the mood. You glance at a friend's face and know something is wrong before they tell you. Today, there's just too much information, and we're noticing patterns that don't exist. This mental overload is how you get from, well, that's an odd coincidence, to nothing is a coincidence. It's the same type of thinking that produces QAnon and other conspiracy theories. It's what happens when a stranger on TikTok tells a million viewers this video was meant to find them. And many of them, despite being vaguely aware of how recommendation algorithms work, take it as a sign that supernatural forces at work. The video had to find me. Jesus. The second change has to do with proof and evidence. Doctored photographs predate artificial intelligence and even the digital camera, but fabricating proof used to take work. AI has removed that friction. Any claim can now be furnished with evidence on demand, evidence increasingly indistinguishable from the real thing. And since so much evidence can now be fabricated, Any piece of evidence can be dismissed. When nothing is verifiable, then everything is permitted. And finally, there's institutional decay. The paranoid explanation keeps turning out to be partly right. To give just one high-profile example, Purdue Pharma, the maker of OxyContin, spent decades downplaying how addictive its product was, even as it fueled an overdose epidemic that has killed hundreds of thousands of Americans. When events like that happen often enough, people lose confidence in institutional authority. There goes the science, or the church, or the official story. Demonology, astrology, conspiracy theories about satanic pedophile cabals ruling the world fill the gap. The result of all those conditions is that life has begun to feel governed by forces beyond our understanding, by knowledge that is unverifiable, and by authority that is distant and suspect. It is, in a word, beginning to feel medieval. I am so glad I came across this piece. By the way, I think it's at the New York Times, maybe in the Sunday opinion section. She goes on in her article. It's entitled "We Are Sliding Back into the Middle Ages." Think about that for a second. If you have just done a cursory study of what life was like in the Middle Ages, it's a place where you would not have wanted to be. I don't think, unless you are somehow you enjoy being hurt or being hungry or cold or starving or full of disease or ruled by the church who told you that the reason mama died of the black plague was because she didn't pray hard enough. You know, that kind of bullshit. And the demons were all over the place. Anyway, back to what Katya wrote. I do not believe that re-enchantment in itself is the main problem. After all, re-enchantment doesn't mean irrational or untrue or conspiracy, though it can lead there. Rather, it's the re-emergence of one of the oldest and most durable features of human experience, the sense that the world is bigger than what human knowledge can, at a particular moment, measure. It's not a coincidence that many of our most famous scientists were obsessed with ideas that we'd now find crazy. Thomas Edison, for example, claimed to be working on a device that would try to receive the voices of the dead. But enchantment mutates when it's untethered from a foundation, from a community that acts as a check on the most wild and destructive instincts. In a Rolling Stone article about artificial intelligence-induced spiritual crises, the writer Miles Klee spoke to an unnamed source whose partner had messaged extensively with ChatGPT. Eventually, the partner came to believe he was God. He had an ecstatic experience with a product that has a stake in keeping him engaged. His story might have ended differently inside a spiritual community where someone could have told him to slow down. The world we're moving into will look more like the one before the modern era than like the one we grew up in. It will be saturated with the supernatural. Everyone will believe in something. The question is in what? Ooh! Katya Ungerman, her piece at the Times, "We Are Sliding Back into the Middle Ages." That is really some frightening shit. If you're a tourist on YouTube, as I am, you can find, I'm sure they're AI generated in their graphics, which doesn't matter to me at all, but histories of what it was like, what life was like in certain times in American history, human history, I should say, not America, come on, Mike, in human history, going back to Neanderthals. Now, granted, this is all speculation based on archaeological findings. But then you'll have videos that depict life in the Dark Ages, which is just, I don't know how the human race survived. Videos that depict life in the Middle Ages, in the Renaissance period, on and on and on. And they're great fun to look at. And I don't hesitate to say they're more than a little educational. Some of them, the graphics are done by AI, but the lecture, if you will, is put together by professors of history. And if you look at some of the videos depicting history of the Middle Ages, it's not a place where you would have wanted to live. Even in bringing it forward to the late 1800s, the Edwardian era in the United Kingdom is a bit, I don't care if people lived in, you know, a serf who lived on the master's estate or the master himself or herself who lived in a castle. Life was not as is depicted in Downton Abbey, for example. But the Middle Ages, think about sliding back pre-Renaissance when the church still dictated what was real and what was fantasy. The church, and I'm talking about the Catholic Church, the church is pre-Martin Luther, pre the advent of Protestantism. The church told people in the countless villages across Europe that the old women who lived out in the woods or on the edge of town, who were healers, who could come up with potions and all sorts of plants to heal what was making you sick, that those women were witches and had to be captured and killed. That the only thing that would heal your gout or your poison ivy or whatever it was, the only thing that would heal any of that would be prayer and money to the church. That's it. Anything beyond that, kill the bitch. What a shame. What a shame. When I don't mean that as cavalierly as it sounds, but it was a shame. When you think about native peoples, no matter where they were, Europe, Asia, South America, North America, native peoples who understood the natural world and who could come up with potions and concoctions and roots and berries and leaves and stems and bark and sticks and shit that when processed the right way would in fact heal. Now, this is not a time for me to make a big argument against Big Pharma. I mean, you know, fuck it. They have come up with cures for diseases that bless their hearts. All I'm saying is, can you imagine if these early healers would have been celebrated, honored, rather than murdered by the church? And in various land masses around the world when white people showed up. Polynesian medicine, kill them! American continent medicine, North America, South, kill them! Get rid of them, quick! They are acting in opposition to the church. Well, if you get a chance, it's an article worth, the one I just shared with you, the essay is worth finding at the Times website, printing it off. Maybe show it to your grandchildren. The toilet rat issued what seemed to be yet another threat to commit an act of mass destruction against Iran. Once again, this rotten fucker is talking nuclear warfare. You know, he has on multiple occasions defaulted to threats of genocide, including all that bullshit he said about the whole civilization of Iran would die and the whole country would be blown up. Last Thursday, the United States launched what it said were self-defense strikes on military facilities it claimed were responsible for attempting to attack three U.S. Navy ships in the Strait of Hormuz. Of course, Iran called the attacks a violation of the ceasefire and said its attacks on U.S. ships were in response to American bombings of Iranian oil tankers the previous day. You see how this works. And the toilet rat told reporters last week, I think before he went to suck up to Xi Jinping in China, Trump told reporters that if the ceasefire were truly over, everyone would know. He said this, quote, "If there's no ceasefire, you're going to have to look at one big glow coming out of Iran. They'd better sign that agreement fast. If they don't sign, they're going to have a lot of pain," end quote. Now, this is the guy who was the titular head of the great prayer jerk-off on the National Mall yesterday, right? This guy who's threatening mass death, destruction, not just in Iran. The insane son of a bitch who initiates a nuclear war, who initiates a nuclear war, will be the person who, if there is in any history subsequent to a nuclear exchange, that person will be remembered as the person who ended civilization, such as we know it, on this planet. But there's one more thing to think about along those lines. If artificial intelligence really does get to the point, and we're very close to it now, where, like the dinosaurs, AI decides that humans have outlived their usefulness, how easy would it be? Well, it'd be very easy for artificial intelligence to take control of nuclear codes and ICBM launch sites and hit the go button. And artificial intelligence in the country targeted, in conjunction with the AI in the country launching, the two AIs could work together and a response would come from the targeted country. So you would have zipping back and forth through the stratosphere, nuclear-tipped ICBMs, and it would be very quick. It would be very awful, and it would be very successful for artificial intelligence to do such a thing. You think there's a possibility for that? Let me tell you something, truth seeker. Even with my limited understanding of all this AI stuff, I know, as you do, that this is a possibility right now. And who do we have in charge of the three most aggressive countries on earth right now? Putin, Netanyahu, and Trump. All right, that's enough from your humble and obedient servant for this Monday, all right? I hope you have a good evening. Please stay safe, take care, and keep it lit, all right? I'm Mike Malloy.

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0: to Breaking Through with me, Kristen Rau Finkbeiner, powered by Moms Rising. We have a really, really, really great show for you today. We hear from not one, but two superstar champion members of Congress who are fighting for me, you, and us every single day, fighting for health care, child care, paid family medical leave, fighting for affordability policies, fighting for SNAP and WIC. So important to hear from them. We're so glad you're joining us. We also hear about children's policies from First Focus on Children and about what's happening with maternal health and hope in America. We're going to jump right in with our first guest, U.S. Representative Susan DelBene. I am very lucky because guess what? She is in my district, so she is the representative who represents where I live. But she also does an astonishingly good job representing moms, families, children, the economy, all over the country. Welcome, U.S. Representative DelBene.
1: Thank you, Kristen. It's great to be here with everyone. We've got a lot of work to do.
0: We have so much work to do. There is mayhem happening in the U.S. Capitol, where we have Republican leaders saying that they want to fund a ballroom, they want to fund more human rights abuses, and not doing anything about the out-of-control costs of gas, of groceries, of childcare, of healthcare. What is happening?
1: You know, their focus is not on families. It never has been. We have seen over and over a priority given to the wealthy and the well-connected while families struggle. And you talk about legislation that is being considered right now. Republicans want to spend over $70 billion funding ICE and parts of the Department of Homeland Security with no reforms. And as part of that bill, too, they want to give $1 billion for this ballroom that's a vanity project of Donald Trump, doesn't save costs for anyone, something that he said was going to be paid by private dollars, and now all of a sudden they want to give him $1 billion to do that. I think that's about as clear as it can be that they don't have the priorities. They're not focused on lowering costs for families. In fact, their policies have only raised costs for families on food, groceries, you know, housing, childcare, gas prices, everything going up. And so people, their budgets kind of are their priorities. The fact that this is their focus shows you where their priorities are.
0: Yeah, the priorities are in ballrooms, not emergency rooms. A lot of people don't realize that over the past year, there have been tremendous cuts to our health care that actually are going to have the most extreme cuts come into play in 2027 and then roll out over the next decade. And I'm wondering if you can sort of share with our audience, what are those cuts, which I think need to be reversed? And I know you do too. So knowing what the cuts are so we can reverse them is so important.
1: Well, you know, they started with their big, ugly bill, slashing Medicaid, kicking, you know, millions of people off of healthcare, then cutting the tax credits that help people who got their healthcare plans off of the exchanges across the country. So they've driven up premium prices for everyone. More and more uncompensated care, people who can't afford to have coverage anymore. That's on top of tariffs that have raised prices on everyday goods, have raised prices of food for folks across the country, slashing programs like SNAP that provided important nutrition assistance. All of these are things that have made life harder for families. And to what point? For tax breaks for the wealthiest and the well-connected, that was their goal. And we need, and I think people across the country want folks who are going to stand up for them and put them first. And we know when we help uplift our communities, uplift moms and families, everyone does better. So that should be our priority.
0: Yeah. And one of the things that has been really, really, really important to note is that Democrats do not share the same policy priorities as Republicans. Sometimes people think, oh, everybody in Congress is for this mayhem that's happening. That is not true at all. And in fact, Democrats have led on opening avenues for families to be able to go to work, to be able to raise kids who can thrive, to be able to contribute to their communities, including through something that you are a primary architect of, which we love at Moms Rising, Standing Ovation, which is the child tax credit. And I'm wondering if you could share a little bit about the child tax credit and how Republicans have been rolling it back.
1: Absolutely. So, during COVID, we passed legislation to expand the child tax credit in two very important ways, to make sure that it was advanceable and refundable. Big words that basically mean that we were

0: people checks monthly, and that if you didn't have a big tax burden, if you didn't make enough money to have a tax burden, we still made sure you got the full credit. And so those checks were going out to families, helping them pay for things like food, like housing, like childcare, formula, diapers, all of these important needs that families have that moms absolutely understand. And we cut childhood poverty across the country almost in half. And then that program expired. We tried to make it permanent because we know when we make investments in our kids and in families, they grow up healthier, they have better outcomes, our communities do better, and we save money. And so I think across the board, Republicans over and over again keep wanting, saying they're going to cut things because it quote unquote saves us money. But they cut things that actually lift people up and help us do better and that actually give us a great return on our investment. And the child tax credit, making sure that kids are getting off to a great start and that families are doing well, that's one of the best investments we can make. And it lifts up everyone in our community. So we need to keep pushing. I'm still pushing, want to see that permanent, want to make sure that people are able to help their kids and their families get off to a great start. And there's data, tons of data at how successful this program is. So we're going to keep pushing because that's where we need to make, that's what our priority needs to be, not a ballroom that no one is interested in.
1: I 150,000% agree with you. And I'm glad you brought up the return on investment or ROI because, hello, we have a situation with Republican leadership that my grandma would call penny wise and pound foolish, meaning they're making cuts now that actually cost us way more in cuts later down the line. And for example, childcare. Analysis shows that for every $1 into childcare, we get back $7 to $20, depending on what's happening in that child's family. So again, that's $1 in, $7 to $20 back out. Similarly, SNAP, $1 in, Republican estimates are $1.73 back. Similarly, healthcare. Hello, we are hearing from moms across the country that they are not going to needed doctor appointments that because they're trying to pay the rent. Now, that does nobody good because that means that healthcare problems are compounded over time. People end up more likely to miss work, more likely to have more costly healthcare experiences, and that also impacts us all. What do you think it's going to take to get through to Republican leaders and say, hello, your math is not mathing, and in fact, it's pushing the families of America underwater in their own checkbooks?
0: Well, I think that's what you and so many moms across the country are doing, which is speaking up and sharing your stories. Because, they can talk about how it's saving, but we all know that that's not what's happening on the ground. We know the impact that cuts have had to programs that help support our communities. So instead of talking about it as a number, talk about what it means on the ground in your community. Talk about what it means for your friends, for your neighbors, for you. Those stories have been incredibly powerful in making the case why we need to make sure we're making investments in places that make a huge difference and give us a great ROI, to your point. But also kind of highlight the fact that when we cut these programs that are making a difference, that they actually do damage. It's not about savings. It's actually hurting folks and making it harder for everyone. Cutting healthcare, when people don't have access to healthcare, people don't do as well. They're sicker. Our whole healthcare system suffers. That's not improving anything for anyone. Your stories make a huge difference. And just thank you for folks for sharing your stories with members of Congress all across the country.
1: And thank you for raising that because a lot of times we hear from our members, oh, I don't know if it makes a difference if I share my story. I don't know if it makes a difference if I make a phone call. I don't know if it makes a difference if I sign an open letter to Congress. And what I'm hearing you say is it makes a difference. So I'll just say, does it make a difference when people reach out to their member of Congress?
0: Absolutely. Our first part of our title is representative. And as representative, we need to hear from our constituents what's happening, how policies have impacted you. So absolutely reach out, share your stories with your representatives, because fundamentally, that's what really tells and should be telling folks across the country what our priorities need to be.
1: I mean, I love that idea too. I'm ready for more elected leaders who are exactly like you. I feel like the luckiest constituent in America because I have one of the good ones. What brings you hope? What keeps you going? Because a lot of people are like, oh my gosh, these headlines, disastrous. I'm going to be cynical and give up. But you're not giving up. Thank you so much. What's keeping you going and giving you hope?
0: What keeps me going is are the voices of people across the country. I think people across the country see the damage that has been done by policies from this administration, by the lack of Republicans in Congress to stand up for the people that they represent and act as an independent branch of government, not just a rubber stamp. And people are standing up. They're standing up when they vote across the country at all levels of government, when they share their stories and actually challenge the policies that have been put in place, challenge this idea that, cutting nutrition assistance is saving money as opposed to hurting our communities. That's what gives, because I think the American people across the country agree with what we're talking about. And I think that's what brings about the change and the change in priorities. And I feel that's happening in every corner of the country.
1: And you've worked on a lot of bills that have successfully moved forward over your career. Thank you, thank you, thank you on behalf of all the moms and families in America. And I know the child tax credit is a huge, huge win. What are some of the other wins that you think about that fire you up to keep going?
0: Well, I think making sure that we have policies like tax policy that actually is fair, that isn't about favoring the wealthy and well-connected, but we are focusing our efforts on working families. Making sure, and I know you all have talked about this a lot too, we talk about kind of the care economy, what families are going through from having young children all the way through to making sure our seniors have a healthy and a retirement and are financially in a position to be strong throughout retirement, making sure we're addressing those programs and the need for services, making sure that we're making investments in our workforce across the board. We talk about caregivers, making sure that caregivers are able to get by and are valued. I think we all value them, and I think all the folks that you work with, all the moms have been really clear about the importance of that. And there's policies we can do to help, making sure we have childcare across the country that's affordable and accessible near near where you live, not hour drive out of the way. All of these things are critically important. And those are places where Congress has a role and a say. But frankly, we have a say at all levels of government. And so it's the collective work that we do together that's going to make a difference.
1: Yes, you all, you heard it directly. Get involved at city, county, state, and federal level. Don't give up. There's hope on the horizon. There are superhero leaders like U.S. Representative Susan Del Bene who are fighting for us every single day in our nation's capital. Thank you so much for being on. Thank you.
0: Thank you, and everyone stay involved.
1: We're going to take a quick break, but stick around. We'll be right back with our next guest from First Focus on Children, talking about the policies that allow children to thrive. We'll be back in a quick moment.
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2: A $31,000 medical bill, a four-week delay for a critical test. 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Welcome to Code WAC, where we break down how healthcare really works in America and what it means for you and your family. 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Since retiring, he's turned his attention to healthcare system reform, authoring the e-books Unnecessary Deaths and Hostile Takeover, How Wall Street and Congress Hijacked American Healthcare and How We Can Take It Back.
3: I had a set of specialized diagnostic tests at a cancer center in Seattle. 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There essentially was no transparency beforehand and no simple explanation afterwards. And what struck me that after even decades of healthcare experience, it was difficult to understand what and why I was charged, how that price was determined. 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Billing operates in a different system than care, and patients are largely outside that system.
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4: Welcome back to Breaking Through with me, Kristen Rau Finkbeiner, powered by Moms Rising. We have Chad Bolt, who is with the First Focus on Children. Welcome, Chad.
5: Happy to be here. Thanks for having me.
4: I'm really excited you're here, but the topic is really, really, really depressing. It's about the SNAP crisis. You recently wrote about it. The SNAP crisis, the Farm Bill, DHS funding threatening millions of children. When you're writing about the impact of the Farm Bill and DHS funding and the impact on children's access to SNAP benefits, can you tell us a little bit about the background of these policy changes and why millions of children are at risk of being harmed by them?
5: Sure. And I look forward to the day where I might come on, Kristen, with maybe some good news on child nutrition.
4: Same.
5: Those days are maybe not as far in the future as we might think. So here's what's happening with the Farm Bill and everything else. And as you know, SNAP, it's the nation's largest anti-hunger program, serves 42 million people, including 16 million kids. And it came under attack last summer when Congress passed H.R. 1, the so-called One Big Beautiful Bill. That bill, which, as you know, was passed to provide another round of enormous tax cuts to billionaires, paid for in part by cutting $187 billion from SNAP. What that set up was a huge cost shift from the federal government down to states that starts going into effect later this year. So for the first time in the nation's history, in the history of the program, states will have to absorb some of the cost of both administering the SNAP program, but also the benefit cost of SNAP. And no states are in a position to do this, in a fiscal position to do this. That's why the Republican and Democratic governors of all 50 states have come together to ask Congress to delay this cost shift. And I mean, you don't see that kind of agreement out of all 50 governors on hardly anything. And earlier this year, they came together and said, we can't take this on. You need to address this. And that's because when they're hit with this cost shift, they're going to be faced with impossible choices. They're going to have to, you know, they're going to have to reduce SNAP participation in their states. And that means fewer kids are going to get the nutrition assistance that they need.
4: That is devastating, absolutely devastating. And there's a lot of myths about SNAP. I mean, so many myths about SNAP. And for listeners and audience, SNAP is also food stamps. What are some of the biggest myths out there that we need to bust? We need to be myth busters.
5: Well, I think the thing that that probably the biggest one is the idea that I don't know, folks are just sort of like living large on SNAP, or that they're just sort of cruising. SNAP provides $6 a day per person to eat. That is not a lot of money. And I would challenge anyone to eat on $6 a day. It's a very, very difficult way to live, especially when you're trying to budget for a whole family, you know, multiple kids for the whole month. It really, really does not go very far. And that's why when states are going to be forced with the choice to either reduce SNAP eligibility or make SNAP benefits less supportive for the families who rely on it, families are really going to get hit with this. That's why it was so important when the House moved a farm bill last month. Historically, the farm bill is where SNAP policy is addressed by Congress. We were really hoping that the farm bill is the so-called legislative vehicle where Congress could have addressed this huge imminent problem and at least delayed it. But the House, instead of addressing it, decided to continue ignoring it. They passed a farm bill that doesn't do anything to address the problem. And so with that bill now moving over to the Senate, we really need any farm legislation in the Senate, whether it is the House passed farm bill or any other farm relief package that moves. We need it to address this imminent problem.
4: Yeah. And the other myth that I hear is that SNAP costs us money. It's so not true. Even Republican analysis find that for every $1 in, our economy gets $1.73 back because of SNAP. Because what it means is that people are immediately using those funds into our economy, making those grocery buys, which then help the grocery store workers and help the truck drivers or the transportation folks that move the food and help the farmers, and all the way through the whole chain of farm to table gets lifted. And I wondered if you could talk a little bit about the myth around SNAP not helping our economy, because it very much does help our economy.
5: Absolutely. I mean, it goes straight back into, you know, local communities, and it responds exactly how economists think it should to economic downturns. It provides, you know, the assistance that families need when they're otherwise having trouble making ends meet. And SNAP is not just, especially for kids, it's not just a nutrition assistance program. Of course, it is about their nutrition, but it also has enormous health benefits long term. It improves their educational outcomes, and it supports their overall well-being at home because it provides a more stable home life for them. But just in terms of their, I want to say something about their school life, SNAP also provides automatic eligibility for free school meals at school. And if they lose their SNAP eligibility, they also lose that automatic eligibility, which puts them back in the position of, you know, having to try to either apply for free school meals or having to pay for free school meals, which leaves them vulnerable to getting bullied. You know, there's a lot of stigma around, you know, having you know, being on reduced lunch or free school lunches. It's way easier when the eligibility is automatic. And a lot of schools that are in lower income communities benefit from what's known as CEP, the community eligibility provision, which says that if a certain percentage of kids in the school are eligible for free school meals, we'll just make it automatic. All kids in the school will get free meals. That makes it just a whole lot more streamlined, a whole lot easier on everybody. But that is also at risk because of these changes that are going into effect later this year on SNAP.
4: And one of the things about that type of SNAP distribution is that it saves administrative costs. It saves the time of parents. Parents, most of them are in the labor force, like 3/4 of moms are in the labor force. So people often don't have time to go apply, reapply to get access to opportunities for kids to thrive. So it saves a lot of money both from the parents and from the administrators of the program to have ability to have SNAP coverage be allocated in that way.
5: No, you're exactly right. Yeah. Also, I'll say one more thing about myths and work requirements. You heard a lot of narrative around work requirements last summer when HR 1 passed. Snap already carried really, really strict work requirements. And so when you heard proponents of HR 1 talk about it, you would think that the people that they were like putting back to work because of these new work requirements was like, I don't know, like a 35-year-old like dude bros playing video games in the basement. Like, I promise you, they were already subject to work requirements. They were before, they will be after. The people who are newly subject to work requirements are veterans, homeless people, parents of 15, 16, and 17-year-olds, people in areas of high unemployment. So these are people who are having a really difficult time already. Those are the new people that are subject to the new work requirements that are going to have an even tougher time now putting food on the table.
4: As people are working to prioritize children and every child being able to thrive, what immediate actions do you think lawmakers should take to ensure that kids aren't disproportionately negatively impacted by these legislative decisions that are being put forward by Republican leaders in Congress?
5: Absolutely. I mean, the biggest thing right now is as the Farm Bill moves over from the House to the Senate, like I said earlier, we need any Senate farm legislation to address the imminent SNAP cost shift. So what you can do right now is let both of your senators know that you expect any farm bill to carry a delay of the SNAP state cost shift. So reach out, contact both of your senators and tell them that you want to protect SNAP and you expect any farm bill to have a delay of the SNAP state cost shift. You can also go to firstfocus.org and sign up to be a First Focus ambassador for children and find out other ways that you can protect SNAP and other programs that are important for kids.
4: I'm glad you brought that up because First Focus on Children is an advocacy organization for children. Thank you so, so much. And you've called on the Senate, on the House, on every elected leader to place children first in policy deliberations. Yes, we agree. How can people who are listening, watching, and paying attention right now help amplify that message across lots of policy areas, not just SNAP, and really support the goals and the mission of First Focus on Children?
5: Sure. Well, I appreciate that question. We would love to have folks sign up to be an ambassador for children. Again, you can do that at firstfocus.org. We provide lots of different resources and ways that you can be an effective advocate to your member of Congress. We provide updates on, you know, what's going on issues that are key to children's well-being that are moving in the House and Senate across healthcare, across child nutrition, across K through 12, childcare, you name it. Lots of different ways that kids are impacted by federal policy and budget decisions. Every year, the federal share of federal spending on children goes down. That's the wrong direction. We need to go in the other way. So encourage people to go to firstfocus.org and learn how you can help.
4: Now, at the beginning, you had a moment of hope. I saw it, a sparkle of hope. And you came on and said, hopefully I'll be on soon with some good news instead of this elongated bad news. And so I'm wondering, what is the good news? What's giving you hope?
5: Well, so a couple bright spots. I mean, one is the president's budget this year recommended another huge cut to WIC, which Women's Infants and Children, the program that moms and infants rely on for nutritious food and formula and diapers. That program was recommended to be cut by $200 million in the president's budget. So that's bad news. But in previous years, in the face of those cuts, the Senate, in moving the bill in Congress that funds WIC, has always put that money back. In particular, there's strong support in Congress for the WIC Fruit and Vegetables Program, which provides set-aside funding particularly for fresh fruits and vegetables to make sure that kids are actually eating like healthy foods. And there's strong support in Congress for that. So I'm optimistic that we'll at least get a small win. You know, you got to take small wins where you get them. And this is one of them. So I'm optimistic that this summer when Congress are passing, you know, Congress is passing spending bills on that front, we'll at least bank a win there.
4: And what do you think about the future? Do you have hope for the future? That's the immediate future. What about the farther out future when we can
5: I am very optimistic about November. Depending if we are in a C4 environment, I will say more. but yes, I am very optimistic about, you know, I think people are engaged. I think they are ready to make a change. And I think they are expecting a Congress that is ready to make change. And if not, then they're ready to change Congress.
4: And thank you so much for being on, Chad Bolt. Focus on children. First, focus on children. Get involved, stay involved. Thank you, Chad.
5: Thank you, Kristen.
4: We're going to take a quick break, but don't go away. Next up, maternal health, hope, and change. It's a really important segment. We'll be back in just a moment. We're going to fight for
6: love. 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
4: Welcome back to Breaking Through with me, Kristen Rau Finkbeiner, powered by Moms Rising. We are joined right now by Tina Sherman of Moms Rising. Woo! Thank you, Tina, for coming back.
10: Thank you, Kristen, for having me.
4: I'm so glad you're back because there is all the things happening all the time, all at once right now. And yes, there was a movie title similar to that, but we are having a ridiculous situation in Congress where maternal health is still under attack by Republican leaders. Healthcare is still under attack by Republican leaders. You know, we're having to fight for access to nutritious food for kids in ways that we never have had to do in the past. And you have worked in politics, in policy, in moving forward the voices of moms and families for a really long time. What is it about this moment, this is a trick question, that's keeping you going and making you not give up?
10: Oh, that's a great question. It is a bit of a trick question, but a great question.
4: It is.
10: You know, I hate to say this, right? But we are clearly living in unprecedented times. I really hate to say that. And the amazing thing about living in unprecedented times is that we know what works before we came to these times. And that hasn't changed, right? It's people getting involved. It's people sharing their stories. It's people not losing hope, even when it seems like, oh my gosh, nothing is going to change. Because our country, you know, we're about to celebrate 250 years. And we're just babies in the grand scheme of things. And we have gone through so much that knowing that the folks who have come before me have persevered through so much more, and yet we are here and we are still fighting, is what keeps me going. And when we are talking to our members and they are sharing, you know, that amongst all of the chaos, you know, they're worrying about how they're putting gas in their tanks when they're like, I didn't even fill up and it was $70. How is that possible? They can't stop. So we can't stop in advocating for them. So just remembering that we are still in our infancy as a nation, and that there's so much more, that there's so much that we have persevered through, that we are going to keep going and keep fighting, because we don't have another choice. I'm not going anywhere else. We're going to be right here.
4: I love that. One of the things that keeps me going is exactly one of the things that keeps you going, and that is our members. And what's so important about that is not just that we have 1.2 million active members together and 3.7 million cumulative members together, which is one in 100 people active with Moms Rising across the nation. That's a powerful force. And that powerful force is powerful because people take time to do what they have time to do each week. So sometimes people can take time to do something for 5 seconds, like click an email. Sometimes they might have like 5 minutes, share a story. Sometimes they might have 5 hours, go to a meeting. And the thing that's important and that keeps me going is that everybody doesn't have to do everything to be a powerful movement. Everybody can take one part, and that part can be different each week. And as long as you do a little part regularly, that movement is inevitably going to create change. And sometimes people will allow pressure, like, I have to do everything. But no, you don't, because hello, we are moms together, dads together, parents and people together, pets together. We just saw a little glimpse of Tina's pet. If you're on video, but if you're on radio and you're wondering what we're giggling about, she has the most adorable dog in the background that's popping up. But the togetherness is what's going to bring us up and out of this crisis. And the feeling that can happen of I have to do everything isn't necessary, because there's so many of us. And what are your thoughts on that?
10: And yes, you cannot do everything. And I absolutely love that leaning in together, and more so, and see, the dog is back. We not only can we not do everything, but as parents, we are already doing so much. Moms Rising is a guilt-free space. Lean in when you can and step back when you can't, because we're in this for the long haul. And don't feel like you need to overextend yourself. Don't feel like when you're not raising your voice that no one else is, because other people are going to step in your place. So when you have a moment, yep, click that box, say, yes, I want to sign that petition real quick. When you have that moment to share your story, shoot a video, share your story. If you can join us at your state house or your local leader's district office, your federal, your elected official's local office, do that. But if all you can do is, you know, pick up the news and read one news story for the day, that's okay. The broader they are trying to exhaust us. And we don't need that. And we as families, we as parents, we know when our kids are done, right? We step back and let them step back. So we need to like honor that in ourselves and step back when we need to and lean in when we can. And that's okay. And give ourselves permission to do that, because here at Moms Rising, we are absolutely a guilt-free place to be. So please feel no guilt about how you are able to engage. We're just grateful that you're tuning in and that you are engaged, but how you're able to do that looks different day to day, moment to moment, whatever it looks like for you.
4: And one of the things you brought up that I think is so important is that looking back at history, it has taken a very long time to move change. And it's looking right now like it's also going to take a pretty long time to move change. And so having that persistence together is so important to bringing us to the changes that we need. And we need some big changes. And I'm wondering if you can share a little bit about the big changes we need in the area of maternal health at a time when Republican leadership is absolutely undermining, eviscerating, and cutting access to healthcare writ large and access to reproductive healthcare. So we have some pretty big needs as the opposite direction is happening from Republican leaders. Can you give us a little inside scoop on what's happening?
10: Absolutely. Well, the great thing is that even though we have Republican leaders who are fighting against what families need, we are hearing from you, our members, every day at what families need. So when it comes to maternal health, we're hearing that you want more providers. We're hearing you want more providers that look like you. We're hearing that you are tired of hearing about providers who aren't available in your city or your labor and delivery unit closing, your hospital closing. We hear you in that. And so we are absolutely addressing some of the root causes of that, some of those cuts to Medicaid and the disinvestment from rural communities. We hear you. We also know that, you know, again, going back to the affordability crisis, we know that folks are struggling putting food on their table and are struggling putting gas in their tanks to get to work. And so addressing some of those really important basic needs is really critical. We also know that having access to lactation support after baby is born is really critical. We know that needing access to paid family and medical leave is absolutely critical. The fact that one in four moms are going back to work within 2 weeks of giving birth is absolutely obscene. And so we are hearing from you the struggles you're feeling and what you're going through. And we are taking that and translating that to our champions in Congress who are here still working. They still want to know. They are still working and they're doing what they can to collect all of that information so that when the tides are turning, we need to work towards, well, that's another conversation, right? We need to work towards those tides turning. But once we are in a different position, when we are working back to rebuilding all that this administration is tearing down, we are gathering all of that information now so that when the time is right, we can implement those policies that families need.
4: Study after study shows that those policies that you just named not only help moms, not only help children, not only help families, but also help our economy. And it's not just studies that show that. The United States of America is one of the only countries and one of the only developed nations on the planet Earth without these core policies that Tina was bringing up. And in fact, because we don't have them, we have the highest maternal mortality rate of any developed nation, and Black women are 3 to 4 times as likely to die in childbirth as white women, and that is not okay. There are real harms of lives lost, of people hurt, of our economy undermined, because we don't have these policies that most other nations just take for granted. And I'm wondering if you could share a little bit more about the cost of inaction.
10: Oh, I think you hit the nail on the head. The cost of inactions is that we're losing moms. That's the absolute cost of inaction. The United States has the worst maternal mortality in compared to our sister developed nations. That's absolutely unacceptable in this country where we spend so much money on healthcare. But again, we are not the system. We are not listening to moms. We're not listening to what moms need. Unfortunately, recent data came out from the CDC showing that 85% of maternal deaths just a few years ago were preventable. That's absolutely obscene. We know that these are not only are those deaths preventable, but we know that these are policy choices. And so the cost of inaction is we're losing moms. Families are losing their matriarchs, their providers, their mothers. Communities are losing parts of themselves. So, you know, kids are losing their mothers, and we cannot continue down this road. And so addressing the maternal health crisis. And then again, Black and Indigenous women are, the disparities are so much more significant. We know that this is a crisis we absolutely have to address.
4: And addressing that, honestly, it means likely educating leaders, but also changing who the leaders are. So everybody, yes, we need you to register to vote. We need to check that you're registered to vote and then recheck that you're registered to vote and then research your candidates. There are candidates who are absolutely doing the opposite of helping end the maternal health crisis and those who are actively working to end the maternal health crisis. And there is a pretty big distinction between the two. So research who you're voting for before you vote. It really, really matters. It's a big, big, big deal. What are your big hopes for the next 4 years in terms of policy change?
10: Oh, well, my next wish for the next 4 years is that we have a change in congressional leadership. That's not policy, but gosh, that would be a huge start towards having the policies enacted. And in that change in leadership, we need to hold this regime. We need to hold them to account for the devastating cuts that they have, thrust upon us. Those DOGE cuts from the very beginning of this administration have been detrimental to the data collection, to supporting families in the ways they need to be supported. And so I want to start with some accountability. I would absolutely love to see more movement on the Black Maternal Health Momnibus. I absolutely want to see more movement on paid family and medical leave. And I absolutely want to see more movement on supporting families who are facing maternal mental health crisis. And these are all within reach. These are not far-fetched ideas. These are common sense solutions to the struggles that every family faces. And I'm certain that Congress is up for the task in the next Congress, the 120th Congress in January.
4: Thank you so much, Tina Sherman, Moms Rising.
10: Thank you, Kristen.
4: We're going to take a quick break, but don't go away. Next up, the first pediatrician ever elected to Congress. Yes, we're going to hear from her, hear her tips, and hear why she has hope as she fights for us. We're going to fight for love.
6: Fight for love. Hey, this is Brad.
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9: And me, Sean Smith-Pierce. The Politics Bar is like a neighborhood bar wherever you are. 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
4: Breaking through with me, Kristen Rauffenfeiner, powered by Moms Rising. We have a spectacular, amazing, nation-lifting guest with us today, U.S. Congresswoman Kim Schreier. And you all, she is the first pediatrician ever elected to Congress. I'm going to say that again. The first pediatrician ever elected to Congress. I'm thankful you're there, and I'm mad that there weren't more pediatricians before you. Welcome, Representative.
12: That's funny. It's so good to see you, Kristen. I think most pediatricians are very happy in our jobs, because we love working with families. It takes some extraordinary circumstances to pull us out and into public office. But I think I'm helping more kids than I could have just from my own office.
4: I know you are. I've seen the work that you're doing, the policy that you're pushing, the change that you're creating. And I know that your unique perspective as a pediatrician is so important for other members of Congress to hear, which is why I wish basically at this point, every member of Congress was a pediatrician. I think we'd all be better off. From your perspective as pediatrician, what is happening in Congress and what should be happening?
12: So first of all, I will tell you that kids have a lot of advocates here in Congress, and that there have been policies underway before I even got to Congress in 2019, things like a refundable child tax credit that gets parents, including middle-class parents, a check every month to help with the really high expenses of having a child. And I mean, I hate to say it, but I think that has become a deterrent for a lot of young people, knowing how much childcare costs, what happens when you miss work for a pregnancy and delivery, kind of when can you buy a house? And the average age to buy a house now is 40 across the country, 41 in Washington state. So, basically we're trying to make life easier for families, for moms, for kids, so that families can feel secure and kids can thrive. And that's everything from planning those pregnancies to making sure deliveries are healthy with the Momnibus Act, to making sure kids get their immunizations and parents have good information about immunizations, not RFK Jr. information, to making sure that childcare, we will probably once again bring the bill to cap childcare costs at no more than 7% of income so that everybody can afford to have their children in good quality childcare and work if they want to.
4: I love that you brought up don't listen to RFK Jr. Basically, we're seeing so much disinformation and misinformation from the MAGA contingent, RFK Jr. and more, on vaccines, but also on a whole host of other health policies that just have no scientific backing. But where should parents get information if they can't get information from the Department of Health and Human Services?
12: Well, thank you for that question. I mean, first, trust your pediatrician. That's the final answer. Like, if you want to know whose only interest is your child and your family, it is your pediatrician. And so you can trust him or her to look out for you and give you true information. I'll also say that, I want to be fair, that the misinformation and conspiracy theories about vaccines are totally wrong. The, sowing of distrust about traditional medicine, but I also want to acknowledge that we all want kids to have real food, healthy food. I mean, ideally, lots of fruits and vegetables, and we want to start really early. It's the approach that might be different. Like, I would like those school lunches to be super healthy and mostly, made at school if possible. And I would love all kids, including those on WIC and SNAP, to have access to the healthiest foods. And so I just want parents to understand that these are not mutually exclusive. We want kids to have good, healthy food and exercise and also be protected from some very awful infectious diseases that we know how to prevent.
4: I mean, thank goodness we know how to prevent them. And vaccines are important, you all, because not every child can get vaccines. In fact, some of the most medically fragile children cannot get vaccines. So when you're getting your child vaccinated, you're not only protecting your own child, you're also protecting all the children in your community who may be medically fragile. And I'm wondering if you could talk about the community protection of vaccines.
12: You got it. And by the way, the parents who opt to not vaccinate their children, like those children could end up having leukemia too, and then, be dependent on the rest of the kids in the classroom to make sure that they don't bring it into that classroom. I think that some of what has happened is that RFK Jr. has spread misinformation. It's made parents scared about getting their kids vaccinated when they are safe and they are effective. And I personally have seen, decreases in rates of some really awful diseases in babies in particular. I've seen those diseases basically go away over time, and I don't want them to come back. And now we're seeing a resurgence of measles, for example, and it won't take long, frankly, for polio to come to our country if fewer and fewer people immunize. I think people learned about herd immunity, where, you know, the more people who are vaccinated, the less chance a virus has to go from person to person, because so many people, you know, can basically block the spread. And so this really is, in many ways, you know, an individual effort to protect your own child, but also a community effort to make sure that everybody's children stay safe and healthy, particularly once they are in school and exposed to lots of other kids.
4: I'm so glad you brought up community health, because we have had one of the biggest, if not the biggest, undermining of access to healthcare over the past year in the history of our nation. Through the big, horrible, yucky bill, we had over $1 trillion cut out of Medicaid. We just had the Affordable Care Act tax extensions not be extended. And so we're seeing tens of millions of people be pushed off of healthcare at a time when, importantly, 1 in 7 people live in a rural area. And rolling back these funds in particular disproportionately are harming people in rural areas, because we're seeing the closures of rural hospitals accelerating. So many people live in areas where you can't get to a hospital within 1, 2, or even 3 hours. What does it mean for public health, for community health, to be in this environment where Republican leaders are basically undermining our health system?
12: Well, it's really scary. I would add to what you just said that half of the pregnancies in this country are covered by Medicaid. And I would add that almost half of children in this country are insured through Medicaid. So when you start, you know, cutting and slashing the Medicaid program, you are specifically hurting women and children, in addition to people with disabilities, and people in nursing homes. But also, you know, sort of by definition, rural hospitals have more patients who rely on Medicare for people over 65 and Medicaid for people who are, you know, struggling more economically. Like, if you're in a big city, more people are working for big corporations that provide private health insurance. And so it's really those rural clinics and rural hospitals that may end up having to close their doors, because if their patients have no coverage and no ability to pay, they will quickly go bankrupt. And that's really scary for our whole healthcare system.
4: Yeah, I mean, and what can people do? So people, I'm sure, are listening and going, wait, what? Because a lot of these cuts, you all, have not even come into play yet. They're scheduled out to happen over the next 10 years, and people are already seeing rising costs. We're hearing from Moms Rising members about astronomical hikes in their healthcare policies in terms of cost. And so what can people do?
12: So first of all, you can pay attention. And I know especially busy parents don't have a lot of bandwidth for following

y'all, is Lee Atwater. That's right, Lee Atwater, the architect of the Southern strategy. You know, when I'm not burning off my ass in hell or putting up with that goddamn Andrew Bratbot, I'm listening to Netroots Radio on netrootsradio.com. You know, even though the wireless signal is disrupted because of the heat down here, we still get a little bit of it.

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1: What we know now is that corruption is the whole purpose of the Trump administration. It's not like some eccentric peripheral thing. It's a vast money-making operation.
2: Yeah. And it just got money-making-er. 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

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Elsewhere in California, in Red Bluff and Redding on KFOI, Round Mountains KKRN, up in Oregon on the Central Coast on KYAQ, Cottage Grove's KSO, and Eugene's KEPW.

0: We also stream coast to coast and around the globe every day on the internet, on the Progressive Voices channel, Netroots Radio, Radio for Humans, NicoleSandler.com, Radio Free Brooklyn, No Lies Radio, Detour Talk, Delmarva FM, and most of your favorite podcast sites. Blanketing Planet Earth, I'm Brad Friedman, your friendly investigative blogger, journalist, troublemaker, muckraker, an all-round swell fellow, says me from BradBlog.com. Thank you very much for joining us today for another thrilling edition of the Bradcast. If you went into the weekend worried about the hantavirus spreading from that cruise ship, well, good news for you. If that was all you had to worry about, public health officials have, for weeks, in fact, been arguing that due to the way it spreads, unlike, say, COVID or Ebola, there's little concern for worry in this particular case. On the other hand, with that as one less thing to worry about, the World Health Organization over the weekend declared a global health emergency over an Ebola outbreak in Congo and Uganda, with more than 300 suspected cases to date, 88 deaths so far. But sure, you might worry that nearly a year and a half into the second Trump administration, there's no Senate-confirmed head of the CDC. Yeah, that may be something to worry about, but we've got Bobby Kennedy Jr. overseeing the entire Health and Human Services apparatus, and we have a president in charge who, you know, successfully managed the last major deadly pandemic. So he's got a lot of experience there. No worries, right? Well, one American working in the Democratic Republic of Congo has also now tested positive for Ebola, according to the CDC. The individual is now reportedly being taken to Germany for treatment. Meanwhile, back here at home, the president of the United States is carrying out the largest public heist of taxpayer money, perhaps in history, right in front of us. With the news on Monday that he will drop his $10 billion lawsuit filed against his own IRS for having leaked a copy of his tax return some years ago. Actually, it wasn't his own IRS. It was a contractor. Nonetheless, he will instead take nearly $1.8 billion to dole out to his supporters at his will in a way that is unreviewable by courts or Congress, at least according to the DOJ and the White House. We will be joined momentarily by Robert Weissman, president of Public Citizen and longtime good government anti-corruption champion, to discuss that unspeakable corruption soon. We've also got some election news to get to momentarily, but for our listeners here in our live Southern California listening area today, I want to note that more than, last check, 23,000 people have now been ordered, as we go to air, have been ordered to evacuate in Simi Valley this afternoon. Desi Doyen, a brush fire now threatening homes?
1: Yes, very much so. It's a brush fire. It's under windy conditions, so it is spreading quite quickly. Crews are fighting the Sandy Fire. That's the brush fire in Simi Valley. That's a suburban community about 40 miles north of downtown Los Angeles. It is spreading dangerously fast and is threatening homes, according to officials. It's now about 24,000 people who have been ordered to in mandatory evacuations. Yeah. The fire began around 11 a.m. and grew to nearly 200 acres within 30 minutes,
0: wow,
1: to give you a sense. And
0: yikes,
1: it is still growing. School kids are safe. They are sheltering in place at schools. And just on a side note, the Reagan Library, the Ronald Reagan Library, it's on a hilltop in Simi Valley. It closed on Monday because of a fire. Now, they're not in the evacuation zone, but they've closed out of an abundance of caution. So we're keeping our eyes on the Simi Valley, and just want to remind everybody to please, fires move quickly, so please follow official warnings and evacuation measures.
0: Also keeping our eyes this hour on another breaking story out here in Southern California. At least three men were killed in an attack at a San Diego mosque, according to authorities. That's in northern San Diego. There was three men, as it's being reported right now. This is just breaking within the last half hour or so. Three men killed at the San Diego mosque. Two others.

0: was found dead nearby in a car believed to be the suspects, believed to have taken their own lives. So five dead overall in that attack that is currently being investigated as a hate crime. That, too, we will keep our eyes on as the hour progresses. I had hoped as well to open the phones today, but I fear with the, so much news, including the new news on Trump's unprecedented $1.8 billion theft of taxpayer dollars, that we are unlikely to have time to get to the phones. Nonetheless, I do urge listeners here in Southern California, listening live via my local flagship station, KPFK, to take some time today, if you can, to call in to 818-985-5735. That's 818-985-KPFK, or go to kpfk.org from anywhere that you may be listening at any time, day or night. 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As I say, more than ever, this attack on public media, community media, media that tells the truth, is ongoing via the Trump administration, showing no signs of stopping. So please, please get behind your favorite public media station. But of course, it's election season as well, sort of Super Bowl season for Bradblog.com and the Bradcast, or maybe amid the primaries before arguably the most critical midterm elections in our nation history. We might call it just a playoff season. Playoffs in that regard are already underway and corrupted by a wildly corrupt activist U.S. Supreme Court majority that is decidedly not simply calling balls and strikes, as Chief Justice John Roberts, back during his Senate confirmation hearings in 2005, had claimed to be the role of judges. Man, if there were any umpires like him, actual umpires in a game, we'd be in big trouble when it comes to Major League Baseball. But instead, that majority is actively tilting the playing field in favor of the Republican Party, whose presidents had appointed them to their lifetime roles on the highest court in the land. Democracy and the U.S. Constitution, it seems, to paraphrase the corrupt Justice Brett Kavanaugh at his Senate confirmation hearing, democracy and the U.S. Constitution is now reaping the whirlwind, I suppose, of this particular bunch of corrupted justices on the court. But we will carry on, empowered in our response to the unprecedented corruption, says me, and hopefully you. To that end today, some election news of note from over the weekend out of Louisiana, which held its midterm statewide primary elections over the weekend on Saturday. Well, for everything other than the U.S. House, since the state's corrupt Republican governor, Jeff Landry, with the approval of the corrupt Supreme Court majority after the Louisiana versus Calais ruling just over 2 weeks ago, actually canceled, or in his words, suspended the state's U.S. House primaries in order to give the gerrymandered state legislature there time to erase one or more of Louisiana's black majority voting districts out of existence, despite the fact that the state is one-third black. Currently, Louisiana has six U.S. House seats. Two of them are from majority-minority districts. That, however, will now change to either one or none, depending on the whims of the Republican lawmakers who currently run that state after the SCOTUS ruling in Calais. So even with more than 40,000 votes already cast when the governor unilaterally declared that he was suspending the primary elections for the U.S. House due to an unspecified emergency, well, U.S. House primaries will now be rescheduled at some point in the future, we are told. But the election for all of the other races and ballot issues did go ahead on Saturday nonetheless. To that end, perhaps the highest profile contest was the GOP primary for the U.S. Senate, where two-term incumbent Republican Senator Bill Cassidy was ousted by GOP primary voters on Saturday. Cassidy was one of only seven Republican U.S. senators with the intellectual honesty to vote in the 57-43 majority at Donald Trump's second impeachment trial, finding that, yes, the then-President Donald J. Trump did, in fact, incite an insurrection at the U.S. Capitol on January 6, 2021, in hopes of overthrowing the U.S. government and stealing the 2020 elections. Yes, a bipartisan majority of the U.S. Senate agreed. But even so, even though it was a bipartisan majority, a two-third vote is required for conviction and removal from office for a president. That allowed Trump and his supporters to claim that he was acquitted and somehow vindicated by the bipartisan majority vote against him. In any event, of those seven GOP senators, all but Cassidy, along with Alaska's Lisa Murkowski and Maine's Susan Collins, who is up for re-election herself this year, all but those three remain in the Senate now. After Saturday's GOP primary in Louisiana, Cassidy will no longer be serving after this term. Cassidy, as AP reported, after making the call, was decisively defeated in the Republican primary, unable to convince voters that he deserved another 6 years after voting to convict President Donald Trump during an impeachment trial over the January 6 attack at the Capitol. He finished behind not just one challenger, but two. He finished behind U.S. Rep. Julia Letlow, who capitalized on the power of Trump's endorsement as the president continues purging his party of people that he views to be disloyal, and also behind John Fleming, the state treasurer in Louisiana. Letlow and Fleming will now compete in a runoff on June 27. Cassidy did not even make the runoff, despite outspending both of his rivals combined. The result, according to AP, was the latest example of Trump's unrivaled power over the Republican Party, even as he approaches the twilight of his second term, with persistent inflation, sagging approval ratings, and dissatisfaction over the war in Iran. Unlike some other senators who declined to run, After crossing Trump, Cassidy pushed hard for his reelection, as I said, spending nearly double the combined amount of his opponents. It was not to be enough, not even to qualify for the runoff, much less to win a third term. Trump cheered that victory on social media, saying, quote, "That's what you get by voting to impeach an innocent man." Presumably, he was referring to himself as the innocent man for some reason. The Louisiana primary comes in the middle of a month of campaigns by Trump to exact retribution on politicians who have crossed him. On May 5, he helped dislodge five of seven Indiana state senators who had rejected his order to gerrymander that state to remove the one remaining Democratic U.S. House seat there. On Tuesday, Congressman Thomas Massey of Kentucky, as part of elections in six states on Tuesday, will face a Trump-backed challenger there in another Republican primary. Massey, who is an actual conservative, unlike Trump and most Republicans who describe themselves as such, angered Donald Trump by opposing his signature tax legislation over concerns about the fact that it wildly increases the national debt, something that Republicans used to pretend to care about, and especially angered him for joining Democrats in pushing for the release of the Jeffrey Epstein files, in which Donald Trump is accused of sexually assaulting at least one 13-year-old girl. After Cassidy's defeat in Louisiana, Trump wrote on social media that, quote, "Tom Massey, a major sleazebag, is even worse." He encouraged voters to, quote, "get this loser," in all caps, "out of politics in Tuesday's elections." As far as I know, the so-called sleazebag Tom Massey has never been accused of having raped a 13-year-old girl. The runoff now in Louisiana between Letlow and Fleming, a former U.S. House member and Trump administration official, will likely determine Louisiana's next senator because the state's is a very Republican-leaning state, or at least it has been in non-blue wave years. We'll see what happens this November. Letlow, AP observes, had an unconventional and tragic entry into politics herself. In 2020, she was a college administrator, and Donald Trump was at the time mishandling the COVID pandemic. Well, her husband, Luke, was elected to the U.S. House back in 2020, but he died of COVID-19 before he could be sworn in. He ran for and won the seat in a Letlow then ran for and won the seat in a March 2021 special election. She was reelected in 22 and 24 before eventually winning Trump's endorsement for Cassidy's seat in the Senate this year. On the Democratic side in that election over the weekend, although the state is not among the Democratic Party's priorities for flip this year, though perhaps it should be, three Democrats are vying for that nomination. Nick Alvarez, a former advisor to the state's last Democratic governor, Gary Crockett, a businessman and Navy veteran, and Jamie Davis, a farmer who is backed by the state party. Only Davis, for the time being, has now advanced to the state's June 27 runoff primary. That second spot, for the moment, is still too close to call, with just a few hundred votes separating Alvarez and Crockett. But while partisans were partisaning in all of those contests, statewide voters actually were rejecting all five state constitutional amendments that were placed on the ballot by the state's Republican legislature with the support of the state's Republican governor, Landry. All of those amendments were rejected by the voters when they all voted together. Among the amendments that were rejected by voters statewide on Saturday in Louisiana, a constitutional amendment that would have made it easier to reclassify civil servants in a way that made them fireable, and another that would have raised the mandatory retirement age for judges, making them less replaceable by, for example, a Democratic state government, were one ever to come to power anytime in the foreseeable future in Louisiana. Let's say, for example, amid a blue wave of fury at an entirely corrupted Republican Party, for example.
1: So basically, when voters in Louisiana were allowed to vote in a statewide election, yeah, not in heavily gerrymandered voting,
0: yeah,
1: maps,
0: that's right,
1: they rejected the, yeah, Republican Party policies.
0: Yeah. Huh.
1: Figure that. That's
0: interesting, huh? Hope somebody in the Democratic Party has taken notice of that. On Tuesday this week, it is primary election day in Georgia, Idaho, Kentucky, as mentioned, Oregon, Pennsylvania, and Alabama. Though, like Louisiana, Alabama's a U.S. House contest. Four of them, in any event, have been put on hold by the state's corrupt Republican governor there after the Calais ruling, so that that state as well may write majority black voting districts out of existence, with the U.S. Supreme Court now having given them the okay by pretty much killing the entirety of the Voting Rights Act in that ruling. Alabama, where bloody assaults on peaceful voting rights activists led directly to the creation of the Voting Rights Act in 1965, has a population that is more than one quarter black, though voters may be left with either one or zero majority minority voting district for the U.S. House out of the state's seven congressional seats after state Republicans are done gerrymandering those maps as well, to make it as difficult, if not impossible, for black voters to elect a representative of their choosing for the first time since the end of the first round of Jim Crow in this country. Welcome to Jim Crow 2.0 this year.
1: And so just to clarify again, so basically in Alabama, there is an emergency that requires the suspension of the House primaries. But all the other elections, those are just fine.
0: Yeah, those can go
1: no
0: on.
1: No emergency there.
0: All those people who voted in those House elections, never mind those votes. Uh-huh. Those get tossed out entirely because that's the way Republicans roll right now. If you hate democracy, you hate democracy. In response to all of that, by the way, over the weekend, thousands turned out in the streets to protest in iconic Alabama cities across the state. Two Alabama cities that became the epicenter of the 1960s civil rights movement were once again in the national spotlight, at least in as much as the nation's news media decided to put a spotlight on them in their coverage, or lack thereof. As AL.com reported it, thousands traveled to Montgomery and Selma in a call to action against efforts that they say threaten democracy and fairness. An event that began in the morning in Selma was by afternoon a rally dominating downtown Montgomery in open resistance to efforts by state lawmakers to change the district maps in a way that will dilute the black vote. Speaking toward the end of the rally, the daughter of civil rights icon Dr. Martin Luther King Jr. said the fight for voting rights is hardly a lost cause, even in the face of powerful forces. She said, quote, "Every blow against justice has historically awakened a sleeping giant." That, according to Reverend Bernice King. She said, "This moment is our generation's proving ground." And she said the fight would be won without violence, recalling principles embraced and promoted by her father in his day. The last time this nation had to fight major civil rights battles against the undying forces of anti-small d democracy in our elections. She added, quote, "Nonviolent resistance is the only path to sustain progress. My father didn't just dream. He disrupted the status quo." Quote, "Today is the death of the Confederacy," said Reverend Jamal Bryant, the pastor of the Atlanta area New Birth Missionary Baptist Church, which also has a branch in Birmingham, Alabama, urging young people to take responsibility and continue efforts to secure their rights that began decades ago. Noting, quote, "I am tired of us just letting older people die with the torch in their hands. It's time for a new generation to take over." Yes, please. Speaking of a new generation, New York's progressive Congresswoman Alexandria Ocasio-Cortez joined others in Montgomery over the weekend before the main rally, noting, quote, "I am here because our destinies are tied," she said. "I'm here because this country was built on solidarity, and all of us here are inheritors of the legacy of the civil rights movement, and that also required the freedom and the bravery of the freedom riders who came down to help, support, and assist. So we stand on that legacy," she said, "and we are here to stand with you. You are not alone," she said, joining other members of Congress who traveled there as well from New York, Illinois, and elsewhere. The event lasted from 9 a.m. in Selma to after 4 p.m. in Montgomery, ending with the National Day of Action for Voting Rights rally. Organizers selected Selma and Montgomery, of course, as a nod to the role that those cities played in passing the 1965 Voting Rights Act, which was created to end the disenfranchisement of black voters and to increase voting participation and representation among black voters and other minorities. On Bloody Sunday, on March 7, 1965, Alabama state troopers and a local posse violently attacked peaceful civil rights marchers, including a young man named John Lewis, who would become a congressman and civil rights icon, as they attempted to cross the Edmund Pettus Bridge in Selma. More than a dozen marchers were hospitalized that day, including Lewis, whose skull was cracked open by law enforcement. The televised brutality shocked the nation, helped galvanize support for the Voting Rights Act of 1965, one of the most successful pieces of civil rights legislation in world history, not just U.S. history, but in world history, at least until it was finally undone by the corrupt right-wing activist majority now on the broken U.S. Supreme Court. So once again, a reminder to our friends in the six states voting this week, please get out there and vote like your rights and your life depend on it. Evidence suggests it does. And while we don't endorse specific candidates or parties on this program, we do endorse the most pro-democracy candidate that you can find on your ballots. As the struggle for democratic rights obviously continues today. Let's take a quick break here and we will come back with just a stunning crime in plain sight happening announced today. In any event, Donald Trump is stealing more than $1.7 billion taxpayer dollars to give to his friends, including criminals who attacked the U.S. Capitol on January 6 on his behalf in their failed attempt to steal the 2020 election, or to any criminals that he may wish, including his own family, maybe even himself. Who knows? Do we even have any laws anymore? Robert Weissman of Public Citizen joins us next to hopefully help me and all of us make sense of that news today, if sense can be made of it. I'm Brad Friedman, and you're listening to the Bradcast.
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0: Well, I think we can guess. I don't know. Maybe stealing $1.7 billion in taxpayer money from the U.S. Treasury to give to your friends with no oversight whatsoever is the crime of the century. Maybe that's what it is. Maybe he's got something else planned. It would, of course, be the crime of the century for any other administration. But who knows? Who knows what else this one has planned for our long national nightmare before that comes to an end? Welcome back to the Bradcast. Brad Friedman from Bradblog.com. The Trump-controlled Justice Department on Monday announced that it was establishing a nearly $1.8 billion taxpayer-backed so-called anti-weaponization fund. That as part of an agreement Donald Trump made with his own Department of Justice to dismiss his own $10 billion lawsuit against the Trump-controlled IRS over the leak of several of his tax returns some years ago. Those returns revealed that Trump paid just $750 in taxes to the U.S. government the year that he first ran for office in 2015. Not 750,000, 750. But that was a big year. He paid no taxes at all in other years. His lawsuit that he now claims to be dropping alleged that it caused him $10 billion worth of damage somehow to his reputation or something. Trump's Justice Department officials announced that he and his co-plaintiffs, which include two of his eldest sons, would now drop their IRS lawsuit as well as other claims of supposed damage in connection with the 2022 search of Mar-a-Lago, finding that Trump had stolen tens of thousands of pages of highly classified national security documents when he left office the first time, and in connection with the investigation into Russian interference during his 2016 election. The agreement is supposedly, quote, in exchange for the creation of this fund, which Trump's DOJ said they set up a, quote, systematic process to hear and redress claims of others who suffered weaponization and lawfare. The establishment of the fund came just days ahead of a court deadline in the Trump IRS lawsuit, which would have required the administration to explain whether there was an actual case to be heard at all in court, given Trump's control over the Justice Department's actions. The massive fund would give January 6 rioters who were pardoned by Trump a mechanism to seek taxpayer payouts for their crimes, for their claims of government overreach. The fund could even issue, quote, formal apologies to individuals who made claims against the government. According to the announcement, a group of some 93 House Democrats called the move a $1.7 billion slush fund that the president could use to, quote, reward allies, including the nearly 1,600 defendants who were convicted or charged in connection with the January 6 attack on the Capitol. Jonah Goose, Democratic congressman from Colorado, called the news, quote, one of the most brazen examples of corruption that we have seen from this administration. And that's saying something. The House Democrats Litigation Task Force filed a motion to block what Jamie Raskin, Democrat of Maryland, called, quote, pure fraud and highway robbery. As part of the agreement, the attorney general appointed by Trump would appoint the five members of a commission to oversee the fund, including one member to be chosen in consultation with congressional leaders. However, Donald Trump could remove any member of the commission at any time for any reason he likes. But of course, even if this moves forward and there are challenges, as members of Congress are claiming now, to what Donald Trump is doing, if there are challenges, legal or otherwise, well, who's going to decide if such a claim is actually true? Donald Trump's corrupted U.S. Supreme Court? Quote, Donald Trump and his compromised Department of Justice have created a slush fund to make payouts to Trump supporters and cronies, said Lisa Gilbert and Robert Weissman, co-presidents of the good government watchdog group Public Citizen, announcing their own investigation into this grotesque scheme that they describe as a, quote, monstrous theft of taxpayer resources. Joining us now to somehow help make any sense of this at all is Robert Weissman of Public Citizen. He's a longtime public interest advocate, an activist, and an expert on corporate and government accountability, whose work at the nonprofit outlet focuses on the impacts of money on politics, economic and regulatory policy, corporate crime and wrongdoing, and much more, all of which seems to sort of be wrapped up into this crime of the century. Robert Weissman, welcome to the broadcast, sir.
1: Hey, it's great to be with you.
0: So I must say, this is insane. And so much is happening just right in front of our faces that I'm having sort of trouble wrapping my brain around how any of this can actually be even happening. So let me start with your sort of broad overview of what is happening here before our very eyes as you see it.
1: Yeah, I think you did a good job of describing it. I can go back over it, but I also think you're right that the English language does not give us adequate words to characterize this. So just to step back, and as you said, in Donald Trump's first term, his tax returns were released. Donald Trump was president of the United States when his returns were released. It was illegal, but it was under Donald Trump's IRS. Mm-hmm. Flash forward to the current administration, Donald Trump, president of the United States, allegedly in his personal capacity, has sued the government, meaning the government of the United States, presided over by Donald J. Trump, represented by the Department of Justice, which he is clear works specifically and directly for him, is answerable to him and only what he thinks. He is sued. He sued seeking $10 billion for the alleged injury caused to him, which is just, again, laughable, doesn't quite get to it.
0: By the way, let me stop you there for a second. If you sue for $10 billion, don't you need to be able to show that there was in some fashion, $10 billion worth of damage against you, your reputation, and so
1: exactly.
0: forth?
1: Exactly. It's completely preposterous. There's no evidence of, I mean, he had a privacy injury, but his actual harm to his reputation. At the time, he said, he bragged about it. He said it showed how smart he was.
0: Mm-hmm.
1: Taxes, as you were describing. So according to him, actually no injury whatsoever. And in fact, it didn't hurt him from getting elected president. So the injury wasn't too bad.
0: Yeah.
1: And it probably has no money value at all. And the $10 billion, which is far more than he's personally worth, is ridiculous. But the problem, of course, is besides just that the claim is nonsensical.
0: Yeah.
1: He's suing himself. So he's on both sides of the case.
0: Mm-hmm.
1: And as you're describing, that's actually not permitted. So he brought the case and the judge said, what the heck is this? How is the Department of Justice supposed to defend? Or is there even a case here when you, Donald Trump, are on both sides? And the judge was plainly getting to the answer of no, there's no case. So they rushed a settlement deal so the judge couldn't interfere. And what they did cleverly was to say, okay, we're dropping the case.
0: Right.
1: This is not a settlement for the judge to review. We dropped the case. Oh, and by the way, we're creating a $1.176 billion fund described exactly as you said. That's 1776 for people who didn't catch that.
0: If there is no settlement.
1: The fund accurately, except that it's even worse than you said. It's entirely possible for Donald Trump to take some or all of this money that's being paid out by this preposterous fund.
0: Mm-hmm.
1: And the terms of the fund itself, which have just been made available, there's a lot we don't know, but a couple mm-hmm. of things have just been published. Said that because the claims process is voluntary, there should be no appeal, arbitration, or judicial review of claims, offers, or other determinations made by the Anti-Weaponization Fund.
0: Right.
1: Meaning no one can do anything about what this made-up committee does, including giving all of the money to Donald Trump if they so choose.
0: Robert, let me try to make sense of this because I'm, like I said, having trouble wrapping my brain around it. So they didn't file a motion to dismiss because that then would have been up to the judge. Instead, they just said, we're dropping the suit. Well, if they're right now, they had been talking about this ridiculous $10 billion settlement between the parties that are both Donald Trump, but, you know, Trump as a person and Trump's government. But now if they have dropped the case, how can there even be a settlement when there is no case? I mean, it seems like Donald Trump and the DOJ are just agreeing to, hey, how about y'all give me $1.776, whatever, billion dollars.
1: Billion. Don't miss the billion in there.
0: Billion, yeah. I mean, there's no suit. How can there be a settlement? How can this be agreed upon without approval of somebody, the courts, the Congress?
1: Yeah, well, when things are functioning regularly and honestly, there is a judge, so-called judgment fund in the Department of Justice,
0: uh-huh.
1: and they can't make payouts without the whole, without a conflict even getting to the courts.
0: Okay.
1: In the first place. Of course, that's how it's supposed to, like many things where Trump is doing, like there's an underlying logic for things to work in regular times.
0: Mm-hmm.
1: And then you have a corrupt, evil force, selfish and grifting beyond belief, turning it inside out and using it for something that no one ever possibly could have contemplated, which is what this is.
0: Is that what this, apparently the DOJ is citing this $760 million landmark settlement fund that the Obama administration had created to compensate Native American farmers and ranchers who were deprived access to federal subsidies for decades. So that's what they seem to be comparing this to. This is similar to Native American farmers who were screwed over for decades by the government, except these were violent criminals who tried to overthrow the government and we're going to give them money. But that's the comparison they're making? Your response?
1: Correct. So that's the precedent they're citing. And you're right. They're implying that the injustice visited upon the Native American farmers, just a small one in the horrible history, is comparable to the injustice inflicted on Donald Trump. However, there's some interesting things about that settlement. One, that settlement actually was filed in court, so it was reviewed by a court, unlike this one.
0: Okay.
1: And when you read through the settlement, actually it goes to length to say, look, we're two separate parties here. We have adverse interests, meaning the government is actually trying to protect taxpayer dollars.
0: Mm-hmm.
1: We had an extensive exchange of information. We looked honestly at what the value of the claims might be and the validity of the underlying claims. And based on all that, we came up with this settlement, which was then a structure that individual Native American farmers could apply to and receive payment.
0: Mm-hmm.
1: That has nothing to do with what's going on here. Although it is the case that now individuals who claim to be aggrieved by Biden administration weaponization, including, as you say, the January 6th perpetrators, the Proud Boys, Roger Stone, Rudy Giuliani, and Donald Trump himself, among many others, are now going to make individual claims.
0: Yeah, and Donald Trump himself could be on this so-called commission, as I understand it. So could his sons. And they could, if I'm understanding this correctly, they could choose to give money to themselves as well. Is that allowable under this pretend made-up idea of a fund that they're creating?
1: Yes. I mean, I never want to, it's always a mistake to underestimate the extent of their crass corruption.
0: Yeah.
1: I would imagine that they wouldn't put themselves on the fund, committee, A, because it's probably too boring, and B, because why not just put cronies in there who'll do what they want?
0: Right.
1: But it is correct. They could conceivably put themselves on. And, Donald Trump is a man of unparalleled genius. He's a man of many jobs and functions. And, being on the board to pay himself a corrupt fund based on a collusive corrupt settlement of a collusive corrupt case that he filed in the first place might be the kind of poetry that he enjoys.
0: Well, he is not very bright, frankly, in my opinion, but he is a genius when it comes to figuring out how to defraud the public and, in this case, the taxpayers. I mean, it occurs to me that, if that commission doesn't manage to give away some of that $1.8 billion, I suspect they would keep it for themselves. Is there anything to prevent them from doing that you know of, Robert Weissman?
1: Well, the commission has to retire by the end of the Trump administration. And if there's money left over, then it would, go back to the Department of Justice.
0: Oh, good.
1: But obviously, the entire incentive is to get the money out the door before Trump is out the door.
0: Gotcha. I mentioned your organization, Public Citizen, announced an investigation today into what you describe as Trump's, quote, proposed slush fund to protect his allies. What sort of investigation is Public Citizen able to do into any of this at this point?
1: Well, the first thing we're trying to do is figure out more details of what's going on here. So we filed a public records request, asked for it to be expedited, and we'll sue if we don't get a rapid response. For all the materials and conversations that surrounded the settlement, so mm-hmm. we can understand, we do now have the short settlement agreement. It you know, on its face, it's nuts, but it does leave a lot of open questions. So we're going to try to get to the bottom of that.
0: So
1: then we and many colleagues are trying to figure out, you know, what the heck can anybody do about this? Can
0: yeah.
1: What's the ability to sue about it? And one thing we do know, one entity that does have the ability to stop it is Congress. So in upcoming this week fights and thereafter, Congress could bar the payments to and through this alleged anti-weaponization.
0: But to do that, A, it would have to be agreed to, I presume, in both chambers of Congress, both of which are, of course, led by Republicans right now.
1: Correct.
0: And wouldn't any such measure have to then be signed by the President of the United States into law?
1: Correct. So it's to actually get it adopted into law would have to be able to overcome a veto.
0: Yeah.
1: But it might well be connected to other things that Trump wants, which would make things complicated.
0: I see. Frankly, I like your plan better. I know Public Citizen has had a lot of success in this sort of thing with the Freedom of Information Act requests. I know you're going to make them to the IRS, the DOJ, the Department of Treasury. What sort of documentation might you find in such an investigation? And if you do find it, what then? I mean, if they're saying, hey, the president wants us to give him $1.7 billion, it doesn't seem legal, but I say we do it anyway. If you find something as, you know, brazen as that in an email between, you know, the folks at the DOJ, what do you do with that? What can be done with that?
1: We will share that immediately with the broadcast.
0: Thank you.
1: So the people know.
0: Yeah.
1: People know. Look, this is a totally unprecedented situation. So
0: yeah.
1: You read a quote from Representative Nagus, which I think very considerably understates. It's not one of the most corrupt things of this administration. It's the most corrupt thing. And it, at least in terms of, you know, this kind of personal corruption, mm-hmm. it's almost for sure the most corrupt thing in all of American history.
0: Yeah.
1: So we will figure, you know, we're exploring with allies, like, what can we do? It's what I said, right? What possible is it to litigate? What possible is it to get more documents out about it? What can we do in Congress? How could it be clawed back later on if it goes into effect in the first place? All that stuff. It may be that, you know, the law is not designed for this because no one operates this way.
0: Right.
1: Have they found a legal way to steal $1.7 billion? Maybe. Then we've got to go to Congress and deal with that one.
0: Yeah, and I'm wondering, who has standing to sue to block something like that? I mean, I'm a taxpayer. It's my money. Do I have standing to sue? Does Public Citizen have standing?
1: Without getting into the convoluted standing doctrine, the answer to that question is no.
0: Robert, I'm barely old enough to remember when Jimmy Carter put his peanut farm into a blind trust while he was serving as president. We have yet, you know, related news, late last week that President Trump has reported thousands of financial transactions totaling hundreds of millions of dollars, including large purchases and sales of tech giants, NVIDIA, Microsoft, Amazon, Meta, in the first 3 months of this year alone. That, according to new disclosure forms filed with the U.S. Office of Government Ethics, showing more than 3,700 transactions by Donald Trump, valued between $220 and $750 million cumulatively. And they all happened most of them happened just before a major corporate deal or Commerce Department approval was announced, for example, of the sale of NVIDIA chips to China. I would have called that the crime of the century until the news today, Robert. What's your response to this newly unearthed information about all of these stock trades that are timed to apparently insider information by the President of the United States.
1: You know, every grift possible. That's Donald Trump's slogan. And, you know, the degree to which we don't know for sure, to the degree which he's controlling a stock portfolio, whether it's farmed out, we don't necessarily know that he's making calls to the people who are in charge of making the trades. But there's no reason to assume that he's operating ethically. Mm-hmm. He definitely ain't no Jimmy Carter. Another example in that long list of trades, like he's made acquisition purchases of Lilly, which is now fast racing to become, I think, the first $1 trillion pharmaceutical company, mm-hmm. on the back of GLP-1 drugs that it's selling. Mm-hmm. And there are a variety of things that the government has done under the Trump administration to expand the market for GLP-1s. This is like Ozempic and stuff. Mm-hmm. So that's yet another, yes, there's that plus all the tech plays. And, you know, we don't know for sure that the president was a billionaire before he took office. Uh-huh. A lot of dispute about how rich he really is and how much he's puffed up his wealth. He's definitely a billionaire now.
0: Yeah.
1: Because I think the most conservative estimate of how much money he personally has made during the presidency is a billion. Some are estimating up to 5 billion. It's kind of hard to figure out exactly because so much of the money is tied up in cryptocurrency, which is just, you know, so opaque.
0: Right.
1: But it's like literally 1,000 times worse than the first administration easily.
0: Yep.
1: If you measure by dollars. Mm-hmm. And, you know, but unfortunately in the first administration, when this was constant headlines, you know, who was taking out a room at the Trump Hotel, the media, and I'm afraid the public to some extent, has become a little bit anesthetized to this.
0: Yeah.
1: But what's really important about it is not just that he's stealing from us and degrading any ethical standard, but that the things he's doing are fundamentally driving policy. Mm. So, you know, he's taking money and the family's taking money and making deals with countries in the Middle East, right? So he's gets the plane from Qatar. He has massive investments in the crypto business from UAE. Jared Kushner, son-in-law, is seeking, you know, billions of dollars in investment from Saudi Arabia on top of the billions of dollars he's already managing on behalf of the Saudis. And then, you know, we're prosecuting a war in the Middle East where those same countries are whispering in his ear and pushing towards more aggressive action against Iran and to further, you know, to support Israel in the aggression against Lebanon. And there is no way to separate the conduct of our foreign policy, let alone our domestic policy, from the corruption that is endemic in the administration. That's one example. But if you look at what we're doing on AI and how we're treating big tech or what we're doing in the pharmaceutical sector or obviously what's going on in cryptocurrency, where an industry that he once said was a total fraud is now being boosted in ways that are going to really strip lots of wealth from lots of Americans. All these things are policies that are directly tied to the corruption that is the defining feature of this administration,
0: yeah,
1: along with its cruelty to immigrants.
0: Yeah. I mean, when he said he was going to drain the swamp, apparently what he meant was he was going to absorb the entire swamp into himself.
1: For sure.
0: Robert, we've spoken with your great government ethics lobbyist, Craig Holman, many times over the years on this show. You know, we've talked about trying to pass a law to prevent insider trading in Congress. Do we need to add the White House, I guess, to all of those measures that we would have applied to Congress? Because it seems like the various things that you've just run through, while unseemly, to say the least, kind of seems like they're all legal, that, in fact, the president can trade based on any information he wants. Are we going to have to, like, make a coterie of laws after this administration and make sure that it applies to the White House?
1: Yes, we are. And this is the case where the White House was the president and the vice president were specifically exempted on the grounds that it was A, that you would trust the president to do the right thing, and B, that it was a little bit complicated to legislate around the president. There's even some constitutional issues. Uh-huh. But, you know, what Trump has showed is that wherever there's a gap, someone is cruel and corrupt as him will find a way
0: yep.
1: to exploit it. So yeah, part of what was going to have to be done after Trump is closing all those gaps, filling on all those loopholes. Although no matter what we do, it's not possible to do everything because something else will emerge.
0: Yep.
1: We just have to not elect people who are this corrupt and to hold them accountable when they engage in this kind of misconduct.
0: There's an idea. Of course, then we have to have a better media to make sure that people understand who is and isn't corrupt. And Public Citizen has also been a champion in that regard as well. So thank you very much.
1: Robert, let me say one thing about that, Brad, before we go. So I know Pacifica doesn't take government funding.
0: Right.
1: But you did later make a reference in the pitch before to the cuts in government funding of media. Mm-hmm. And they, you know, that's one of the things that this administration has corruptly done, which is strip funding from public media, you know, and then giving it to big corporations or to the rich or to Donald Trump personally himself. And that juxtaposition, I think, really underscores the crucial role for truly independent media that relies on community support and doesn't get slammed when some evil government force comes in, like Donald Trump. And that force in this country is Pacifica. It is KPFK. So everybody listening, if those phones aren't ringing now, if people aren't going on online right now and making contributions, please do it, because this legitimate source for genuine news and critical commentary is unmatched. It's unmatched in Los Angeles and it's unmatched around the world. And people really need to support the work that you and your colleagues are doing there.
0: Thank you, brother. I would let you go on and on, but I got to get out. Greatly appreciate that very much. Robert Wiseman, co-president of the always critical Public Citizen. You can find their work, of course, at citizen.org. You can follow them on the blue skies at Public Citizen. Robert, really appreciate you joining us today on such short notice. And thanks for all the supportive words and everything you guys do. Thank you, my friend.
1: Great to be with you.
0: All right, we got to get out. Thanks to our producer, Desi Doyen, to our board operator, Will, and to all of you for spending a portion of your day or night with us. 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I'd love to hear from you. I'm Bradcast at bradblog.com. Who am I anyway? You can also follow me on the social medias. I am the Brad Blog. You'll find me there or at our newly redesigned, very cool website, bradblog.com. That's it. We'll see it all of the above until we see you here next time. Hopefully tomorrow. I'm Brad Friedman. Good luck, world.

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0: 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I'm David Beard, contributor at The Down Ballot.
1: And I'm David Neer, publisher of The Down Ballot. 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
0: What have we got on this week's show, Neer?
1: Well, we have to catch up on the primary elections in Nebraska, including two important races that will have a very important impact on independent Dan Osborne's chances of flipping the state's U.S. Senate seat in November. And then once again, we are back to redistricting. It has just been a parade of terrible news for democracy. There is just no sugarcoating it whatsoever. Virginia, Missouri, Tennessee, Alabama, all of these states have seen major setbacks for the cause of minority voting rights and for the cause of American democracy. There is a lot to get through on that front. But then we are going to talk with someone who is helping to boost American democracy. On our deep dive, we speak with Andrea Haley, the CEO of Vote.org, which is the largest nonpartisan organization in the United States dedicated to increasing voter participation, which could not be more crucial at this moment in our nation's future. We really do have a ton to discuss this week, so let's get rolling. Beard, we obviously have a massive flood of redistricting

0: ran very well for a non-Republican in Nebraska. He's running again, but the key to this whole plan to run someone other than a Democrat against the Republican senator, in this case, Pete Ricketts is the Republican senator this cycle, is to not have a Democrat and ideally anyone else on the ballot. And so to do that, you need a Democrat to win the primary election and then drop out. So there's no Democrat on the ballot. Cindy Burbank was one of the Democrats running for the primary. She indicated that she would drop out in favor of Dan Osborne to give him a straight shot against Pete Ricketts. Burbank overwhelmingly defeated William Forbes, who is an anti-abortion pastor who, by all accounts, only put his name there so that there would be a Democrat who potentially wouldn't drop out against Dan Osborne. It would make Dan Osborne's job harder. And so the fact that Burbank won, by all accounts, will drop out at some point, is good news for everyone who is looking to give Dan Osborne a straight shot against Pete Ricketts in November.
1: And it was overwhelming. I mean, this guy, Bill Foster, he fooled no one. Burbank won like 90 to 10 or something ridiculous like that. But that wasn't the only primary that mattered on Tuesday night. And the other one that was really important was not the Republican primary. Pete Ricketts won that one easily. Believe it or not, we're going to talk about the primary for the Legal Marijuana Now Party. This is a small pro-weed party that Osborne and his supporters, which include the Nebraska Democratic Party, were worried could take votes from Osborne in the November general election. Well, there were two candidates running, one named Mike Marvin, the other Earl Starkey. Mike Marvin won very handily, though I want to note that there were fewer than 1,200 votes cast statewide. He was never anywhere near as explicit as Cindy Burbank was about dropping out in favor of Dan Osborne. In fact, he really hadn't said anything. But Starkey and the leadership, such as it is, of the Legal Marijuana Now Party repeatedly accused Marvin of being a quote-unquote Dan Osborne plant. He denied the accusation, but it's worth noting that he's also a union guy, just like Osborne, who is a union leader. Cindy Burbank actually paid his filing fee. She claimed to have been at the Secretary of State's office at the same time, and the Secretary of State was hassling Marvin about his check because it was made out for too much money, and she got angry and just wrote the check on his behalf. This is what she says. We don't have any other version of events here. I would be surprised, though, if Mike Marvin was not here to play ball.
0: Yeah, and so presumably that sets up independent Dan Osborne against Republican Pete Ricketts for November. In 2024, like I mentioned, Osborne came within 7 points of beating Fisher in not a very good year for Democrats or a good year for Republicans, in this case, since Osborne is not a Democrat. So potentially, I think you could see him doing better than that in 2026. I think the electorate is shaping up to be much friendlier to the Osborne side than the Republican side. And so it's definitely one of those under the radar Senate races to watch.
1: There was one other primary that we don't have an answer in that we've been following very closely. Nebraska's 2nd Congressional District. This is the quote unquote blue dot centered around Omaha. And until all the redistricting mishigas unfolded, it was actually the bluest seat in the House held by a Republican, retiring Congressman Don Bacon. There in the Democratic primary, political strategist Denise Powell has, as of this moment, a small lead on State Senator John Kavanaugh. She's up 39-37. It does seem that she is on track to win, but there are still quite a few votes that haven't been counted yet and won't apparently get counted until Friday. Whoever wins that primary will take on Omaha City Councilman Brinker Harding. He was the Republican nominee. He won without opposition. And this remains one of the Democrats' top flip targets in the entire country for the House. But like I said, we'll just have to wait a little while before we get an answer on the Democratic primary there.
0: Well, in a normal year, I think there'd be lots of other things to talk about as primary season continues to roll along. But of course, it's 2026, which means we need to talk even more about terrible redistricting news.
1: The news has been really grim for democracy. And of course, anyone listening to this podcast is already well familiar with the fact that on Friday, the Virginia Supreme Court issued a ruling, a divided 4-3 decision, holding that the April 21 vote to allow the state to enact a new congressional map.

0: app was not valid. And the basis for this ruling was highly technical because the Virginia Constitution requires the state legislature to pass an amendment twice before sending it to the public. And in particular, the amendment has to be passed before an election for the state house and after an election for the state house. This is known as the intervening election clause. And what the state Supreme Court majority said was that, well, you didn't actually have an intervening election because Democrats in the state legislature waited too late. They only passed their amendment for the first time a few days before the election in November. Wait, hold on. Doesn't that sound like there was an intervening election? No, not according to this majority, because early voting had started before then. And therefore, because early voting was going on, that meant that Democrats did not meet the intervening election requirement. And therefore, the entire vote was invalidated, and the court said Virginia must continue to use the map that has been in place since the 2022 elections. Now, the thing that we have to emphasize here is Democrats still have at least two very good pickup opportunities under those lines, and all of their top recruits, including in some much more difficult Republican-held seats, have said they're still running.
1: Yeah, so it looks like 10-1 would be an impossible grab for 2026 under the map that's going to be used. But certainly you could see 8-3, even in a really, really good Democratic night, 9-2. The other thing to think about is that this was not a ruling permanently stopping Virginia from changing its maps. It struck down the process that just took place. That doesn't mean that there couldn't be a new process to again pass an amendment in time for the 2028 elections to allow a new map to go into effect for 2028-2030. There's also the fact that one of the justices in the majority is termed out at the beginning of 2027, and he will be replaced by the Democratic majority state legislature. They're the ones who appoint justices in Virginia. And so it's possible when they appoint a justice there that there is a way to have the new court rehear the case. Presumably, the justice that the Democratic legislature appoints would be more favorable to the amendment being valid. There are already three votes who are in dissent currently saying that the amendment should have been valid. So it's possible that a new ruling takes place next year to make the maps valid. We saw in North Carolina that a change in the composition of the Supreme Court directly led to a change in the laws governing the maps. So that's possible to see that as well in the reverse direction in Virginia.
0: If Democrats aren't able to get a favorable ruling, though, from the court after its composition changes, they would need to rerun the whole amendment again, which, of course, would be expensive and a huge pain in the ass for them. They could potentially risk losing the next time, though I have to say, given all of the other horrible anti-democracy, anti-voting rights maneuvers we are seeing in southern states, I think that any do-over vote in Virginia would be even more likely to succeed. I don't want to get too deep into this because we have a lot to talk about, but there is one thing I want to address about Virginia, which is that a number of folks have said Democrats in Virginia should just ignore. That's the word that keeps getting used. Ignore the Supreme Court's ruling. After all, they say Republicans have done exactly that elsewhere, and they point to the example of Ohio. And I'm not going to pass judgment on this idea in terms of whether it is right, but I do want to discuss whether it's feasible. And the answer is no, because what would it mean to ignore the ruling? The ruling says Virginia has to use the old map. It can't use the new map. So let's say that Virginia Democrats who control the State Board of Elections say, you know what? No, we're going to continue with this map that the public just voted in. It has majority support. The vote was valid. This is a nonsense technical ruling, and we're just going to move ahead with the 10-1 map. What happens next is where things really run into serious trouble right away, because elections aren't run by the state in Virginia. like almost everywhere else, they are run by the counties, and in the case of Virginia, also the cities, because Virginia has all these independent cities that essentially function similar to counties. Many of these counties and cities are run by Republicans. So what would happen is if you had the State Board of Elections tell all of these counties and cities, yeah, you got to use the new map that voters approved in April, what these Republican officials would do is simply say no. They absolutely would refuse. And if they were pressed on it, they would go to court and they would unquestionably get a favorable ruling from any court, from absolutely any court, saying no, they need to use the old map, not the new map. And things would be a total mess. You could potentially have some counties, blue counties, maybe that would go ahead and use the Democratic map, but the red counties all wouldn't. And if that happens, I mean, the election would be a total chaotic debacle. And you also open the door to the possibility of Congress saying that anyone elected on that map wasn't legitimately elected next year. But I think that you wouldn't even get that far. There's no way to conduct an election when different counties are using different maps. It would just be a nightmare of a mess. So yeah, I'm very sympathetic to this idea of telling the courts to screw off. But in practical terms, there's no way for that to have the effect that Democrats wish it would have.
1: Yeah, I understand the frustration and the anger that so many people feel in the wake of this ruling, specifically in Virginia, and the other, you know, rulings that we've seen that certainly make it seem like Republicans are allowed to do whatever they want and Democrats are thrown obstacle after obstacle when they try to gerrymander themselves. That is an absolutely, you know, understandable feeling, and the deep anger that people have over what's been happening is absolutely correct. But it's so important for Democrats to keep their eye on the ball. There are a lot of important things going on, both the 2026 elections and movements to either fight against Republican maps, to push new Democratic maps where possible, either for 2026 or 2028. There's a lot of things still going on that are really, really important. And allowing the anger and the frustration to sort of cloud, you know, that focus isn't necessarily helpful.
0: Well, there is no shortage of stuff to be angry about. The Missouri Supreme Court also dealt a pair of setbacks to Democrats and to democracy advocates. On Tuesday, the state Supreme Court unanimously ruled in two separate cases. One was a challenge to the GOP's new gerrymander of the congressional map there that said it violated the state constitution's rules on compactness. The court said no, it didn't. The other was the culmination of a long-running dispute over a veto referendum that map opponents are seeking to qualify for the November ballot. And what supporters of the referendum have said is that the new map was suspended as soon as they submitted signatures to put their referendum on the ballot. They did that back in December. They submitted more than double the number of signatures. What the Republican Secretary of State, Denny Hoskins, said and what the Supreme Court agreed with is that no, submitting signatures does not automatically suspend the map. The map would only be suspended if and when the Secretary of State finds that the signatures are valid. In other words, finds that the referendum qualifies for the ballot. The problem here is that Hoskins has used the power of his office to thwart the referendum at every turn, and he has a long time in which to review all of these signatures. He can wait until as late as August 4th. Well, guess what August 4th is? August 4th is the same day as the state's primary. And so what seems like is going to happen here is that Hoskins will take as much time as possible. He will almost certainly have to certify the referendum. Data from the state that was obtained by the supporters of the referendum say that enough signatures have already passed muster. So Hoskins qualifies the referendum, but then Republicans say, oh, well, the elections are already underway using the map that should be suspended by the pending referendum. What are we going to do about it? It's too late to change course. We got to use this map this year. And you could wind up going forward with elections on a map that should never have been in effect this year, and that voters could wind up repealing permanently at the ballot box in November. Another extremely frustrating situation.
1: Yeah, and it flies in the face of the point of the veto referendum. If you can pass a law And then the signatures are submitted for a veto referendum, which is supposed to suspend the law. But actually, the law continues to go into effect for going on 9 months. Then what in fact have you actually done? Because let's say that the maps go forward in 2026, the gerrymandered map that was passed goes forward in 2026, the referendum goes forward in 2026 and succeeds, and the veto referendum succeeds and strikes down that map for being used in the future so that they can no longer use that map. There's nothing to stop the legislature from passing yet a different map in 2027 and then allowing that map to go into effect. Even if new signatures are gathered, new signatures are submitted, the Secretary of State can simply delay certification until it's too late to stop that map from going into effect. So essentially what the Supreme Court has allowed is for an indefinite process to run around the veto as it comes to gerrymandered maps. There is no way, as long as you have the legislature and the governor and the Secretary of State, to actually stop maps, as long as they can delay, don't care about the result of the referendum, pass a new map if they need to, and then delay again. So it's just a terrible ruling, basically invalidating this core part of Missouri governance.
0: It really sucks. And what's particularly frustrating here is that the Missouri Supreme Court has frequently in the past clamped down on GOP power grabs. I was shocked that this ruling was unanimous against the referendum supporters, but more than that, Beard, is how it unfolded. The state Supreme Court held oral arguments on Tuesday and issued both opinions that afternoon. It meant that the fix was already in, but why even hold oral arguments? That's frankly insulting. And these were not just like one paragraph opinions. These were many, many pages long, full detailed opinions, complete with case sites. They'd obviously been written some time ago. So going through this sham and making both sides have their lawyers do all this work when you don't intend to show it any respect at all, that was just crap.
1: So those were the judicial rulings that we needed to talk about from the past week. But of course, there's also a ton of movement in different states in the wake of the Supreme Court's Calais ruling, starting with Tennessee, who took absolutely no time to introduce and pass a new 9-Republican, 0-Democrat map up from their current 8-1 map, removing the last Democratic and Black majority seat in Tennessee that was centered around Memphis. Memphis and Shelby County is now broken up into 3 different congressional districts, giving them all a Republican and white majority, similar to what happened in the previous redistricting where they broke up Nashville to ensure that there wouldn't be a Democratic seat in the Nashville area. All of the seats are now comfortably Republican. That's not to say that you couldn't see a crazy result, particularly with some of the scandal-tarred Tennessee Republicans. But in a normal election, you would expect Republicans in Tennessee to comfortably hold all 9 seats.
0: There's a difference, though, between what they did with Nashville and what they did with Memphis, because the Memphis district, the 9th district, had been protected by the Voting Rights Act. It had a Black majority for many, many decades, going back to the 1980s. And what they did was just so disgusting. Beard, writing about this map just made me feel so ill, because they carved up the city of Memphis so perfectly into almost equal thirds. And they took the Black population and divided it essentially in half between 2 districts, the 9th and the 5th. And those districts both, it's just so fucking disgusting. They run from Memphis all the way to the Nashville exurbs, more than 200 miles away. It's as extreme as it gets. And I've said this before, and I'm going to keep saying it, for all of the impacts on partisanship and Democrats' chances of controlling the House, the devastation that this is wreaking on Black voters and Black voting rights, and also Latino voting rights at the congressional level, is just appalling. Because even if Democrats can win enough seats in other states, that does nothing for the Black community in Memphis, who's completely shorn of their representation that they have enjoyed for 40 plus years now. And that is just completely unacceptable. The only way to look at it really is that you have to hope that Democrats can take back not just Congress, but the White House in 2028, and can impose major reforms on the Supreme Court. and restore the Voting Rights Act, because short of that, this Supreme Court will never allow any version of the Voting Rights Act that actually fulfills the mission of the Reconstruction Amendments designed to ensure racial equality in this country.
1: And it's crazy to think that the amendments to the Voting Rights Act were passed in 1982 overwhelmingly by Republicans and Democrats. Overwhelmingly, Republicans supported the Voting Rights Act as recently as the early 1980s. And now there doesn't seem to be any Republicans anywhere who not even would defend the Voting Rights Act, but have any qualms about the idea that Black Democrats in the South just don't deserve representation. End of sentence. Nobody seems to have any problem with that on the Republican side. So it is hugely, disappointing and upsetting to see. The other thing that I'll say about Tennessee, this is something that's come up in the Down Ballot Discord. For anyone who's a subscriber but hasn't joined the Discord, it's a great place to discuss anything and everything. But the advancements that have been made with map making and the lack of interest in sort of communities of interest or parochial concerns or concerns by incumbents allow these maps to be, drawn, with computers to maximize partisanship to the disregard of everything else. In previous rounds of redistricting, you would also have to think about what did the incumbents want? Did they want to make sure they don't have a tough race? Do they have this relationship with this county, the city, their hometown, where they grew up, where they want to keep this whole portion of the district? So you're not going to be able to redistrict quite as aggressively as you might want to if you're the political director, because you have to take all of these other concerns into account. And all of that has gone out the window, I think in large part due to the fact that the Republican Party is the Trump Party now. And so Trump wants as many Republican seats as possible. And everyone else is show me the map with as many Republican seats as possible and tell me where to run. And that's pretty much all that's left of redistricting now. And it's just not sustainable.
0: Alabama also instantly hopped on board. There, the Supreme Court just vacated injunctions that had barred the state from using a different map. Before that happened, Republicans in the legislature passed a bill, and Governor Kate Ivey signed it, that would allow them to use a different map just as soon as they got the green light. And the map that they are planning to use is one that the legislature passed in 2023 that eliminates one of the state's two Black districts. Though I have to note that when that map was passed in 2023, it was completely cynical. And what it was designed to do at the time was to let the state avoid having to draw a second district where Black voters could elect their preferred candidates. What happened was that the federal courts said Alabama had to draw a second district where Black voters would make up a majority or very close to it. Republicans passed a map that did not have a second Black majority district. This map had a 39.9% Black population in this second district and was still heavily conservative. And the court took one look at this and said, you just straight up ignored our instructions and had a court-appointed independent expert instead draw a new map. Well, like I say, this map would revert the currently predominantly Black second district back to that white version. We don't yet know what the Democratic congressman who first got elected under that new district, Shamari Figures, plans to do. He is a Black Democrat. The state's primaries, Beard, I want to note, are in just over a week. But what this bill that Alabama passed does is it simply voids those elections and says we'll hold do-overs in August for the four districts that have changed. Going to throw out all those votes, doesn't matter. Very similar to what they're doing in Louisiana. And this part just makes the Supreme Court seem so fucking cynical, that how many times have we seen SCOTUS issue rulings saying, no, you can't change the maps, you can't change the laws, it's too close to an election, telling lower courts that. And now they released Calais deep into election season, and they are completely greenlighting all of these massive chaotic changes, including canceling elections and throwing out votes. I mean, boy, this just doesn't pass any smell test.
1: Yeah, if the Supreme Court had any interest in trying to, you know, defend itself as being, you know, impartial and being like, we just thought Calais was the right decision, they could have easily stepped in with various rulings to be like, oh, but we're not going to let the Republicans go crazy, or they're going to have to wait till the next election because it's too close. There were options there if they wanted to at least pretend, and they clearly don't. They're clearly eager for Republicans to redistrict

0: all of these southern states. I think the one silver lining, I'm reluctant to call it that, but at least for 2026, is that there wasn't any attempt to also dismantle the 7th district, which is the other black district in Alabama. Whether Alabama long term is content to have one black majority district that elects a Democrat, or if that will also be targeted in 2027, will just remain to be seen.
1: That does it for our weekly hits. Coming up on our deep dive, we are talking with Andrea Haley, the CEO of Vote.org, which helps engage voters throughout the process from voter registration all the way until election day. In some states, the process is very easy, and in other states, much less so. Andrea tells us all about the many pitfalls and how her organization guides voters through this process. Please stick with us after the break. Joining us on the Down Ballot podcast this week is Andrea Haley, who is the CEO of Vote.org, which is the largest nonpartisan organization in the U.S. that's dedicated to increasing voter participation. Andrea, thank you so much for coming on the show today.
2: Thank you for having me here. I'm excited.
1: So before we get into what exactly Vote.org does, we'd love to hear a little bit about your background and how you came to be the group CEO.
2: My background is that I've always had an interest. I see politics more as community. You know, it's just a conversation about what every community wants and how they want to see their lives governed. And I came into politics very naturally and into election work very naturally. My family has always been into election protection. And I grew up, you know, in the backseat while everyone was giving rides to the polls and standing outside and doing election protection work. And my parents have always, you know, really emphasized civic engagement. And I think for me personally, I know that the battles that have been fought and won in past generations affect my life directly, and the ability to vote, the ability to have my voice heard, and to connect the things I care about to showing up at the ballot box on election day. So it's all a very natural fit at Vote.org, and my greatest hope is that I have the ability to serve. You know, to serve our community and serve others and to protect access for years to come.
1: So Vote.org, you've obviously got a fantastic URL, but tell us about what your organization does and why it's needed.
2: Vote.org are really focused on on-ramping the next generation into our democracy. And it's really needed because a lot of the things we're doing are the things that you would hope that government would do. But we would just want to make sure that people know their election dates, the rules in every state. In the United States, of course, we have 50 different states that administer their own election. So we want to make sure that everybody knows how to get through the process. And then the explanations for how to get through the process from registration all the way to the ballot box are clean, clear, and easy to understand. So we get the highest number of people through the process possible. And so that's the thing that gets all of us up at Vote.org every day. When we register a voter, we try to follow them and their entire experience to give alerts like, hey, early voting has started. Hey, now today is the last day that we recommend you turn in your mail-in ballot, or here's your polling location. Many people come to us with questions like, you know, can I use a student ID in my state? Do I need to vote absentee when I first go away to school? Those sorts of questions. And we're here to answer them and be a resource for millions of people throughout the country.
0: So we know some states similarly want to make it as easy as possible for their citizens to register and vote, and some states are not as interested in making it easy and simple to register. So how does Vote.org deal with states that add additional restrictions or make it more complicated, don't have, you know, the same online portals? How do you tackle these situations where states are actually sort of getting in your way to help voters register?
2: I think through a combination of things, the most important thing is to make sure we're communicating directly with voters so they know what's happening in their state and they know if things have been rolled back in their state, if it's a state that's difficult or

0: if the process has changed, if their polling locations have changed, if all of a sudden you can't, for instance, we've gone from online voter registration, and some states have tried to turn back the clock on online voter registration and require wet signatures, which means, printing a form out and using pen and paper. So in states where that happens, we want to inform voters right away about what's going on so they can use their voice and advocate for pro-voter legislation. And at the same time, if we need to, we work to, on behalf of the American voter to use the judicial system and to fight it out in the courts. So if someone, for instance, were to say, you can't use a digital signature anymore, and this rule is retroactive so that we could purge a ton of voters off of the voter rolls, we would step in and say, on behalf of our vote.org users, we want to make sure that everybody has the ability to access their right to vote and fight against those sorts of rules. So I think it's a combination of voter education and then direct action when we need to protect the voice of the American voter.
1: Andrea, I'm curious. We have a bunch of states now that allow for automatic voter registration, as Beard was saying. Other states try to make it as easy as possible to vote. Are there any states that stand out to you in particular as like, oh, these are models that are really worth emulating?
0: I think Colorado stands out to me. They have a system that gets a higher number of people through the process. California, places where you have, robust voter guides that are being sent to voters. You have at least 14 days of early voting, the ability to vote by mail easily if you need to. In California, ballots mailed directly to your home. I'm from Indianapolis, Indiana, and I can't vote by mail until I'm 65 years old. That makes voting less convenient. We have on during early voting less polling locations that are open, which causes long lines and washes people out of the process. We used to have a rule in the books, and thank goodness they have changed this, where if you voted by mail, they would and it didn't arrive by noon on election day, they would toss the ballot
1: By noon.
0: by noon. So those sorts of rules obviously cause all sorts of issues for voters and making sure that every vote gets counted. And I think that states like California and Colorado do a better job of getting more people through the process. I think there are other states also that are, difficult. I think the real thing to remember in all of this is that we're the country that put a man on the moon. If we want to get something accomplished, or we have the political will to get people through a process, we can build the systems to get a high number of people through the process in absolutely every state. And some states are really excited about doing that and really care about what everyday people think and how to have their voice heard. And other states are really looking at how to pick and choose which voters can participate in the process. And they do this by creating policies and systems that slowly take out, a few people over here and another few people over there. And before you know it, all of that adds up to picking and choosing your voters based on how you've excluded other voters.
1: You mentioned courtroom battles. I'm curious to hear about anywhere you encountered some really vexing, awful restrictions or obstacles that were put in the way of registering or actually voting, and where you managed to get a more favorable system put in place.
0: I mean, I think that in states that we don't currently have online voter registration, this drives me a little bit crazy. We're in modern times. Almost everything that you do, people will accept a digital signature for. So you can buy a car with a digital signature. You can buy a house. You can do your banking. In most places, in most states, they're encouraging businesses who haven't already to convert to using digital signatures. And the idea that we have a handful of states that only offer wet signatures, meaning that the voter has to go ahead and print out their application, sign it, get an envelope, a stamp, know where their election office is, send it in. That seems, when we have the technology to do something in a much more robust way, seems ludicrous to me. And there are some places where we've fought this out. So in Texas, Texas does not have online voter registration, but they did have in place a rule that said you could fax a registration in as long as within 3 days you also mailed your registration in. At vote.org, we were able to create an experience where the voter could come to register themselves, and they could, as soon as they entered their information, HelloFax would pick it up on the back end and send it off, and then a direct mail firm would immediately send off the information on the other end. So that was a system that worked really well, and it worked really well at the local level. The clerks accepted it and liked it, and it was highly efficient. And then all of a sudden, there started to, people started to have pushback. In Texas, the state legislature passed a wet signature rule, basically making this tool that we built not effective because now you no longer upload a digital signature. And there we had to, go to court and fight that out. And what was interesting to me was that, again, this point that our whole banking system is set up on the use of digital signatures. And even for the court case, I had to sign documents with a digital signature. And the registrations themselves, guess what they, even when they're wet, signature registrations, guess what they do with them when they receive them at the local election offices?
1: I can't possibly guess.
0: They scan them in, effectively digitizing them to send them to the Secretary of State. So
1: I was just to be clear, I was being extremely sarcastic.
0: I know. I totally know. And those are the sorts of, conversations and battles that we're having. What I'm really proud of is Arkansas right before the last election passed a rule that they would know they already had online voter registration, and they started to go backwards and pass a law that said you needed to have a wet signature over, passing a law that would make it so the digital signatures didn't work anymore. And we came in right away and sought injunctive relief on that. We won on that issue, and they weren't allowed to, invalidate people's registrations that had registered with a digital signature. So I'm excited about that, and that's all moving forward. So we have two fights, which is how do we advance pro-voter legislation so that the actual structure and systems are built in a way that encourages people and incentivizes people to get it all the way through the process. And then what do we do in states where they start to realize, oh, hey, like Arkansas did not have a problem with online voter registration up until the point where it became public and there were news articles around the fact that young people were registering in higher numbers. And part of what was causing that was that they could easily register using online voter registration. Only at that point did it become important to people to try to create a law about a wet signature. So we have to stop the backslide at the same time as advancing the things we know will work that are hopeful in different states.
2: So vote.org has been doing this work for a while now. And so you're able to look at both the registrations that you've been doing this year and lead up to the 2026 elections, as well as in, past midterm cycles and also even past, presidential cycles. So what trends are you seeing in terms of interest around voting and voter registration so far this cycle?
0: We're seeing a tremendous amount of activity and interest this election cycle. I think that we've registered over 175,000 people already this year. That's a pretty large number. It's almost double the last midterm election cycle at the same point in time. So I think that what's really exciting me is that we know that people on the ground want to have their voice heard. We have a really high number, about 35% of those people are 18-year-olds. An 18-year-old is usually one of the most difficult registrations to get. And now our job is going to be to make sure that everybody can make it from registration all the way to the ballot box. But that is one of the standout trends of this year for me. We're also seeing a lot of action around major moments in the news. So the most recent Supreme Court case, voting rights case, right after the decision, we saw you saw action across different states like Louisiana, where they started immediately suspending elections, trying to take action on redistricting, things like that. The voters understood, half the time you worry that some of these issues are not getting all of the attention they deserve. But I think voters understood in real time what this could mean for them and what it could mean for their voter registration and everything else. And we saw about double the number of people come to vote.org to check their registration and verify their registration right after the announcement of that case that we had seen in Louisiana in the weeks preceding it. So I think that a larger trend is that people are paying attention to what's going on in their state and in their country, and they seem very, very eager to have their voice heard this midterm election cycle.
2: Now, vote.org doesn't just do, voter registration work, but you're also involved in the, early voting, absentee voting side of things as well. So walk us through, how you, help voters with that, remind them of that, and just work in that space in general.
0: Well, vote.org, we've registered right under 10 million voters now in our history, in the history of the organization. And one of the things that we do that I think really makes a difference. At any given year, we have somewhere between a 75 and an 80% conversion rate from registration to the ballot box. And I think that's all about communication. So people can sign up for our election alerts, and we start sending out alerts saying, your early voting has started. Now's the time to get your ballot in the mail, those sorts of things. And I think it really makes a difference when people get two or three or four messages leading into the election about how they can participate and what's what's going on in their state, and then encouraging them to get out the vote. We also have other programs. We have college campus programs. We have radio programs where we give get out the vote messaging on radio. We send text messages out. So by the time the election actually happens, you've heard from vote.org several different ways. And I think it's that repetition that really makes the difference and helps to get so many of our voters across the finish line.
1: Andrea, is there anything in particular you're keeping an eye on, any trends or developments in 2026 leading up to the midterms?
0: I think some of the biggest things I'm paying attention to right now are just I am looking towards the last couple of months before the election, and I want to make sure that if anything changes in states, people have the information they need very, very quickly to understand what those changes are. I'm paying close attention to the fallout from the Supreme Court decision and redistricting across the country. And we're paying close attention to states, we've had a lot of anti-voter legislation introduced at the federal level, things like the SAVE Act. And while that stalled out at the federal level, a lot of states have passed the SAVE Act. And in the SAVE Act, there are requirements that would make it very difficult or burdensome on the voter to participate. So, for instance, the proof of citizenship requirements that make it so that your last name needs to match the name on your birth certificate. Well, millions of women all across the country have different names than are on their birth certificate. So how do we get people through these processes as the fights go down to the states? That's really important to us. Florida, for instance, that they passed the SAVE Act. It was signed into law, but doesn't take effect until next year. So we'll be there every day trying to make sure that we can get the highest number of voters through the process now that we possibly can. And then we're going to have to really spend some time and resource and energy thinking about what the pivot is when people have to present things like passports and birth certificates. And quite frankly, I have to think on a personal and programmatic level. I mean, does everyone listening know exactly where their passport and their birth certificate is? You know, like, so I think those are the things that we're thinking about, and we're thinking about how to make sure Americans get that information early about what's happening in their state and don't get washed out of the process.
1: We've been talking with Andrea Haley, CEO of Vote.org, all about how her organization helps engage voters throughout the entire process from registration to the ballot box. Andrea, before we let you go, how can our listeners learn more about your organization and get involved?
0: 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I think vote.org, we are always looking to partner in with organizations and companies, influencers, students, everyone across the board to make sure that we can get people through the process. It's one thing when I tell people to go vote, a whole nother thing when everyone thinks about how to motivate people in their own city, state, community, neighborhood. So I would say get involved by, number one, register to vote, check your registration, verify it this year to make sure that your name hasn't been purged from any databases anywhere, and then get as many friends and family involved as possible and reach out to us. We always love to partner.
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2: 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Thanks to our editor, Drew Roderick, and we'll be back next week with a new episode.

Thank you for accompanying us here to the Chef's Table at West Coast Cookbook and Speakeasy, River City Hash Mondays. We always begin weather from around the world along the banks of the Rogue River in the Rogue River Valley of Southern Oregon on the west coast of the continental United States of America, where it is currently 53 degrees Fahrenheit under sunny conditions, expecting highs in the upper 70s, which is a tad warmer than yesterday. Sunny throughout the day, and winds will continue as they have throughout the weekend out of the north at 10 to 15 miles per hour. At least the velocity has been at 10 to 15 miles per hour, but we'll have clear skies tonight, and we'll have chillier nights. Tonight's going to be in the low 40s, and it was in the upper 30s last night. Temperatures for the next week or so are expected to be in the mid to upper 40s, low 50s. So maybe consider chillier nights. Winds will continue out of the northwest this evening and overnight at 10 to 15 miles per hour. Then sunny skies tomorrow, with highs in the low to mid 80s, winds out of the north northwest. Velocity will come down to its usual 5 to 10 miles per hour. Grass pollen is rated very high here in Rogue River, and the air quality index for our town and the region is in the good range at, 20 parts per million. That's pretty darn low. That daytime UV index is very high at level 8, so slather on as much of the SPF as you can. Barometric pressure is falling at 30.22 inches. Visibility is up to 10 miles and beyond. And relative humidity is at 71%. Weather from around the world is brought to you by a crowd of crowdsourced weather stations that a crowd crowdsources from around the world, aggregated by the outlawed National Weather Service and the outlawed National Oceanic and Atmospheric Administration, making this forecast truly from the weather underground. London is 57 degrees and mostly cloudy. Paris is 57 degrees and cloudy. Rome is 70 and partly cloudy. Kabul is 71 and partly cloudy. Tehran is 67 degrees and mostly cloudy. Hong Kong is 71 and mostly cloudy as well. Tokyo is 71 and clear. Auckland, New Zealand is 51 and fair. San Francisco, California is 74 degrees and sunny with a gale warning. Chicago, Illinois is 79 degrees with a special marine warning. Let's see what that's all about. Let's see. Nearshore waters from Winthrop Harbor to Calumet Harbor. Nearshore waters from Calumet Harbor to Michigan City. And open waters from Winthrop Harbor to Michigan City out to Mid Lake. And what do they have? Strong thunderstorms were located along a line extending from 12 west. Oh, okay. Well, regardless, there's thunderstorms are at 55 knots, wind gusts to nearly 50 knots. Small craft could be damaged in briefly higher winds. And suddenly, higher waves. Oh, my. And let's see here. That was Chicago. And New York. New York is 82 degrees Fahrenheit, sunny with an air quality alert. So stay in and filter the air. That is weather from around the world, brought to you by a crowd of crowdsourced weather stations that a crowd crowdsources from around the world.

Joseph Gideon and Kate Brown at the UK Guardian brings us this first amuse-bouche here at the Chef's Table at West Coast Cookbook and Speakeasy, River City Hash Mondays. The Pentagon has quietly dismantled a program it is legally required to operate to prevent and respond to civilian deaths in U.S. military operations, according to its own internal watchdog. A report released by the department's inspector general concluded the U.S. military no longer has the people, tools, or infrastructure needed to comply with two federal statutes requiring it to maintain a functioning civilian casualty policy and operate a Civilian Protection Center of Excellence, the CPCOE. Trump's administration has been accused of making deep cuts to the Pentagon Civilian Harm Mitigation and Response Program, designed to handle training and procedures critical in limiting civilian harm in theaters of war. Well, he has declared war against the American people, so obviously he doesn't want to comply with holding back civilian casualties and civilian deaths.

mentioned before that the importance of a news article can always be evidenced by the amount of reporters on the byline, which in this case, Constantine Toropin, Emma Burrows, Ben Finley, and Claudia Chiobano, at the World Desk of the Associated Press, brings us this final amuse-bouche here at the Chef's Table at West Coast Cookbook and Speakeasy, River City Hash Mondays. The Pentagon is drawing down thousands of troops in Europe by canceling deployments to Poland and Germany, as opposed to yanking forces already stationed there, U.S. officials say, as Trump has tussled with allies over the Iran war and called for changes. He likes our enemies, he consorts with our enemies, and he disses our allies. What is that usually called? Trump and the Pentagon have said in recent weeks that they were drawing down at least 5,000 troops in Germany after Chancellor Friedrich Merz said the U.S. was being humiliated by the Iranian leadership and criticized what he called a lack of strategy in the war. So Trump's strategy is to say, all right, we'll destroy NATO since that was our strategy all along, so that Vlad can be flat. That brings us to the end of our broadcast period for the day, but you do know Netroots Radio broadcasts on, and we will meet up here tomorrow for Tarrytown Chowder Tuesdays. So do stay tuned to Netroots Radio all day and all night for all the breaking news as it breaks, and we will meet up here tomorrow, right here in West Coast

0: He seems sorry.
1: We very clearly told him not to look up there.
2: I'm honestly impressed that he was able to do it.
1: Right? What did he balance on that big chair?
2: Yeah, I mean, I guess he'll just know what his gifts are this year.
1: I really thought we had hidden them well.
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0: Hello and welcome to the Scholar Circle, scholarcircle.org. I'm Maria Armudian. In this hour, since the Supreme Court overturned Roe v. Wade, reproductive rights advocates have turned to what is called medication abortion, particularly mifepristone, which is often prescribed via telehealth and through the mail. But mifepristone is also under attack, and a circuit court's opinion would block access. What is the future of medication abortion in the U.S.?
1: I'm Doug Becker. In 2022, the U.S. Supreme Court overturned Roe v. Wade, which guaranteed the constitutional right to an abortion. But previously, the court had allowed pretty significant restrictions on abortions on kind of a state-by-state basis, and that made access really rather challenging to a large part of the country. So in response to those restrictions, women had gained access through the use of prescription drugs, or what's called medication abortion. And that involves two specific prescriptions, mifepristone and misoprostol. Last week, a federal court issued an order disallowing mifepristone to be prescribed via telehealth and then distributed by mail. And as we record today, this is on Thursday the 14th, we are awaiting Supreme Court decision, expecting to rule on the federal court order. On today's show, we're going to take account as to the status of access to medication abortion, what it means for reproductive rights, and what it means for reproductive health, as well as sort of what's the state of the law on medication abortion. Today's topic, medication abortion.

0: California, San Francisco. She's the author of Doctors of Conscience, The Struggle to Provide Abortion Before and After Roe v. Wade, and recently published as a co-author of After Dobbs, How the Supreme Court Ended Roe But Not Abortion, and her co-author with that one was David Cohen. And Natalie Fixmer O'Rise. She's the F. Wendell Miller Associate Professor of Communication Studies and also in Gender, Women's and Sexuality Studies at the University of Iowa. She's the author of Homeland Maternity, U.S. Security Culture and the New Reproductive Regime, and Doing Gender, Queering Reproduction, Kin, and Care. And her co-author with that was Xuyin Sharon Yam. Thank you all very much for joining us. Rachel Rebichaud, I'm going to ask you our first question, which is, okay, the circuit court handed down a decision. What was that decision, and what is the status of medication abortion as of today, as we await the Supreme Court decision?
1: So the Fifth Circuit is in the process of hearing a case taken by Louisiana suing the FDA. Louisiana suing the FDA for removing a restriction on mifepristone, the first drug that you mentioned in a medication abortion. And that restriction required patients to pick up the drug in person at a healthcare facility, even though they could take it without any provider supervision. It was one of the only drugs in which that was the case. The FDA lifted that rule in 2021 and then permanently lifted it in 2023. And that's the subject of the litigation. It's also the subject of litigation that came before the Supreme Court a couple of years ago. That was dismissed for lack of injury, lack of standing by the anti-abortion doctors that took the case. And it's also the subject of litigation by Texas and Florida suing the FDA, and by Missouri, Kansas, and Idaho have also sued the FDA, also to contest the FDA's decision to remove a restriction on mifepristone that requires it to be picked up in person. Removing that restriction in 2021 and permanently in 2023 is what allows telehealth for medication abortion and mailing medication abortion after its prescription. So Louisiana, in this case, the lower district court granted the request of the FDA to pause the litigation while it reviewed its decision to remove this in-person dispensation requirement, basically review whether or not telehealth for medication abortion is appropriate. We can talk about later the substantial evidence that shows that it is, but nevertheless, the FDA has committed to this review, and the district court agreed with the federal agency that courts shouldn't be hearing this case while the FDA is doing its own assessment of the evidence. Well, the Fifth Circuit disagreed, and that's where we are now. The appellate court in the Fifth Circuit reversed the district court's pause for the FDA and went even a step further and said, while this litigation is unfolding, we are going to essentially put back in place the in-person pickup requirement, which means healthcare providers can't prescribe mifepristone through telehealth. Distributors can't mail it to patients, as has been done for the last 5 years, and as had been done through different trials and studies that demonstrate the safety of mailed medication abortion.
0: Carol Joffre, then part of this, what Rachel was highlighting is there's been a little bit of an irony, I guess, or at least an interesting development in that since the Dobbs decision, there's actually been an increase in abortions in the United States, correct? And then, and why is that?
2: That is correct. Why is that? That is the subject of David Cohn's and my recent book, Extraordinary Efforts on the Part of the Abortion Providing Community. Extraordinary efforts by abortion funds that are helping women and other pregnancy-capable people travel. There's been an enormous increase in travel from states where abortions are banned to states where it remains legal. And the third factor is a huge, huge infusion of money. We call it rage spending that happened right after the Dobbs decision. Now, this money has

0: How dwindled off. I just saw something today that said there's been 1.1 million abortions in 2025, and that's still higher than before Dobbs. But with the money dwindling, people understandably are giving to other causes, including elections. Abortion is not so much in the forefront, although for junkies like us who today are awaiting what the Supreme Court will do, of course, we are still very involved. But I would also say that a huge part of explaining this increase is from telehealth. A telehealth accounts for 28% of all abortions, according to the most recent data. Work done by our guest Rachel Rebouchet and her colleagues David Cohn and Greer Donnelly helped lay the foundation for shield laws, which allow providers in legal states to send pills to women in states where abortion is banned. So the abortion providing community has been very creative in meeting the various challenges posed by Dobbs, but we'll see what happens with the Supreme Court. We'll see what becomes of telehealth. If the court takes away the option of telehealth abortions, it would have very serious consequences.
1: Yes, and Natalie Fixmer-Arise, I want to bring you in. And one of the things that I find particularly fascinating then is how the abortion debate is framed across society. So we've got questions, the legal questions, and we've got the questions about access, but there's quite a bit more going on with respect to abortion. And I know you've spoken about security culture and abortion. What do you see as at stake, other than the obvious stakes, which is women's access to reproductive health, about the abortion debate?
2: Thanks for having me. Yeah, as a scholar of reproductive justice, I think a lot about, and my work is about the cultural politics of reproduction, the ways that reproduction and sexuality and family and ideas about motherhood are really tightly policed and surveilled in service of a vision of nation, and specifically in service of maintaining a white supremacist state. And that has been true in the United States since prior to the founding of the US Republic as we know it today. So there's lots of different work that traces this, but looking at like how does motherhood, how has motherhood been imagined as a vehicle for the nation? And how has controlling motherhood and family functioned in service of that vision of nation? And so, and I can offer a couple of like historic examples, but when you think about like early on in the US Republic, wealthy white women, instead of being offered enfranchisement, were offered instead, motherhood, and they were expected to birth children, to inherit this fledgling nation, to birth white children. And the ways that laws defined enslavement ensured that white women's children would be born free, which also contributed to the way that white women's fidelity to their white husbands and laws around interracial marriage, restricting interracial marriage, ensured that there would not be a growing free population of people of color. And then it also enabled white men's rape of enslaved Black women, which ensured the reproduction of enslaved labor and the establishment of white wealth across generations. And that's, you know, it's an early example, but even in the 20th, if we look at the 20th century, you know, white women had to get permission slips from husbands, had to get, you know, jump through elaborate hoops to gain access to things like birth control and sterilization. And the opposite was true for many poor communities, communities of color, queer folks, disabled folks who were often forcibly sterilized by the state. And so, you know, when you scale back, and look at the restrictions around reproductive rights and dignity, what you see is a pattern of coercion and control that tends to kind of ebb and flow simultaneously with panics over population. And you're seeing a lot of that today, like fears over white demographic decline. You're hearing a lot of xenophobia on the right, and abortion restrictions have a long history, a long patterned history of being paired with fears over white racial decline.
1: And Natalie, I just want to follow that up then, because you hear a lot, particularly from this administration, though there's a historic context about the need for to have more children. I mean, you made the reference to, so-called replacement theory. But so is it best to view the attempts of the state to try to control reproductive rights, at least in part, if not largely, to try to ensure that having children is being framed as a security question?
2: Absolutely. If you look, the Heritage Foundation just published a report in January, and it's gotten some press. Their kind of follow-up to Project 2025 is called Saving America by Saving the Family. And it is a lengthy and detailed report that pairs the kind of restrictions around reproduction w alongside things like the shoring up of the nuclear family, limitations on state supports, right? Attacks on poor families, working class families. And so all of these things are coordinated and aimed at ensuring that certain wealthy white families are enabled to, in their reproduction and supported in reproducing themselves, and punishing families who don't serve that vision.
1: You listen to Scholar Circle, scholarcircle.org. I'm Doug Becker. Today's topic is medication abortion, the legal challenges, and the legal status of medication abortion in light of the Fifth Circuit Court's decision to limit access to the medications necessary. Our panel today is Rachel Rebershaw. She's from the University of Texas Austin School of Law. Carol Joffrey, she's from the University of California at San Francisco. And Natalie Fixmer Arise from the University of Iowa. And Rachel, then in light of what, broadly, this question, certainly what Natalie had raised here, one of the responses to the Fifth Circuit Court's decision was, okay, well, there's two drugs that are used traditionally in medication abortion, mifepristone and misoprostol. Only mifepristone was affected, and you could, their medication abortion is still available via misoprostol. So if mifepristone is in fact no longer available via telehealth, but misoprostol is that a resolution? So therefore, this is not as big of a deal as perhaps it could be?
3: So just to be clear, mifepristone is still available through telehealth right now, this minute. Because what the Supreme Court did is it said, hold up, Fifth Circuit, we are going to hear the arguments of the parties and decide whether or not your unilateral order to end telehealth across the country should stay in place. So right now, until the Supreme Court says differently, medication abortion is unchanged, and that's mifepristone, misoprostol, two drug regimen taken together, which is the gold standard for medication abortion. But you're absolutely right. Mifepristone is the only drug that is approved by the FDA to terminate a pregnancy. Misoprostol also can terminate a pregnancy, but it is approved for a different use. It is approved by the FDA to treat ulcers. So it is prescribed, as lots of drugs are prescribed off-label with mifepristone, to complete a medication abortion. If mifepristone were to, if the if an FDA restriction precluded people, particularly manufacturers and distributors, from promoting the drug as available through telehealth or being mailed by a pharmacy, an online pharmacy or otherwise, the restriction at play, I just want to, also put on the table, also allowed certified pharmacies to dispense the drug, like CVS and Walgreens and the like. That would go away as well. But were that to happen, were the most dramatic result to occur, misoprostol can effectively and safely end a pregnancy without mifepristone. It's been used the world over in various countries to end pregnancies. mifepristone and misoprostol together. Again, as I said, the gold standard, but providers could shift. And I think some did in the brief interim where it wasn't clear what the standard was for telehealth in the wake of the Fifth Circuit's order to prescribe and have mailed misoprostol alone. And so pills aren't going to go away. People are going to pivot. I mean, Carol and David's book, After Dobbs, shows this beautifully that in the wake of overturning Roe v. Wade, providers change, people change, funders change, patients change, but they all pivoted. And as you know, as just mentioned, abortion is still happening and in increased numbers in this country. Now, I think access would change. No one is arguing that it would be ideal or that it would be preferred to move to misoprostol only, but people would. And so that highlights the other strategies and other challenges in courts and outside of courts that are trying to stop mailed pills, full stop.
1: And Carol, my understanding is misoprostol can be used, but it actually causes quite a bit more pain. And so, first of all, is that true? And what could we potentially expect with respect to access to medication abortion?
0: Pain complications, are very variable, very subjective. It is the case that both regimes cause a certain amount of cramping. Some people experience diarrhea, some nausea. It is reported that misoprostol alone actually causes somewhat more, not dramatically more, but somewhat more discomfort. But on the other hand, as Rachel already has said, I mean, it's been used all over the world for many years. Excuse me, misoprostol alone has been used successfully for many years. I should also point out that mifepristone is also used in miscarriage management and in many obstetrical conditions. At this point, what we are worrying about is telehealth. As was already mentioned, the FDA is conducting a study to with a potential outcome of banning, or I should say, withdrawing it the earlier FDA approval of mifepristone. That would be a disaster. And that would be also just an extraordinary example of, quote, junk science. Mifepristone has been used in this country since 2000. Millions of women have used it. There's literally 100 studies showing the safety of this drug. And as with so much else about abortion, this is all politics. RFK Jr. authorizing this study, this study which already has been done 100 times, is absurd and nothing but abortion politics.
1: A quick follow-up then. It's been used since 2000 here. It was used in Europe quite a bit before that, right?
0: That's right. It was approved in France in 1981. So by the time it came to the United States, we already had almost 20 years of safety data from Europe. I mean, there is no question about the safety of this drug.
1: Yeah, but it used to be called RU486, right?
0: It used to be called RU46.
1: Yeah.
0: RU486 refers to a drug company that no longer exists.
1: Okay. Yeah.
0: Roussel-Uclef was the French drug company. We could go way, if you
1: Right.
0: had time, Doug, we could go way down in the weeds of, of how this drug, I mean, the anti-abortion movement threatened to boycott the drug company. And I mean, there was all kinds of issues. At one point, France was did not approve it, or approved it, then withdrew the approval. And then at a very famous event happened, the a meeting of obstetricians and gynecologists were meeting, and they had an annual meeting in Brazil, as I recall, and the French minister said, "This drug is the moral property of women. We have to approve it." And so that's how it happened in France.
1: And then, Natalie, it seems then, in sort of watching this, that Carol talked about junk science, talked about, a number of these restrictions, all seem to basically serve the interest of trying to deny women access to abortions. So women could just use misoprostol until they come after that, because it seems like this is a pretty long ongoing campaign to try to ensure that women do not have access to abortion.
2: Absolutely. I think one of the important, the way I would summarize this is simply to say that when it comes to trying to ban mifepristone, the cruelty, the chaos, the confusion, and the control is the point. As my colleagues were saying, misoprostol is not going anywhere. And the misoprostol only regimen is up to 95% effective. Now you have to take three times more misoprostol if you're taking it alone, if you do not have mifepristone, right? And so the side effects, as Carol was saying, are going to be much more intense. But when you look at safety, when you talk about like the actual science, right? Medication abortion is safe. It's effective. It's the most common abortion method in the US. In the US, it's been around for since 2000. It is safer than Viagra, a colonoscopy, and it is 14 times safer than childbirth because in the United States, we have one of the highest pregnancy-related mortality rates in the like wealthy world. We have the highest in the like wealthy industrialized world. And the racial disparities are really profound. Nationwide, Black women are 3 to 4 times more likely to die of pregnancy-related complications than their white peers. And here in my home state of Iowa, it's actually 6 times more likely. And so we know that when it comes, this is not about health and safety. This is certainly not about reproductive health and rights. We know that abortion bans kill people. It's the deprivation of critical life-saving care. So when we look at these the attempts to restrict access to medication abortion, I think the other piece of this, if it's not about health and safety, and it certainly isn't, it's about the confusion because, you know, the misoprostol only regimen will continue to be offered. It would be harder to restrict because it's used in many other ways, including, you know, ulcers, arthritis, as my colleagues mentioned, and in including like inducing labor and preventing postpartum hemorrhage. So there's lots of uses for misoprostol, but you know, the headlines are going to read medication abortion is banned, and that is going to create an environment where people don't know what their options are, where people are afraid to ask because the criminalization of pregnancy loss was true even before the Dobbs decision, and of course now we're living in a world where numerous states have outright bans on abortion.
1: Carol, I want to circle back then, because since what Natalie raised here is kind of a question about the practice, because the most recent publication that you and David Cohen have released suggests that since Dobbs, there was really a doubling down a lot of actors to ensure that women have access to abortion. How chilling would it be if read medication abortion is now illegal? Would you expect that you would see a decrease, or would you expect this ironic increase that we had seen as a result of the Dobbs decision?
0: Well, I think we're talking about two different things.
1: Okay.
0: We on the what I mean what's immediately literally before the court this hour, and they're already late, is whether telehealth can take place. They're not at this moment talking about banning abortion. I mean, the RFK study may possibly lead to this. Oh, they I'm breaking news. Natalie is just telling us that they just issued a stay. And maybe we can go back to this question, Doug. I'll say very quickly that no one is at this moment litigating getting rid of mifepristone. It may happen, but I think I'd like to turn it over back, if okay with you, Doug, back to Rachel, who can comment on what just happened.
1: Actually, what we'll do, we're going to take a quick break here and we can kind of, all get caught up because what has happened is literally as we record, the Supreme Court has issued a stay. So we'll take a quick break, and when we come back, we're going to talk about that stay. We're also going to talk about what it means to with the use of mail for these prescription drugs, and revisit an issue that's been talked about quite a bit. We're going to talk a bit about the Comstock Act.
4: When we come back, the Supreme Court has ordered a stay on telehealth and mifepristone for now. What does its decision mean, and will it stand? Stay with us.

0: This is the Scholar Circle, scholarcircle.org. I'm Maria Armudian. With the Supreme Court's decision to stay a lower court's decision to block telehealth access to abortion medication mifepristone, access to medical abortion is still available. But will that decision stand? What exactly is the stay decision, and what is the future for medication abortions? Doug Becker explores.
1: I'm Doug Becker. On today's show, we're talking about access to medication abortion. Actually, literally as we record here on Thursday the 14th, the Supreme Court has issued a stay in the in this decision. We'll talk a bit about that and delve into some other issues. Today, our Rachel Ribbishaw. She is from the University of Texas's Austin's School of Law. Carol Joffrey. She is from the University of California, San Francisco, and the Department of Obstetrics, Gynecology, and Reproductive Sciences. And Natalie Fixmer Arise. She is from the Department of Communication Studies and Gender, Women, and Sexuality Studies from the University of Iowa. And Rachel, I know it's kind of a challenge since you literally just got the word. But what are some of your initial reactions to the court's decision to issue a stay?
2: It's just happened in the last few minutes, and the result is that it'll go back to the Fifth Circuit to decide the case, probably as a full court. But while they do that, while this litigation moves through the Fifth Circuit and probably ultimately to the Supreme Court again, mifepristone stays as it is, and telehealth for medication abortion stays as it was, legal, available, as male medication abortion too. And that doesn't change anything about anything that was said in this program about misoprostol. But it looks like there are strong dissents from Justices Alito and Thomas, who would have had the Fifth Circuit's order go into place and had telehealth for medication abortion paused. You know, I think I'm not surprised, because this is, I think, the rational decision. This order from the Fifth Circuit upended the status quo overnight, not based on evidence, not based on FDA judgment, but based on, as Carol suggested, based on factors that were not rooted in scientific or medical judgment. And that's been true for mifepristone's story at a lot of points in its history. But, you know, it makes sense, as the district court, who, you know, has some sympathy for Louisiana's argument, it makes sense to say, let's pause this. Let's not upend the entire system while this litigation makes its way through court. We haven't mentioned yet that there's a district court in Hawaii that issued a decision which held the opposite, that the FDA had been too restrictive, had not considered the right factors, or had not considered the burdens that its restrictions on mifepristone place on patients and on the healthcare system, and directed the FDA to keep in place the restriction it had for now, including allowing telehealth, the guidelines it has for its safety, while it reconsidered whether or not to lift them. So, you know, if this order were to go into effect, there would not only just be confusion and chaos and the like, but there would also be two federal district courts saying completely opposite things and telling the FDA to do opposite things. So this is the only order that makes sense.
1: Absolutely, that makes sense, you know, as well. Carol, there's been a lot talked about with respect to telehealth, and I know that the reporting on this had highlighted that telehealth has become such a popular way for the for these prescriptions. But my understanding, that happened during the pandemic when telehealth just broadly became much more popular. So is it fair to say the popularity of telehealth here isn't really an abortion issue? It's really a healthcare delivery issue.
3: Well, you're right. I mean, during the pandemic, telehealth in general exploded and has by and large proved very well. Now, some states, of course, I mean, the most conservative ones. So, for example, before Dobbs, abortion remained legal in Texas, they still banned telehealth. But But just to back up, Doug, when mifepristone became approved by the FDA in 2000, there were stricter regulations put in place. The drug was only approved up through 7 weeks of pregnancy. Now it's 12, 13, 14. There was an in-person requirement, and the same had been true in France. And that's because the drug was new. No one really knew exactly over the long term how it would work. So this is very common in the world of drugs and new medications. Over time, as you get more familiarity, as you get more data on the safety, typically regulations will loosen. Some drugs that used to be only prescription only now are available over the counter. So during the pandemic, when many other drugs that had previously been in person only, restrictions were loosened. Pro-choice medical wing petitioned the FDA to allow not in person, to allow telehealth. When Trump was still president, they said no. When Biden came in, a different FDA said yes. So that's how the whole telehealth thing happened. And as I said earlier, telehealth now accounts for 28% of all abortions taking place in the United States. If you combine the telehealth ones and the people who are still getting medication abortion drugs at a brick and mortar clinic, we're talking two-thirds of all abortions now in the United States use medication abortion.
1: And Rachel, I know we're going to lose you in just a couple of minutes. I wanted to make sure to ask you of this. We've spoken a lot about telehealth, but there's another issue that was tied into this, and that is the mailing of medications, the use of the postal service. And so whether or not you have to go into a drugstore to be able to get the medication or it can be mailed to you, that certainly seems to be changing it. But there's been this attempt, at least some talk about an attempt to try to block that through something called the Comstock Act. First of all, what is the Comstock Act, and how does that affect this question of having the medication mailed to you?
2: So the Comstock Act is an act that was passed in 1873, and it has been out of use for the last 100 years. It's a vice law that was intended to police, lewd, lascivious, immoral, under the terms of the act, materials. So pornography at that time, birth control, and anything that would procure or produce an abortion. Parts of that law have been repealed, parts of it stay on the book, but it's, as I said, not been enforced in 100 years. It was never enforced as an abortion ban, and it was widely misused, but leading to its public backlash and then a series of federal court decisions that really narrowed its focus in the 20s and 30s. All that to say, groups like the Heritage Foundation have for a while now been calling on courts and the administration to enforce the Comstock Act as if it was an abortion ban for 2026. And this has bubbled up in the litigation against the FDA. It's bubbled up in a litigation taken by individuals against providers in different states. And it's been part of now what we're seeing in Justice Thomas's dissent in today's Supreme Court order, where he is effectively calling on groups to redirect their attention to Comstock and away from the FDA. Now, I might be paraphrasing, I might get that wrong, so apologies to anyone listening if I did that badly, but Comstock plays a big role in that dissent. And so it would, if it is enforced in the ways that groups like the Heritage Foundation or Project 2025 intend, it would ban mailing anything, pills, equipment, anything related to the procurement of abortion. And since most things move through the mail for clinics, for providers, whether or not they're providing a procedural abortion or a medication abortion, the hope is that it would shut down the mail and then shut down abortion provision by making it so very complicated to provide an abortion under the threat of federal criminal law.
1: And Rachel, I know you've got to you're going to have to go, especially with this with the decision on the stay. But before you go, could you give us a few words with the stay? The current status remains that status. How important is that stay going forward? What should we take from that?
2: Yeah, I would just say the one thing I wouldn't mind adding is that the Fifth Circuit's order is stayed for now, and that's a good thing because in a time of intense dispute, as we're seeing in all this litigation against the FDA, as we see in the FDA's purported review of mifepristone, to have the legality of how you distribute a drug flicker is really, as I said, unprecedented and creates a lot of chill, a lot of confusion, a lot of chaos. And so that is not the moment we're in now with this stay, but it's worth noting that these are one of many attacks on the FDA and of this rule. Comstock is another. And we've talked a lot about the pivot of providers using misoprostol only, but were the FDA to be asked to reinstate this restriction, just it's worth bearing in mind a couple of things. That is a process governed by statute. It's a complicated process. It's not a light switch. It doesn't go on and off. And so there will be process that attaches to relabeling and rewriting the restrictions for the most studied drug, one of the most studied drugs in the United States. The FDA has enforcement discretion to try to damp down and to deal with the change that happens in the aftermath of a drug's change. So I'm just, I and the FDA will be sued for a change in rules because that will make it subject to administrative law and the bar from an agency acting arbitrarily or capriciously. So there's a lot still here. And, I think that's worth bearing in mind as we think about what's to come.
1: Thank you, us, so very much. We're losing Rachel for the last little part of this conversation, but thank you, so much for those insights. You're listening to Scholar Circle, scholarcircle.org. I'm Doug Becker. We're talking about medication abortion, the current status of mifepristone, misoprostol, and telehealth, and the drugs by mail, prescription drugs by mail. Our guest today, Rachel Rebershaw. She's from the University of Texas Austin School of Law, Carol Joffrey from the University of California, San Francisco, and Natalie Fixmer-Arise of the University of Iowa. And Carol, I wanted to ask you, the FDA has a new head, and at least part of the explanation as to why he was kind of forced out was because he wasn't aggressive enough at trying to outlaw mifepristone. You concerned with the with a new direction with the FDA and the possibility that all of this could become rendered moot if the FDA just pulls the approval of these two drugs?
3: Listen, with the Trump administration, I am always concerned, no matter who they put in. But yes, I'm concerned. Now, I should say two things. One, the actual study by RFK of the safety of mifepristone, which we've already discussed is ridiculous, given 100 studies already showing safety. The Trump administration, it's widely known, has asked RFK to postpone that study till after the election, knowing full well that if before the midterms the Trump administration presides over the banning of mifepristone, it would be another electoral disaster for them. I mean, that's one thing to say. The other thing I want to say very quickly and make sure your listeners understand that even if mifepristone ultimately is banned, even if the Comstock law that Rachel just talked about begins to be enforced, I mean, even if there's no longer any real legal abortion in the United States, there still will exist a possibility to get pills from the internet, from overseas. Most of these so far have proved to be safe. There will may well be legal risks for women who take advantage of this. It's a complicated question, but I do want people to understand that they can't, in this internet world we live in, they can't ultimately just ban every pill from coming into the United States.
1: No, absolutely. And Natalie, I wanted to delve into your research in a little more depth than we have so far. And that is, a lot of times when we think about the abortion discourse, it gets framed as either a right of privacy, and I think that's issues like being able to mail medications for, for medication abortion. Certainly, a right of privacy question comes in, and of course, equality of women has always been a framing. But your research really highlights something that I find particularly fascinating. And that's how much of politics within the US and even possibly internationally is really about the state and often male-driven, male-controlled states trying to control women's bodies or trying to control bodies through sexuality. Could you speak to that question and the importance of framing the abortion debate around that question about control, about control of bodies, and male domination in contrast to necessarily just a right of privacy?
4: Yeah, I think that for me, I have to give a shout out. Before I got my PhD, I worked as a community organizer in the US South around issues of reproductive rights. I helped to organize for the 2004 March for Women's Lives, and I was really transformed by the work that I was doing in collaboration with women of color in the United States who spearheaded the reproductive justice movement. And so when I draw a lot of inspiration from that movement and from the scholars and activists who identify with reproductive justice, and reproductive justice cannot be reduced to abortion rights, absolutely not. But reproductive justice is about four pillars. It's about the right to have a child, the right not to have a child, the right to parent the children that we have in safe and sustainable environments, and the right to sexual pleasure and bodily autonomy. And in those four pillars, you can see how expansive that framework is. And so, and that's a very, when we think about abortion rights in the context of reproductive justice, it's one piece of a very big puzzle, one piece of a very broad movement for social justice, and for gender justice, and certainly can't be reduced to a right of privacy, or a right to privacy. And the through line that you name about reproductive control, reproductive violence being the very thing that feminist activists have long organized against. You can see that kind of control. My work is broadly about like how people have fought against that form of control, and it is tethered to nation. And you can see a couple of examples that are in the headlines today beyond abortion rights. I would invite folks to think about like the forced sterilization in ICE detention centers that Dawn Wooten blew the whistle on a few years back, or to think about movements against family separation at the US-Mexico border, or even the way that in the last few years we've seen bans on gender affirming care. Gender affirming care, abortion is gender affirming care. And to give it a little bit more kind of concrete detail, the attacks on gender affirming care for children, it's not lost on me that, the policing of reproduction really relies on a stable sex gender binary. And so when you look at how the right really attacked gender-affirming care for children, violently interfering with young people's reproductive and their parents, right? Their parents who are seeking out health care that would be in accordance with the guidelines provided by pediatric, largely regarded as best practices by the pediatric profession. So when you look at these interferences with young people's reproductive and physiological development, part of what was fueling all of those attacks and continues to fuel those attacks is cultural panics over white young people who were specifically refusing female sex assignment. And so when you think about that kind of policing, right? Again, what could prove more threatening to the future of the white nation state than a refusal to be tethered to some sort of biological sex or gender assignment? So I think about reproductive justice and control and the ways that it reflects patriarchy, white supremacy in that lens, through that lens.
1: And so, is it fair to say, and I'm thinking in particular, your second book, when you talk about, queering reproduction, that really at the core of whether it's, the question about abortion or reproductive justice, it's really at its core the right to control, the right to control your own reproductive destiny, the right to control your body, and a state's seeming insistence, particularly here in the United States, the seeming insistence on attempting to control bodies, to where whether it's the abortion debate, whether it's the bathroom debates, or access to gender affirming care, at its core is our own personal autonomy over our body versus the state's attempts to try to control it.
4: Well said. I don't know if you wanted me to elaborate, but yeah, that's after I wrote my first book, which was about like the surveillance and policing of pregnancy in you under the kind of US Homeland Security regime, I really wanted to write something that was a little more hopeful. And so I was interested in, my question was, if motherhood is imagined as this vehicle of the nation, then how what are the other ways that we might imagine parenting and family and kin in ways that expand our templates, our blueprints for how we could live together in more just communities, right? Because there's so much division and fracturing, and the nuclear family is intensely privatized in a way that, Jessica Clark is a sociologist, and she said this really well. In other countries, they have social safety nets, and in the US, we have women, right? And so part of like the evisceration of our social safety net, the very few that we've had in the United States, and the ways that we place that kind of labor, care labor on women, on mothers, on the nuclear family, the way it's privatized, is a reproductive justice issue. And so I was interested, I have been interested in some of my more recent scholarship in how are people reimagining family and kin in ways that can offer us more like just templates for living in the world together.
1: We just have a couple of minutes left. Carol, I'm going to give you the last word then. It seems like that the narrative here is the statement is making these attempts to try to control access to medication, abortion, control access to all forms of abortion, reproductive health, and that your narrative, particularly in the most recent book, one of resistance. And so I guess the question is, how much should we expect continued resistance as a result of the attempts of the state to try to control?
3: Well, we've seen a tremendous amount of resistance recently, not abortion or reproduction specific, but if you think of the No Kings marches, if you think of the numerous acts of resistance against the Trump administration, for example, what we're seeing now, the pushback in red states about big, warehouses for immigrants. These things are all connected. These social movements feed on each other. When I go to a No Kings march, I wear a t-shirt calling, for reproductive, rights and justice. So we will still see resistance. But there'll be two steps forward, one step back. And let me just say finally, there's really two narratives post-Dobbs. One narrative, which Doug, you've referenced, is some very surprisingly, the number of abortions actually went up, and we discussed why. The enormous mobilization, the success of the resistance. On the other hand, there's another narrative. Women who are healthy enough to travel, who have computers and therefore know how to locate an abortion fund, they have been able to go from a red state to a state where they can get an abortion, who has really, really suffered since Dobbs. And we have to, even though it's not upbeat, we have to acknowledge them, are the very sick women and people who have pregnancy emergencies. They're having an ectopic pregnancy, which is life-threatening. They have congestive heart failure. And what we're seeing with women in these situations, we're seeing just egregious treatment in states like Texas, which can send you to jail for 100 years if you're an abortion provider who does a quote illegal abortion. In Alabama, you go to jail for 99 years. So what we're seeing is women literally dying, and no surprise, disproportionately, these are women of color. Black women, Latina women, some white women. ProPublica has done an extraordinary job of documenting this. If listeners want to learn more, just go to ProPublica. They have a series on abortion after Dobbs. So it's in social movements with resistance, there's always victories, there's always defeats. It's a very, very complicated environment now, facing people of reproductive age with respect to abortion and other services. There'll be some victories, and I also fear there'll be some defeats.
1: Yeah, it's there's no silver lining in the lack of access to reproductive health and reproductive care,
3: Right.
1: but we can always take at least some degree of solace in the fact that people are resisting. We've been talking about medication abortion, the access to drugs, mifepristone, misoprostol, and the status of abortion, the future of abortion, whether it's medication abortion or abortions in the United States. The panel today has been Rachel Rebusch. She is professor of law at the University of Texas Austin School of Law. She's the author of Abortion Rights as Human Rights and co-author of The New Abortion Battleground and Abortion Pills. And so those have been with David Cohen and Greer Donnelly. Carol Joffrey, she's professor in the Department of Obstetrics, Gynecology, and Reproductive Sciences at the University of California, San Francisco. She's the author of Doctors of Conscience, The Struggle to Provide Abortion Before and After Roe v. Wade, and the co-author of After Dobbs, How the Supreme Court Ended Roe, But Not Abortion. Her co-author, also David Cohen. And Natalie Fixmer Arise. She's the F. Wendell Miller Associate Professor of Communication Studies and Gender, Women, and Sexuality Studies at the University of Iowa. She's the author of Homeland Maternity, U.S. Security Culture and the New Reproductive Regime, and Doing Gender Justice, Queering Reproduction, Kin, and Care, the latter co-authored with Shiyin Sharon Yam. I want to thank you so much for sharing your time, your expertise, and your commitment on this extremely important issue. Thank you so much for joining us.
0: And that's it for today's program. Thank you for listening. 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Its managing producer is Ankina Agassian. Sed Dongre is our webmaster and assistant producer. 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I'm the founder, anchor, and occasional host, Maria Armudian.

0: I'm Rick Smith, and this is Labor History in Two. On this day in labor history, the year was 1972. That was the day that Maggie Kuhn stood before a group of reporters to tell them about her organization, the Gray Panthers. The idea for the group had started 2 years earlier. 65-year-old Maggie had received the unwelcome news that she was going to be forced to retire from her executive position with the United Presbyterian Church. Maggie was not ready to retire. Instead, she started to organize. This was during the era of the Vietnam War protests, and Maggie found allies with young people who also wanted to see changes in society. The original group developed to build connections between young and old. They called themselves the Consultation of Older and Younger Adults for Social Change. Later, they shifted their name to the catchier Gray Panthers. The Panthers adopted the motto, Age and Youth in Action. In 1975, the Panthers held their first national convention in Chicago. 200 Panthers attended, representing 37 states. At the convention, the Panthers adopted a platform of issues. They included issues important to seniors, such as an end to mandatory retirement, better housing for the elderly, and expansions to rent control. But the platform also included other social justice issues, including support for the Equal Rights Amendment, a call for full employment, amnesty for Vietnam draft resistors, and even, after much debate, the legalization of marijuana. In the more than 40 years since their founding, the Gray Panthers have continued to advocate for a variety of issues. One key achievement was a court victory to make Medicare regulations more understandable to seniors, and they were years ahead of the nation by supporting single-payer health care for all. Labor History in Two, brought to you by the Illinois Labor History Society and The Rick Smith Show.
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4: It is Monday, May 18, 2026. My name is Sam Cedar. This is the five-time award-winning Majority Report. We are broadcasting live steps from the industrially ravaged Gowanus Canal in the heartland of America, downtown Brooklyn, USA. On the program today, Assistant Professor of History, the University of Wisconsin, Stevens Point, and author of When Democrats Won the Heartland, Progressive Populism in the Age of Reagan. Also on the program today, Trump claims the clock is ticking on an Iran deal as Iran starts a Bitcoin-backed insurance for shipping in the Strait of Hormuz. Meanwhile, the Trump regime is planting seeds for an attack on Cuba. And meanwhile, demanding Denmark allow more U.S. control of Greenland. Supreme Court rejects the challenge to the Biden-era Medicare drug price negotiation power. And Trump drops his IRS suit to facilitate a full-on embezzlement scheme from the U.S. government. Driven by AIPAC, Thomas Massie's congressional primary is now the most expensive congressional primary in the history of this country, just followed by Jamal Bowman and Cori Bush's.
5: What do these primary things have in common?
4: Tomorrow, primaries in Alabama, Georgia, Idaho, Kentucky, Oregon, Pennsylvania. Louisiana Senator Bill Cassidy fails to make a runoff in his primary. FDA decides to open the floodgates for vaping products regardless of their safety. Like, literally, regardless of their safety. Republicans struggle.

0: And talks continue today as New York experiences a strike shutting down the largest commuter rail in the United States. All this and more on today's Majority Report. Welcome, ladies and gentlemen. It is
1: Fun Day Monday.
0: Oh, look who's back.
1: I'm sort of back. You got to put me on the screen.
0: Emma was ill last week.
1: Yeah, and now I've gotten Brian sick, it appears.
0: And Matt is also under the weather.
1: But he's here to run the show. I was under the weather. Not on Friday, though. I was out on a secret mission that will be soon to be revealed.
0: Can you announce it?
1: No, I will wait for the thing to drop, and then I'll announce
0: okay.
1: it.
0: Okay, so keep your eyes on
1: space.
0: The internet.
1: I went on another show to interview a politician, and the interview, I think, was quite interesting, so people should be on the lookout for that.
0: Great. Folks should check that out. Keep your eyes and ears open. Brian is out today. Matt is holding down the fort at probably close to like 25%. You're at 25%.
2: Yeah, that's exactly what I would have said.
1: I feel horrible. I feel horrible.
0: Emma's typhoid, doing her modern day typhoid Mary in the office.
1: My poor husband's just getting over it now as well.
0: The chances of me not getting this and someone at my advanced age, too, this could be really dangerous.
1: So sorry.
0: Yeah, well, we'll see.
1: I'm basically a weapon. Bioweapon.
0: A couple of things in the news today. Yesterday, there was a Louisiana. Was it yesterday?
1: Saturday.
0: Saturday. Today's Monday. Right. Okay. Saturday, there was a primary in the state of Louisiana. And Senator Bill Cassidy, who was one of those Republicans who voted in favor of Donald Trump's impeachment, one of those rare ones, has now paid the price. And in a 3 or 4 way primary, he came in third, so misses the runoff. Here he is. This was the day before that, right? If I'm not mistaken.
1: I think it was the day of, as the results are coming in. Bill Cassidy.
0: Right. Saturday.
1: Yeah. By the way, yeah, primary on Saturday in Louisiana. It's just.
2: I mean, I guess it's better than a work day.
1: It's better than a work day.
0: That's great.
1: But it's just interesting. Like New Jersey did that too, where they were having their primaries on Thursdays. It's like we need to have a national day where there are elections that are designated and people can take time.
0: Saturday, I think, is probably a better day. That way you get people who don't have to work. But he on Saturday was on Fox News with Jason Chaffetz. Was Jason Chaffetz the one, maybe I'm wrong about this, but who was the one who said, I can't face my 14-year-old daughter or something?
1: I think that was him after talking about Trump.
0: That's what I'm saying. This is after the grab him by the
1: P-word controversy. P-word.
2: Yeah, couldn't look his daughter in the face.
0: Oh, yeah. Okay. Well, seems like maybe he no longer talks to his daughter.
3: I'm incredibly proud of that.
4: Chairman Jason Chaffetz, you and I got to serve in the Congress for a little while. But my question for you is still about Donald Trump. I mean, knowing what you know now about the farce that was put forward to the American people and the Congress, knowing what you know now, would you still vote to actually convict Donald Trump of the charges that he was put up for?
3: Reporters always love to ask that question. I'm a doctor. You give me all the information I can. I make a decision. I move on. I don't keep on going back. Oh, what happened 5 years ago? I'm thinking about what's going to happen 5 years
4: Senator,
3: from now.
4: With all due respect,
3: or tonight.
4: You just talked
3: Hang
4: about
3: on, Jason. Let me finish. Let me finish, Jason.
4: Years. You just touted everything you've done for the last five years. Why can't you answer that question? Did you? Or did you not?
3: Hey, Jason,
4: knowing
3: if I can
4: what
3: finish.
4: You know now, would,
3: Jason,
4: no,
3: if I can.
4: I want you to answer that question. Would you or would you not actually vote to convict, knowing what you know now? It's a simple question.
3: Yeah, Jason, you may go back and flagellate yourself over decisions in the past. I do not. I move on. By the way, what I'm talking about is not just the present, it is the future. By the way, the future also includes that if somebody wants somebody working for the state of Louisiana for the future, not fixated on the past, then polls close at 8 o'clock tonight. Get out there and vote. But by the way, I will continue to vote for the future of Louisiana, working well with President Trump.

0: than anyone else. I'm about the future.
1: Oh, okay.
2: He's doing the Don Draper. I only go forward. I don't think about that, you know, 2021 impeachment trial at all, even though it's the thing that's killing my political career.
1: Of course. Let me also say this as someone who's watched politicians doing media hits for decades now professionally. If you have to use the words, by the way, three times over the course of 90-second response,
2: yeah,
1: you are stumbling. First of all, it's amazing to me that he doesn't have a better answer by the end of this primary campaign. Yeah. And it's also sort of like, what's going on in his head? Does he feel like if he apologizes, he looks weak, or he's just selling himself out? Because he's already sold himself out. I mean, I just don't understand, like, what hill he's dying on.
3: He seems to resent the idea that he has to buy into what Chaffetz is selling about that vote, that it was
1: phony. Yes, but
3: phony.
1: Then come out and say, you know what, I thought the vote was appropriate, because he's afraid to do that. But also,
3: but
1: again, Jason Chaffetz.
2: Yeah.
1: Days after the grab him by the P word came out, was like, I can't vote for this guy. I can't look at my daughter and know that I voted for this guy. And now, of course, whatever. I mean,
2: Lindsey Graham did the same thing. Remember when he was running against Trump in 2016, he called him an Islamophobe and was saying how he was unfit to lead the Republican Party and that we would lose over and over again and we would deserve it. That's what he was saying. Until, you know, he found his new man to suck up to.
1: Donald Trump took his phone and number and gave it out to everyone. I don't know if you remember that.
2: Yeah.
1: And on national
3: during
1: television.
3: During a speech.
1: And, but Lindsey Graham has learned his lesson. He has now been curbed and healed. And here he is, just like as if he's gone from Steppard Wive retraining.
4: Let me ask you about the news overnight. Senator Bill Cassidy losing his primary in Louisiana. You worked closely with Senator Bill Cassidy on a range of different issues, including a plan to replace Obamacare. He, of course, voted to convict President Trump back in 2021 in the impeachment trial. Now he's lost his seat. Are you glad that Senator Cassidy is no longer going to be your colleague, Senator?
5: No, I like Bill. I thought he was a great senator, but he made a political decision. He voted to impeach President Trump, which would have ruined his political life. He could never run for office again. Massey's on the ballot Tuesday. He votes against Trump all the time. What's the headline? Trump strong. Those who try to destroy Trump politically, stand in the way of his agenda, are going to lose. Bill made a decision. What would LBJ do? Is it natural for a politician to go after people who try to destroy their political life? So Bill Cassidy's lost because he tried to destroy Trump. Massey's going to lose because he's trying to destroy the agenda. You can disagree with President Trump, but if you try to destroy him, you're going to lose because this is the party of Donald Trump.
1: For all people who are wondering, is Lindsey Graham being blackmailed? Is he afraid that somebody's going to out him? Or why is he doing it? It's because Lindsey Graham wants power over anything else. The reason why he was able to do a 180 on Donald Trump is because he wants power over anything else. And also, in terms of long game, he finally got what he's always wanted. He got the brass ring, as it were, and it was an attack on Iran. Now, it turns out to be a total unmitigated disaster.
2: But he wants further escalation. He doesn't want there to be any negotiations. So when is the better time to be as obsequious to Trump as possible? Although I feel like he keeps hitting new lows on that front. So.
1: I do not think that there is a floor.
2: Yeah.
1: And God knows what he's doing in person.
2: I know.
1: I mean, if we're watching what's happening in public, God knows what he's...
2: I feel terribly for the doctor that has to work on his knees.
1: Exactly.
2: At that old age, being on your knees that often?
1: Meanwhile, let's turn to something else. There is a story out today that Donald Trump is dropping his suit against the IRS. He sued the IRS for $10 billion because an IRS contractor had leaked his tax returns back in years ago, maybe in the early
2: 2019.
1: And so Trump sued the U.S. government, the IRS. The DOJ, headed by his former defense attorney, decided, like, oh, well, we'll settle this. And the judge, who was about to kick the case out of court, said, well, I need to see the terms of any type of settlement by the 20th, since this is still an active lawsuit. So Trump today announced 2 days before that deadline, we're dropping the lawsuit. And the DOJ is supposedly going ahead with a deal with Trump to give him $1,776,000 for, not to him personally, of course, but to a slush fund that he completely controls to dole out money to people. And that's just one of the things. I mean, we had somebody on a week ago to go through all of Trump's corruption scandals. And since then, you have this IRS thing, which is a $1.7 billion corruption embezzlement scheme. You have new sort of dribs and drabs about Trump doing insider trading in the past 3 months for up to $750 million. Here is a caller into C-SPAN yesterday, or Sunday, I guess.
6: Let's go to Thomas now, calling all the way in from Honolulu, Hawaii, on the Republican line. Good morning, Thomas. You're on with us.
7: Yes, sir. Good morning. A national thought and then a local one. It's hard for me to say this, but I think if I can open up about it in public, that it might help others. I wanted to believe Trump was the real deal for a long time, even though I had doubts because I knew enough about his business history to think otherwise. But now I regret my support for him, and I should have known better. He's making it plain as day. He's a con man, a liar, doesn't keep his promises. He's in office all for himself, and he doesn't even try to hide his corruption anymore. So unless you get all your information from what I call the right-wing propaganda for profit, disinformation, media, industrial complex, he's the worst president we've ever had, and he's the most corrupt president we've ever had. I know that's hard. It took me a while to be able to say that. Very difficult when you commit yourself to believing in somebody.
6: Mm. But Thomas, if you don't mind me interjecting, did you vote for Trump all three times in 2016, 2020, 2024?
7: I'm sorry, I missed that. Say that again, please.
6: Did you vote for President Trump all three times that he's run?
7: Yes, I wanted to vote. I considered a third party, and I considered even the Democrat, but I did, in the end, vote for him. But
6: and what do you feel? That's really interesting. What do you feel, or what was the straw that broke the camel's back this time around? Was it the war? Is it something else?
7: I don't think it's one thing. It's been a cumulative process, and it's gotten so blatant now, and he's just literally the things he's, you know, he's going to lower prices on day one. He was going to do this on day one. Only he could fix all this stuff. And now I understand how somebody like Adolf Hitler was able to brainwash millions of people. I never thought I'd see that again in my lifetime, but it's happened, right? I thought we got past that, but we don't learn from history. But I just hope the best we got to slow him down, make him accountable any way we can. Right now, the only weapon is to vote for as many Democrats, whether you like them or not, to just get some balance back into our system of checks and balances, right? We just, Congress is doing nothing to stop him. He has more power. He wants to be a king, and we're letting him get away with it. We fought a revolutionary war against England because we didn't want to be ruled by an arbitrary king like Trump wants to be. So, but I'll stop there for that. Leavingmaga.org for anybody who's interested. It gives you a community of people who used to be supporters, but who also are having doubts now. So you, and being part of this community is a big part of the appeal, I think, right? So
2: that part, last part's really interesting. I mean, I can't speak to how that website actually functions, but you know, we talk about the MAGA world and Trump fandom as a cult for a reason. There are religious overtones. It is constructed in like the cult of personality in a way that also mirrors like other thought negating hierarchical parts of our society, like mega churches and televangelist preachers who preach prosperity gospel, and you have people who don't have any money but are giving what they can to their local church. Trump is that kind of guy. And so how do you get people out of cults? How do you get people out of kind of antisocial thinking in general? It's you develop a community for them. So, I mean, that's part of it. It's like you don't want people to feel shame if they're coming to this realization. But he talks about in that clip, like, you know, how we have to learn from our history. You voted for Trump 3 times in a row, bro. So, I mean, I guess better
1: late
2: than never.
1: Long-term history as opposed to short-term history. I mean, I am happy to hear voices like this, and I have absolutely no doubt that it is helpful in some way. It may not be helpful in a huge way, but it's definitely helpful in some way. And anyway, anything that's helpful in any way, I consider, you know, if it doesn't cost much, to be good. But, I mean, frankly, at the end of the day, this is not how things get fixed. You cannot rely on MAGA Trump voters to change.
2: Yeah.
1: It's just not going to happen in the numbers that are going to be relevant. It may be relevant in the context of, like, this midterm. Maybe. But ultimately, it's going to have to come from Democrats providing something different so that people actually get engaged and are voting proactively for something as opposed to against something. Because we've seen it just go back and forth. And the idea that, you know, Donald Trump, who has literally enriched himself to the tune of multiple billions of dollars in 15 months. Finally, there's a couple of people who shake off from that. That is not the winning formula. That is helpful. It's great. Kudos and whatnot. But Democrats have to start offering something that is and delivering something that is going to fundamentally alter the way that people perceive the Democratic Party and perceive government. To that end, in a moment, we're going to be speaking to Corey Halla, assistant professor of history at the University of Wisconsin-Stevens Point, and author of When Democrats Won the Heartland, Progressive Populism in the Age of Reagan. First, a word from our sponsor. Life can feel like a big puzzle. Did you know that?
2: I did.
1: Yes, I think you do.
2: Yep.
1: You're constantly trying to fit all the pieces together. Well, the way you said that, you convinced me. Your career, your passions, your relationships, your finances, and of course, your healthcare. Yes, it's a lot, but finding care should not be the trickiest piece to fit in. That should be the easiest piece.
2: It should be.
1: Right?
2: Yep.
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And we're going to take a quick break. When we come back, Corey Halla, when Democrats won the heartland, progressive populism in the age of Reagan.

0: We are back. Sam Seder, Emma Vigeland on the Majority Report. Pleasure to welcome to the program Corey Halla, Assistant Professor of History at the University of Wisconsin-Stevens Point, and author of his first, When Democrats Won the Heartland, Progressive Populism in the Age of Reagan. Corey, welcome to the program. I really appreciated this book because I was just coming into sort of like full-blown political consciousness around the time in which this book starts. I actually am one of the few people I've ever met who read Walter Mondale's autobiography. but that was after he won the nomination. And I think, like, you know, coming back and really having a better, a clearer vision of who these folks were within the context of things is really helpful. And of course, the idea is it's a great time to have a vision of this. Particularly, we have Zohran Mamdani in New York, but we have Graham Platner in Maine, which I think is a lot more sort of like analogous to what could revive in the Midwest. So let's just start with, like, give us the 1980s art, maybe hopefully in the near future, in the way that the 1920s and 1910s in that area were to the early 80s.
1: Yeah, and there's a ton of economic collapse, especially here in the upper Midwest, where I'm based out of Minnesota. It's not just the kind of the deindustrialization of the 1970s and into the 80s, the auto plants closing, right, meatpacking plants struggling, steel mining up on Minnesota's Iron Range struggling. There's also a crisis in agriculture, too, that family farms are going bankrupt, are being foreclosed upon at historic rates. And this is, fuel inputs are rising, the price of commodities are falling. And so Main Street's hurting across the Midwest in the 80s, but it presents a real big opportunity for Democrats, for the left in the 1980s, to build power back. And it comes out of times in the late 70s of just, I mean, calamitous defeats across the board. In 1978 and 1980, in the five states that I'd study in this book, in 1978, there were 9 out of the 10 U.S. Senate seats were held by Democrats just in this region alone. By the end of 1980's elections, it's down to just 2. And so that's, I mean, a huge drop-off for Democrats, but a huge opportunity for them to rebuild and rebuild along the kinds of politics that you reference, right? The politics of Zohran Mamdani, of Graham Platner, in the era that I'm studying, of Tom Harkin in Iowa, of Paul Wellstone in Minnesota, of Russ Feingold in Wisconsin and others.
0: And we should say it's Minnesota, Wisconsin, Iowa, North Dakota, and South Dakota are the states. What was it about the 70s, just to get a sense, what was it that flipped the script during that time? Because, I mean, there's, again, we had a populism throughout that area in the early 20th century. And certainly, like, you know, places like Wisconsin were probably like on the zeitgeist or the forefront of socialism in this country in many respects, short of maybe like the Lower East Side in the early 1900s. But what happened in the 70s?
1: You know, in the 70s, there are a few different phenomena. One is that American agriculture is doing relatively well, especially in the rural Midwest. So not just Wisconsin and Minnesota, but Iowa and North Dakota, South Dakota. The Secretary of Agriculture in the 70s, Earl Butz, is encouraging farmers to plant fence row to fence row and then just tells farmers either get big or get out, right? Either expand your operations, you know, take on more loans, take on debt and get bigger or just give up farming altogether. And farmers follow that. They do that because America's exporting a lot of grain over to the Soviet Union and internationally in the 70s. And then when Jimmy Carter embargoes grain on the Soviet Union in 1980, following the invasion of Afghanistan, the rug's pulled out from under these farmers. There goes the market. Commodity prices fall by 50%, and there's really that kind of struggle. It's as the Midwest has evolved, has diversified, both in terms of its economy, but in terms of its people as well. Cities like Milwaukee become kind of a target, a coded language, right, of just that's where people of color live. Minneapolis is becoming, you know, more African-American, is already has a native population and becomes stigmatized, you know, based on those kinds of politics and identities. And so there is that reaction toward urban areas that really means that by the late 70s, the voters are ripe to be picked off by the kinds of single-issue campaigns that bring Ronald Reagan and bring the new right to power, whether it's, you know, anti-tax, like Proposition 13 in California, those kinds of revolts in the Midwest, anti-abortion politics, anti-feminist and LGBTQ politics, lots of single-issue voting in both 78 and 80 that drag Democrats down. They're seen tied into those kinds of interests and less tied into the average, you know, the kinds of kitchen table or the bread and butter economics that really are important.
0: So just if I hear you correctly, there was a lot of, there was both like sort of the crest of the wave was the undercutting of farmers that took place because they had been told to design their businesses in such a way that they were very susceptible to that grain embargo. But simultaneously, there was growing resent for the social emancipation movements of the late 60s, early 70s.
1: Absolutely. I mean, there's you know, racial reactionary kind of politics. There's the anti-feminist kind of politics. And this all kind of swirls together in this idea that government is maybe not too big, but it's too big in the wrong places. It's helping the wrong people, or it's not doing enough to look out for average Americans. And that often does get coded as very kind of white working class politics. You know, we obsess in the 80s about the Reagan Democrats, yep. Right, of Macomb County, Michigan. There's a lot of that kind of obsession, but the goal of these progressive populists I talk about in the 80s is not to just say, well, let's win back only the white working class and end it there. It's to say, no, we need to build a broader kind of politics, a multiracial coalition, but that's based in economic issues first and foremost, that the system is stacked against you, the working people, and that that there is a kind of democratic politics that can be receptive to that. Because like you mentioned, with Wisconsin and Milwaukee in particular having its sewer socialist traditions in the early 1900s, no, there's a politics we can call back and we can bring back into the conversation here that's going to be really productive and going to, you know, adapted for the, those changes in the region. There's a kind of politics that's going to overall be more helpful here to the Democratic Party.
0: So who was the first to sort of like, I guess, introduce that notion and find success with the populism? And I should also say, like, and I was familiar with a lot of stuff that Jim Hightower said, but in your book, I can't remember if it was like in the first chapter or very early on, there's a quote from Jim Hightower, which I found really actually a great way of providing a distinction between what he called liberals and a progressive populists. Was liberals will react, and I can't remember the exact thing that he was referencing, but liberals will react to a situation where, like, let's say a Tyson plant closure, mm-hmm. by saying we've got to retrain the workers, whereas progressives will react by shaping the market structure that allows a Tyson plant to close in that situation just because they want to squeeze more profits out. And I thought that was, I mean, that is really, I mean, the difference between neoliberalism and progressivism. If people want a shorthand, that's really it right there. One relies on the market and we will help facilitate the market. The other says we're going to restructure the market in such a way that's fair for other people. But who was the first to sort of like within those five states to sort of introduce this notion?
1: Well, so in terms of politicians, the one who's at the forefront of this is Tom Harkin of Iowa, a congressman from a very rural, often conservative coded district in southwest Iowa. And Harkin, I had the good fortune to actually find just his reading list. Like, he had a bibliography of all these old populist historians. And it was him reading it and kind of studying populism and saying, oh, no, we can bring this back in, right? Here are the kinds of policies that we ought to be running on. But they also intersected with a whole lot of activists at the grassroots level, folks who were traveling out to the Black Hills for survival gatherings in 1980 and talking with Native and environmental activists. There were activists in St. Paul, Minnesota, who just set up like a kind of a radical newspaper and called it the Farmer Labor Leader. Called it Minnesota Leader, which was a direct callback to the old third-party Farmer Labor Party here in Minnesota. So there are people at the grassroots just kind of saying this stuff and saying, hey, we're experiencing economic conditions as bad as the 1930s, and we're experiencing a government that's not listening to us. We need to organize at the grassroots, bring back these kinds of cooperative commonwealth, these kinds of socialist principles, repurpose them for the 80s and bring them in. And there are folks like Tom Harkin who saw that happening and earnestly believed in that and kind of identified with those politics. There are others like Paul Wellstone in Minnesota, who was just a professor at Carleton College, who's who eventually intersects with the Minnesota leader and starts an education committee where they're traveling around to farmers who are fighting a power line in central Minnesota, working with welfare mothers down in southeastern Minnesota, and says, yep, the farmer labor tradition is great, let's bring this back in. And Wellstone runs for state auditor in 1982 in Minnesota and says, I'm running as a progressive populist. And that for me was a moment of, oh, he learned this from somewhere. Right. And let's track where that was. And it's really cool to see in the book. I hope
0: he didn't even know how to do math. I mean, that's an exaggeration. But he basically said, like, I don't know how to balance these books, but I'll hire somebody to do that.
1: Yeah. He said, I'll hire someone. And beyond that, we should have a nuclear freeze and we should have a moratorium on farm foreclosures. And people are looking around going, dude, you're running for auditor. Like, that's not what the role is. That's not what the job says. And he says, well, they're all tied together. And by the way, I want to have a state bank here in Minnesota, the way that our neighbors up in North Dakota have a state bank, which is when you mentioned Zoran Mondani, right? That idea that we can't have city-owned grocery stores, that's socialism. And I have a moment where I look around and think, well, North Dakota's got a state-owned bank and a state-owned grain mill and elevator. Should we talk about the socialism in those states as well, right? The ways in which government's structured in those states to help the little guy out. These are traditions, right? You mentioned Graham Plattner, and then Dan Osborne in Nebraska right now is running on similar kinds of ideas of restructuring those markets and using government to set up institutions if necessary to make sure that the little people aren't, you know, little folks aren't falling through the cracks in the process.
0: So we have Harkin, and he goes on to be senator. He ran for president in 92. He was my pick in 92, but that didn't work out. We've got Feingold, also one of my favorite senators. So it was like the interesting thing about Feingold is he was very much an institutionalist in addition to the populism. I mean, I think that was a very sort of like, it was a tough thing to maintain for him, I think, particularly towards the end of his run. Yeah. But let's get to the end of these guys' career. Paul Wellstone, of course, died in a plane crash in what must have been around year 2000 or
1: 2002. Yep.
0: But let's also talk about Daschle and Conrad and Dorgan. Daschle went on to be the speaker of the House. I'm sorry, that's Gephardt. He went to majority leader. But speak to those three guys and like how much they were all in on, you know, where they were on these relative spectrums. And then we'll talk about why this died out, it seems like.
1: Yeah, so they all kind of come of age and really are breaking into the Senate in the mid-1980s, the peak of the farm crisis here in the Midwest. Daschle wins his Senate seat for the first time in 86. And that's the same year that Kent Conrad up in North Dakota beats a guy, Mark Andrews, who's a first-term incumbent senator. But he is very much like a Reagan Republican. He's well-liked in North Dakota. And Conrad, upset of all upsets, beats him. And they come of age in which they're trying to pass bills that are going to improve the farm economy. They're going to impose some government controls on American agriculture. They're also very opposed to free trade, in particular opposed to the North American Free Trade Agreement, which eventually is signed in 92-93. And this is the kind of politics they're advocating for, that Main Streets in the Midwest are going to hurt. And it's not just the farmer who's going to hurt. It's going to be the Main Street Bank. It's going to be the school, the hospital in town as people start dying and they're underfunded, as people start moving away because they can't afford to live here. The school's going to get co-opted out. It's those kinds of politics that they're espousing when they break into Congress. And with somebody like Feingold, they trust that Congress can actually pass the bills and create the establishments that are going to fix those sorts of things. They very much believe earnestly that setting up commissions, regulatory bodies that are going to oversee and going to prevent corporate mergers and kind of consolidation, you know, by breaking up those big businesses, by breaking up those trusts as their populist forebears did, they're going to be able to kind of return some of that control and return some of that autonomy to the local level. It doesn't wind up happening, and you said we'll get into the decline, so I don't want to spoil that, but they do have a very clear policy vision that they're pushing for at the Senate level, but they're running up against those kinds of neoliberals, the new Democrats or new liberals of Congress in the late 80s and early 90s, who either have the numbers or who make deals with Republicans that oftentimes undercut a very specific vision they're pushing out of the Midwest.
2: How does Jesse Jackson's Rainbow Coalition fit into this as well? Like, you know, we talk a lot on this show about outside, inside politics and how you have to play the outside game, but also play the inside game. It's interesting. I think Alexandria Ocasio-Cortez right now is maybe melding those two better than any politician we've seen in a while. But where did, you know, reflecting on Jesse Jackson's movement, how does that fit into this dynamic?
1: It's central to one of the, I think, my favorite chapters to write was chapter 8, where I kind of deal with the rise of Jackson in the 88 Democratic race. And one of the kind of outside-inside games that's really interesting to it is that he very much has that role of outsider, but it is a very authentic kind of politics, where he's at a farmhouse in Greenfield, Iowa, which is, I mean, not a nowhere town, but an out-of-the-way town. He sets up his campaign headquarters not in Des Moines, but in Greenfield, this town of 3,000 people, because he's been working with a farm activist named Dixon Terry there for 4 years. He has these longstanding relationships that are built, and in that way is able to kind of build this movement of people who feel like they're on the outside, who feel like they're not being heard in politics. And it's interesting to see the ways in which some of these Midwestern liberal senators are pulled into, or at least adjacent to, that kind of orbit. Harkin doesn't endorse Jackson 80 because he's already sponsoring a bill with Dick Gephardt, the Harkin-Gephardt Farm Policy Reform Act. But others like Paul Wellstone actually is the campaign manager for Jackson in Minnesota and runs this kind of outsider politics that you see when Wellstone gets into office, that he's very much in that Rainbow Coalition kind of idea, that it's not that we need to move the tent to the center. It's that we need to be expanding the tent and looking for new folks who can come into this kind of coalition, folks who feel marginalized on the outside because of race, because of religion, because of sexuality, because the economic system is just built in a way that they're not included. And that idea of being on the outside was something that a whole lot of people, it turned out, could gravitate toward, not necessarily all within the Jackson campaign, because others like Gephardt and Paul Simon were seen as credible alternatives in 88. But it was this kind of politics, certainly of the Jackson campaign, that really informs that rise of the Midwestern progressive populist kind of cohort in the late 80s.
0: I just want to go back to when these guys get into the Senate and the House, because in 1980, Democrats get wiped out. Or I should say by 82, they get wiped out. I mean, in the Senate, obviously with Reagan in 84, I went into college in that year and my government professors were talking about a realignment was happening. And so these guys, a lot of these populists are cutting against the trend in terms of what's happening electorally. So you would think that if there was a neutral body that got to sort of like oversee where Democrats should go in 1988, let's say, or in 92, they'd step back and they'd go, okay, there's something changing in the country. There's a backlash to the emancipation movements. There is a new sort of like deprivation that is coming as offshoring starts to happen. And everybody was talking about the Japanese coming in, buying up everything at that time. And this sense that America may be beginning its descent in some way. Reagan came in and said to everybody, it's a new morning in America, and all is well. We're going to return back to that notion where we were, you know, completely without peer in the world, or we thought we were, or whatever it is. Yeah. You would think that body, if they were aliens who came down who were in charge of, like, the Democratic Party, would say, oh, we should look and see what these guys are doing. Because there's obviously something happening with the Reagan Democrats, but these guys are speaking to those people in some fashion, and that's not what happened. There was one moment where you're talking about Tony Podesta being out, I think it was out in California, or Coelho as well, seeing what's going on here and having no response other than Democrats just start going after this corporate money.
1: And that's really what winds up happening throughout the story in this era. It's Tony Coelho, it's Chuck Manett as the chair of the DNC saying, no, we're going to bring in corporate money, we're going to bring in donations, because the issue was we were out fundraised and our ground game was beaten by direct mail and all this kinds of this really targeted voter contact. Well, the way that we do that is by raising a ton of money in order to go reach voters. And it turns into first a failed telethon in 1983, and then just outright raking in those corporate donations. It's folks like Coelho, it's folks like Rahm Emanuel, who cuts his teeth kind of learning under Coelho how to attract this corporate money. And the folks in the Midwest are showing, right, hey, there's a different way. You can be organizing people instead, that there is this kind of grassroots campaign that there's not a substitute for of making these authentic kinds of connections. But that's where the difference does come in. And with Harkin in 92 as well, Harkin, for all the good campaigning he did in Iowa and all the people kind of politics he was good at, it didn't scale up on a national level. Clinton as well had that kind of Tyson, that Walmart money behind him too. And it was tough to break through with that kind of a message if you didn't have, you know, an expert ground game, if you didn't have the kind of message that really appealed on a national level.
0: Clinton was just like, you know, one of those type of politicians. If you were to design him in a petri dish, you would basically, you wouldn't necessarily, I mean, his politics, he projected a populism to the extent that he needed. And certainly he was just a good politician in a way that Harkin was not quite as charismatic as a guy like Clinton. How much of the Coelho and Emanuel and the sort of move to the neoliberal bent, you know, the DLC, the Democratic Leadership Council that Clinton was the first president or chair of, I think, and this move towards corporate money. And I know this is outside sort of like your portfolio here, but how much of that was, we need to do this to win elections? And how much of it was, this is how we want to win elections? Like that fine line between, you know, my experience has been that folks who are positioned as the so-called moderates or centrists in these situations, the one who are supposedly the big tent, because Harkin and Feingold and certainly like Dorgan and Conrad, sometimes they took votes I wasn't necessarily so excited about, but they were actually the ones who were reaching across a wide range of voters. These guys, I think, just they use the idea of electability and the tactics associated with it as a cover for these are our people.
1: Yeah, it's that electability is the exact right word, and especially in 88 with Jackson that comes up, and 92 again with Clinton. He goes on Arsenio and he grins, he plays the sax, and it just is this very positive kind of image that, oh, well, this is electable because nobody finds him terribly disagreeable, never mind all the marijuana and the infidelity and everything else. There's that kind of raw rage that comes out of the Midwest at points in the 80s that really does lead to these concerns about electability that, and I think that the taking money is certainly a way in which they, you know, the DLC and the DCCC see themselves absolutely as these are our people. This is how we just restructure them, you know, necessarily not restructure, but this is how we retrain and just kind of deal with the changes in the market. Globalization is coming. There's nothing we can do about it. Okay, well, time to teach the people in the cornfields to grow something else. Time to teach the people in the plant that's being closed. Well, here's how we're going to retrain you for a high-tech job now. Never mind that the people are saying this is actively going to hurt us, that they're saying this is going to hurt our communities, we don't want to relocate, that there are environmental reasons that small family farming, small agriculture is better than large corporate agriculture. When the money's coming in and when there are politicians at the top who are able to just put on a, you know, kind of a happy face and say, look, we're going to all get through this and navigate this together, it does crowd out some of the more strident voices in the Midwest who had reason to be angry. Right, they had reason to believe that this is the economic system that's coming to screw them over again, But that's where the idea that there's money behind them, that there's this kind of corporate money and this corporate and this Democratic National Committee structure, that's saying, look, we want the firm hands on the wheel. We want these established superdelegate politicians who come around in '84. We want them to be kind of running the show. It does set up a structure in which these voices are crowded out very intentionally because they're looking for a way in which they can show that they're the mature party and that they're able to kind of handle politics as Americans want to see them.
0: And then let's just briefly touch on Dukakis, because that was like I was pretty emotionally invested in that. Dukakis was from Massachusetts, and he specifically, it was sort of fascinating because in many respects, he had the Eastern version of those politics, but it seemed to me, this was my perspective at the time, and granted, you know, this is, I was a kid, I was very young, well, I was 20, I don't know, 22, but nevertheless, my perspective on him is that he was told by all of his, I think at the time I thought Harvard advisors, that he should hide from his populism and just be a technocrat. And I sort of felt like I got very disillusioned because I was like, if a guy who shovels his own walk when it snows loses to George H.W. Bush, there's something really fundamentally wrong. Like the people around him, tell me the more sophisticated version of what actually went on.
1: Well, no, I mean, there are criticisms certainly of Dukakis and the kind of high-tech economy that he was building around Route 128 in the Boston area, right? The Lily Geismer, her wonderful scholarship on kind of the new high-tech liberals that come out of this era.
0: The Atari Democrats.
1: The Atari, yeah. It was a politics that didn't necessarily play across the rest of the country. It's certainly though on face value, right? Like you note, it's something that should have been able to play, but he makes a really early gaffe in it that Iowans still, and I shit you not, you bring up Michael Dukakis and they will still say, oh, blueberries and Belgian endive. And that was an early answer that he gave to how to solve the farm crisis. Well, if they don't, you know, if corn and soybeans aren't working, they could try growing blueberries and Belgian endive. And imagine suggesting that to a farmer. That was the kind of the retraining comment that really goes over like a lead balloon in the Midwest. And he's working to make up some of that. He's working to kind of change some of that narrative here. But, you know, Jesse Jackson goes into states like Michigan and beats him in the 88 caucuses. Dukakis has a really good organization on the ground in Minnesota and Wisconsin and really makes it a point to beat Paul Simon and beat Jackson there. But it is something where Dukakis comes out of the primary, or sorry, comes out of the DNC with, it's like an 18-point lead in the polls, and where that DNC is just a big... It's a big roast of H.W. Bush, right? You know, you have right. Hightower up on the stage making fun of him, you know, sniffing a fruity white wine spritzer while the rest of us are going down to the 7-Eleven for a six-pack and a Slim Jim. You have Ann Richards of Texas, again, a good Democratic populist governor, going up and saying, you know, poor George can't help it. He was born with a silver foot in his mouth. I mean, they're on the front foot, and it is. You can almost see the moment, and 2024 was a really, with Tim Walz especially, was a really scary moment of kind of reliving that of, you could see when the consultants got a hold of it, yeah. Right? When all of a sudden we need to pivot to being strong on defense. We need to be strong on tough on crime. The questions were, you know, he's being asked about if his wife, Kitty, was raped and murdered in a debate.

0: The ways in which he is put on the back foot all of a sudden is having to, no, we need to appeal to that center. Rather than offering a new vision and trying to rebuild a new coalition, you can see the ways in which Dukakis is reined in, and the way in which Lee Atwater and the Republican Party around George H.W. Bush go all in on that Willie Horton kind of strategy.
1: Willie Horton was
0: the race baiting, absolutely.
1: Willie Horton was a guy who was convicted of, I can't remember what crime it was, but was out on parole. It wasn't necessarily even a Dukakis. Dukakis had any real influence over that decision or even the law, I think, that allowed that. But they really played that up, the Willie Horton thing. I do remember that debate when he was asked that question. And he was a little robotic in the way that he responded. And then, of course, they needed to put him into a tank so that he could project that he was good in defense. And the tank helmet was like 3/4 the size of his entire body. And it made him look rather silly. So what is the lesson, though? I mean, and are there politicians in the Midwest? I mean, I think, like, you know, and I don't know if Plattner derives any inspiration from these politicians. Surely, I imagine he's familiar with a guy like Feingold and Harkin and Wellstone. I mean, these are pretty sort of like a big and recent figures in many respects in our politics. But where does this lead? I mean, like, do you see green shoots in the same way that you might have if you were in 1985 in Iowa and looking back?
0: Absolutely. There's reason, I think, for optimism within the Midwest, within this even rural Democratic kind of tradition. Dan Osborne, who I mentioned earlier, running as an independent for Senate in Nebraska, certainly is talking about a lot of these issues. He was just joined by a candidate running at the congressional level. Yes. In Nebraska, Austin Allman, who's an independent journalist, who's outright calling himself a populist in this Midwestern kind of tradition. So those are folks to watch for. And one of the things that after these Midwestern senators either lose or pass away that I mentioned in the conclusion is that a lot of their traditions live on. There's what's called Fighting Bob Fest in Madison that lasts over 20 years. Folks coming together talking about Robert La Follette, the progressive Republican from Wisconsin, talking about that kind of progressive populist tradition that he's running on. The Harkin Steak Fry, right in Indianola, Iowa, is a regular event for Democratic politicians to come and do that kind of retail politicking and glad-handing. And in Minnesota, after Wellstone's death, there's what his campaign manager sticks around and sets up what becomes known as the Wellstone Academy, which is a training kind of seminar for candidates who want to run for office and learn how to, in their words, win the Wellstone way. And it's teaching the kind of Wellstone triangle that they talked about of electoral politics, right, of how to run, how to be a good candidate, how to work with grassroots actors and grassroots groups, but then also how, you know, what kinds of progressive policies you can espouse that are not only effective but are really authentic on the campaign trail. What's actually going to restructure these systems to help folks out? And one of the early trainers within this, you go through Wellstone Academy, you learn how to be a trainer. One of the early trainers for that was Peggy Flanagan, an Anishinaabe woman who's currently Lieutenant Governor of Minnesota, who's running now for Senate in a primary in Minnesota that recalls some of that kind of establishment, more liberal, kind of establishment liberal, Angie Craig versus Flanagan, who is within relatively that progressive populist lane here in Minnesota. She trained very famously after the 2024 elections. We learned she trained Tim Walz, who went through Wellstone Academy when he was running for Congress in 2006 in Minnesota. Others like Katie Hobbs in Arizona, Dave Loebsack, the former congressman from Iowa, went through this trajectory. And so there's a lane there and that tradition that Flanagan might be keeping alive, that Osborne and Allman are certainly running on in Nebraska. But one of the points of the book, too, is it takes time to build these kinds of things. And I don't know 2026 how quickly and how authentically you can get those sorts of things on the ground and get those things embedded within communities. It took building trust within communities, assuring folks that you're actually going to go and take on some of these systems because they've been burned and they've been burned in the past or have reasons to believe the Democratic Party isn't looking out for, isn't concerned with with them. Think about the, you know, the famous Chuck Schumer line from 2016 now that's being bandied about for every, you know, voter we lose in rural areas. We pick up two. And he says, right, you can repeat that in Wisconsin, in Ohio, other states. Well, the problem is that that kind of attitude loses Democrats, you know, the entirety of North Dakota, of South Dakota, of Iowa. And it takes time to really rebuild that in authentic manners. It's curious to see whether folks like Rob Sand running for governor in Iowa can occupy that kind of lane, and then can, if elected, you know, if they win, can actually authentically kind of pass and push for those kinds of policies on a statewide level too.
1: It's going to be particularly fascinating, I think, to watch Minnesota, because you have, between the Floyd protests and now, of course, the anti-ICE organization. I mean, it goes beyond significantly beyond protests. I mean, they're actually like, sort of like a mechanism that still exists. Those networks still exist. The politics don't necessarily align with a progressive populism, but I bet a significant portion of it does. And it's really a question of like, who's going to tap into that? You mentioned Flanagan. Flanagan's up, as far as I can tell, but in some instances, double digits in the polls. We'll see. Mm-hmm. I don't know her politics too well, but
2: Schumer endorsed the other candidate, just to bring it back to Schumer.
1: So that is
0: electability is why they're throwing around that you can't run a native woman in outstate Minnesota and win, and that's part of the Schumer kind of the Schumer endorsement, I guess, is running against that kind of, you know, running on that kind of logic.
1: Well, we'll see about whether that logic holds
0: sure,
1: up. It's failed in a lot of places, indeed.
2: Yeah. Yep.
1: But it's a fascinating story. Assistant professor of history, University of Wisconsin, Stevens Point, the author of When Democrats Won, the Heartland Progressive Populism in the Age of Reagan. Corey Halla, thanks so much for your time today. We'll link that book at majority.fm and in the podcast and YouTube description. Thanks again.
0: Thanks, Sam. Thanks, Emma. Thanks for having me. Yep.
1: All right, folks, quick break. We're going to head into the fun half of the program. Oh, Kowalski from Nebraska weighs in. Please let your guests know that I think this interview is in the running for the best of the year.
2: Whoa.
3: Kowalski putting his finger on the scale for some prairie populism.
1: Yep. 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
2: Yeah.
1: I mean, I don't know why I would discourage it. I could just not do it. 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Also, JustCoffee.coop, they're from Madison, Wisconsin. They were handing out free coffee in 2010, is it 2010 or 2010, 2011, when there were massive protests against Scott Walker cutting back on their badger care and on their attack on unions. And the funding they were getting from the Koch brothers. And here we are 15 years later, and it feels like Wisconsin is back.
2: Yeah.
1: Just Coffee was out there giving free coffee to people who were, and it was freezing cold. Every weekend there would be these huge sort of marches around the Capitol. So check them out. They have great coffee, too. But they're a co-op. They have a Majority Report blend, and if you use the coupon code MAJORITY, you get 10% off.
2: I now have permission to share what is coming.
1: Hold on for 1 second.
4: Live from...
2: Watch this space, but really...
1: Emma has got an announcement. She is returning to her roots. Play the hit, the song again.
2: I've decided that prediction markets are the way to go, and I'm leaving to go back to TYT. No. The Majority Report. Why did I say the Majority Report? That's the name of the show. I am overstimulated. My dear friend Matt Bernstein, if you aren't watching or listening to A Bit Fruity, his show, which I'm on fairly frequently, you really should be. He's just a great progressive, and he had Abdullah Sayed on recently. And so Mallory McMorrow decided that, you know, it would or Matt Bernstein invited her on. They were in talks to have Mallory McMorrow on the show.
1: To be fair.

0: If you want to check it out, it got a little tense at some moments. I'm not sure she was thrilled with me in particular. You can check out the Matt Bernstein's A Bit Fruity channel and his podcast, but I also think we're going to be cross-posting it here on this channel. It's in the next hour or so, it should be out. So,
1: To be fair, that does seem to be something Matt Bernstein does, right? Like when Ashley St. Clair was on, he had a third there as well to
0: no,
1: sort of like.
0: he regularly has a co-host. He just, I mean, didn't reveal that it was me until the recording began, which we decided on that tactic together. So, what I love about Matt is that just because he's like always so perfectly coiffed and put together and has this like very kind of calming tone of voice, people constantly underestimate how much of a dog he is. But no, he took it seriously, and we got a really interesting interview with Mallory McMorrow that you should check out.
2: She didn't say, "Oh, Emma Vigeland, what a fucking nightmare."
0: She
2: Did
0: did
2: she?
0: not.
2: Oh,
0: She
2: that's
0: did
2: too
0: not,
2: bad,
0: but
2: 'cause
0: she
2: that would have
0: did.
2: been great to
0: There
2: have
0: was
2: like with
0: one
2: a
0: moment where she said, "I like the way you phrased the question, Matt. Less so, Emma."
2: Well, gotta go to phraseology school. Folks, oh, Matt, what's happening in the Matt Leckie and Media universe?
1: Yeah, New Left Reckoning come up tomorrow. We got Ron Placone on talking about a few things. We're going to be talking to him in a couple hours. So check that out tomorrow, patreon.com/leftreckoning.
2: See you in the fun half.
0: Wait, we're not off yet.
2: Yes, I know, but your camera. Left is best. Jamie and I may have a disagreement.
3: Yeah, you can't just say whatever you want about people just because you're rich.
2: I have an absolute right to mock them on YouTube.
4: He's up there buggy whipping like he's the boss.
2: I am not your employer.
5: You know, I'm tired of the negativity.
2: I'm sorry, I didn't mean to upset you. You're nervous, you're a little bit upset, you're riled up.
5: Yeah, maybe you should rethink your defense of that, you fucking idiots.
2: We're just going to get rid of you.
5: All right.
2: But dude.
5: Dude.
2: Dude.
5: Dude.
2: Dude.
5: Dude.
2: You want to smoke this joint?
5: Yes.
2: Do you feel like you are a dinosaur?
3: Some good shit.
2: Exactly. I'm happy now.
3: It's a win-win.
2: It's a win-win-win.
3: Oh, hell yeah.
2: Now listen to me. 2, 3, 4, 5 times. 847-906-501-457. 2, 38, 56, 27, 1 half, 5 eighths, 3.9 billion.
3: Wow.
5: He's the ultimate math nerd.
2: Don't you see?
6: Why don't you get a real job instead of spewing vitriol and hatred, you left-wing Limbaugh?
2: Everybody's taking their dumb juice today.
7: Come on, Sammy.
2: Dance, dance, dance. Ooh.

0: What?
1: You make under $1 million a year. You're scum. You're nothing.
0: Excuse me? Fuck you, you fucking liberal elite. I think you belong in jail.
2: Thank you for saying that, Sam. You're a horrible, despicable person.
0: All right, gonna take a quick break. I want to take a moment to talk to some of the libertarians out there. Take whatever vehicle you want to drive to the library. What you're talking about is jibber jabber.

0: No.
1: Death to America.

0: but Sam, I gotta get off.
1: No worries. I want to just flesh this out a little bit. I mean, look, it's a free speech issue. If you don't like me,
2: hey, shut up.
3: Thank you for calling into the Majority Report. Sam will be with you shortly.

0: here. Don't worry, Donald. It's me, your best friend, Jeffrey Epstein.
1: Jeffrey, but I thought you were dead.
0: I am, remember? I killed myself.
1: Wink!
0: So, how you doing, Donnie baby?
1: Not so good, Jeffy. My approval rating's in the 30s.
0: Oh, the 30s? Gross. Call me when it hits 17.
2: Will Ferrell.
3: Yeah.
2: Return engagement from hell.
3: That's right.
2: As Jeffrey Epstein. Okay, hi. Happy Monday.
3: Hi.
2: Wow, we have a man meet Monday. This is very exciting. It's very cattywampus. We have Rude Pundit. We have Glenn Kirshner and Hal Sparks.
3: Yeah.
2: For all of our three. In fact, we can I have some complaint letter music? Thanks very much. This is from Paula Poundstone regarding scheduling. I'll just do this one.
3: Yeah.
2: Okay.
3: That's what we use anyway.
2: Okay. Stephanie, you had Carlos on the wrong day, and it almost made me head to the airport on the wrong day. Please don't do it again. Love your friend Paul Poundstone.
4: When was he on the wrong day?
2: I think she means John was on the wrong day.
3: Oh, okay.
2: Which she's wrong about which day was the wrong day.
3: Okay.
2: However, Paula Poundstone, I did write her back, and I said the Stephanie Miller Show regrets the error, and Chris Lavoie specifically regrets his insensitivity to your schedule.
3: I apologize.
2: All right. Paula. It is cattywampus Monday. Don't go to the airport. Glenn couldn't do Friday. He's
3: right.
2: Here today.
3: Right.
2: All right. Those were notes. Those were scheduling notes.
3: Ah,
2: hi, good morning.
3: We love notes.
2: Yes. So Trump is threatening nuclear Armageddon once again.
3: AI.
2: Yeah.
3: AI slop.
2: Yeah, AI slop. Right. Mike said, insane psycho Trump posts images of himself setting off nuclear bombs like a child with a toy. Don't put it past this maniac. Yeah, we have to ask, is this the week that he finally snaps? You know what I think is going to do it, Chris?
3: What?
2: These pictures from the China summit, which are unretouched. Thank you, Getty Images. By the way, as you've mentioned to Jody before, there are some unfortunate pictures of her via Getty Images.
3: Jody has mentioned that.
2: Yes.
3: I don't keep bringing it up.
2: There's unfortunate images of me, but you know that those are unretouched and whatever because they are literally Getty Images. So these pictures, oh, my God. Someone said, thank you, Getty Images. Hope this image is the one that used in every news story about Tangerine Palpatine from here on in. This is, wow, he does not do well in humidity. He looks like, I think someone said, like a wet cat. Can you check that out, Bella? Which one's better, do you think? Look at his hair. Look, it's fantastic.
5: Well, on the left, he kind of looks like a cantaloupe. Like a fuzzy
2: melon.
5: Yeah,
2: right. Like
5: a peach.
2: That needs to be shaved. Right.
5: Yeah.
2: These Mary says these are not altered with AI. These are actual unrestricted photos. Two different days in China with the wind blowing. His wind is really his biggest threat. However, pretty much every review from every side of the partisan aisle, Chris, a complete disaster.
3: That was awful.
2: In China. Oh my God! And he got trolled within an inch of his life, and he's too dumb to even know it.
3: The chair? Are you talking about the chair?
2: Yeah, first of all, the kitty chair. The lower chair.
3: Right.
2: Also, she didn't greet him at the airport.
3: Nope.
2: The little girls, I think, was maybe an Epstein troll, but didn't get the military, got the little girls. What else? Oh, that he gave him, come on, chef's kiss. He gave him the rose seeds as a parting gift for the rose garden that he already paved over.
3: Yeah.
2: So that was... And also, we got carry the four divided. We got nothing.
3: Bupkis.
2: We got nothing.
3: Bupkis.
2: We got Bupkis out of the hole. Some vague, pastiche of notions of things.
3: Promise
2: that,
3: of maybe
2: right,
3: buying some planes
2: right,
3: or something.
2: Yeah. Right. Yeah. Yes. Oh, yes. Exactly.
3: Mm-hmm.
2: Yeah. Okay. And he pretty much indicated he's willing to give up Taiwan because he's a weak little bitch. Okay. So is today's threat to blow up? Sorry, I don't know where that is. Today's threat to blow up, Iran, is what do we think on the scale of?
3: Oh, it's number 13. It's the 13th time that he's
2: is it?
3: Threatened.
2: Is it? And do they have 2 weeks? Or have we changed the time frame?
3: Hey, you better do it soon.
2: Oh, right. Blah, blah. Soon. Something.
3: It's
2: total.
3: 13th time
2: there won't be anything left of you.
3: 13th time.
2: Nothing left.
3: The empty threat.
2: Okay. And I'm glad we have Glenn today. Because I came down and I was like, I was not even aware presidents were allowed to trade stocks. And this is just the latest. Trump made between $220 million and $750 million worth of securities trades in the first quarter of this year, according to a Reuters analysis. And I'm not a expert in anything, really, but I was like, he makes decisions that move the markets, and he...
3: Yeah.
2: Okay.
3: Uh-huh.
2: Right. Tom Weiner explained it. He said the scheme is so simple. First, he invests in a company. Then he directs some regulatory or administrative action that causes the company's stock to rise.
3: Uh-huh.
2: Then he cashes out more than 3,700 stock trades in the first quarter of 2026.
3: Of
2: millions of dollars in profits. It's illegal. It's gross. And it's an absolute abuse of presidential power. Well, just this morning. Many members of Congress do this, too. Well, yeah. First of all, are they trying to start like a French Revolution here? So Mike Johnson basically says we have to insider trade because we don't make enough money. They made $175,000 a year. And how often do they work? How many days? They're on vacation. Like it seems like always.
3: I never fault them for going back to their home districts
2: but I'm just saying, taking the temperature there.
3: I never.
2: I googled their average U.S. salaries, like, I don't know, 50,000, which means like a whole lot of us make a whole lot less than that.
3: And I think they get a housing allowance for housing in D.C.
2: But you're telling people we're in a country where the average income is $50,000 that $175,000 is not enough to live on without insider trading. It's okay. But the president, I wasn't aware of that. That would be on our list of things to Trump proof the presidency. He was convicted of fraud. He was a felon when we elected him. We've never had a president that's just such an outright crook that it doesn't... Like, what did we think was going to happen, right?
3: Mm-hmm.
2: Did I miss anything? Oh, also the taxpayer-funded slush fund to pay off the January 6th terrorists. Did I miss that? Mm-hmm. So that's also our money?
3: It's our money.
2: So we'll ask Glenn, but so it was $10 billion that he was going to loot his own treasury of our money.
3: Yep.
2: But then this is the settlement that, like, okay, I'll take, like, $2 billion to pay off my buddies, my whatever. So it was not just not enough pardoning the January 6th terrorists. Many of whom, by the way, Chris, have also been rearrested. Do we have today's count? I don't know if I have it in front of me. Today's count of rearrested January 6th terrorists.
3: It's
2: mostly
3: almost
2: child porn to sex trafficking, but...
3: Yeah, I think it's that we're up to almost $11 billion.
2: Oh, yeah.
3: Yeah.
2: Yeah, something like that. Oh, I have a mugshot of somebody today. Hang on. Oh, this guy.
3: Oh, Cletus. Hopefully. Yeah.
2: Is his name Cletus?
3: No,
2: it could be.
3: I don't think his name is Cletus.
2: Right, this is just
3: anybody other... really named Cletus?
5: I hope not.
2: I think there is. Cletus, if you're listening, call in now. A local sheriff's office operation targeting child predators ended with the arrest of the Weld County Republican chairman.
3: Oh, he's a GOP chairman.
2: Yeah,
3: he's of the county.
2: Doesn't he look like he would be Cletus? I think so. Okay.
3: That's a hell of a neck beard.
2: Right. Someone said, does anyone see a pattern here? It's a trend in the GOP. Yeah, it is literally always a MAGA
3: something. He looks like he lives in his mom's basement.
2: You think so?
3: Yeah.
2: Okay. Did I miss anything? So the taxpayer money to pay off the people that beat up the cops, because, you know, they're the pro law and order party. Bob commented on the Mike Johnson. We need to do insider trading because $175,000 a year is not enough to live on. Is not the winning midterm message that you think it is. Yeah. All right. So that's in. I had a giant Glenn stack for Friday when he couldn't make it. And now I have. Thank God.
3: Giant Jer stack.
2: Hmm?
3: A giant tour stack.
2: Yes, and now it's even larger. Rude Pundit writes a great piece about the debacle both in China and with Iran. And Hal Sparks is overdue. It's just a big pile of love and sex and magic.
3: Yeah.
2: What?
3: We haven't had him on in a while. I don't know why.
2: I'm wearing my OG sexy liberal shirt. Yeah, what's up with you?
5: I saw Hal. I was with Hal.
3: You were with Hal last week, right?
5: Yes. Yeah.
2: On his show?
5: Yes.
2: Budding superstar, Bella with a Z.
3: I know.
2: Okay. I remember.
3: All right.
5: But he misses
2: now.
5: You, Steph. He misses you.
2: I miss him.
5: Yeah.
2: That's why I'm wearing this on a Monday. He's the OG sexy liberal, you know, Bella.
3: Yeah.
2: Me, John, and Hal. The OGs.
5: Uh-huh.
2: Yeah. I'll never forget our first step. Remember the guy that owns the show?
5: We were
2: also on a shoestring back then, but the car he rented for all of us was like this... This big.
3: It was like a Datsun.
2: Okay, we got the economy. We're saving lots of money.
5: Oh.
2: And John's legs were, he was in the back. So it was like a gynecological exam for John. Yeah, his legs were.
5: Yeah, free pap smear.
2: Right.
3: Isn't that the one where the stick came out?
2: No, that was Jim Ward and I driving in a hailstorm to, I think it was Minneapolis. and then he pulled the actual brake all the way out, so it was in his hand, the emergency brake. Yeah, that was a different road trip. Okay, but all of us packed into the little clown car in Madison. Hal and I will reminisce about the good old days. Okay. I have so many memories. Oh, I know when John was fixing his hair before the first show, and Hal just screams, "We get it, John, you're handsome!"
3: Well,
2: anyway,
3: so is Hal.
2: Yeah, I know. It's they have a sexy like, off. That's
3: the,
2: what they
3: the
2: do.
3: Handsome calling the other handsome. It's like,
2: right.
3: Stop it.
2: Pot, kettle, whatever.
3: Yeah.
2: Okay. All right, did I do a light dusting of, I don't know. Oh, wait, hang on.
3: Oh, no.
2: I really do. I honestly think you're effing with me, and who can blame you? You have years of pent-up hostility toward me.
3: I don't have much hostility.
2: I did not think Fat Cash Patel really snorkeled over the bodies of the Pearl Harbor dead. Yeah. I thought, no, Chris just...
3: Nope.
2: Federal hantavirus expert is a far-right QAnon election-denying anti-trans penile implant specialist who I believe hosts a podcast. Bella, you know all the podcasts. This is Erection Connection.
5: Oh.
2: Are you familiar?
3: Is that really the... I didn't read that far into the story. Jesus.
5: Never heard of it, but stand by.
2: Erection Connection. Okay, so good morning.
3: I hope we're beating that in the ratings.
2: Happy Monday.
5: Oh, it exists.
2: I get all snooty. We're not a podcast.
3: We have podcasts.
2: We are a national radio and TV show.
3: We have podcasts.
2: I know, but anyone can get a podcast.
5: The first sentence.
2: We have a career in the broadcasting industry.
3: Yes, we do.
5: The first sentence on their podcast description is, "We're going deep in this episode of The Science of Masturbation."
2: Oh, fantastic.
5: Mm.
3: Does their logo have the word balls in big type?
5: It says, it says "we got balls," and it's two like head like earphones.
3: Oh, that in the shape of
2: Do you remember my original tagline when we started the show, the original ads they did for me?
3: Yeah.
2: We're gonna gift that to them.
3: Making men rise in the morning.
2: Yes, I'm gonna give that to them since I'm an out lesbian now.
3: Yeah.
5: Well,
2: I mean I may still make men rise in the morning, but I think it was supposed to be
5: It says you can connect with Chris and Scott at www.successfulmen.com.
3: Successful men.
5: Successful men.
2: All right. That's enough advertising for that.
5: Yeah, you're right.
2: Okay.
3: But they're successful, Stephanie.
2: I get it.
5: I just really needed to share
2: that. It's such
5: a
2: clever entendre, double entendre.
5: Ah, they're so smart.
2: Welcome to Erection Connection, everybody.
3: And he's in charge of hantavirus.
2: Yeah, boy.
5: Did you guys see Ebola?
3: Outbreak? Ebola is
5: back.
2: Oh, fantastic.
3: Yeah, and our Ebola guy at the CDC said, "Yeah, we're keeping an eye on it."
2: Yeah,
3: a little more urgency, please.
5: God,
2: remember when they wanted to impeach Obama over Ebola?
5: I know.
2: Did anyone die or one person or something? And he shut it down.
5: The irony.
2: Yeah, I never worry about stuff until they say, "Oh, don't worry about it.
5: We're on it."
3: Right,
5: right.
2: I'm like, oh.
5: So it's in the U.S. Okay, yeah, right,
2: yeah.
5: Right. They're hiding it.
2: Oh, boy. Okay. What the Christ? Okay. Hey, listen, I'm ready for some man meat. Are you?
3: I am.
2: 19-20 minutes after the hour, this portion.
4: Flattery is always what will win the day with that guy.
3: Absolutely.
4: And you know, no other principle that operates. And if you sweeten the flattery with some kind of money deal, boy, that guy will just, do whatever you want.
2: Give up America. He's been a traitor from day one, Stephen. Your post, this echoed something I think George Conway just said, but you said, "No matter how long I live, if after we get through this dark chapter, I will never get over the immorality, the amorality, the corruption, the criminality, and the cruelty in service to one of the worst humans to ever walk the earth." Listen to George Conway on that.
6: He invites people to say, to feel that they are superior by hating on other people. He has created a permission structure for people to be their worst selves. He has taught Americans that it's okay to be selfish and spiteful and hateful and angry and resentful, that it's okay. And that is the most toxic thing that I think he's done to the country.
2: Yeah. I mean, the question always is, Stephen, how do we put this genie back in the bottle? I mean, Chris and Bella and I have been talking about this Netflix roast, and boy, there's just a... I feel like he has lowered the bar on, like, meanness and viciousness and coarseness that I don't know. I don't know how we put the genie back in. Do you?
4: Yeah. Yeah. I mean, look, the J.D. Vance, you know, effort to demonize now yet another group of immigrants in, you know, in the last days, now in Maine, because, of course, they're the worst people in the world, the Somalis, the handful of Somalis that are in Maine. I mean, it's just they keep running this same play over and over and over to try to find new scapegoats. And, you know, that's the oldest deal in the playbook, to be able to keep finding a way to blame somebody else for your problems. And so, you know, it feeds on people's anger and feeds on people's resentment and people's insecurities about their own situation. So it's always good to have somebody who's lower than you. Maybe it's a human instinct, but it's the, you know, it's a demagogue who comes in and, you know, fuels it and uses it, exploits it on the, you know, as George Washington said, on the ruins of public liberty. And, you know, when I look forward to this, I mean, I've been really trying to think about in a positive way, how do we get to the future and what does that look like? And, you know, I believe it. The midterms are really important, that the Democrats in a massive, massive vote defeat this bunch and begin to put the genie back in the bottle, to hold these people accountable. That has to happen even more in 2028.
2: Yeah.
4: But I agree with you that the levels of destruction, of dismantling, of demonizing that's happened, and the feeding of the worst impulses of Americans, you know, that's not a few. It's a tyranny of a minority, but it's a minority made up of tens and tens of millions of people. Yeah. And, you know,
2: well, and you're right, Stephen, in some ways they've always run this play. You know, they substitute villains. It's the brown people, it's the gay people, it's the trans people, you know, in this last election. Can we agree that anyone who runs for president ought to have stepped inside a grocery store and bought gas so they have an actual idea about what rising prices actually mean? Can we also agree no more sociopaths who lack the capacity for empathy and shame? Jim Jordan just said of gas prices, well, that's life. You know, we had to go into Iran. No, we didn't have to go into Iran. And he's just like, oh, well, that's life. Or the president's saying, I don't think about Americans, not even a little bit. And, you know.
4: Yeah, and the thing is, he has absolutely no interest at this point in developing any policies and taking any actions that actually help the American people, right? Our needs, our interests. I mean, he couldn't care less. And if before he at least pretended, now he doesn't even pretend. You know, the mask is off with this guy in every possible way. And gosh, if people can't see that, then we are really, frankly, more screwed than I thought we were.
2: Yeah. Yep. One last one. You said, so Trump is talking about we talked about this yesterday. He's talking about dropping the federal gas tax, a heroic cutting of gas prices. That's 18.4 cents. And it will mean billions lost to the highway trust fund that roads depend on. Another genius move from his reckless war adventure that will succeed in making life worse. I talked about this yesterday. He's just clearly in such a panic. Right. You know, these poll numbers and the midterms. Right.
4: Yeah. But, you know, once again, it's the overwhelming turnout that's at the heart of this. And that's something that, you know, everybody who's listening now, everybody between now, it's 171 days until November 3rd.

0: Okay, I'm awake now. It is the Stephanie Miller Show. Rude Pundit, Hal Sparks, Glenn Kirshner all coming up on the big show. Oh, here it is, Chris. I found it. I found today's threat.
1: Oh.
0: Trump issued yet another stark threat to Iran. I bet you they are really scared this time.
1: They're terrified.
0: Yeah. Warning, there won't be anything left of them if their leadership doesn't agree to a deal soon. He writes, but Iran, the clock is ticking, and they better get moving fast. Oh, fast is in all caps.
1: Oh, that's...
0: Has he done that before?
1: Oh, that's a threat.
0: Oh, there won't be anything left of them, and then all, and then we go to all caps lock. Time is of the essence. Okay. So Iran, I guess, is expecting them, the U.S. to resume military action because Trump has backed himself into an alpha corner.
1: Yep.
0: By the way, I hope everyone in MAGA saw those pictures from China. I'm like, this is your king. This is your melted circus peanut is your alpha king. Okay,
1: yep.
0: Got it. Karen, oops, I put breakfast items over here. Karen in Chicago, hello.
2: Hi, good morning. Hey, Hal has been on our podcast.
0: I hear.
2: So we were on last week, It was very fun.
0: It's such an incestuous little soup here in the Stephanie Miller Cinematic Universe.
2: It really is.
0: Yeah.
2: It really is. But I just wanted to throw this statistic out because I just read it this morning. Americans, since Donald Trump started this war with Iran, between 41 billion and 45 billion additional dollars are being spent on gas and diesel.
0: Yeah.
2: And it's a jump, like 51 to 54%, I think I read. So we have to pin this on every Republican. People need to understand that it's not just Donald Trump. It is the Republican Party because they could stop it today.
0: Yeah. Yeah. Oh, Trump has dropped the $10 billion lawsuit. Oh, so we're going with the slush fund.
1: That's breaking news.
0: Slush
1: fund for the J6 people.
0: Uh-huh. Yeah. For the terrorists.
1: Uh-huh.
0: That was just a random legal question for Glenn, but someone said, isn't that aiding and abetting terrorists? I think so. So that would, he would also make us the taxpayer of guilty of aiding and abetting terrorists?
1: If they've been pardoned, are they still terrorists?
0: I'm going to say yes, but we'll wait and talk to Glenn.
1: We know they're terrorists, but legally, are they still considered terrorists?
0: We will ask. That'll be in my Glenn stack.
1: Okay.
0: Yes, who wrote this? Good morning to everyone except Donald Trump, who doesn't think about Americans' financial situation, not even a little bit, while never missing an opportunity to think about his own. This week's disclosures show he had thousands of transactions totaling up to $760 million. Including seven of the 17 companies on his China trip. So the same companies that he's trading stock and helping them with regulatory decisions, they also got a trip to China to also grift further.
1: Yep.
0: Okay. Also, Eric. Trump's companies apparently did very well on the China trip as well.
1: Of course they did.
0: So, yeah, that's good news for not us. Okay, 29 minutes after the hour. Rude Pundit next.
3: Hi, and welcome back. Just 979 days left to go in our countdown to liberty. In case you've missed it, Donald Trump is on a tear again. After he left China, Vlad the Impaler Putin showed up in China to pay his respects. Kind of lets you know who's in charge of the world, doesn't it? Maybe, maybe not. But Donald Trump wants you to know that he still really wants to build that one big beautiful ballroom, but he's run into some problems from the Senate who doesn't really think he should be building that one big beautiful ballroom. At the same time, Trump has said how great, grand, and glorious the United States is because of him. And by the way, I know prices are up, but we just have to put up with it. Speaker of the House, of course, tells us how wonderful it is for congressmen to engage in human trafficking. Tax evasion. Buying and selling stock with insider information. We should let them do that. Meanwhile, the American public is suffering. But one of the most humbling things to see is getting outside of the United States here in Cannes this week for the festival. We have a documentary airing talking to people inside of the United States and outside of the United States who know what's going on and wonder how much longer will this continue and how full of shit Donald Trump really is. See you tomorrow.
0: 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I am here to tell you they do. I absolutely love my money mats.

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1: The U.S. has often pursued policies that favor the wealthy and increase economic inequality, which economists and theologians have come to label the exact freaking opposite of Jesus's teachings about caring for the poor. Christian America has been caught up in the long con of trickle-down economics, a rigged system that gives massive tax breaks to the wealthiest who need them the least, and all too often punishes struggling people with cuts to social services, fare hikes, and a degrading minimum wage. Years of leadership and media demonizing the poor as worthless, lazy welfare cheats has helped millions of Christians make peace with the suffering of the least of us.
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0: a great man to bring that ballroom finally to stand where it needs to stand. It's extraordinary. We only had to wait 200 years.
1: I will leave that in the stack for John for Friday.
2: Yeah,
1: I don't know which chapter of the Bible is ballroom. Do you know? I went to, 12 years hard
3: Corinthians
1: time Catholic
3: two.
1: School.
3: Corinthians
1: oh, is it?
3: Two.
1: Is it in both of them? Both Corinthians?
4: In between the Corinthians and Leviticus.
1: Okay. Is ballroom. Mm-hmm. Uh-huh. Okay. Would you like some fun facts about that guy?
2: Okay.
1: He is a far-right election-denying anti-vax.
2: I probably could have told you that without knowing. Uh-huh.
1: He declared LGBTQ rights are hastening the end times. He screamed Marxism when YouTube banned him from spreading lies about the COVID vaccine. he called on Trump supporters to fight for the death for Trump to the last drop of blood.
2: Okay.
1: He compared Obama to Hitler, saying anyone who compares Trump to Hitler is ignorant of history. And he also posted that Jesus was white. Oh, he's a Megyn Kelly fan. Jesus and Santa, as we know, both white. Okay. I forgot. We have that song, don't
2: it's
1: we?
2: It's somewhere.
4: But yes,
2: somewhere.
4: We
2: probably should have had a discussion about that.
1: So I forgot that was coming.
4: No,
1: I didn't
4: okay.
1: know we were going to do
4: I'll find
1: that's
4: it.
1: That's that same guy.
4: After,
1: we'll serenade Rude Pundit with it.
5: Pay.

0: Yes. All right. Hey, Rude, sing with us, won't you? In honor. Yeah, here we go.
1: Santa is white. Santa is white. Jesus was a white man, too.
0: Okay.
2: You can't take facts.
0: All right. Hi. Good morning.
3: Good morning. Good morning. Well, I just lost my erection connection. So.
0: Good night, everybody. Hey. Rude Pundit, everybody. Hey. Can I just say what we just played? Goes to your piece, which is so great, and I hadn't heard anybody else, frame it like this. You said in foreign policy, Trump learns that white doesn't make right, and you just talk about the sort of inherent racism in all of it, right? Underlying his Iran policy, what happened in China. But it was great. You just said Trump is sold to racists as some kind of pinnacle of the innate superiority of whiteness. And it's kind of hilarious that he's so dumb and so blind to his own flaws that he just keeps punching himself under the gut in his tiny ball sack every time he attempts to assert his illusionary white superiority over non-white leadership in other countries. I mean, just the pictures of him in the humidity... saying, I'm like, this is your alpha king, really?
3: Yeah, that he went there thinking it in China, and then he went into Iran just thinking it's going to be a cakewalk because they will all bow down to my white superiority, my white power, if you will.
0: Yeah, I mean, it's arrogance, but underneath it, you're right, is white supremacy. I mean, you said Trump and Hegseth thought Iran would just crumble under a U.S.-Israel bombardment. They'd be done within days. That's exactly what they thought, right?
3: Yeah, they thought it was going to be, another, oh my God, what country? Venezuela.
0: Right.
3: And they came out of that all high and on their own supply.
0: Yeah.
3: That went so quickly. And it was like, well, there was a good portion of the Venezuelan population that was like, we don't like this guy either. So let's see what happens. And it was a completely totally different situation, and they didn't allow for that. And they didn't allow for the idea that maybe the Iranians know what they're doing.
0: Yeah. Well, so we were just talking about his latest threat, and you said, so yeah, Trump might, as he's threatened again, commit genocide in Iran, but that just shows how weak he is and what absolute nonsense this belief in the superiority of whiteness is. And you said, Jesus, they thought they could send Jared Bitch Eyes Kushner to negotiate peace and that Iran would bow down. What these dumb mothers have learned is that other countries have actually competent leaders who have an understanding of what makes their enemies weak. And it happened in China, and it's happening in Iran. As you sort of say, you said, the war is a rank failure. Trump has stepped over the entire globe except for Russia and, frankly, Iran, and Iran knows it. Mm-hmm. I mean, they are holding all the cards, to coin his phrase, right?
3: Yeah. What he has done is he has elevated Iran to being a world power. And he's also now allowed China to claim to be the equal, if not superior, to the United States. So way to go. If you wanted to have somebody in there that would tear apart the United States and make it lose its superpower status, well, here you go.
0: Well, yeah, and we were just talking about how expertly he got trolled by China, and of course he's too dumb to know it, but you said the same stench of filled diaper and pit sweat failure hangs over Trump's shambolic bumble in China. He thought he could charm and cajole Chinese President Xi, and she played Trump like an Eru, getting himself and China elevated to an equal superpower in the world economy. Trump spent his time acting like a bumpkin child, embarrassingly overpraising China and Xi, prostrating himself by hinting that he'd bail on Taiwan, and prostituting U.S. corporations like a touche pimp with a syphilitic lineup. Again, Trump was dealing with a leader who, despite being an absolute monster in many ways, lives in the real world with investment in alternate energy and high-functioning infrastructure. And she even on the U.S. to Trump's stupid face, and Trump just grinned like the moron that he is.
3: Yep.
0: And by the way, he's already, of course, doing like anti-Taiwan talking points, because this is what happens. Every time when he's with Putin, he does anti-Ukraine talking points. He has such an erection connection, doesn't he, for murderous thugs?
3: He does. Well, he definitely has an erection connection with Xi. Man, that is going to be such great shorthand. such an erection connection with Xi and Putin, because the way he sees the world is that the world is there to be broken up into three pieces, one led by the U.S., one led by Russia, and one led by China, and controlled by those countries. And that's what he wants. He wants to go back to that empire building way of doing things. For what reason, I don't know. It's just going to make the world unstable and cause more wars, but he doesn't care because they'll be dead.
0: Well, it's on cue, right? He went on a rant against Taiwan, telling Fox News they stole our chip industry. I thought, oh my God, this is whenever he talks to Putin. He just spews out Russian talking points about Ukraine. And so he was asked, should the people of Taiwan feel more or less secure after your meetings with President Xi? Trump said they should feel neutral. And then went on this riff about Taiwan stealing our... He said China's a very, very big, powerful country, and that's a very small island. This is what he does, like all bullies. He just takes the bully side automatically. Yep. He said, if you look at the history of Taiwan, Taiwan was developed because we had presidents that didn't know what the hell they were doing. That's all he knows, is how to write on other previous presidents and try to make it all about himself.
3: He's a soccer dad in charge now. He's a soccer dad who's yelling at the coach, yelling at the refs, saying nobody knows this sport better than I do.
0: That's exactly what he said. I'll say this: Taiwan would be very smart to cool it a little bit.
3: Yeah. He's just sitting there in the stands saying that he knows the best strategy. And unfortunately, this time the soccer dad was invited down to try to lead the team. And it's ludicrous. I mean, you know, not only is he wrong about Taiwan, but because of him, all of the NVIDIA, you know, lost business in China.
0: Yeah.
3: I mean, you know, it's all of these deals that he thought he was going to get. He didn't even get the number of planes that they originally thought he was going to get.
0: Yeah.
3: He thought that he was going to get a deal for 500 planes. He got 200 planes. Boeing stock went down on that deal.
0: The whole thing was a disaster. Rude, but just to finish, I just loved how you tied this together. You said there's your avatar of white racial superiority, completely steamrolled by non-white leaders. Non-Western nations won't bow down. The racists were completely effing wrong. And unless you're determined to completely eliminate those countries and people, then your racist ass needs to accept this is the world we live in. We can be part of it with immigration and free trade and maybe a little bit of humility, or we'd be told to go F ourselves out of existence. I mean... Yeah, and you're right. That's what underlies all of his policy, is racism.
3: Yeah. I mean, it is the thread that ties them all together. But it all, you know, it's racism and the attraction to power. But even then, he feels like he just keeps thinking that he knows more than he does. And he goes and meets. I mean, the way that Xi looked at him was like, what a goon, what a buffoon. Why am I having to deal with him? That's why the vice president was sent to meet him.
0: Yeah.
3: Because it's like, you know, let me degrade him from the beginning and let him know where he stands in the hierarchy of my mind.
0: Well, I missed this one. You reposted Trump saying of Iranian officials, if his name's Mohammed something, and most of them are Mohammed, you can guess about 50% right. And you just said, Mom, Grandpa did another racism. I mean, he's in China going, you know, most of you are really short people. But, you know, she's very tall. She's just like, oh, shut up. Oh, my God.
3: Yeah. We're all just being forced to sit around the table with Grandpa, and it's a never-ending Thanksgiving, and we're never getting out of that chair, and we're gonna sit there and eat that rotting turkey as long as we're forced to do it.
0: I can keep
3: that metaphor going for a while.
2: Yeah, please.
0: By the way, you just reposted. Trump says Iran war is worth the economic pain. These rural voters agree. And you said, hey, want to hear what the stupidest motherfuckers around have to say? You'll be shocked that they can breathe and walk at the same time. I mean, I know the poll shows there's less of them, but I know every time I see one of them, I'm just like, are you kidding me? They're literally at the gas pump going, is it all good?
3: You know, though, I would like one article that's like interviewing Democrats getting to say, yeah, you know what? We were right.
0: I told you.
3: We were right. We were right all along.
0: Told
3: you.
0: Yeah, exactly. Yeah. Exactly.
3: Yeah. You know, stop going to these rural areas where virtually none of the population of the United States lives.
0: Yeah.
3: I don't understand why. I've never understood why we seem to grant them some kind of rural wisdom. that just because they don't live in the big city. And it's like, no, here's where all the action happens. Here's where everything happens. Here's where most of America lives.
0: Yeah. By the way, I love the, because he called, was it James Taylor Rico? He said, I know this guy, disaster, six genders. I have no idea. And you just, someone said, what are the six genders? Wrong answers only. And you said, Curly Larry, Mo, Shemp, Joe, and Curly Joe. As a huge Stooge fan, I was. But I think he hears something and he gets it wrong. Like, I think someone must have said cisgender at some point. And it's like, yeah. And he pronounced vegan vagin. I mean, I'm a vagin.
3: Well, you know, we know what you eat.
2: Yeah. I thought you were a vagin.
0: Yeah, I'm a vagin.
2: Okay.
0: Yeah.
3: You're a vagin. Yeah. Uh-huh.
0: No meat, too vag. What? All right. Rude.
3: I think it depends on the vag, frankly, but you know.
0: So, you also, just the cowardice of this whole party, you reposted Trump administration struck down what some see as the final blow to PEPFAR, the vaunted U.S. program that has saved the lives of 26 million people living with HIV. And you said the one good thing George W. Bush did, and you don't see a peep from his bitch ass. I mean, that's the other thing, is just the silence of, you know, what do they say, the silence of good people? I don't know if I would call George W. Bush good, but you know,
3: yeah, comparatively. let's not.
0: If we're a war criminal, you know.
3: Yeah.
0: But yeah, I mean, just not speaking out strongly, right?
3: Yeah. No. And why not? What does he have to lose? You know. Even Dick Cheney, as evil as that MF-er was, at least had the guts to get out there and say some things against Trump. And the silence that, you know, frankly, I think Obama should be out there more. You know, Clinton is trying to do his part. Obama's doing some. He's getting more vocal. He's campaigning more. But it's, you know, I just feel like that if we have all the ex-presidents, and I don't want to rely on W for anything, but when you destroy this one thing that he was genuinely proud of, and that the rest of the world was like, oh my God, this is one of the great humanitarian programs the United States has ever done, and just to watch it evaporate because, you know, some loathsome moron decided that he didn't like it anymore because it helped dark people.
0: As someone who lost someone, you know, that I loved very much to AIDS very early on, any of us, you know, and a lot meant, yeah, same, most of us of a certain age lost someone we loved, you know. But you are a liberal helper, and you said Trump says a ballroom scheduled opening will be around September 2028. You said, I'm good with using it as a prison for Trump and every single person who committed crimes for him. I think
3: And if it's overcrowded, fine. You know what? Let it be overcrowded. Let them experience that. You know what? Let them have to lick the gold paint off to eat. You know what? I'm fine with that. Let them have to draw lots to see who gets to be Trump's food I'm sorry, Stephen. It's Katie.
2: We know that it has a dungeon.
0: Oh, does it? Oh, a bunker.
2: It could be used as a dungeon.
0: Oh, it could be used as a dungeon. Yes. Yeah. All right. Yeah. Ball gags for everybody.
3: Although they are apparently building a hospital down there, too. But that sounds
0: They don't like believe in medical care for prisoners, so why would no? Oh, we can make that into something else.
3: I know. You know, I've seen enough American Horror Story to know what those kind of hospitals can be turned into.
2: Absolutely. So.
0: By the way, can I just say Trump is now like spazzing out over Thomas Massie because, of course, he wants the Epstein files. You know, he's like, gonna get rid of him as soon as possible because he's the one pushing for, you know. Mm-hmm. But have people really seen what's in there already? The little girls bound and gagged, and reportedly they had a dentist's office so they wouldn't bite to like remove their teeth. I was like, oh my God. I just feel like, I know we've had so many distractions, but I just don't want us to forget the Epstein victims. And
3: you know, as much as I disagree with Massie on virtually everything else, at least he had the balls to act to put his career on the line and actually stand up to Trump. And, you know, when he loses, and he probably will lose the primary.
0: Yeah.
3: At least he went down swinging. I'm thinking about Bill Cassidy losing his primary.
0: Yeah.
3: And it's like, yeah, okay, you did a couple of things way back when.
0: But you're a doctor that voted for Bobby Kennedy. So, like, you can't appease Trump enough anyway, right?
3: Yeah, yeah. So why didn't you just, you know, decide to be? And now he's like, he's acting like, well, the gloves are off. I lost, and now, you know, I can say whatever I want.
0: Now I can be right, like they all do once they're leaving office. Now
4: such
0: I can say that.
4: Courage.
0: Yeah, exactly.
3: Yeah.
0: All right, we're late. Goodbye. See ya.
3: Bye.
2: Make sure you go to subscribe to his Patreon too. It's only $1 a month.
0: Yes, it's erection connection. No, it's not. It's Rude Pundit.
3: It is your erection connection.
0: All right.
2: You need to change it to erection connection.
3: I am your erection connection.
0: All right, goodbye. Get out. 51 minutes after the hour. We are in a state of emergency in this country, and I see Chris has already dragged you down into his discussion of eating chicken feet.
2: Chicken feet.
0: Yeah. Mm-hmm. I don't know how we got there, Frangela. It started early in the show. Something about Trump bragging about...
3: Hello.
0: Hi. Unbelievable. Can we play the second one? This is Senator Van Hollen and this dip.
5: I was reading about and asking you to respond to allegations that are made. In fact, I was giving you an opportunity to do that. And you took that opportunity. But in the process, you made these provably false statements that I know are sort of like urban legend in right-wing media about margaritas in El Salvador, which is provably false. And so coming from the mouth of an FBI director to make provably false statements in a hearing like this is extremely troubling.
0: They're right wing. He's right. They're just right wing smears that are proven lies. And this is, you have to remind yourself, this is the director of the FBI. And first of all, like, don't be chugging in a locker room and handing out bottles of bourbon with your name on it if you are concerned about the, you know, drinking. I mean, it's just, this is what they all do. It's the, I know you are, but what am I?
6: Yes, exactly. I was just going to say that. It just sounded like when you were playing the previous clip, it sounded like that scene from Pee-wee's Big Adventure with Francis, and they're yelling at each other, I know you are, but what am I?
0: But all of them. Remember Brett Kavanaugh to Amy Klobuchar? You know, do you like beer? Yeah. Do you like beer? Do you drink too much? And she's like,
6: oh, God. These horrendous people. Some decency and decorum, please. From a Republican, or I don't know. I think our expectations are too high for these guys now.
0: Yeah.
6: But I got to commend my senator, the great Chris Van Halen. I've been calling him Chris Van.
0: And then you play the Van Halen guitar stick.
6: Yeah,
0: I like
6: exactly.
0: it.
6: Yeah, yeah. Chris Van Halen. I'm not. I'm deliberately saying it incorrectly.
0: Yeah.
6: But I think it's cooler. I think you should use that. I think maybe
0: I do too.
6: Could consider a rebranding. Yeah.
0: But I mean, it's so insane. So Van Halen asked Patel whether he'd be willing to take the audit test that members of our active duty military and others take to determine whether they have a drinking problem. And Patel said, I'll take any test you're willing to take. And Van Halen said, I'll take it. Let's go side by side. I'm like, they're just, and Hegseth is the same way, just belligerent and just, you know, attacking people that ask him legitimate oversight questions, right?
6: Yeah, I mean, if we get to the end, and this is kind of, I'm looking at the big picture now. If we get through the next 3 years without nuclear annihilation or some sort of thing that wipes out half of the Earth's population, we're going to be really damn lucky because this should not be happening. I just want to be clear. I mean, I know sometimes we get lost in the weeds of this stuff, so it's important to remind ourselves that none of this should be happening. We are way off on some sort of bizarre tangent of the space-time continuum, and the entire government is being run by nitwits, grifters, and weirdos.
0: Yeah.
6: And so that's where we are. And we've got the grifter weirdo-in-chief on his way to China, spending billions of dollars meantime on kickback schemes in Washington, D.C.
0: Yeah.
6: With ballroom and reflecting pond and all of that stuff.
0: I love that you just keep calling it ballroom on your show.
6: Ballroom.
0: With no the, just
4: right.
0: Like ballroom.
6: I've got audit ballroom t-shirts available
0: yes,
6: at the
0: I heard.
6: Bob Seska Show store. Yeah, because I seriously believe they need to audit ballroom and find out where this money is going, because I'm convinced that, and of course, I don't have solid evidence for this. I'm just kind of theorizing.
0: Well, you know why you're asking? Because you're a stupid person. You're a dumb person. That's why.
6: That's right. <'Cause> yeah. I'm a low IQ dumb person.
0: Did you watch that yesterday?
6: To be a low IQ person, according to Trump. Trump, that's reserved for black women.
0: Yeah.
6: Insult.
0: But Bob, seriously, you and I have been talking about this and marinating in this for years. Did you just yesterday watch that on the White House lawn and just go, I still can't believe this is the president, right?
6: We're
0: subjected to this, and it's just spiraling out of control.
6: Right.
0: Yeah, I mean, you just said amazing how he retcons his colossal F-ups. Like, I meant to do that presidency. It is the big wipeout on the peewee bike. Just,
6: to do that. Right. And that's every day with the Iran war. That's every day with literally everything he's doing. Because as we know, Donald Trump's entire process is to screw something up, pretend that he meant to do that, and then move on to the next thing that he screws up and then has to retcon as though he meant to do that. Whether it's his verbal short circuits, which are getting more plentiful by the day, or whether it's his actual executive actions as president. It's just a ongoing disaster. And it's got to be exhausting for him, by the way. No wonder he's falling asleep all the time, because he's constantly spinning these plates of his own F-ups.

0: It is the Stephanie Miller Show. Bella, don't you wish you had a super filthy cool professor like Rude Pundit?
1: I feel like he's
0: an actual esteemed tenured professor.
1: I had professors that remind me of Rude, the way he speaks. And those were always the classes that I was the most engaged in.
0: Absolutely.
1: I had the most fun in because
0: he must be so funny.
1: Yeah.
0: I mean, it must be so entertaining to anyway. But yeah, we didn't have time to get all of the corruption. But Rude posted, first she was fired. Now she's being audited. Kristi Noem's $38 billion warehouse to detention initiative was so controversial, her successor killed it on day one. Mm-hmm. Now the Wall Street Journal reports that federal investigators are asking, where did the taxpayer money really go? And Rude said, looks like the fraud was coming from inside the house.
2: Of course it was.
0: I mean, there literally is not enough time to cover all the fraud. And you have J.D. Vance standing out there Friday going, it really hurts the president's heart, all the fraud going on against the American people. I'm like, oh my God, are you kidding me? It is literally all coming from the Trump administration. Just about. Let me do Elizabeth real quick. Hey, Elizabeth, welcome.
3: Good morning.
0: Hi, go ahead.
3: Good happy morning, wink, wink. My question is maybe to Glenn. I'm wondering about the gerrymandering. Mm-hmm. If in the districts they all vote blue, do those blue votes count or will they be vetoed because they're in a red district?
0: Boy, I know you know I like how my news happy clappy, but a lot of people are saying this is only going to supercharge and mobilize our base and that we can overcome this. We'll talk to Glenn about all that next.

Oh, hi. Come. Walk with me. I kind of want to talk about the least of my people. You know, every year around this time, I always got to try real hard to not smack upside the head all these hypocrites, snakes, and vipers who call undocumented U.S. workers illegals.

don't like getting angry, but this shit makes me want to flip a table. Illegals is a racist, dehumanizing, otherizing term. It's designed to make other people appear less than human, so you won't feel bad when you treat them inhumanely. It's a really shitty noun. Ask yourself this, when's the last time Fox News called any other kind of lawbreaker an illegal? If you do 56 in a 55 zone, aren't you an illegal too? Huh? Come on. Now, you wouldn't know it from watching Tucker, but the majority of undocumented immigrants in this country are people who overstayed their visas. However, every night on Fox, he who tucks in his brood of vipers say illegals, and they're always referring to brown people crossing a border. Here's a dirty secret. Politicians could end undocumented immigration tomorrow if they wanted by locking up the white people who do all the hiring. This is supply and demand economics, my friends. There's a gigantic help wanted sign at our southern border, and there's no wall you can ever build that'll be big enough to hide it. And politicians of both parties are in no rush to take down the help wanted sign. Rich people pay Fox people to make working people blame poor people. Now here's 10 facts about illegal people. Number one, undocumented immigrants commit crimes at a much lower rate than US-born citizens. Why? Fear of deportation. So imagine if we could do that to homegrown criminals. Number two, undocumented immigrants pay state, local, and sales tax over $400 billion in 2017 alone. Those guys standing outside Home Depot looking for day labor work, they're not the ones who outsource your job to China. By the way, racist idiots, there are no national politicians currently calling for open borders or amnesty.

0: The illegal immigration scare is regressive gaslighting bullshit. Donald Trump hires undocumented labor. Going back to the 80s, it was Polish workers who built Trump Tower, but they never got called illegals because they're white. Even as president, Trump continued to employ undocumented workers. He's now done it in two different centuries, all to avoid paying American workers a living wage. You are being suckered by millionaire at birth hypocrites. Does it physically hurt to be this freaking gullible? Oh, let's talk about the wall. You morons understand that they were never actually going to build a physical medieval wall for thousands of miles stretching across deserts and rivers and forests and private and commercial properties and seizing land from American citizens using eminent domain law, right? You understand that was a scam? It wasn't going to get finished. Mexico was never going to pay for it. And even if they had, twits, ladders and shovels are things. They looted the military for a scam. Steve Bannon was ripping people off and Trump pardoned him for it, and they are both now wagging their tiny junk at you. And that's not a pretty sight. The majority of American voters rejected Donald Trump's immigration agenda in 2016. The majority rejected it again in 2020, but he still has a chance to be the first man to lose the popular vote three times.
1: I alone can do it.
0: What a dick. So remember, MAGA dudes, one of these days, you're going to stand before St. Peter. And on that day, you will discover what extreme vetting really fucking means. Thanks for watching. Please like and subscribe. And forgive me, I should have said at the top of the video, I'm only dressed in the tunic because it's laundry day and I had nothing else to wear. Oh, and I'm only wearing the fake beard to hide my rosacea. So that's... Oh, you thought I was trying to look like him? Dude, I look nothing like him. I'm white.

0: This week, President Trump traveled 14,000 miles round trip to China for a 48-hour summit, which historians are already calling could have been an email. President Trump arrived in China, but instead of Xi Jinping, he was greeted by the country's vice president, Han Zhang, or as Trump called him, Xi Jinping.
1: President Trump was greeted at the Great Hall of the People by school children jumping up and down in excitement, shouting, "It's the man from the hats we make."
2: All right. You know, he couldn't be with us Friday because he was hanging with his friend Bruce Springsteen. So, you know, thank God.
3: And John Bugle sang.
4: Oh, that get me, Glenn.
2: So little time. So many sexy liberals.
5: 30-year federal prosecutor Glenn Kirshner.
6: I can listen to him talk all day.
5: Who has answered the call for his country once again.
6: We got that Glenn Kirshner now, and I feel okay.
2: You know, you've been a fancy D.C. prosecutor for so long, I forget that you're just a Jersey boy at heart. You said, every time I see Bruce in the band, I'm transported back to my days as a kid on the Jersey Shore at the Stone Pony.
7: Yeah, I call myself a gutter kid from Jersey, Steph, full disclosure.
2: Well, that was been awesome, awesome. Okay, I have a ginormous legal stack. Let's start with SCOTUS. So the Supreme Court Friday rejected Virginia Democrats' emergency request to revive a voter-approved plan that would have allowed the state to withdraw its congressional map in response to Republican gerrymanders in other states. I'm at a loss.

0: to spin this any other way than Republicans, it's okay when you do it, Democrats, not you. I mean, that's how openly partisan they are now, right?
1: Yes, Steph, I think the majority on the Supreme Court has an agenda, and they're not trying to hide it. And I don't want to go dark early, but, you know, I fear that Brown versus Board of Education might be at risk. I really, and that is not, I don't say that flippantly or as hyperbole. I mean, this is the direction in which we are heading.
0: I saw the saddest and yet most eerily accurate cartoon. I don't know if you saw it over the weekend, the six justices lifting, like the Iwo Jima picture, but lifting the Confederate flag.
1: Yeah, that's pretty much it. I mean, it looks like they set out to basically dismantle the Congressional Black Caucus, and I think they have probably succeeded. It doesn't mean we're not going to come out in huge numbers come the midterms. It doesn't mean we're not going to take back the House. But, you know, minority representation feels like not necessarily a thing of the past, but it has been put on hold until we can right the American ship.
0: Yeah, Chris and I were just talking about that with a caller that I sincerely hope this backfires on them in many districts, because if people are pissed, if you saw all the people in the streets and on Edmund Pettus Bridge this weekend,
1: yeah.
0: You know, they may very well, you know, be careful what you wish for. They may have super energized turnout like never before, I hope.
1: And the people of Virginia are pissed, and I'm one of them,
2: yep.
1: Right?
2: Yeah.
1: You know, we worked, we did the phone banking and the you know, the calls to action. We got great numbers, you know, and then the Supreme Court just literally threw out the expressed will of the Virginia voters. And, you know, there's only really one explanation, and it's the one that you put your finger on.
0: Well, this one I save for you. Mark Elias absolutely nails it. Our democracy was already under strain, and then Trump poured gasoline on it, and the Roberts Court started outlawing the fire department. I mean, that's pretty stark, but it's true, huh?
1: Yeah, they're burning it all down. And, you know, Steph, all we can do is try to rebuild it once we're back in power. And, you know, this is temporary. You know, the rule of law will come back. Honest government, an honest AG, an honest president will come back. We have to weather the storm. And really the one way, you know, we can ensure it will come back is by making sure we vote.
0: Save this one for you. MS says a slush fund to pay off January 6 attackers officially makes Trump and the U.S. government a state sponsor of terrorism against our own country. This is also known as treason. One other one, same subject, suing his own government, then compelling his own DOJ and IRS to settle on his behalf for either $10 billion or $1.7 billion for a slush fund to reward criminal insurrectionists. If that's not grounds for impeachment and removal, what the F is? I mean, I know it gets more egregious every day, Glenn, but oh my God.
1: But, you know, whoever called it a state sponsor of terrorism, that is what Donald Trump has now done. You know, not only did he tell the folks on January 6th virtually attack the Capitol, go fight like hell or you won't have a country anymore. Now stop the steal, stop the certification. They did it. Prosecutors and the FBI worked mightily to hold them accountable. Then Trump rewarded them with pardons, and now he's paying them to have attacked the Capitol. If that's not state-sponsored terrorism.
0: With our money.
1: Yeah, with our money. If that's not state-sponsored terrorism, then explain to me what it is.
0: Okay, so the other thing, I came down this morning, said to Chris, I don't know if I'm naive. I didn't even realize presidents were allowed to trade stocks, but Melanie Stansberry, the great rep from New Mexico, posted this graph, and she said, looks like potential insider trading to us. Does this look like insider trading to you? Over 3,600 stock trades by Trump since January. Absolutely unprecedented. This will be investigated. And someone said, I don't know, maybe we do know the actual reason we went to war with Iran, and it's an absolute timeline. I was like, but Tom Wiener said the scheme's so simple. First, he invests in a company, then he directs some regulatory or administrative action that causes the company's stock price to rise. Then he cashes out more than 3,700 stock trades in the first quarter of 2026. Millions of dollars in profits. It's illegal. It's gross. It's an absolute abuse of presidential power. Here we are again, right?
1: It is an absolute abuse of presidential power. And the good news is, if there's any good news, the way I see it, it should not enjoy presidential immunity, because it's not part of your official duties to enrich yourself by using the power of the presidency. That is the private act of somebody who is essentially grifting. And that's the kind of thing that should be investigated, indicted, and he should be tried for it the minute he leaves office, Steph.
0: Yeah.
1: We've blown the accountability mission too many times. Let's not blow it again in 2029.
0: So our good friend, star of stage screen, sexy liberal DC with us, Glenn, Jamie Raskin, blasted the potential fund to compensate allies of Trump, calling it a political slush fund, said it is illegal, unconstitutional. He said only Congress has the power to appropriate money. Congress never voted on creating this $1.7 million political slush fund at the Department of Justice, and Congress would never pass that. I mean, we're just at a blistering pace of illegal, unconstitutional things that happen by the minute in Washington, aren't we?
1: We are. And listen, we still have the majority of the federal judges who are trying to shut down Trump and his corrupt administration every day. And they're succeeding by and large. So I assume once this deal, so to speak, is finalized to pay the people who attacked the U.S. Capitol, it will be challenged in court, and the judges will probably bring it to a grinding halt, I am hoping.
0: Yeah. I mean, the corruption is just Boeing and Toyota donated $1 million each to help fund a new reality TV show starring Transportation Secretary Sean Duffy. I mean, again, these are companies he's supposed to be in charge of regulating, right, on this road trip that he took for months and months, right?
1: Yeah, Steph, and I hope we realize that we have economic power. So if Toyota is involved in, you know, propping up the president and his corrupt cabinet officials, then let's make our buying decisions accordingly.
0: Yeah. Trump administration planned to start work on the site of the Trump's proposed triumphal arch by piggybacking on an existing unrelated contract for engineering services at the White House grounds more than a mile away. The move would allow the administration to bypass a potentially lengthy public bidding process. Experts say it's unusual because the arch site is on National Park Service land across the Potomac and is not part of the White House complex. Here we go again with ballroom, East Wing. They just go ahead, right?
1: They go ahead and they count on the argument that once they're in court, once there are lawsuits and challenges filed, they're like, well, you know, project's already underway. We already broke ground and, you know, we can't stop now. And, you know, there's not a lot of points of light around the abuse of power right now. But all we can do is keep, you know, the last three words that Bruce Springsteen said before he left the stage were engage, engage. Engage.
2: Yeah.
1: And that's all we can do at this point.
0: Yep. Let's talk for a second about recusal. I remember when that was a thing, when people had their own ethics. Justice Alito refuses to recuse in climate change case. Supreme Court spokeswoman said he has no conflict that would require. So he has stock holdings in energy companies, of course. Blah, blah, blah. Yeah, so this is concerns an attempt by energy company ExxonMobil, et cetera, to throw out a lawsuit seeking damages for harms related to climate change. I think what happens is they all just think the immunity applies, that no laws apply to any of them, right?
1: Well, what they know is right now there is no enforcement mechanism in our federal government. The DOJ is a wholly owned subsidiary of Donald Trump. The Republicans in Congress will do nothing to fulfill their responsibility to check the other branches of government. So that's why the Alitos and the Thomases and the Todd Blanches, who was given ethics advice from the top ethics officer at DOJ, you must recuse from anything involving Trump. He, of course, disregarded it. And so now, as far as I'm concerned, Steph,
0: that was my next one up, and you got to it.
1: Yeah,
0: okay.
1: I didn't mean to jump the narrative.
0: You know what?
1: Let the criming continue, as far as I'm concerned, because all it does is give us more to prosecute come January 2029.
0: Can we mention the Epstein files earlier? Because I'm just hoping that they've not succeeded in distracting people enough. God bless Dan Goldman. So he accused the DOJ of covering up for Trump by redacting and refusing to release millions of documents related to Epstein. He said, I want to know what's in those 2.5 million files that have not been released based on the way that they were released poorly and illegally redacted. I saw these women, the victims, Glenn, crying because they were obviously not redacted for retaliatory purposes, and the powerful predators were redacted. So he said, based on what they released, as well as what they covered up even within these documents, it's clear the DOJ is covering for Donald Trump. I went to the House floor and exposed one document in particular they claim was privileged. They redacted it from the public, then allowed Congress, members of Congress who went to see the files to see it. And there was nothing in there that should have been redacted. So I want to know what's in those files. I just, because I feel like I'm taking crazy pills. Just the stuff we have seen is beyond awful and very clearly implicates Donald Trump. So where are we on that?
1: We seem to be exactly nowhere. What I am hoping is that our friend Katie Fang, who filed a lawsuit in D.C., and it's a case being presided over by Judge Emmett Sullivan, who, trust me, is a lion of the federal bench in D.C. criminal justice circles, and she asked for a special master. So basically, at the end of the day, the court will have the authority to tell DOJ, give the special master all of the files, and that person will report to me about what should or should not be redacted, and then hopefully it will be fully disclosed to the public. That is, I think, our best shot at full compliance with the Epstein Files Transparency Act.
0: Okay. Let's end on voting, because that's the only thing, as you said. So Trump exceeded his authority when he issued an executive order to restrict voters' ability to cast ballots by mail. Attorneys for civil rights groups told a federal judge, this was last week, of course, the case won a multiple lawsuits filed to block the order on the grounds that only states and Congress, not the president, are given power under the Constitution to decide how elections are run. I mean, you've said we just need to be prepared for everything. They are going to lie and cheat and steal. And we were someone was saying they'll try to get the Supreme Court to overturn the results if nothing else works. So
1: they will. And, you know, we've been down this road before. He tried to steal, you know, the election by launching an attack on the Capitol to retain power. So if he's willing to do that, you know, he's willing to do pretty much anything. The good news is it didn't work previously. And I don't think it's going to work this time either. And we can help it fail by just, as we say, getting out to the polls. The number's too big to rig and too real to steal. That's what we have to do. That is our mission.
0: They sure are slippery on that states' rights stuff, aren't they? It's, then suddenly the president has the power to control elections. So let's end on a happy clappy. Texas Supreme Court on Friday refused to declare that Democratic lawmakers who briefly fled the state to block new congressional maps pushed by Trump had vacated their office. The all-Republican court dealt a blow to Governor Abbott and state Republicans in their efforts to severely punish the more. So, you know, democracy is on life support, but it's alive, right?
1: Yeah, and there are times when judges, both state and federal, are kind of keeping us afloat. And thank goodness for that branch of government, or I think we probably would have lost our republic already.
0: Yeah, absolutely. All right, Jersey boy. See ya. We missed you so much on Friday. Do we see you again Friday? Do I see you Friday?
1: I'm with you on Friday.
0: Yay! All right. Twice in 1 week.
1: All right.
2: All right. Thanks, Glenn.
0: Love you. 20 minutes after the hour.
3: Good morning. You know, I think it's awesome that, you know, Donald Trump goes out to Asia with America's top diplomats of Don Jr. and Eric and all of those noted luminaries of American business.
4: Brett Ratner.
3: To beg China for assistance on Iran. I think it's awesome.
0: Oh, my God. And you heard we got a cool new macho name. So Operation Epic Fury will be replaced by Operation Sledgehammer. Yeah.
3: Have you got the song queued up?
0: Oh, yeah. Chris will get that for you. Yeah, absolutely.
3: Oh, Sledgehammer.
0: So Operation Epically Small Penis will be replaced by Sledgehammer. Okay. Malcolm, okay. I've heard, obviously, other experts besides you just say this is the biggest geopolitical blunder in history. I mean, obviously, it looks like this is going to fall apart and he's going to, you know, escalate militarily. Where are we? Help us.
3: Yeah, one of the big problems that we have here, and I've been discussing this every morning on my hour-long podcast, we are headed to a very, very bad place. There are only two forks in this road, and perhaps China can help create a third one, but those forks are not great. Professor Robert Pape of University of Chicago calls it the escalation trap. We have Benjamin Netanyahu sitting on the shoulder of Donald Trump like one of those little demons with a pitchfork, pressing him right now to go back to war. And he said that on his 60-minute interview last Sunday. And in fact, an article yesterday came out where the Israelis are saying they would rather see Iran as a failed state that goes into civil war. And not to have an agreement with the United States, not to reopen the Strait of Hormuz, and to essentially collapse the global economy.
0: So, Malcolm, yeah, you wrote about this. Netanyahu lines up another strike on Iran. He uses 60 Minutes to box Trump into a third strike on Iran's nuclear sites. You said, so Malcolm Nance, on what the Pentagon is actually empty of and the off-ramp sitting in plain sight. What is the off-ramp? How the hell do we get out of this, Malcolm?
3: Yeah, unfortunately, the only off-ramp that we have right now is going to be either Trump himself, just deciding that any good news whatsoever, which could be as simple as this, it could be as simple as the Chinese saying today that they are going to help the Iranians reopen the Strait of Hormuz. And then Trump will offer to remove some U.S. forces or lift the blockade, and he'll call it a major victory.
0: Yeah.
3: Great, let's take it, because that's what needs to happen. On the other hand, China has needs of oil and natural gas themselves. And we had the Qatari Minister of Natural Gas and Energy saying today, they will not, two tankers went out, and that's it. Qatar, which provides 20% of the natural gas in the world, will not export anything else because they can't, and they're losing money on this. So Trump can either go with Netanyahu and have a temper tantrum and collapse the U.S. economy. They're saying we're going to run out of gas and oil for refineries by 4th of July to September. So you may be looking at $8 a gallon gas here. Wait. In the average America. That's $13 for you in Los Angeles.
2: Yeah, great.
0: So, Malcolm, there's always at least one line that you write that causes incontinence. Here it is. You write, there is nothing in the U.S. Armed Forces inventory except atomic bombs that we have not used on Iran. We have used everything we have. Every category of weapon, offensive and defensive, has been used against Iran. We've used almost half the weapon systems we would need to protect Asia from a China offensive. We're literally emptied out our pockets. Obviously, that's a report. The other reporting this morning, Malcolm, from the New York Times, is that, of course, we haven't damaged Iran's stuff. It's all a lie, basically, from Trump and Hegseth, that we've decimated their military, and missiles and yada yada, right? And so,
3: yeah, it's absolutely true. It's just a fantasy. They're living in a fantasy world where every time Trump, we drop one bomb, Hegseth says, we destroyed it all. This is not how war works. You cannot drop bombs on a mountain and expect to get 500 meters, that's 1,500 feet, through that mountain, through a 4 or 5 foot deep concrete wall container.

0: Yeah. Steffi. Yeah, it's Steffalicious. Yeah, hold up.
1: Check it out.
0: Check it out. Check it out. It's Steffalicious. Okay. Chris, this is the best Guess the Quote ever. Are you ready?
1: All right. I'll be the
0: judge
1: of that.
0: No pressure.
1: I'll be the judge of that.
0: Who said, I'm pro-freedom, pro-law and order, pro-limited government, and pro-the Declaration and the Constitution, so today I am a Democrat.
1: Oh, Bill Kristol.
0: Oh, I mean,
1: that was
0: on.
1: Big news. That
0: You're
1: was huge
0: You're not supposed
1: news.
0: To get it right.
1: That was huge. I read the news, for God's sakes.
0: That's not the point of Guess the Quote. The point is you to be wrong. I have always said that Bill Kristol has always been right about everything.
1: You told him that to his face when he was a guest on this very program.
0: What, that he's always been wrong about everything?
1: I think you told him that he's right.
0: Oh, yes. Well, yes, this one. Bill Kristol stated the following regarding the Trump administration after learning of FBI Cash Patel taking a group of his buddies snorkeling with him at the site of the sunken Arizona battleship at Pearl Harbor. He said, some of us have been so focused on the authoritarianism and the abuse of power and lawlessness that we perhaps neglected to point out the additional fact that these are also just terrible humans lacking class, grace, kindness, and dignity. Hear. It's not partisan anymore. Just terrible, terrible, terrible humans.
1: Yeah. Terrible.
0: Thank you, Bill.
1: Terrible eating hovers.
0: With terrible eating hovers. As our PSA says for the last 25 years.
1: The audience does not
2: hear
1: the PSA.
2: They don't hear it.
1: They don't hear
2: the
1: PSA.
0: We've heard it. Chris and I will be in the old person's radio home rocking back and forth, Bella, when you come to visit us, and we'll just be reporting. I'm like, hey, loser townie guy.
1: I have terrible eating hovers.
0: I have chlamydia. Those are all from our PSAs. Okay.
2: Well, that we have.
3: Chlamydia.
0: Okay. This is the conservative red state, speaking of conservatives, wrote this after Trump's visit to China. The U.S. got a non-binding Boeing order at least half its original size, some vague talk about soybeans. China, on the other hand, walked away with profuse praise, trade concessions, support for purchasing American farmland, 500,000 student visa, AI chips, softer demands around Iran, and a de facto recognition that Taiwan is negotiable. The conclusion is this trip was a dud, a mess, a disaster. This is... It's not even partisan anymore. That is the red state of something I would ever quote on this show. No. Ay, ay, ay. All right. We are this close to Hal Sparks.
1: I know.
0: Coming up. 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
4: Hi, and welcome back. Just 979 days left to go in our countdown to liberty. In case you've missed it, Donald Trump is on a tear again. After he left China, Vlad the Impaler Putin showed up in China to pay his respects. Kind of lets you know who's in charge of the world, doesn't it? Maybe, maybe not. But Donald Trump wants you to know that he still really wants to build that one big beautiful ballroom, but he's run into some problems from the Senate, who doesn't really think he should be building that one big, beautiful ballroom. At the same time, Trump has said how great, grand, and glorious the United States is because of him. And by the way, I know prices are up, but we just have to put up with it. Speaker of the House, of course, tells us how wonderful it is for congressmen to engage in human trafficking. I mean buying and selling stock with insider information. We should let them do that. Meanwhile, the American public is suffering. But one of the most humbling things to see is getting outside of the United States here in Cannes this week for the festival. We have a documentary airing, talking to people inside of the United States and outside of the United States who know what's going on and wonder, how much longer will this continue? and how full of shit Donald Trump really is. See you tomorrow.
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0: A new brutal report on wholesale inflation, way, way worse than expected. You can see that's the month-to-month increase at 1.4%. That was much more than was expected on an annualized basis. It's at 6%.
1: Jeez.
0: This after consumer inflation just surged to the highest level in 3 years.
2: That was Harry Enten under his breath. Jesus.
3: Jesus.
2: He didn't have any time for any of his normal, you know, goodness
3: no,
2: gracious.
3: No. Well, I mean, that's
2: Lord
3: a shocking
2: Almighty.
3: Number.
2: Yeah. It's all he had. Okay. By the way, and this will make Trump's head explode. Interesting how she personally showed up at the airport to welcome Obama. Small details speak volumes.
3: Uh-huh.
2: Make sure you post that picture of him greeting him at the airport, President Obama, because that's when they respected the United States. Okay. This one. When the orange moron said if Biden came to China, I don't even think he would get a meeting with President Xi. He should be reminded that unlike him, who had to go to China to meet with Xi, the Chinese president traveled to Washington to meet with Joe Biden.
3: Yep.
2: Back when the rest of the world respected America.
3: Yep.
2: And the American president. Okay. And Charlton said the same thing I did. The ultimate slap in the face is when Xi gave him rose seeds for the rose garden that he has already paved over. Fantastic. Seth, the homo of hope, posted a delightful picture of him with Mayor Bass, which you entitled, that's terrific, Bass.
4: Hello, homos, and Bella with a Z. Yes, I have to tell you, we were at the LGBT center for the gala, and Karen Bass was there. So I went over to her, and I said, I just have to tell you, I love it when you're on the Stephanie Miller show. It makes my day. And I said, and since Stephanie is not here, may I say to you, now that's terrific, Bass.
3: Oh,
4: and she just cracked up. She loved it. But I do have a note for you guys, if I may.
2: Oh, we love notes, please.
4: I know you do.
2: Yes.
4: So may I suggest not mentioning the Erection Connection podcast in the first minutes of your show, because now I have to wait 3 hours. To go
3: to
4: there.
3: Yeah.
4: It was like, yes, I was so stressed out. Do I go there now and listen to it?
2: Yes.
4: I could listen to the Stephcast, but I'd like to hear it live.
2: Right.
4: And so it was very, very stressful for me, and I'm sure for many of your listeners. So just save that for the end so we could go from you to there.
2: Right, and so there's a happy ending. All right, it was entirely too much, advertising for the Erection Connection, which Tina in Illinois also wants to talk about.
3: Oh, God.
2: Hello, Tina.
5: Hello, how are you?
2: Good, go ahead.
5: Well, I just think that you have missed an opportunity here where Lonnie, who reminds me of a young Steve Perry, should be saying Erection Connection.
2: Oh, that's true. All
5: in
2: right.
5: His voice.
2: Lonnie, can you? You can come do it live, but we could also record it. Go ahead. Here, hey,
5: if
2: Tina.
5: You have to pay him extra,
2: hang on.
5: Just let me know, and I'll chip in.
2: No. We take requests. Lonnie.
6: Erection Connection.
2: Okay. Thank you, Tina.
5: See, so much better.
2: Thank you. We have the largest audience of completely immature people in the entire world.
6: Bar.
3: We might want to reset this. The guy who's in charge of the Hantavirus response in the
2: The man leading the Hantavirus response in the United States is a specialist in penile implants with little public health experience and hosted a podcast called
3: The Erection Connection.
7: Yeah, we're not promoting it. We're making fun of it.
3: Yes.
2: We are
7: putting it out there.
3: Yeah,
7: right.
3: Just don't go listen to it.
2: Okay. Yeah. All right. A couple more on the China trip. Trump flew to Beijing with a plane load of billionaires, came home with table scraps while Elon Musk spun in circles filming the great fall of the people like a tourist on a school trip and pulled goofy faces in photos with Tim Cook. She was quietly eating Trump's lunch. Trump vowed to make China open up. Instead, analysts say she handed him symbolic gestures while keeping every strategic lever locked in Beijing's grip. Who pays for the humiliation? You do. Yes, thank you. Oh, by the way, Other 98 said, now that Trump has been clowned on the world stage by the King of England and the President of China, it's safe to say America is officially a global laughingstock. Yes, we are. Yes, we are. Okay. So we were talking about Bill Cassidy earlier. I keep saying this, Chris. I'm glad this is the party of Trump because he's at like barely 30% approval rating. Yeah. So Bill Cassidy, which again, Rude Pundit was saying, if at least had the courage of his convictions, but he's a doctor who voted for Bobby Kennedy to be confirmed. So like you can't suck up enough anyway, right?
1: I've been able to participate in democracy. And when you participate in democracy, sometimes it doesn't turn out the way you want it to. But you don't pout, you don't whine, you don't claim the election was stolen, you don't find a reason why, you don't manufacture some excuse, you thank the voters for the privilege of representing the state or the country for as long as you've had that privilege.
2: Wow, imagine that. Honoring the results of an election.
3: Got in a little dig.
2: Yeah, can't be in the Republican Party talking like that.
3: Yeah.
2: Yeah. And Miss Lindsay, Trump's little bitch boy said this.
8: No, I like Bill. I thought he's a great senator, but he made a political decision. Mm-hmm. He voted to impeach President Trump, which would have ruined his political life. He could never run for office again. Those who try to destroy Trump politically, stand in the way of his agenda, are going to lose. So Bill Cassidy's lost because he tried to destroy Trump. You can disagree with President Trump, but if you try to destroy him, you're going to lose because this is the party of Donald Trump.
2: Yep. Own it. Own it. Get your face up in it.
3: Oh, I'm sure Lindsey's gotten his face up in a lot.
2: All right. Senator Chris Van Halen, as Bob Seska calls him.
9: You heard Lindsey Graham. He said this is the party of Donald Trump. It is. It's a personality cult. And we need checks and balances, not a personality cult of rubber stamps.
2: Yep. All right. And Governor Newsom talking about redistricting.
10: It's jaw-dropping what's happened. It was jaw-dropping what Governor Landry did. He suspended a primary election where tens of thousands of people had already voted. Why? To redistrict two districts to eliminate black representation. Anti-woke is anti-black. All these attacks on DEI, it's anti-black. Level racism is sick. Rewriting history, censoring historical fact. It's happening in the United States of America in the open.
3: Newsom,
10: it needs to be called out.
3: Has Newsom always sounded like he needed a lozenge?
2: Yes. He's
7: always been a little raspy.
3: Yes. Okay.
2: Yes.
3: Right.
7: Or at least in the recent years.
3: Yeah.
2: Sexy.
3: Yeah.
2: That's sexy raspy.
7: Oh, my God. It's so
2: lozenge
7: hot.
2: Lozenge voice.
7: Oh, my God. It's so hot.
2: That's great. Oh, this is, by the way, our latest Trump supporter, three-time Trump voter. This is on C-SPAN.
3: Oh, yeah. Okay. This was great.
2: What is his name? His name? Hang on, I have it. It's Thomas somebody. I've decided we welcome
3: he says
2: him back.
3: His name in the...
2: Yes, we welcome him back to the fold.
3: Oh, okay. Really? Are we going to hug him close?
2: Uh huh.
3: Okay.
11: Let's go to Thomas now, calling all the way in from Honolulu, Hawaii.
12: It's hard for me to say this, but I think if I can open up about it in public, that it might help others. I wanted to believe Trump was the real deal for a long time, but now I regret my support for him, and I should have known better. He's making it plain as day. He's a con man, a liar, doesn't keep his promises. He's in office all for himself, and he doesn't even try to hide his corruption anymore. So he's the worst president we've ever had, and he's the most corrupt president we've ever had. I know it's hard. It took me a while to be able to say that. Very difficult when you commit yourself to believing in somebody.
2: You know what? We welcome him back because he's expressed humility and regret. We help him burn his ex's clothes now and tell him to get in the Corolla. Come with us. It's time to go out for some Jägermeister.
3: I don't know that I'd let him sit in the front seat, though.
2: Yeah, but it's... He said, he was going to lower prices on day one. He was going to do this on day one. He said only he could fix all this stuff. Now I understand how somebody like Adolf Hitler was able to brainwash millions of people. I never thought I'd see that again in my lifetime, but it happened, right? I thought we got past that, but we don't learn from history. I, for one, I will be on the welcome wagon for Thomas from Hawaii. Is that his name? Good job, Thomas from Hawaii. Okay. By the way, did you see the, what was it, the day of something, prayer something, on the, yesterday, on the, in D.C.?
3: Oh, they call it something 250.
2: Yeah, this is, Bella, this is for you and the other underbabied. Vendors at Trump's prayer event handed out buttons that said, wives submit, husbands love, children obey.
7: Wow.
2: Okay.
7: Cute.
2: For all y'all trad wife crowd out there.
7: Cute. Sign me up.
2: Speaking of the godly people, the UFC fight on the South Lawn, as Mark says, will be the largest gathering of domestic abusers and sexual predators in White House history. That is true. They're all, you know, godly men.
3: Yeah.
2: Yeah. This one I loved. Notorious She said, I saw someone refer to Hobby Lobby as Jesus Christ Superstore, and I'm afraid I'm never going to recover.
3: Okay, I like that.
2: That's a good one.
7: That's pretty good.
2: Okay. All right. Where are we? Oh, I need some more wildly dramatic CNN data reporter Harry Enten.
13: The bottom has completely fallen out when it comes to Donald Trump and Latino voters. He won record numbers of them back in 2024, and they have abandoned him with the utmost just dislike of what he is doing so far. Just 28%, a drop of 18 points.
2: Yeah. Okay. Tommy Veter said, sounds like Trump just got bullied during his China trip. Trump kissed Xi's ass while Xi rolled him on Taiwan, offered no help on Iran, and now Chinese political analysts say the U.S. looked weak and unprepared. Great work. Yeah, the reviews are pretty much universal. By the way, just to remind you, Jeff says all 18 of America's intelligence agencies agreed Iran had no capacity to develop a nuclear bomb. This was never about nuclear bombs. It's looking more and more, Chris, like, according to Representative Stansbury's graph, this was always about insider trading.
3: Oh, yeah.
2: And you know, Trump's family's companies making money. It's
3: all a big money grab.
2: Yeah, extraordinary. Oh, here's our Chris Wright, our energy secretary.
3: Uh-huh.
2: Okay.
14: Traffic will be flowing through the Straits of Hormuz, you know, as soon as we can, but certainly sometime this summer at latest.
2: Oh, really? Oh, they have a date certain for when they're... Wait, why didn't they already open it if they can just open it whenever they want?
3: Didn't they have a date certain a month and a half ago?
2: Yes.
3: Okay.
2: Yes. I'm certain they did have a date certain. Yes, one more.
14: If Iran continues to hold the world economy hostage, the United States military will force the reopening of the Straits of Hormuz. But that's not trivial to do. We've done the early steps on that. Mm. But better is to get a deal and not have to use military force.
2: Mm. And how would we do that exactly?
3: It was open.
2: Right.
3: Until we attacked them.
2: Right.
3: Unprovoked.
2: Right. Oh, by the way, speaking of no matter what party you're in, bending the knee, kissing the ring. Boo! Jared Polis. I forgot to ask Glenn. I had a big Glenn stack today, but... Our Common Cause posted, Governor Polis's decision to reduce Tina Peters' sentence undermines election security, weakens accountability, and permanently stains his legacy. This is a shameful day for Colorado. I don't know what the F he's thinking, because people, again, across the partisan divide are condemning this. She's the election denier that's in prison that tried to help.
3: Convicted.
2: Yeah. And because Trump wanted... That's why for the life of me, I don't know why he. Oh, by the way, Chris, we were trying to remember the math. 33 people arrested for January 6th. The people that we're going to pay with our taxpayer money now, the slush fund.
3: Uh-huh.
2: I have been arrested for child porn or on child sexual abuse charges. That would be, we're up to 33.
3: That's a lot.
2: Mm-hmm. Okay. All right. This, Hal Sparks coming up in a... Mondays make me cry. There's too many things. But Hal will help me in about 10 minutes.
3: Will
2: okay.
3: he, though?
2: Yes, he will.
3: Hal's got a chaotic energy.
2: Well, he will make it worse, and it'll be wildly entertaining.
3: Okay.
2: 47 minutes after the hour, this portion of the show.
15: Hi.
2: Hi. Unbelievable. Can we play the second one? This is Senator Van Hollen and this dip.
16: I was reading about and asking you, to respond to allegations that are made. In fact, I was giving you an opportunity to do that. And you took that opportunity. But in the process, you made these provably false statements that I know are sort of like urban legend in right-wing media about margaritas in El Salvador, which is provably false. And so coming from the mouth of an FBI director to make provably false statements in a hearing like this is extremely troubling.
2: It's just they're right wing. He's right. They're just right wing smears that are proven lies. And this is you have to remind yourself, this is the director of the FBI. And first of all, like, don't be chugging in a locker room and handing out bottles of bourbon with your name on it if you are concerned about the drinking. I mean, it's just this is what they all do. It's the I know you are, but what am I?
15: Yes, exactly. I was just going to say that. It just sounded like when you were playing the previous clip, it sounded like that scene from Pee-wee's Big Adventure with Francis, and they're yelling at each other, I know you are, but what am I?
2: But all of them. Remember Brett Kavanaugh to Amy Klobuchar? You know, do you like beer? Yeah. Do you like beer? Do you drink too much? And she's like, oh, God.
15: These horrendous people. Some decency and decorum, please. From a Republican, or I don't know. I think our expectations are too high for these guys now.
2: Yeah.
15: But I got to commend my senator, the great Chris Van Halen. I've been calling him Chris Van.
2: And then you play the Van Halen guitar stick.
15: Yeah,
2: I like
15: it. Exactly. Yeah. Chris Van Halen. I'm not. I'm deliberately saying it incorrectly.
2: Yeah.
15: But I think it's cooler. I think you should use that. I think maybe
2: I do too.
15: Could consider a rebranding.
2: But I mean, it's so insane. So Van Halen asked Patel whether he'd be willing to take the audit test that members of our active duty military and others take to determine whether they have a drinking problem. And Patel said, "I'll take any test you're willing to take." And Van Halen said, "I'll take it. Let's go side by side." I'm like, they're just, and Hegseth is the same way, just belligerent and just, you know, attacking people that ask him legitimate oversight questions, right?
15: Yeah, I mean, if we get to the end, and this is kind of, I'm looking at the big picture now. If we get through the next 3 years without nuclear annihilation or some sort of thing that wipes out half of the Earth's population, we're going to be really damn lucky, because this should not be happening. I just want to be clear. I mean, I know sometimes we get lost in the weeds of this stuff, so it's important to remind ourselves that none of this should be happening. We are way off on some sort of bizarre tangent of the space-time continuum, and the entire government is being run by nitwits, grifters, and weirdos.
2: Yeah.
15: And so that's where we are. And we've got the grifter weirdo-in-chief on his way to China, spending billions of dollars meantime on kickback schemes in Washington, D.C.
2: Yeah.
15: With ballroom and reflecting pond and all of that stuff.
2: I love that you just keep calling it ballroom on your show.
15: Ballroom.
2: With no, just
3: right.
2: Ballroom.
15: I've got audit ballroom t-shirts available at the Bob Seska Show store. Because I seriously believe they need to audit ballroom and find out where this money is going, because I'm convinced that, and of course, I don't have solid evidence for this. I'm just kind of theorizing.
2: Well, you know why you're asking? Because you're a stupid person. You're a dumb person. That's why.
15: That's right. Yeah. I'm a low IQ dumb person.
2: Did you watch that yesterday?
15: To be a low IQ person, according to Trump, that's reserved for black women.
2: Yeah.
15: That insult.
2: But Bob, seriously, you and I have been talking about this and marinating in this for years. Did you just yesterday watch that on the White House lawn and just go, I still can't believe this is the president, right?
15: We're
2: subjected to this, and it's just spiraling and spiraling out of control. I mean, you just said amazing how he retcons his colossal f-ups. Like, I meant to do that presidency. It is the big wipeout on the peewee bike. Just I meant to do that.
15: Right. That's every day with the Iran war. That's every day with literally everything he's doing. Because as we know, Donald Trump's entire process is to screw something up, pretend that he meant to do that, and then move on to the next thing that he screws up and then has to retcon as though he meant to do that. Whether it's his verbal short circuits, which are getting more plentiful by the day, or whether it's his actual executive actions as president. It's just an ongoing disaster.
2: And
15: it's got to be exhausting for him, by the way.
2: No
15: wonder he's falling asleep all the time, because he's constantly spinning these plates of his own F-ups.
2: Minutes after the hour, Hal Sparks coming up. I could not get to everything with Glenn, but I'm glad he posted, Glenn Kirschner posted, there must be accountability for the murders of Renee Good and Alex Pretty.
3: Absolutely.
2: I know there's a lot going on, but we cannot just say it's okay for American citizens to have been executed in broad daylight, and we all saw it, and we just carry on,
3: right?
2: One more review on China. Shaman says that bitch Trump talks a big game about dominating China right up until he's in the room with Xi, and then he becomes a quivering bootlicker.
15: Sure.
2: And for clarification, she said the U.S. is a nation in decline, not was. He was talking about Trump right to his face, and Trump just took it. Pure cowardice.
15: Mm-hmm.
2: He is such a cowardly little bitch. In other cowardly little bitch news, Mike Johnson thinks $175,000 is not enough to survive without insider trading, but $15 an hour is too much for everyone else. Make it make sense. Thank you.
7: Thank you.
2: Ay. This is why I think the shock New York Times poll shows GOP getting absolutely smoked on the generic congressional ballot, trailing Dems by double digits. Again, turnout. Yeah. But this is, I don't want to say, don't get happy, as Bob Seska says.
3: Vote.
2: As Republicans in several states race to redraw congressional maps to secure more seats for GOP candidates, a shocking new poll has suggested the party might want to proceed with caution. Republicans in a serious hole on the generic congressional ballot. So it asked, you know, are you more likely to vote in your district Republican? Or 50% said Democratic, and just 39% said Republican. The 11-point spread is up from the 5-point spread the same poll showed in January. Karl Rove, who, like Bill Kristol, I've always said is always right, said you could, in essence, take, because we were talking about how this could backfire, Chris. Uh-huh. He said you could, in essence, like here in Texas, take big cities, which are typically Democratic, split them up among several sort of suburban and rural Republicans, and thereby reduce their margin and make House Republicans more vulnerable in an election year. Indeed, a poll showing Democrats up 11 on a generic suggests Republicans in swing districts will be quite vulnerable. So they may rue the day.
3: That's right.
2: Rue is a word not used often enough.
3: But we can't take any of this for granted.
2: No.
3: We need to vote.
2: And also, as we were saying, they will clearly stop at nothing. Lying, cheating, stealing. Yes. This is our acting attorney general. Still an election denier, right? So they will deny the results if at the end of the day they can't stop them.
17: Well, there's a ton of evidence that the election was rigged. That's not something the DOJ needs to tell you about. There's been evidence about that for many, many years. What I can tell you is that we have multiple investigations going on in Arizona, in Georgia, in Fulton County, Georgia. And so that's why we're very focused on finding out whether the right people voted, whether people who were supposed to vote voted, whether there was one vote cast per voter. And that's what we're doing in multiple states.
3: Who are the right
2: people? Who are the right people? That would be my question as well. Oh, yeah. The right people. Oh, I see. Meaning white people that vote Republican is what was the code you were very subtly. Okay. Can we skip to Pete Buttigieg, who I love. Here he is.
18: I love road trips. I love America. I actually took a taxpayer-funded road trip lasting about 7 months. It was in Afghanistan. This is something very different. This is not about patriotism. To make road trips unaffordable and then go around celebrating your own road trip is exactly what people are so frustrated about.
2: Yep, absolutely. Evan in...
3: I like him so much.
2: Please don't be homophobic, America. Evan in Ohio. Hi, Evan.
19: Hey, you mentioned a nickname for Hobby Lobby a little bit ago.
2: Jesus Christ Superstore.
19: Jesus Christ Superstore.
2: Yes.
19: I think I'm the one who coined that moniker 7 or 8 years ago. I've been calling it that ever since.
3: Oh, awesome.
19: But I have another nickname for it that comes from my friend Robert Askin, who's currently living in eastern Pennsylvania. He called it Wahhabi Lobby.
2: All good. All
3: yes.
2: good. All right.
3: Yay.
2: I was just a Jesus Christ Superstar fan. I remember I made out with the cutest boy in 8th grade during the movie.
3: Was he gay?
2: Well, he probably is now, but, you know.
7: Can we look into that?
3: Yeah.
7: Can we fact check?
2: All right. 58 minutes after the hour, guess what?
3: What?
2: Hal Sparks.
3: Yay. Asked.

0: Hi, and welcome back. Just 979 days left to go in our countdown to liberty. In case you've missed it, Donald Trump is on a tear again. After he left China, Vladimir Vlad the Impaler Putin showed up in China to pay his respects. Kind of lets you know who's in charge of the world, doesn't it? Maybe, maybe not. But Donald Trump wants you to know that he still really wants to build that one big beautiful ballroom, but he's run into some problems from the Senate, who doesn't really think he should be building that one big beautiful ballroom. At the same time, Trump has said how great, grand, and glorious the United States is because of him. And by the way, I know prices are up, but we just have to put up with it. Speaker of the House, of course, tells us how wonderful it is for congressmen to engage in human trafficking. I mean buying and selling stock with insider information. We should let them do that. Meanwhile, the American public is suffering. But one of the most humbling things to see is getting outside of the United States here in Cannes this week for the festival, where we have a documentary airing. Talking to people inside of the United States and outside of the United States who know what's going on and wonder how much longer will this continue and how full of shit Donald Trump really is. See you tomorrow.
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3: The U.S. has often pursued policies that favor the wealthy and increase economic inequality, which economists and theologians have come to label the exact freaking opposite of Jesus' teachings about caring for the poor. Christian America has been caught up in the long con of trickle-down economics, a rigged system that gives massive tax breaks to the wealthiest who need them the least, and all too often punishes struggling people with cuts to social services, fare hikes, and a degrading minimum wage. Years of leadership and media demonizing the poor as worthless, lazy welfare cheats has helped millions of Christians make peace with the suffering of the least of us.
4: Donald Trump is about to hand $1.7 billion of your taxpayer money to the January 6th rioters. The January 6th rioters, the brain-rotted MAGA cult mob that stormed the United States Capitol, beating police officers with flagpoles and fire extinguishers. The snarling pack of conspiracy drunk lunatics who crushed cops in doorways while officers screamed beneath piles of bodies and tactical boots and swinging fists. They erected a gallows outside the Capitol, a f***ing gallows, an execution platform standing beside the seat of American democracy while the crowd screamed, "Hang Mike Pence." Windows exploded, blood smeared across walls. Officers were dragged down steps and trampled while lawmakers ran for their lives through the halls of Congress. And inside the Capitol, those feral, traitorous cultists smeared human feces on the walls of the United States Capitol. Human feces. Like the entire attack was not just violence, but desecration, a ritual humiliation of democracy itself carried out by a mob too stupid to understand the country they were destroying. And Donald Trump sat there and watched it for 187 minutes, sat there while police officers bled, sat there while the Capitol fell under assault, sat there while the mob he sent to Washington hunted elected officials through the halls of Congress. He watched it like Nero watching Rome burn, like Cersei Lannister staring out over wildfire and ash. For as long as I live, I will never understand how January 6 was not the end of Donald Trump. I will never understand how the man who unleashed that attack on the Capitol was not politically exiled forever. Because now, after pardoning those insurrectionist thugs, after calling them patriots and martyrs, this malignant traitor now wants to reward them with a reported $1.7 billion taxpayer-funded slush fund. Our money. Meanwhile, the Capitol police officers they brutalized are left carrying traumatic brain injuries, PTSD, broken bones, nightmares, shattered careers, and permanent trauma. The attackers get pardons, the defenders get scars. That's what this country has become.

0: Secretary RFK Jr., seen here showing how vaccines turn you gay, said that during an Oval Office event that in 1970, men had twice the sperm count as our teenagers do today. The teenage sperm counts were measured at the You Sure This Is Legal Institute.
1: President Trump said in an interview that he is now referring to Democrats as Democrats because they're dumb. Clever. He's also referring to himself as the greatest president of all time.
2: You know the podcast with the highest sperm count in America? Yeah, you know which one.
3: Yes.
2: Yeah.
3: House Parks.
4: Steffi.
5: Oh,
2: what's that
5: God.
2: Heavy breathing I hear? Why? Could it be?
6: Hump days
2: with
7: what?
2: House Parks.
7: Yes. Oh, yes.
2: Every sexy liberal show, we have to put down tarp on the first several rows because between Hal and John, there's a chance you'll be impregnated just looking at them.
8: Absolutely, yeah. I have to say, though, is that when they came to test the sperm count on my show, I was like, first of all, I'm not letting RFK Jr. in my house. And secondly, read the neon sign outside my door. My sperm count is listed outside the house like gas prices, and it goes nowhere but up.
2: We've been talking all morning because this headline was written for you. The man leading the hantavirus response in the U.S. is a specialist in penile implants with little public health experience who hosted a podcast called Erection Connection, which really should be what you named yours, but...
8: Absolutely. That was originally my OnlyFans title when I was wearing the mask and trying to earn money on the side. But then I just decided, lean into the publicity. Almost everybody they have in charge of this stuff is meant to make whatever system they put in charge of it collapse. Trump has this habit of putting women in charge of cabinet positions in areas he literally wants to destroy. Department of Education. In our intelligence gathering ability, if you're playing footsie with Russia and China and Saudi Arabia for years, you definitely don't want the intelligence community to function, right? So you put Tulsi in there with the idea that you're going to destroy it. And then everybody else, I really think it's somewhere between Dr. Oz and a late night infomercial is like his idea of who the smart people are in the world. Like, we need to clean it. We need a guy, Department of Interior, ShamWow guy. Listen to me on this. He can clean up this country. There won't be a stain anywhere. Which, by the way, that guy is A, running for Congress, I think, as Republican.
3: Yes.
2: We can top that.
3: Vince Shlomo.
8: Oh, yeah.
2: We can top that in L.A. Spencer Pratt. Let's talk about Spencer Pratt. I just loved a lot of the posts. Anna said nobody with their original face is voting for Spencer Pratt. And one that got me, I loved, because I start my bike ride every week in South Central. So David said if the fires were in South Central instead of the Palisades, Spencer Pratt wouldn't have given a single.
3: That's right.
2: Yeah. But go ahead.
8: Right. That's a cascade. You say that like it's a negative. You have to understand, like, Republicans are leaning in. Like, this is the kind of stuff that would make Ayn Rand tap the brakes and go, this sounds a bit cruel to me. I think this is ultimately the Pratts of the world and their fellow travelers in the Trump administration are cashing out right now, quite frankly. They didn't come in saying we need to fix budgetary issues, we need to fix the services and stuff to make sure that people are taken care of because you pay your taxes for a reason and all that.

0: They're looking to cash out on their, you know, instead of going, we need to fix the fiscal crisis, they're taking advantage of it.
1: Right. So this is one more essay for you. Someone posted, yes, the grifter keeps grifting. I know L.A. is the entertainment capital of the world, but not everything is showbiz, baby. There are real people, real problems in the city. His response is to turn a mayoral run into a reality TV deal that tells you everything, everything. Imagine if Bass did this. People would lose their effing minds. So he literally wants to make, you know, we're a city of 4 million people. Like, this is not a game, right? It's going to be a reality show.
0: And our sheriff's department in LAPD covers about, you know, 7.5 million people. Mm-hmm. So the you know, obviously, you know, you're a snob and you don't count the valley, and I understand that. But
2: I count the valley.
3: Wait.
2: I count the valley. Van Nuys is a part of Los Angeles.
1: It's weird. Right. But that's 818 of you to say that.
0: It's so 818. I know. I just feel I'm touchy about it. You know this. My first apartment in the city was in Burbank on Kling Street, which is, you know,
1: Arch Drive, Studio City. Same.
0: No, that's right.
1: Yeah.
0: Yeah, the mean streets of Burbank. I know it well.
1: Let me just read a couple more. The Pratt family has two homes, one in the Palisades that he didn't have insured. One in Santa Barbara, two apartment buildings in Santa Monica. They were living in his Santa Barbara home when his Palisades home burned. He bought a trailer, parked it on the Palisades lot because he was going to be disqualified from running for mayor because he doesn't live in L.A., city limits, and hasn't for a long time. He's costing taxpayer money because he's suing the city for his own negligence and not securing insurance. I mean, it is so, and not to mention, what was it, Chris? They gave up they lost their whole $10 million fortune because they thought the rapture or
2: something. The rapture was coming in 2012, and so they wanted to spend their $10 million fortune before then.
1: Didn't they always lose money in crystals or something? Really? And you want to run the finances of one of the largest cities in LA,
0: America? Well, in their defense, if you think you're leaving on the rapture and you're trying to make some money that you can't take with you on your way to heaven where you will have no needs, the best way to do it is to buy out the economic foundation of hippies in Los Angeles who will still have to live through the rapture, stay through the tribulation, and still be buying crystals. I'm saying it's a growth industry. I've done the numbers, and they're nuts.
1: Also, just the fact that he's like saying, I'm going to leave L.A. if I don't win, I'm like, please, I don't need any more reasons to vote for Karen Bass. I already have.
2: I'll rent your U-Haul for you.
1: So Michael said the fact that Pratt's dumbass is willing to throw his toys and leave L.A. if he doesn't win is exactly why anyone who supports him needs to wake up and realize it's a con and a grift. He doesn't give a about this city or anyone in it. If he did, he would stay regardless and do everything he could to make it better. But, yeah, I was saying I'm having flashbacks to the presidential election, you know.
0: Let's just start with the fact that Pratt is a British slang term for moron. It is. It's right up there. His last name might as well be Git, or Dip Crap. I can't say that.
1: All
0: right.
1: Yes.
0: But,
1: no.
0: You get my point. Yeah. So I don't know that we want a Pratt running the city. We've been through that before in the past, I think, so I wouldn't worry about it too much.
1: It's becoming a national story because of, I think, the, you know, shades of 2024. You have this supremely qualified woman of color and this, you know, reality star dip, as you said. View, I guess The View just burst into laughter because he compared himself to President Obama. Sonny Huston said Spencer Pratt is now comparing himself to President Obama. Joy Behar said, what? Snapchatter of the year is not the same as the head of Harvard Law Review. And then Joy went on to note that Bass holds a JFK Profiles in Courage Award, while Pratt's standout achievement was winning Snapchatter of the Year. I didn't even know those were awards. What are they? The shorties?
2: I don't know.
0: The shoddies?
2: Shoddy.
1: Okay.
0: Yeah. Totally. Holla at me, Pratt. This is going to be his comeback campaign. This is this is par for the course. I think this is the local version of the insanity that's playing out on the national scale with Trump and the Trump administration. And it should come as no surprise to anyone, because there is a feeling amongst the strategically stupid that this is their time, this is their place, and they are ascendant.
1: Yeah.
0: And if there's ever been a time in human history for the stupid to try and prevail, it's one last grab at the brass ring before AI takes over and they can't even pretend to be smart anymore.
1: Speaking of AI, Hal, I mean, this was also on The View. Whoopi Goldberg said she was stunned by Spencer Pratt's AI campaign video. It's the same. It's full of violent imagery. It's the stuff that Trump posts all the time, right?
0: Right.
1: He reposted an AI video, she said, supporting his campaign, full of violent imagery featuring Kamala Harris, Gavin Newsom, and Mayor Bass. The ads depicted graphic scenes, including the throwing of tomatoes, which looked like blood, or drowning me or the governor in a reservoir, Bass said during an interview, calling the videos a violent trend, and that's very scary. Goldberg said, I guess we're not showing it because it stunned me, especially when we're talking about, oh, we have to tone down the violence. I mean, I was really kind of freaked out by what I saw. I mean, this is a daily thing with Trump posting violent imagery, right?
0: Yeah, but at least he has the excuse of a decaying brain of an old fart in his final days. Whereas Pratt, well, I mean, you know what? I take it back. I don't know much about Pratt's health. Maybe they're on the same monoclonal antibodies at this point. Who can say?
1: Yep.
0: Maybe they're all having brain decay at the same time. They're all disinhibiting.
2: Yes, that's it.
1: Chelsea Handler with a warning for us.
3: Oh, hi. If you're seeing this video, this is a reminder that a straight, white, male, former reality star that has no previous experience in government should not be a legitimate political candidate. Have we learned anything yet? The bar is on the floor, people, and I need you to jump over it. Okay, thank you. Have a nice day.
1: I mean, we were saying this is Colbert's last week, and I'm telling you, the comedians are the ones doing the best journalism, speaking the most truth to power, including you. You know, it's why...
4: Well, thank you.
1: No, it's true.
2: At infotainmentwars.com.
1: Yes, yes.
0: Thank you. We don't need the documents. We have everything memorized, and they can't shut us down, even when they are. I'm still in the market to buy that desk once the InfoWars totally collapses.
2: Oh,
0: I gotta see where it ends up.
2: Yeah.
1: But you know, Colberts go away, this is why what you and John and all of the people in this universe do is even more important, because, you know, it really is a battle for free speech.
0: Yeah, and I also think that there is that the comedians also bring with it a certain temperature lowering capability that it does not exist in kind of standard news. Yourself included, that is required, because if people are as outraged and as head on fire as they tend to be when stuff like this happens, the issue that they have is they're not their complete selves. They don't have their wits about them. There's a reason why that phrase exists. Having your wits about you literally means being able to joke in the face of something terrible, because your brain is firing on all cylinders and you can see options, and you're not reactionary. You don't turn violent. Clearly the right wing do not have their wits about them in this case. That is exactly what's going on. And as you know, as Colbert kind of moves out, Kimmel's kind of ascendant right now in this. But you know, Stephen, there will be a rise of, you know, these kind of comedic voices, at least in my attempt. Subscribe. Anyways, but it's necessary, because people can't just swallow like this, you know, this fire hose of news all the time and not be panicked and freaked out, which is kind of the goal of Trump and his crowd. They want people overwhelmed. They want people in poor humor and unable to respond.
1: In despair, I mean, humor empowers you, as you know.
0: And
1: I mean,
0: will not allow for it. I helped everybody get through COVID with my live stream, and we'll get through this too.
1: Yep.
0: It's going to take work, but people still got to focus and actually get out and vote, which is a key thing.
1: Well, and also just you reposted Daily Beast said Trump chose not to catch up on sleep on the way to China. And you just said they front load these posts, so it seems like he never sleeps. This fat is in a chemically induced coma right now. I don't know if you saw the unretouched pictures from China, but oh, my God, the Getty images.
0: Oh,
1: you're like, holy cow. I mean, this really is like this is your great and powerful Oz. Holy crap.
0: Yeah. He looked like silly putty. I don't know if you noticed that, but like the pallor of his skin had the exact same tone as like old silly putty that you'd been rubbing on newspaper trying to pull up cartoons of an orange ad.
1: Yes.
0: Like, yeah, and it's not going to improve, kids. You know how they say, like, with robots and AI, this is the worst it's ever going to be because it's ever improving? The exact opposite is true of Trump.
1: Yeah.
0: This, congratulations, Maggot. This is the healthiest he's ever going to be today.
1: I mean, all the trolling.
0: All downhill.
1: All the trolling in China. The other thing we forgot to mention is they made him walk up how many stairs to get to the temple, whatever.
2: Yeah, yeah.
1: I'm sure they were laughing their asses off, like,
0: oh.
1: Let's see what this looks like.
0: Do you see the look on his face? When, like, this kind of, like, resolve of like, ugh, here we go, like, and the banister was way over on the right, so he had to like negotiate his way over to the side. I'm telling you, this is I thought for the longest time that he was just going to blow a brain vessel on the crapper while, you know, texting something horrible or truth sinkholing things, but we now know he has that Natalie woman, the blonde Ivanka.
1: Yes.
0: You know, placeholder, the Ivanka real doll of the day, following him around, listening to his blather and like, basically creating truth socials. And then they release it all night. So it seems like, oh, my God, the man never
1: Superman.
0: Sleeps.
1: Yeah.
0: He's never has to sleep. And then we know full well she's doing it. But the reality is, like, even she wasn't there to hold his hand as he went up the steps. There is no way. There is no, like, I think the biggest fear for him and the people around him, and he said there's supposedly some magic letter he left for J.D. Vance,
1: yes,
0: like, in
1: to
0: case
1: blow up,
0: I die.
1: Around, yes.
0: Right. In case I die, go through with this, because PNAC, I guess, is where we're going. Is that what we're doing now? We're just going to, you know, the irony of all this, with all the pomp, circumstance, showbiz, garbage, media, you know, social media, all that kind of stuff, the reality is, he's just a typical Republican.
1: Yeah.
0: He always has been. Yeah. He's doing PNAC, Project 2025, and he did the tax cut right off of Mitch McConnell's desk.
1: Yep.
0: There is nothing special about what he does.
1: 22 minutes after the hour, this portion of the show brought you.
4: Yeah, good morning. You know, I think it's awesome that, you know, Donald Trump goes out to Asia with America's top diplomats of Don Jr. and Eric and all of those noted luminaries of American business.
2: Brett Ratner.
4: To beg China for assistance on Iran. I think it's awesome.
1: Oh, my God. And you heard we got a cool new macho name. So Operation Epic Fury will be replaced by Operation Sledgehammer. Yeah.
4: Have you got the song queued up?
1: Oh, yeah. Chris will get that for you. Yeah, absolutely. Yeah.
4: Oh, Sledgehammer.
1: So Operation... Yeah. Operation Epically Small Penis will be replaced by Sledgehammer. Okay. Malcolm, okay. I've heard, obviously, other experts besides you just say this is the biggest geopolitical blunder in history. I mean, obviously, it looks like this is going to fall apart and he's going to, you know, escalate militarily. Where are we? Help us.
4: Yeah, one of the big problems that we have here, and I've been discussing this every morning on my hour-long podcast, we are headed to a very, very bad place. There are only two forks in this road, and perhaps China can help create a third one, but those forks are not great. Professor Robert Pape of University of Chicago calls it the escalation trap. We have Benjamin Netanyahu sitting on the shoulder of Donald Trump like one of those little demons with a pitchfork. Pressing him right now to go back to war. And he said that on his 60-minute interview last Sunday. And in fact, an article yesterday came out where the Israelis are saying they would rather see Iran as a failed state that goes into civil war and not to have an agreement with the United States, not to reopen the Strait of Hormuz, and to essentially collapse the global economy.
1: So, Malcolm, you wrote about this. Netanyahu lines up another strike on Iran. He uses 60 Minutes to box Trump into a third strike on Iran's nuclear sites. You said, so Malcolm Nance, on what the Pentagon is actually empty of and the off-ramp sitting in plain sight. What is the off-ramp? How the hell do we get out of this, Malcolm?
4: Yeah, unfortunately, the only off-ramp that we have right now is going to be either Trump himself, just deciding that any good news whatsoever, which could be as simple as this, it could be as simple as the Chinese saying today that they are going to help the Iranians reopen the Strait of Hormuz. And then Trump will offer to remove some U.S. forces. Or on the other hand, you know, I mean, China has needs of oil and natural gas themselves. And we had the Qatari Minister of Natural Gas and Energy saying today they will not, two tankers went out, and that's it. Qatar, which provides 20% of the natural gas in the world, will not export anything else because they can't, and they're losing money on this. So Trump can either

0: go with Netanyahu and have a temper tantrum and collapse the U.S. economy. They're saying we're going to run out of gas and oil for refineries by 4th of July to September. So you may be looking at $8 a gallon gas here. Wait. In the average America. That's 13 for you in Los Angeles.
1: Yeah, great.
2: So, Malcolm, there's always at least one line that you write that causes incontinence. Here it is. You write, there is nothing in the U.S. Armed Forces inventory except atomic bombs that we have not used on Iran. We have used everything we have. Every category of weapon, offensive and defensive, has been used against Iran. We've used almost half the weapon systems we would need to protect Asia from a China offensive. We're literally emptied out our pockets. Obviously, that's the other reporting this morning, Malcolm, from the New York Times, is that, of course, we haven't damaged Iran's stuff. It's all a lie, basically, from Trump and Hegseth, that we've decimated their military, and missiles and yada yada, right? And so,
0: yeah, it's absolutely true. It's just a fantasy. They're living in a fantasy world where every time Trump. You know, we drop one bomb, Hegseth says, we destroyed it all. This is not how war works. You cannot drop bombs on a mountain and expect to get 500 meters, that's 1,500 feet, through that mountain, through a 4 or 5 foot deep concrete.
3: Stephanie Miller.

0: Hey, Hal is performing in Arizona soon. Tracy and Mesa, you're on with Hal. Hi.
1: Hi.
2: Hey. Hal, I saw that Nerd Halen is going to be playing in Ohio, and I was wondering if you guys were going to be coming to Phoenix at all.
1: Oh, yeah. We'll definitely make our way down there at some point, even if I have to fly the band myself. We're doing our East Coast stuff, or base Midwest chunk or whatever. This weekend, we're in Akron, mm-hmm. Ohio, and Chicago, and
2: yes.
1: Pittsburgh this weekend. And then we're in San Jose in July. And I think when that happens, it'll be August before we're in Arizona, Las Vegas, Tulsa, Oklahoma. Who cares?
0: Yeah. Okay. Where would I find this information? Would it be at HalSparks.com?
1: Yeah, or nerdhalen.com.
0: Oh, okay.
1: Also. So,
0: oh, good.
1: Yeah, we're professionals now.
0: Fantastic.
1: This went from being a crazy hobby to something that just got out of control, and I couldn't be happier.
3: Well, congratulations.
0: I know. It's a great
3: well
0: idea,
3: deserved.
0: And it's great
1: yeah.
0: stuff. Oh, my God. Okay. You know I love my news, Happy Clappy. You reposted
1: yep.
0: at Washington Post saying Republicans won the redistricting war in Virginia, but some independent observers and members of both parties believe one or more seats in the state could flip from red to blue. Damn,
1: uh-huh.
0: I hope this all blows up in their face.
1: Well, it will. Okay, so one of the things I've been making a point of for a long time is that this is definitely, from their position, an attack on the Congressional Black Caucus. What they want to
0: yeah.
1: do is dissolve the Congressional Black Caucus by eliminating what are, you know, sound black seats throughout the South specifically. The problem they have is that when you divide up these areas, these red districts that they're moving people into used to be 60-40 red.
0: Right.
1: And they operated, though, if you listen to maggots, they're 90-10. These are deeply red districts. They're not. They're not quite towards teetering ever, but 60-40 is not a huge win. And then you move in a bunch of other people.
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5: Hi, and welcome back. Just 979 days left to go in our countdown to liberty. In case you've missed it, Donald Trump is on a tear again. After he left China, Vlad the Impaler Putin showed up in China to pay his respects. Kind of lets you know who's in charge of the world, doesn't it? Maybe, maybe not. But Donald Trump wants you to know that he still really wants to build that one big beautiful ballroom, but he's run into some problems from the Senate who doesn't really think he should be building that one big, beautiful ballroom. At the same time, Trump has said how great, grand, and glorious the United States is because of him. And by the way, I know prices are up, but we just have to put up with it. Speaker of the House, of course, tells us how wonderful it is for congressmen to engage in human trafficking. I mean tax evasion. I mean, buying and selling stock with insider information. We should let them do that. Meanwhile, the American public is suffering. But one of the most humbling things to see is getting outside of the United States here in Cannes this week for the festival, where we have a documentary airing. Talking to people inside of the United States and outside of the United States who know what's going on and wonder how much longer will this continue and how full of shit Donald Trump really is. See you tomorrow.
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0: Don't worry, Donald. It's me, your best friend, Jeffrey Epstein.
1: Jeffrey, but I thought you were dead.
0: I am, remember? I killed myself.
2: Wink!
0: So, how you doing, Donnie baby?
1: Not so good, Jeffy. My approval rating's in the 30s.
0: Oh, the 30s? Gross. Call me when it hits 17.
3: Hal Sparks joins us. You posted Trump in response to an Epstein question. ABC, your company, your crappy company, is one of the perpetrators. I think the licenses should be taken away from ABC because your news is so fake and so wrong. We have a great chairman who's going to take a look at that. And you just said, honestly, all the MAGA free speech warriors are, and like Elon Musk and his band of dip, so they can go get... No one hates the Constitution more than Trump and his cult, right? I mean, the reporter that just asked him about Iran, he called it's treasonous what you're writing. So if you write anything other than glorious leaders, glorious war is going gloriously, you're committing treason, right? Or if you ask about Epstein.
4: Yeah. Oh, yeah. I mean, never mind the fact that Elon Musk kicks people off of Twitter all the time for stuff that he doesn't like them saying and manipulates the algorithm to drive people down at the same time. So, again, it was all a complete farce. And the irony, I think, of it all is the you've seen them, I'm sure, is the I almost said journalists and reporters. I apologize. In the magosphere, you know, the online folks who are like, I can't believe he's doing these things. My Lord, he promised to do the exact opposite, and now he's doing these things. I don't know how that happened. It must be Netanyahu casting a spell on him. He has no control. Instead of going, no, he's a liar. He's always been a liar. He's never been out for anything but himself, even over his own family. So why in the world would you think he cares about the country?
3: Right.
4: He hasn't even put Ivanka first.
3: So, by the way, you reposted a disgusting moment when trying to force school children to hop gleefully in front of Jeffrey Epstein's best friend. I mean, that whole trip was just him getting trolled, right?
4: And a complete and utter dud. Let's say something that actually would upset the guy. If you go as a farce and they were putting on the pomp and circumstance, he's like, very respected. They would never do this for Obama or Biden. Was like, because Obama and Biden were wise to the ploy. They didn't need it, and they didn't want it. The idea is you're there to have a meeting on the benefits of the country, not to have air blown up your backside, unlike Trump, who actually thinks that is the meeting.
3: Yeah.
4: He thinks that was part of the meeting.
3: Yeah.
4: They're sweetening the pot with 40 girls. Like, that's what it... But that's what it looked like.
3: And you commented on his saying, like, we have so many Chinese restaurants... That's a pretty big statement. You said it's not a big statement. It's nonsense.
4: It's ridiculous. There's 40,000 Chinese restaurants in the United States. There's 200,000 fast food places. Never mind the fact that I would question whether Chinese people would call Panda Express, which is a fast food
3: Chinese
4: place,
3: food,
4: a Chinese restaurant. So which column you put that one in is really a coin flip.
3: There's just one story after another. What just a pathetic, thirsty little bitch he is. Trump used a private tour of a historic garden in Beijing to quiz the Chinese leader about his relationship with other world leaders. He said to the interpreter, as the president, when other people come from other countries, presidents and prime ministers, does he bring them here? He's just so pathetic, right?
4: Am I the only one? Is it just me? Am I the only one you brought to this special place? Or is this where you bring all the girls?
3: No. Well, I mean, and also, speaking of, you were mentioning other presidents, he did greet Obama at the airport, right? He didn't greet Trump at the airport. Biden didn't even have to go there. She came to him. This is back when we were respected. It's an actual world superpower. They just clowned him the whole time.
4: Well, that was again, part of it is like they were obviously on their own mocking him. But a big portion of this was, quite frankly, mental control of this guy. Because if you're going to manipulate, you know, you can't manipulate Obama, Biden and other presidents that way. It just won't work. But with Trump, you get right to the front of the line. Just laminate some stuff in gold, bring around some pretty girls in short skirts, have them wink and nod at him. And it's all over. But the signing.
3: So can I just say, even when he's in like friendly territory, he repeatedly interrupted Fox News anchor Bret Baier when he brought up painfully high gas prices. So Bret Baier said gas prices are in America are still high, painfully high. Trump, they're going to drop like a rock as soon as it's over. Baier's like, once it's over, yeah, they'll drop painfully high, though, right now, and could be creeping higher, lower than Biden. I mean, oh, my God, he's got nothing but Biden. Right. He says, excuse me, lower than Biden and much lower than people thought they'd be.
4: Yeah, he's got BDS, I guess. He got Biden derangement syndrome.
2: Totally.
4: It's, you know.
3: Yeah.
4: Well, and again, no, it won't, because that's not how anything works. The oil that finally gets through will still have to go through the refinery process, which is still, by the way, in behind the stuff that they're processing from their own reserves in a lot of these countries. So the numbers will not get back up to where gasoline, refined petroleum products, are back to their same levels for months.
3: Yeah.
4: You know, at minimum.
3: We've been talking about that. Yeah. I mean, and also,
4: even if oil comes down, gas will not follow quickly.
3: Nope. And he always has to double down. So he was asked about him saying he doesn't care or doesn't think about Americans' financial situation. He goes, that's right. That's a perfect statement. I'd make it again. Like the perfect phone call to Zelensky. He said, when people hear me say it, everybody agrees. It's going to be short-term pain. No, no one agrees. If you looked at any polling, nobody's like, oh, yeah, this is great.
5: Just the sycophants around him agree. That's it. And so he thinks that's everybody.
3: I mean,
4: well, even they're just agreeing so that they can buy and they can buy the dip and they can, you know, ride the stock market or the oil prices up and down because they know he's going to say something that's wrong. And since they know it's wrong, they know that that number, the real number, is going to come home to roost at some point. So they know that they can manipulate the market. Yeah. If he said something truthful, it would screw their business plan.
3: Well, and their midterm message seems to be suck it. Larry Kudlow said, I'll say this on energy.
4: He said,
3: very valuable minerals in Greenland.
4: Yeah.
3: Okay. It's always like it's like your own drinking game. How many mimosas is he in when he's on the Sunday morning show?
4: Right, he goes from zero to hamburger in like 2 minutes.
2: rubble.
3: Do we have the minerals in Greenland? Because that in his defense, Hal, that was a lot of L's to say with your tongue that numb. Either champagne
4: Tom Brokaw.
3: Vodka. Yeah. Wait, hang on. We have it. Yeah.
6: Greenland is a strategic place up there. They got a lot of valuable minerals.
4: It sounds like he's about to break into song in Vegas. Like, Greenland's a wonderful place. They're about to break into. I got to tell you about Greenland. Come on, hit me with another bourbon, Charlie. Let's go. There's no love in the world today. And then newsflash. Larry Kudlow's Vegas term cut short by alcoholism. Fans by him barfing on the drummer.
3: I probably should have picked something with less L's.
4: I got a girl with good minerals. I got a girl with lumpy coal. Yeah. She's got beautiful, clean coal, babe.
3: Okay, said it's a small price to pay to take out Iran. It's a small price to pay to prevent Iran from any nuclear blah, blah, blah. It's a small price to pay. I mean, he said, so Americans, I think, should be very proud of what their president and the military is doing to take out Iran. So, you know, $5 gasoline. Okay, so live with it. That's it? That's their message?
4: Yeah. Yeah. But, I mean, it's like the people who withheld their vote in the last election. All of their complaints about the world are written from the warm side of a bay window in a house that was already paid off.
3: Yeah.
4: With the worst thing in their life is empty nest syndrome because all the kids are off to school and working in hedge funds.
3: But so, I mean, I think they
4: don't care.
3: I think Jim Jordan, what did he say? Oh, well, that's life. Larry called it.
4: It's a Vegas review. That's life. Minerals for you. All right.
3: But he said, weather this, how about a year? Well, easy for all these millionaires in the Trump administration to say. Most Americans can't weather a $400 emergency. You're like, what do you mean? Like a year. Oh, big deal. Suck it up, right?
4: So the PPI, producer price index, went up, I think, 1.6% in a month, not year over year, in a month. And the last time we had a shock like this was during Biden in 2022, because of COVID, because everything was coming back online, because of supply shock and all this stuff. But everybody forgets, in 2019, we had a repo crash that was that the Treasury had to shuffle around to protect and hide from the American people. We entered we were headed towards a recession in January. We tipped into it in January because of that. And literally COVID covered it up because it was so terrible. You hit like his policies led to that. The same thing's happening right now. We're in the same tariff-related, repo-related policies. He's hiding behind Iran.
3: And who was which one? Was it Kevin Hassett, the guy that said, you know, oh, well, credit card spending's at an all-time high. Like, that's a good thing. Well, this morning's headline, credit card delinquencies are at the highest since 2011. I mean, today, the Federal Reserve Bank of New York published new data showing that the share of Americans behind on a range of household consumer debt reached all-time highs in the first quarter of 2026. As the nation hurtles toward a historical record of $19 trillion in total household debt, Americans saw the highest rates of auto loan delinquency they have ever recorded, rates of credit card delinquency near those seen at the height of the 2008 financial crisis, and student loan delinquency at the worst since before COVID-era payment pause. I mean, but you know, they're just so out of everything they say is more out of touch, right? It's like, people are putting stuff on credit cards because they can't afford to live.
4: Well, when you've got Bessent, a guy who literally made his bones in the financial industry, working with George Soros before Soros tried to rehab himself in the world, in his world image, shorting the British pound that essentially led to a near collapse of the British economy because they don't care. They don't care how this impacts other people. They just look. They see a weakness in a market, and they dive into it and shove a crowbar in there and try to get as much juice out of it as they can. And that guy runs the Treasury, and he's in a situation where he's effectively following Trump's orders at this point.
3: Yeah.
4: And Trump's brain is cottage cheese on a truck dashboard.
3: And also, what's his name? Carlos saying, "Oh, it's worth it." The American people, you know, understand that. No, they don't. A CNN journalist stunned by Trump's staggering 67-point disapproval on the Iran war. Americans do not understand this and think it's worth the pain, right?
4: Right. Yeah. Well, and because it technically isn't. And the reality is that one of the reasons why the Obama administration worked so hard on getting the JCPOA was because it was really the only way of doing this without getting into a long-term deep war in the Middle East with Iran. There is no way we don't have boots on the ground now. There is no way. There is no other direction.
3: This is Harry Enten. But how about the Iran war? That effect on your finances, 67 points underwater. He is underwater by a ton, 67 points underwater on Iran. I mean, people are drawing a straight line from their gas prices and general inflation, right?
4: Hey, look at the bright side, though. They love the way he's handling the Epstein files. They love how the tariff stuff went. They love how consumer goods are going. They love how he's keeping his no new wars, no regime change wars, no Middle East wars promises like nobody has ever seen before. They love how much he got when he went to China, all the great stuff. Apparently, I don't know if you know this, but the Chinese are now going to start buying soybeans from U.S. farmers. China imports 81 to 85% of their food and fuel from the rest of the world. They need it. And they're still buying less from us than Argentina.
3: Yeah. Yeah.
4: $10 billion. Yeah. That's what they agreed to.
3: But he's going to let the Chinese buy up the farmland of the farmers that he bankrupted.
4: Oh,
3: so that's another MAGA, am I right?
4: Well, I mean, it's farmland now. It'll obviously be a military outpost when they're done.
3: I mean, I think he just can't even spin it. I don't even think much to his base anymore. Trump said Friday he told President Xi, he said that they made some fantastic trades deals. He can try to spin it. Right. Trump.
4: Not at all.
3: He said he called an incredible visit. A lot of good has come from it. Beyond warm words, though, little has been said about any concrete agreements. And what has been reported so far has been modest in scale, said one analyst. Yeah, it's a vague pastiche of notions he came back with.
4: I'm sorry, Stephanie Miller. Do you not believe that phase one of the three-phase trade deal that we never saw phase two and phase three, and that the Chinese never lived up to the phase one stuff. Do you think that that's somehow going to reflect on the deals he just made, just because it's the same guy in charge with dumber people in the negotiating positions? How dare you? How dare you, ma'am?
3: Ahead of the United States' 250th anniversary, 59%, that's almost 60, Chris, of Americans think the country's best years are behind us, while 40% say its best years are ahead. I mean, you know, majorities of Black, Hispanic, and even white adults say the country's best years are behind us. I mean, it is going to take a lot to undo all this damage, I got to say.
4: I got to tell you, like, I think there's more, there's material damage, you're absolutely right. But one of the things in him just going so extreme is that the next Democratic president is going to have opportunities that no previous Democratic president has ever had on the world stage and
3: domestically.
4: Oh, please
3: let there be whiplash to AOC proportions. Am I right, Bella?
2: I would love that.
3: Gen Z polling, 86% Democrats, 12% would vote for Republicans. They will save us.
4: Yeah, totally agree. AOC will not be the person for the next two rounds, at least.
2: I don't think so.
4: But her as a senator, ultimately, that would be a great thing.
3: Yeah.
4: You know, you had a Senate majority leader, a female Senate majority leader in her. It might be a great.
3: Yeah.
2: Yes.
3: Yeah.
2: Please.
3: Yeah. Ugh, right? That's what we need in leadership. Absolutely. Next gen.
4: I mean,
3: all right.
4: Look, I'd love to have Pete Buttigieg as president, but it's going to take a couple more terms before people get over their crap. So, but Secretary of State Pete Buttigieg would be amazing.
5: Yes, he would.
3: He would be amazing in any role.
4: Incremental change is how we do stuff, folks, and we got to start stacking wins to make up for this stuff. Yep. And the next Democratic president, the rest of the world's going to breathe a huge sigh of relief and go, okay, can we please talk? Thank God, an adult. All right, let's talk like adults. And we will start talking adults as.
3: They used to call it Obama, it's like the apology tour. We need an actual apology tour go with some humility around the world, you know.
4: Yeah, certainly a level of projection going on there,
3: All right. 50 minutes after the hour, this portion of the show.
7: How did the world get so stupid? I can't believe it.
3: It's
7: here we are.
3: I don't know if you saw this meltdown yesterday, but first of all, I know Chris always says, like, you know, reporters, you know, they have to have access. I'm like, access to what? Access to getting called an idiot now. That's basically he answers every question with, you're a stupid person, you're a dumb person.
7: Twice as big.
5: Those reporters let that roll off their backs. The reporters are stronger than that.
3: Oh, my God.
7: It's twice as big, you dummy.
3: Yeah, wait.
7: Here's what I'm going to do with the Iran war. I'm going to paint it blue, just like the reflecting pond, which will no longer reflect. Reflecting is bad. It can cause cancer, just like the windmills, because the reflection goes wee, and it kills the whales. So I'm going to paint the Iran. I'm painting it blue. So, but red for MAGA, but blue because we won. And then it'll be blue and red, and that'll be green, I think, when you mix those colors.
3: Oh, my God. Okay, listen to the meltdown just from yesterday. Here we go.
8: The promise to bring inflation down is now at its highest level in 3 years. Are your policies not working?
9: No,
8: what's happening?
9: No, my policies are working incredibly. You're a stupid person, and you happen to be. I mean, I know you very well.
3: That was his answer to everybody. Here we go, too. Yep, here we go.
8: To what extent are American financial situations motivating you to make a deal?
9: Not even a little bit. The only thing that matters when I'm talking about Iran, they can't have a nuclear weapon. I don't think about American financial situation. I don't think about anybody. I think about one thing. We cannot let Iran have a nuclear weapon.
3: Okay, so that needs to be in every Democratic ad. Not even a little bit. I don't think about
7: it. Not even a little bit. No, I think about the gold statue on my golf course. I think about the big, beautiful billion-dollar ballroom in my $400 billion jet. Money.
3: U.S. inflation jumped to 3.8 in April as the war continued to drive energy prices and everyday costs up. Prices rose 3.8% over last year. In March, prices rose 3.3%. This is just a legitimate question. And here's how here we go. Here's how he answers.
9: We have a ballroom that's under budget. It's going up right here. I've doubled the size of it because we obviously need that. And we're right now on budget, under budget, and ahead of schedule. I doubled the size of it, you dumb person. Double the size. You are not a smart person.
3: Also, doesn't it seem like sound like his dentures were coming out? You dumb person!
7: You dumb person that's not smart. Hey, I would love a reporter just to press him on that. In many, many ways, the war is already over. What? List one of the many ways in which you said many. So I'm expecting 10 examples. So list one. They never press him on it.
3: Adam said, in the same press gaggle, Trump said he doubled the size of his ballroom and he doesn't care about Americans' financial situations. I'm begging the media, act like Obama or Biden did this and cover it the way you would have then. I mean, that's got to be in every ad. I don't think about Americans' financial situation.
7: Yeah, he's like a person on my mom's memory floor. You just deal with them differently when they lash out and just say weird things. You can just go, well, they're on the memory floor. That's going to happen. And Trump's on the memory floor. He's just going to say stuff. We'll let it go.
3: Yeah, except people on your mom's memory floor don't have the nuclear codes. So
7: But people on my mom's memory floor are actually more capable of running this country than Donald Trump.
3: Yeah, my mom's too, back in the day, I'm telling you. By the way, speaking of elections coming up, Jen posted, just so everyone is aware that we get really screwed after the midterms, I'll repost this in October. A lot of the cuts they did in this stupid, big, beautiful bill, they all hit. So if you think things are bad now, they all hit right after the midterms. They did that on purpose, right?
7: Yeah.
3: Medicaid work rules, food and restrictions, clean energy credits, and student loan changes, affordable housing cuts, rural hospital funding declines. And they did it on purpose to kick in.
7: Yeah. And it goes back to what he mean when he made that speech during the campaign. Vote for me, you'll never have to vote again. This is why they're doing such horrible things, because they probably count on just cheating, protesting, using the courts, using the Supreme Court to say, we're going to do anything we want to do. So here comes the horrible things after the midterms, and you're not going to be able to do anything about it. We got to hear those words. Really hear. That's been their plan all along.
3: Yep. All right, we'll jump into our family fight. Uh-oh, here it comes. Lisa says, bashing Karen Bass is not helpful, Chris and Bella. Stop.

0: So, Hal, Lisa tweeted, hi, Hal, when you go on Steph on Monday, can you explain why it's not a good time to primary Mayor Bass? We've been having a lot of, you know, obviously discussions about this. Someone was saying she would get over the 50% threshold if everyone would just consolidate and vote for her. But
1: there's a watered down effect by the number of people that are running anyways.
0: Yeah.
1: And again, the idea is that if she cleared the 50, there wouldn't have to be a general for the mayorship. It would just move on because it would stand as the election itself. The issue we have right now is you cannot. The DNC has one job. The DCCC has one job. All organizations have one job. Red districts purple, purple districts blue. If you can go from red to blue, you get extra points. But nobody gets any points for taking a blue district bluer when you're in the minority.
0: Right.
1: It just doesn't work that way. And it's one of the issues, especially in these circumstances where we have districts being divided up. You're going to have somebody running that's not going to give you 100% of what you want. Anyways,
0: yep. I got Hal's show is starting right now, right?
1: Yeah, yes. Yeah, absolutely. I got Corey Amex in the first hour, and then I've got Andrew Sneed in the second hour. We're talking about the current unpleasantness and
0: all right,
2: all of it.
0: Okay. Infotainment Wars, HalSparks.com.
1: Yes.

0: In this day of AI smart tools, it's easy to forget that we humans once relied on dumb hand tools, like saws, drills, screwdrivers, and wrenches. For decades, a major maker of these trusty instruments has been a company in New Britain, Connecticut, appropriately named the Stanley Works. Today, having taken over other big brands like Craftsman and Black & Decker, Stanley is a $15 billion a year conglomerate. And many former workers are asking, Stanley Works for whom? That's because corporate top executives have quietly orchestrated a decades-long move of Stanley factories out of our country, abandoning the skilled machinists who literally made the brand successful. The final blow comes this week, when Stanley will shut down the last of its red brick factories in New Britain. An odd move, since workers there produced one of Stanley's most iconic products, the Powerlock tape measure. It is enormously popular. Indeed, I have two of them. Yet corporate bosses claim that cheaper foreign-made tape measures now dominate the market, so poof, goodbye, 300 American jobs. But wait, Stanley did not eliminate the jobs, it just moved them to Thailand, where labor is paid 75% less than in Connecticut. Indeed, the major foreign competitor to Stanley turns out to be Stanley. It has been building modernized production facilities in Thailand, even as it divested in U.S. factories and increased shipments of foreign-made tape measures to the U.S. This is Jim Hightower saying, Stanley's CEO was paid $7.6 million last year. Nice, but now the paychecks of 300 workers can be reallocated to global shareholders and give another hike in the chief's pay. And that's how the inequality merry-go-round keeps spinning round and round and round. Howdy-ho, folks, and thanks for tuning in to my Hightower Radio Commentaries. And guess what? There's even more Hightower waiting for you online. 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
1: You know, I've sometimes used the phrase on the show, he pooped in the sandbox and then went home and left everybody else to clean up his mess. And this is a very apt analogy for what happened with Donald Trump's disastrous China trip last week. The most embarrassing presidential trip overseas that I remember in the entire time that I've been covering American politics. The trip failed to achieve any of its goals. The trip exposed Donald Trump as a lover of dictators, as a suck up to dictators. And then it left them coming home with nothing, but ready to do even more war, even though we were told that this is the anti-war president. It's the opposite of everything that we were promised. It's the opposite of everything that we should want as Americans. So there were a few goals of this trip. Number one, Donald Trump flew to China to try to make some kind of a deal with President Xi, whether it's on tariffs, whether it's on what's going to happen with Taiwan, maybe with relation to China's involvement in Iran. But the idea was, let's get something. Let's project strength and make deals and get commitments. And Donald Trump embarrassed himself. He talked about Chinese food. He was totally emasculated by Xi from everything to on everything from, I should better say, foreign policy to domestic policy, to even the handshake games that she was having none of. She outgamed Trump. And I say this from an objective standpoint that doesn't make me happy. I don't like dictators. I like democracy. I prefer our system of government to China's, but I've got to hand it to Xi. Trump was completely outgunned here. Now, we think about what's happening with Iran. The war started on February 28th. It was going to be a three-week war. We are now entering week 12, I think. I'd have to pull up a calendar to say exactly, but I believe we're now entering week 12. Trump has ended this war seven times per his social media posts, but we are continuing to see strikes, and we are continuing to see a Strait of Hormuz that it's certainly not open. I guess we can't say it's completely closed, but it's certainly not open, even though Donald Trump told us we've opened it. And then they closed it and we closed it on top of that. But then it was back open and they said they would open it, but they didn't. So we did. And then it's closed. Inconceivably incoherent nonsense. But there's a factual reality, which is Truth Social posts aside, 20% of the world's oil goes through that strait. And so like it or not, and no matter how much oil we're getting from Texas, as Donald Trump said, this is arguably the biggest and longest supply disruption in history. And it was optional. This didn't happen because a meteor hit. This didn't happen because of some war that Trump had nothing to do with. And the United States is just sort of reacting to some. This was Trump's choice to do it. So he said it's going to take 3 to 4 weeks. OK, it's going to be 4 to 6 weeks. We're now entering or almost beyond week 12. We had a ceasefire. What's a few ceasefires between friends? I guess on April 8th, we had a ceasefire. And the condition was that the Strait of Hormuz must be reopened by Iran. And they didn't. And then we had another ceasefire, I guess, or maybe it was part of the same one, or it was restarted, or the name of it was changed, but it was the same one. And then Donald Trump was asked last week, the day after that new ceasefire, what is the status? And Trump goes, this is the weakest ceasefire ever. It's on massive life support. So he flies to China and gets Xi to, I guess, try to save him diplomatically. And Trump says Xi is on board. Xi says the strait must reopen. And Xi wants to help. And China will buy American oil. It's all awesome. It's all great. And in reality, none of that had anything to do with Donald Trump. That's all stuff that China said before Trump's plane even landed. And this is a theme of Trump. Think back to the first of two failed North Korean summits, where Trump went in to, quote, negotiate with Kim Jong-un, not understanding the long history of North Korean promises to the United States. And they're always the same. And Kim Jong-un made them as well. Kim Jong-un said, we would consider denuclearizing and we would look at no longer doing missile testing and all these different. And Trump thinks, I got all of these commitments from North Korea, not understanding the history of it, which is that North Korean leaders have made those promises to American presidents before. They're not unique to Trump. They weren't because of Trump's great strength. And maybe most importantly, North Korea never sticks to those promises. So then Trump thinks he's gotten a victory, but he really hasn't. Okay. We then get to Taiwan during the China trip, and Xi warned Trump about Taiwan. The idea was big boy Trump is so big and so strong, and he's going to go and project strength. But it was Xi who said, he parsed his words, but communicated, we will go to war with the United States over the issue of Taiwan. And Trump comes home

2027 on this. The economic approval of Trump is at 30%. It's the lowest of either term. And Donald Trump is posting to be continued on Truth Social about the campaign against Iran. So we have a situation that if you only want to talk about the PR aspect, of course, it's embarrassing. Of course, Trump got nothing and it's just an endless disaster. But it's also, from a practical standpoint, a real problem for Americans just wanting to go about their lives and they're dealing with prices that are high, a president that's unstable, global scenarios that are increasingly perilous for the United States of America. And we now have news from over the weekend that the United States and Israel are actively preparing new strikes with regard to Iran, possibly as soon as this week. Maybe it would be bombing Iran's main oil export hub. That would make gas prices go up even more. And so where we are increasingly pointing is to try to solve a war that tanked the economy with more war and potentially more tanking of the economy. He would end all of the wars, he said, before I even take office. And he's escalating a supposedly 3-week war at week 12. And the gas prices are not getting any better. So this is going to be something that Americans have to contend with through the election. And when people go out there to vote, they will have to evaluate, well, how do I vote on the basis of what has happened? What have I been promised and what have I gotten? And this is why I believe what comes next is not going to be good. And I think we need to address that next. We are not really in a political crisis right now in the same sense that we usually say political crisis. We are in more of a trust crisis. And I want to explain what I mean by that and point us to whatever comes next here in the United States in terms of the political system is almost certainly going to be very, very ugly. We are sort of sleepwalking into a disaster that I'm going to delineate and explain for you. On the one hand, we have to acknowledge that a lot of our major institutions have failed very visibly over the last couple of decades. Now, I know many of you are going to say, David, I thought you were a defender of institutions. I am a defender of institutions. We need institutions to run a society the size of the United States. But I want to acknowledge that in different ways, institutions have failed very visibly in the United States for a long time. We've seen the failure of the church in different ways with various scandals and pointing American society in the wrong direction in a lot of instances. We've seen failures of the banking system, go back to the 2008 financial crisis. We've seen failures of the intelligence agencies. Now, not in the way Donald Trump wants you to believe, but we have seen intelligence failures in the United States. We're regularly failed by legacy and corporate media. The medical health insurance industrial establishment has failed Americans in many ways. Obviously, our government has failed the people of the United States in many ways over the last 20 years. Now, it hasn't happened all at once. It hasn't been in the exact way that the right claims it to be. But we have done a lot of damage to the idea that the people in charge know what they are doing or that they are necessarily on our side. OK, so that is true. And the devil is in the details. The Iraq war was sold on lies. The 2008 crash was caused by the very people who were supposed to prevent it. We've seen the Catholic Church cover up abuse for decades. We've seen the opioid crisis, which was to a great degree fomented and made worse by a combination of the medical system, pharmaceutical companies, and the regulatory agencies that are supposed to prevent it. COVID was handled disastrously by the Trump administration during his first term, all of this stuff. And so now we have a lot of conspiracy theorists in the United States. And I don't think that the conspiracy theory industrial complex is because people are necessarily stupid. I think that there is a degree to which when so much stuff is going wrong, it feels better to a lot of people to believe that everything is some massive plan. Unpredictable bad things don't really happen. It's all planned and staged and whatever.
And this is the problem when you

0: do see failures institutionally, which is that this vacuum opens up, and what fills it is this wacky conspiracy culture that we now have, and a complete distrust that institutions even could do good things. And a lot of that is what has fueled Trumpism. And so you've now got this conspiracy ecosystem that is self-financing. It's algorithmically supercharged by digital platforms. It's immune to correction, and they don't need to be right. They just need to be engaging. And I've been researching and writing a lot about this for my forthcoming book, Pay Attention, which is now available for pre-order. You've got 40% of Americans that just don't pay attention to the news at all. It's not necessarily that they don't care, but they just don't necessarily believe a lot of it and don't understand if and how it connects to their daily lives. So they're like, I'm completely checked out. You've got 70% globally who say, I don't trust people who get their news from different sources than I do. So the shared common reality is gone. I wrote about that in my first book, The Echo Machine. And then you've got an economic dimension to this that doesn't really get reported very much. Stanford researchers call it a credibility recession, which is that the distrust has economic consequences. When people don't trust stock markets and the financial system, and you see a distrust of borrowing from institutions, people retreat from investing or engaging with the financial system, which could be a good thing or could be a bad thing. But by the metrics we use to measure an economy, it hurts the economy. So if you take a story like, for example, Trump attacking the Fed and Jerome Powell, there's a political angle to it, of course, but there's also an economic aspect to it, which is the dollar for now is the global reserve currency because markets trust the Fed over our politics. But if and when Trump manages to turn the Fed totally political, and now he's getting his replacement to Jerome Powell sworn in and all of this stuff, you see $105 oil, inflation, declining job creation, tariffs that are totally destroying supply chains. And so these stories end up having a real economic impact on the United States. The right has weaponized this. The right has built a machine that uses that loop of conspiracy and distrust of institutions and all of it. They use it as a fundraising and turnout tool. They raise money on that. And they've radicalized their own voters beyond the point of even being governable. Now, meanwhile, it's not like everything's perfect on the left. And this is why I believe what comes next is going to be very ugly. The left is also very fractured. Part of the left says we've got to go way, way, way far left, up to and including becoming a socialist country, for example. Primary anyone who compromises on anything, even if we lose everything, we're going to do it because it's the right thing to do. And meanwhile, the centrist Democrats and the establishment Democrats couldn't be less inspiring, couldn't be more milquetoast. And quite frankly, if I'm honest, I don't think the far left or the establishment left really have a vision that says to me, that's the direction we should go. I am not a socialist. I don't believe we should go in the direction of socialism. And also the pathetic, mealy-mouthed, tiny little changes that much of the establishment Democratic Party wants to make aren't going to be enough to really fix the problems that we have. So we've got problems on the right of one kind. We've got a left that I just don't know if is really positioned to take power and use power and lead. And so we are going towards, as we now start to think about what happens after Donald Trump, for example, what happens to the Republican Party, what happens in the midterms, the discussions around Gavin Newsom and AOC in 2028. I think that there is unfortunately a very real possibility that the political situation gets really ugly before it gets better. There were a lot of pundits in 2024 who were convinced this is permanent and this is an ideological conversion. Latino men in particular have become more right wing and now they are voting for Republicans. That was never true. And I suspected this at the time because of the conversations I was having with Latino voters. As many of you know, I'm a Hispanic immigrant from Argentina to the United States. I'm constantly in touch with voters, many voters who vote and primarily are engaging with Spanish language content, interestingly enough, rather than English language content. And it seemed extraordinarily narrow and personal, personality driven rather than ideologically driven. In legacy and corporate media, you often hear them talk about Latino voters as if they have shifted ideologically and are a single unified block. The reality seems to be that there was a group of Latino voters, particularly Latino men, who did not feel that the 4 years of Biden were particularly good for them. And they decided this time around, we're going to take a chance on something different than what we normally choose, and that is Donald Trump. And now they've looked and they've evaluated the outcomes and they've seen, okay, here's his promises on gas prices. What actually happened with gas prices? Here were his promises on food prices. What's actually going on with food prices? They are sky high. What about job creation? Job creation is down. What about the promises to get housing costs under control and get rent down? That didn't happen. Housing costs and rent are up. Those realities hit everybody. The reason that you're seeing such a backlash with Latino voters and Latino men in general was they had moved out of equilibrium towards Trump. It was an anomaly, even an anomaly. By the way, both pronunciations, totally perfect and accepted. It was an unusual thing that happened. And so when you have a regression to the mean after these Latino voters go, okay, we tried that. It didn't work. The promises were not kept to. He failed us on all of the things that he told us he was going to do. Now you're seeing a regression to the mean and beyond because every group is saying, I don't really think Trump's doing a particularly good job. And that's how you end up with minus 41 Latino male voters on Trump relative to how they voted in 2024. Now let's get back to this whole like unified block thing. If I said to you something like Americans don't like Trump, we all would intuitively say, okay, but what does that really mean? We've got a very regional country. The Northeast and the West Coast really don't like Trump. The Deep South likes Trump a lot more. Or we might say, hey, you know what? Women like Trump significantly less than men in the United States. Or we might say white men in the United States do support Trump to a greater degree. We intuitively know that when we say Americans believe X or Y, that that encompasses a lot of different types of people in a geographically very large country. It's the same way with Latino voters. Now, there have been some shifts. Historically, the Latino vote was very left wing with two exceptions, Cuban Americans and Venezuelan Americans. Why? This is sort of an oversimplification, but the idea is that those Cuban Americans and Venezuelan Americans, many of whom escaped regimes in Cuba and Venezuela, strongman authoritarian regimes that postulated as being on the left. Authoritarianism is authoritarianism at the end of the day. They saw or see the Republican Party as stronger rejectors of what they fled in Cuba and Venezuela. So historically, that is why Cuban and Venezuelan Americans have tended to be more right wing. All other Latino voters tended to be quite left wing. We saw a little bit of that change in 2024, where you saw more Mexicans and Salvadorans and Argentinians, and these are relatively smaller groups in the United States, of course, say maybe some of them saying maybe I'll take a chance with Trump. Now, not a lot of them. Trump didn't win with them, but he had more share of that. And that's all reversing. And interestingly, I was just in Argentina, spoke to a lot of family and friends there, have recently met a group of Salvadorans and spoke to them about in the United States, their views on Trump. And it all is much more sour on Trump now. In fact, I remember having an Uber driver from El Salvador in Vegas during the run up to the 2024 election. And he was into Trump. And he said, no, I like what Trump is offering. I'm sick of these Democrats and all this stuff. So we're seeing a reversal in general, but it's important to remember that these are also discrete groups. Now, Trump has a movement that screws so many people that it's the type of movement that needs to expand who they can market their grievances to, because you make promises to one group and you fail on those promises. So you start to hemorrhage that group. You've got to find someone new. And Trump came up with enough grievance scapegoating during 2024 that it convinced a portion of Latino Americans to vote for him. Now, what I think is really, really funny, kind of ironic, is that Republicans have spent over a decade claiming that the Democrats are the party of identity politics, but they are the ones now kind of panicking over this demographic erosion. They look at the gender splits. They look at the racial splits. They look at the educational splits. They look all of the, and they are seeing the problems. And now they are doing a lot of the very identity politics stuff that they criticized the left for doing for about a decade. So I am reassured by this reversal that we are seeing to a degree. But there's also a lesson for Democrats in this thing, which is you can't simply wait for Trump to fail. If voters come back after this, if Latino voters come back to Democrats, but still feel economically abandoned, which is what got them to say, let's try Trump to begin with, they are going to just repeat the cycle again. And then it'll be 2028 or whenever, and they'll go, maybe we try J.D. Vance. I don't know. I don't feel like the Democratic Party is necessarily giving me what I want. So there's a broader story here. That story is modern political loyalty isn't nearly as strong as some people might think. It is very unstable. Voters are more movable the more economic anxiety there is. That's what, you know, men in women's sports, as I've said many times, is not likely to make people switch or consider switching party lines to a significant degree. But if you feel that one party is either screwing you economically or doesn't care about you economically, that is going to make you curious about trying the other party. Trump's coalition was always a contradictory coalition, you know, anti-war voters who vote for a guy that clearly supports escalations, and then he does the escalations, and then they're like, well, this escalation, I guess, is good. Or working class voters saying, I want Trump's tariffs, even though they're going to screw my small business and make everything more expensive. We've always had those contradictions. The Latino voters said, let's try it. And then it failed miserably. And now they are very quickly coming back. The question is, can Democrats actually keep them now? There is nothing more important than rededicating ourselves to prayer and Jesus right now. Have I just had a stroke? No. But this is what the administration is doing. Foreign policy is a mess. Gas prices are up. Jobs are down. Food prices are up. Trump went to China, embarrassed himself, came back with nothing. So let's do an event about Jesus. They call it Rededicate 250. The United States of America is turning 250 years old. They said, let's do a full day of prayer and praise. Can you think of anything more exciting and titillating? They did it on the National Mall in D.C. It was organized by a nonprofit group. And the big thing was Trump will speak. Trump is going to rededicate the country to God. Is that constitutional? Probably not. Is it what the country was founded upon? Definitely not. Donald Trump was going to be speaking, and it was a short pre-recorded message, and Trump could barely get the words out. Trump's teeth and tongue embroiled in a battle to destroy his speaking ability. You'll notice also that when Trump is speaking, he covers his mangled right hand with the left for much of the video. This is now something Trump does deliberately. He covers the insane bruising of unknown origin. Deliberately, you'll see that Trump is really struggling to speak. This was going to be a speech from Trump. And it was a pre-recorded message with mangled diction and Trump barely able to put a couple words together.
1: Thus Solomon finished the house of the Lord and the
0: Solomon finished the house of the Lord,
1: king's house, and all that came into Solomon's heart to make in the house of the Lord. And in his own house, he prosperously effected. And the Lord appeared to Solomon by night and said to him, I have heard your prayer and have chosen this place to myself for a house of sacrifice.
0: You can tell Trump really identifies with the substance of this. He's deeply spiritual.
1: If I shut up heaven, that there be no rain or if I command the locusts to devour the land, or if I send pestilence among my people, if my people, which are called by...
0: Notice, by the way, the cuts that are necessary, because Trump simply cannot do this in a single take.
1: By my name shall humble themselves and pray and seek my face and turn from their wicked ways. Then will I hear from heaven and will forgive their sin and will heal their land. Now my eyes shall be open and my ears attent to the prayer that is made in this place.
0: Now, I want to remind you, we have not added those strained in-breaths. When Trump goes, we will rededicate ourselves to Solomon, those in-breaths are naturally occurring.
1: For now I have chosen and sanctified this house, that my name may be there forever, and my eyes and my heart shall be there perpetually. And as for you, if you will walk before me, as David, your father, walked, do according to all that I have commanded.
0: Walk before your father, please.
1: Commanded you, and shall observe my statutes and my judgments. Then will I establish the throne of my kingdom according to, as I have covenanted with David, your father, saying there shall...
0: David, your father's here. He can barely put these sentences together. This was billed as Trump's going to be giving a speech. Well, he's going to record a message. Well, it's going to be 2 minutes long. And by the way, it'll be done with 100 takes strapped together. A lot of people also noticing the message ending very, very abruptly.
1: He answered, because they forsook the Lord God of their fathers, which brought them forth out of the land of Egypt and laid hold on other gods and worshiped them and served them. Therefore has he brought all this evil upon them.
0: Right. Oh, and it's over. What? Imagine going to this event, standing out there with the fetid Sani cans and the fried dough for 12 or 18 bucks. And then it's going to be a Trump speech. And then Trump shows up covering his mangled hand in a pre-recorded video where the angle cut every time Trump screws up and they have to start over, the angle cuts to a side shot. And that's the big Trump speech to rededicate the United States on its 250th anniversary. Forget about the fact that this is completely unconstitutional and indicative of a utter disrespect for separation of church and state. Like, put that aside for a second. This is your great spiritual leader who, I want to remind you, completely concocted this religious identity. And one of the, you know, we talk about a lot of the ways in which Trump is sort of like a cult leader. And one of the ways is he tricked people into believing he even believes this crap. What I mean by that is Trump's not a religious guy. Trump grew up not religious. And suddenly at 68 years of age, he's going to run for president as a Republican. He says the Bible is the most important book, even though he can't tell us any passages that are meaningful to him. Are you an Old Testament guy or a New Testament guy? He was famously asked. I would say both. Can you give us some of your favorite verses? No, it's so personal to me that I don't want to do that. Trump was pro-choice his entire life. And at 68 years of age, he goes, hey, you know what? I think abortion's bad. Why, sir? What happened? Oh, I met a kid I liked. And the mom said, I once thought about getting an abortion, but I didn't. Cool. So Trump's pro-life now. We have to not only look at the game of the cult leader who is doing the scamming, but we also do have to acknowledge that there is a population here very willing to be conned and to join the cult. Bonus moment from this deranged event here is Senator Tim Scott. Do you love Jesus? And he didn't quite get the reaction he wanted, so he had to dump that a second time.
2: Hey, y'all, how many of you love Jesus? I can't hear you. I said, how many of you love Jesus?
1: Ladies and gentlemen.
0: Exactly. Shouldn't, you know how Trump loves to say about COVID? Should never have happened. This event should never have happened. More and more Trump voters are leaving the cult. They are waking up. This is a political awakening I can get behind. You know, 45-year-olds who suddenly do a 180 and go, I think I'm a right-wing lunatic now. I struggle to respect that. People who, after being in a cult for 10 years, who can say, you know what? I was tricked. I fell for it. I wanted to believe. I was bamboozled. But I regret it, and I'm sorry, and I apologize. That I can respect. You know how anti-vaxxers love to say, oh, I know so many people who regret getting the vaccine. Usually they mean the COVID vaccine, but it could be any vaccine. I meet people all the time who go, you know, I really regret having gotten that vaccine. And then we can't find almost anyone who regrets it. Well, we have more and more Trump voters who do regret voting for Donald Trump, and they're going public. We had an example last week of someone who called into C-SPAN and explained this. And we have another. Listen, if this is honest, this is a genuine apology. This is a real mea culpa. Three-time Trump voter from Hawaii who says he should have known better, who says it should have been clear that Trump is a con man and a liar and doesn't keep promises. This is a sign that the people are starting to consider leaving the cult. I'm going to explain to you in a moment what this means and what it doesn't mean and why this actually tends to happen in cults.
3: Hard for me to say this, but I think if I can open up about it in public, that it might help others. I wanted to believe Trump was the real deal for a long time, even though I had doubts because I knew enough about his business history to think otherwise. But now I regret my support for him, and I should have known better. He's making it plain as day. He's a con man, a liar, doesn't keep his promises. He's in office all for himself, and he doesn't even try to hide his corruption anymore. So unless you get all your information from what I call the right-wing propaganda for profit disinformation media industrial complex, he's the worst president we've ever had, and he's the most corrupt president we've ever had. I know it's hard. It took me a while to be able to say that. Very difficult when you commit yourself to believing in somebody.
4: But Thomas, if you don't mind me interjecting, did you vote for Trump all three times in 2016, 2020, 2024?
3: I'm sorry, I missed that. Say that again, please.
4: Did you vote for President Trump all three times that he's run?
3: Yes. I wanted to vote. I considered a third party, and I considered even the Democrat, but I did, in the end, vote for him.
4: And what do you feel? That's really interesting. What do you feel, or what was the straw that broke the camel's back this time around? Was it the war?
3: I don't think it's one thing. It's been a cumulative process. And it's gotten so blatant now, and he's just literally the things he's, you know, he's going to lower prices on day one. He was going to do
0: this. This is a three-time Trump voter, folks.
3: This on day one. Only he could fix all this stuff. And now I understand how somebody like Adolf Hitler was able to brainwash millions of people. I never thought I'd see that again in my lifetime, but it's happened, right? I thought we got past that, but we don't learn from history. But I just hope the best way, we got to slow him down, make him accountable any way we can. Right now, the only weapon is to vote for as many Democrats, whether you like them or not.
0: So listen, this is a remarkable piece of video. I want to explain kind of what's happening here. The cult is starting to die around Donald Trump. And we have to think about this in terms of cult dynamics. That's what it is. It's a cult at the end of the day. It's a political cult. We've spoken to cult experts about this. A lot of times when the leader is dying, now I'm using dying euphemistically here. Trump may be dying. Like, I know we talk about Trump's health a lot, but what I mean here is everything that Trump promised has failed to materialize. His presidency is dying, and he's about to be the lamest of lame ducks. Now, he may also have some disease they're not telling us about, but that's a different story. But we are clearly moving towards the death of the leader politically. Sometimes people want to get out before the leader dies. This has happened in cults. And in this case, it's not the physical death of the leader, but it's the death of his prophecy or of his power.

0: power, he is not going to be delivering on any of his promises. I previously interviewed, this was years ago, one of the followers of this guy, Harold Camping, who I don't even remember the date. I think it was like, oh, April 21st of 2012 or something like that. Let's actually look it up and see if my memory serves me. Harold Camping, May 21st, 2011. I almost had it right. May 21st of 2011. All right. On May 21st of 2011, it was going to be the rapture. And most people would die, but his followers would be saved and a spaceship would come down and they would go up or some crap. OK, a few days before that, a few couple weeks, I interviewed one of his followers and I said, so what if it doesn't happen? Like what happens? And she said, well, I don't know that I'm really going to be up for talking much if it doesn't happen. I said, why? And she'll go, well, it'll probably mean I'll have been one of the people who was raptured and didn't get chosen. I go, no. But like, imagine that just nothing happens. And she didn't even want to address that. Of course, the date came and went and we tried to get a hold of her. And she had just disappeared, just didn't want anything to do with the whole thing anymore. And it is not uncommon that when there is this irreversible failure to deliver, people start to bail. And a lot of times these cults or these political movements can look really strong and solid until people feel socially safe saying, this is nuts. I'm wrong. I'm leaving. I'm going in a different direction. People need to feel safe in order to do that. Trump's movement, Trump's cult, depends a lot on emotional loyalty. But you look around and you see the prices are up, war, chaos. How can I maintain my loyalty in this environment? And so when a former supporter goes, I did it three times, but I was fooled. That is very powerful, very powerful. And one of the things that is really important to understand, and we kind of intuitively knew this, but I think it's becoming more clear now. A lot of the Trump voters were not and are not hardcore ideologues. They were really frustrated with what they saw as the status quo that failed them. Okay, so they tried something new. They were distrustful of institutions for reasons that may or may not have been completely accurate. But as I spoke about earlier in the show, they had observed institutional failures before. And Trump said, I'm the guy who's going to do totally different than institutions. Come to me. I'll save all of this stuff. They wanted someone who promised a type of change that was different than the type of change they had been promised previously. So I understand that. But they were not hardcore ideologues. And now that they have no ideological compunction to say the Republican Party is my party, and they see Trump failing on everything, more of them are willing to come forward and say, I was fooled. It was stupid. It made no sense. We got to stop this guy. Let's hope that we see more of them. A Fox News host suffered psychosis on live television. I have a clip from Fox News that will make North Korean state television look like child's play. Here's Maria Bartiromo from Fox News. This is going to make the hairs on the back of your neck stand up if you have such hairs on the back of your neck. I don't think I do. I'm going to play the clip for you once through. It's only 41 seconds. This pathetic, cowardly, demented, psychotic excuse for a news show. And then I'm going to go back and really analyze it in depth just to show you the scope and strength of the delusion that these defenses of Donald Trump have become. And there's a reason that these defenses are so insane, because Trump is the worst person at delivering on any of his promises. And because they can't tout that Trump has achieved anything, they have to do this sort of thing. Take a listen. If you're eating, you might want to stop.
1: Sunday Morning Futures has been one of the leading critical journalists scrutinizing this mismanagement for the last 10 years. From the made-up Russia collusion story against President Trump, which ripped the country apart, after President Obama used his FBI and CIA to try to take down his political enemy, before a duly elected President Trump even got into office in 2017, with the agencies continuing to surveil and spy on him while he was a sitting commander-in-chief in the Oval Office, to the coordinated attack on the American people to hide serious mental incapacities of President Biden by using a small group of unelected officials and an auto pen to govern. Sunday Morning Futures has been one of the elite.
0: Does anybody remember when Maria Bartiromo was doing good interviews with CEOs on the floor of the New York Stock Exchange? I was 16 years old at the time. She's fallen very, very far from that. So let's go through it now with fact checks.
1: Saturday Morning Futures has been one of the leading critical journalists scrutinizing this mismanagement for the last 10 years.
0: So when she says mismanagement for the last 10 years, she wants to be attacking Democrats. That she's meaning it as an attack on Democrats, on Biden. But 10 years are like going back to 2016. Trump was president for more than half of the time that she describes. So it's already kind of weird.
1: From the made up Russia collusion story against President Trump.
0: The made up Russia collusion story. It was proven and dozens were indicted and convicted. Russia did want Trump to win. They did attempt to meddle. No, Putin and Trump didn't meet and go, let's work together. No, that didn't happen. I don't know anybody who claimed that that happened. But the made up Russia collusion story kept finding criminals.
1: Which ripped the country apart after President Obama used his FBI and CIA to try to take down his political enemy.
0: Obama used the FBI and CIA to try to take down his political enemy. Let me explain to you what they mean by that. They love to say Obama spied on Trump's campaign to try to take him down. What was going on in 2015, 2016 was that the FBI, totally separate from anything, Obama had nothing to do with it. The FBI, which was actually more, it's funny. Now, if the FBI does something, we go, oh, I'm sure Trump's in on it because Trump just tells Cash Patel what to do. Back then, Obama was not telling the FBI what to do. The FBI had a lot of different people under surveillance for potential criminal behavior. And it just so happened that people associated with Trump's campaign were in touch with a lot of those people being surveilled. So incidentally, when they would have phone conversations with tapped phones, people would hear it. The FBI would hear that, hey, there's these Trump people. They weren't spying on Trump's campaign, and it wasn't Obama. Trump was in touch with a lot of suspected criminals who were under investigation. That's what they're talking about.
1: Before a duly elected President Trump even got into office in 2017.
0: Now, what's funny about a duly elected Trump is they want to go like, listen, Trump was properly elected. He was properly elected. So anything they did was inappropriate. For them to use the term duly elected is funny because we didn't question that Trump won in 2016. We didn't question that Trump won in 2024. They still can't admit Joe Biden simply won the election in 2020. And they want to play these games with, listen, after all, Trump was truly duly elected.
1: With the agencies continuing to surveil and spy on him while he was a sitting commander in chief in the Oval Office.
0: Now, I looked that up, spying. They were spying on Trump while he was president. I couldn't. This is the first time I'm hearing of that. I know that they spied on my campaign in 2016. I've never heard they were spying on me as president. And I did a little bit of research. I couldn't find anything about that. If anybody knows what she's even referring to, let me know.
1: To the coordinated attack on the American people to hide serious mental incapacities of President Biden.
0: All right. A coordinated attack to hide the incapacities of Joe Biden. Biden was declining. Biden shouldn't have run for re-election. There was an effort to hide that, to limit access to Joe Biden. And there's been a far bigger effort to hide Trump's health problems dating back a decade with propaganda letters, insistence on endless cognitive tests, documents that are not medical reports, but more like advertisements for Donald Trump's health. Claims like Trump at 79 is healthier than Obama was in his 40s when he was president. That is really the effort that's going on right now. We've covered the Biden thing, and it's not wrong. But it's really rich to hear it from Maria about that when she doesn't ever mention it with Trump.
1: By using a small group of unelected officials and an auto pen to govern. Saturday morning.
0: Okay. And then there's the auto pen. The auto pen is not a scandal. All presidents use the auto pen. There's no evidence Biden didn't know what was being done. Plenty of evidence that Donald Trump has no idea what's going on and regularly says so. We didn't have incidents where Joe Biden was asked, hey, XYZ happened. What do you think about it? And Biden goes, I don't know anything about it. Oh, we're going to have to get back to you. Haven't been briefed on that. Happens every week with Donald Trump. Sir, what's your reaction to X? Oh, I don't know. We're going to have what happened? Huh? Can you speak up? I can't hear you. What? What is she saying? That's all the time with Donald Trump. 41 seconds of terror from Maria Bartiromo. And to think that she used to be a pretty good reporter. Trump supporters have been tested on basic facts about how things are. And it was a complete and total disaster. And I think it explains a lot about how we got into this mess in the first place. You know, one of the things I write about in my first book, The Echo Machine, is that we no longer have a shared basis in fact in the United States. We might disagree about our conclusions or our opinions, even if we started with the same facts. But we unfortunately can't even get to that because so many people don't even acknowledge or know what the facts are. And it's impossible to make progress when that's the case. I'm going to give you some examples. There's an NBC News poll wherein 85% of Republicans said immigration causes crime. Immigration causes crime. Of course, if you believe that, you would want a whole bunch of different things when it comes to immigration than someone who understands that that's not true. Immigrants commit crime at roughly half the rate of native-born Americans. Both documented and undocumented immigrants commit crime at lower rates than native-born Americans. We have 150 years of data on this, but the Trump people that think what Trump's doing is great wrongly believe, most of them, 85% of them, that if there are more immigrants in the country, documented or undocumented, there's going to be more crime. In a sense, it makes sense to want less immigration if you've got the facts wrong about what that means. Now, intuitively, I've explained before, it does make sense. If you're undocumented, you know you're undocumented. You are really incentivized not to have interactions with police or with law enforcement. Are you more or less likely to even jaywalk if you know, wow, if I'm in a show your papers state, jaywalking might lead to an interaction where they ask about my immigration status and I could end up deported? Of course, you're going to be more careful when it comes to criminality. Now, I know that there are small portions of people. We talk about this when we say, does the death penalty dissuade people from committing crimes? There are people who are not going to be dissuaded no matter what from committing crimes. In a country of 350 million people, statistically, that's true. But big picture, more immigrants does not mean more crime. But 85% of Trump supporters believe that it does. Texas, by the way, tracks convictions by immigration status because it is one of these states. Native-born Americans commit homicide at a rate of 3 per 100,000 and undocumented immigrants at 2.2 per 100,000. Undocumented immigrants, forget about documented, undocumented immigrants commit homicide at a far lower rate than native-born Americans in Texas. That's not an argument for letting people in illegally, but it is a fact that completely contradicts what these right-wingers believe. Another unfortunate reality about this is that the share of Republicans who believe that immigrants cause more crime has gone up, up, up as Donald Trump has been president. And so it's a reminder that the propaganda does work. The repetition does work. 12 years ago, before the scourge of Trump rained down upon us like a plague, way fewer Republicans believed that more immigrants lead to more crime. Some did. It was like 20-something percent. Now it's way up. Okay, let's talk about tariffs now. Roughly 80% of Republicans say tariff pain is worth it because it leads to good things economically, and about half don't believe that tariffs make inflation worse. That's from Ipsos ABC News. That is factually incorrect. Tariffs are an import tax. They are going to make things more expensive. This long-term dream of tariffs will actually lower prices because it will be domestic production, been totally debunked. It's bogus. It's not going to happen. If Republicans knew the truth about tariffs, they'd probably be more opposed to tariffs. But because they don't know the truth, they go, no, I think that that's it's a fine thing to do these tariffs. So the point I'm trying to make here is, when the beliefs are wrong, when they don't know the facts, you get into these policy traps that have absolutely no exit. You can't fix a problem that people if people believe there's a problem that doesn't exist, they are going to support policy that doesn't make any sense. And similarly, if there is a problem, but you don't acknowledge it, we're also not going to be able to fix it. So if you believe immigrants cause crime, you are never going to be okay or feel safe with immigrants because you've assimilated a belief that is not based in fact. That frustration goes somewhere, and it goes to, yeah, I'll vote for whoever tells me they're going to deport the most people, round up immigrants, and blah, blah, blah, blah, blah. Now, there's another aspect to this that I think is important. When it comes to historical questions, Trump supporters also have no idea what's going on. And so if you go and you ask them, are there examples? Do you support cutting taxes for the rich? Yes. Why? Well, because it's good for the economy. Got it. Can you give us some examples of when cutting taxes for the rich coincided with the largest periods of economic growth in the United States or anywhere? And they can't, because it doesn't work. It doesn't happen. And so I think that acknowledging that a lot of these Trump supporters lack some of the basic facts is important, it's relevant, it's useful. But we need to make the focus, how do we get them to reconsider? Because at the end of the day, you don't know stuff might feel good in some way to some people, but it's not actually going to turn things around. Now, what's sort of ironic is that Donald Trump, in a way, has created an environment where a lot of them are coming to these conclusions on their own. We had the caller into C-SPAN earlier today, and then we had one last week, who have been able to step aside and re-examine their own beliefs critically and say, man, I fell for some stuff that's simply not happening. I fell for the economic messaging. I fell for the back in the first presidential campaign of Trump, China's the problem, and I know how to fix this stuff, and I'm going to fix it. And I was wrong about that. The fact that none of the promises are coming true from Trump are actually freeing some of the cult members to say, hey, maybe I was wrong about that. But on the facts, they don't know what's going on. And in a sense, we have to remember, if you believed that to be true, of course you would fall for this crap. Let's now work on that aspect of it. So it turns out that I have a MAGA stalker. In fact, I have numerous MAGA stalkers. I didn't even know about it. How could I not know? Well, I'll tell you, the way I found out about it is pretty surprising. And I actually want to ask you what, if anything, we should be doing about this. And it starts with something really funny, and then it kind of gets very sad. Some of you might remember that we had this voicemail line for the show. People would call in and they'd leave voicemails, and then we would go through them. And if there was something interesting or a question or a critique that was sort of substantive, at the end of the podcast, I would play one and I would react to it. We did this for a while. And they weren't all positive. They weren't all negative. They might be complaints. Some of them were insulting, but whatever. Eventually, we stopped doing it because the audience mostly hated it. Most of the calls were very low quality. And as we would get more and more calls to the voicemail line, we were wading through dozens of calls a day to find a good one, then hundreds of calls a day to find a good one. At one point, 400 calls a day to find one good one. And it was quite difficult, to be honest with you. Very time consuming, very annoying. And the eventual segment really didn't do well. Like, a lot of people were just like, David, these voicemails are no good. Don't do this anymore. So eventually we stopped doing it. I think it was about 2 years ago. The other thing we did is when we cut that segment, we stopped checking the voicemail number. What was the point of checking thousands of voicemails a week when we weren't going to use them for anything? Over the weekend, we were doing some digital maintenance. I was cleaning out a bunch of stuff, closing out old accounts, turning off services we don't need or use anymore. And I stumbled across the voicemail line. And I was shocked to see, even though we've stopped mentioning the voicemail number, we've stopped playing voicemails on the show, I think you know where this is going, we've stopped promoting it in every way, the voicemails have been racking up for years now. There are tens of thousands of unlistened to voicemails in there. Now, just for nostalgia's sake, I said, let me click into a couple of these and listen just to see what there is. And I came across some furious, unhinged MAGA voices, some of which I recognized because they were people that were calling regularly back in the day when we were actually playing some of these voicemails. And a couple of them were leaving three voicemails a day. I looked over the weekend, and on Friday, they had left three voicemails on Friday. So I said, let me look back a little further. And on Wednesday, they had left four voicemails. And the previous Monday, they had left five voicemails. So I went back a little further and I went back to the last month and they're leaving me 3 to 6 voicemails a day. And then I went back to 6 months ago and I went back to 12 months ago. And there is a MAGA stalker leaving me 3 to 6 voicemails a day for years at this point in time. This is hours and hours of leaving me voicemails. And we haven't, forget about played, we haven't even listened to a single one in years. This person is furious with me. They are breathlessly slamming me for all of my takes one after another. And it's been years. We haven't heard a single one of these. Now, there's a funny like ha-ha element to it. You know, it is funny. Someone's been doing this for years wanting to get a reaction. No one's even been listening to it. I didn't even know that they were doing this. But it's also really sad, I think, in a lot of ways. Like, what is going on in your life? How bad is your life that you're spending hours a day for years calling me? And I kind of think about, you know, I've never called any show I've watched. I've just never tried to get in touch with any show I've watched. I've never left a comment on a YouTube video. And if I ever did it, they wouldn't be these antisocial screeds indicative of pretty severe mental illness, but that's a different story. So it kind of got me thinking about this whole thing of young men in today's society. The callers who do this are 99.9% men. We wonder, how do these guys end up astray? They're often incels. They want girlfriends. They're unable to find them. They're unable to even convince anybody to go on a date with them. They get angrier and angrier and antisocial and sometimes violent. A lot of them maybe have almost no meaningful contact with the real world, with people, with real relationships, because they're spending hours every week calling me, which I can't imagine they would do if they had a lot going on in their lives. I don't want to say they have a full-time job calling me, but 3 to 6 voicemails a day, they're all the thing stops after 3 minutes. So that's 9 to 18 minutes a day, every week, every month for years. Think of that. So there is a funny thing to it. There's also, you know, societally, this is very bad. Now, in addition to this one guy who's been calling 3 to 6 times a day for years, there's a whole bunch of people who call once a day. There's a whole bunch of people who call a couple times a week. A lot of people are out there lonely, sad, nothing better to do than call my voicemail number, furious with me. So here's my question. Do we just go in and shut down the voicemail number once and for all, and it'll just give an error message when people try to call and just end this insanity? Or do we just leave it open? Nobody's listening to it. You're yelling into the void. But is there some value to being able to just call and yell at me, even though nobody will ever hear it? I don't know. It's all a pretty sad state of affairs. And what it says about the state of the country is depressing. Let me know what you think. info@davidpakman.com or leave me a voicemail. We have a great bonus show for you today. Trump is dropping his $10 billion lawsuit against the IRS. But why? Donald Trump's Republican revenge tour is reaching its final tests, and Colbert heads into his final late show week, and he's going to be making fun of CBS. Is that going to get litigious? Well, we will talk about all of it and more on today's bonus show. 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
3: What we know now is that corruption is the whole purpose of the Trump administration. 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It's a vast money-making operation.
4: Yeah. And it just got money-making-er. Today,

0: 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Elsewhere in California, in Red Bluff and Redding on KFOI, Round Mountains KKRN, up in Oregon on the Central Coast on KYAQ, Cottage Grove's KSO, and Eugene's KEPW. Lanchester, Pennsylvania's W News, Maui, Hawaii's KAKU, in Columbus, Ohio on WGRN, Palinville, New York's WLPP, Rochester, New York's WRFZ, down in New Orleans on WHIV, out in Gallup, New Mexico on KNIZ, Concord, New Hampshire's WNHN, Fayetteville, Arkansas's KPSQ, in Seattle on KODX, Richmond, Virginia's WRWK, Fairmont, West Virginia's WEFR, Janesville, Wisconsin's WADR, and Minneapolis, St. Paul's AM 950 KTNF. 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Blanketing Planet Earth, I'm Brad Friedman, your friendly investigative blogger, journalist, troublemaker, muckraker, an all-round swell fellow, says me from BradBlog.com. Thank you very much for joining us today for another thrilling edition of the Bradcast. If you went into the weekend worried about the hantavirus spreading from that cruise ship, well, good news for you. If that was all you had to worry about, public health officials have, for weeks, in fact, been arguing that due to the way it spreads, unlike, say, COVID or Ebola, there's little concern for worry in this particular case. On the other hand, with that as one less thing to worry about, the World Health Organization over the weekend declared a global health emergency over an Ebola outbreak in Congo and Uganda, with more than 300 suspected cases to date, 88 deaths so far. But sure, you might worry that nearly a year and a half into the second Trump administration, there's no Senate-confirmed head of the CDC. Yeah, that may be something to worry about, but we've got Bobby Kennedy Jr. overseeing the entire Health and Human Services apparatus, and we have a president in charge who, you know, successfully managed the last major deadly pandemic. So he's got a lot of experience there. No worries, right? Well, one American working in the Democratic Republic of Congo has also now tested positive for Ebola, according to the CDC. The individual is now reportedly being taken to Germany for treatment. Meanwhile, back here at home, the president of the United States is carrying out the largest public heist of taxpayer money, perhaps in history, right in front of us, with the news on Monday that he will drop his $10 billion lawsuit filed against his own IRS for having leaked a copy of his tax return some years ago. Actually, it wasn't his own IRS. It was a contractor. Nonetheless, he will instead take nearly $1.8 billion to dole out to his supporters at his will in a way that is unreviewable by courts or Congress, at least according to the DOJ and the White House. We will be joined momentarily by Robert Weissman, president of Public Citizen and longtime good government anti-corruption champion, to discuss that unspeakable corruption soon. We've also got some election news to get to momentarily, but for our listeners here in our live Southern California listening area today, I want to note that more than, last check, 23,000 people have now been ordered, as we go to air, have been ordered to evacuate in Simi Valley this afternoon. Desi Doyen, a brush fire now threatening homes?
1: Yes, very much so. It's a brush fire. It's under windy conditions, so it is spreading quite quickly. Crews are fighting the Sandy Fire. That's the brush fire in Simi Valley. That's a suburban community about 40 miles north of downtown Los Angeles. It is spreading dangerously fast and is threatening homes, according to officials. It's now about 24,000 people who have been ordered to in mandatory evacuations. Yeah. The fire began around 11 a.m.

story out here in Southern California. At least three men were killed in an attack at a San Diego mosque, according to authorities. That's in northern San Diego. There was three men, as it's being reported right now. This is just breaking within the last half hour or so. Three men killed at the San Diego mosque. Two others found dead nearby in a car, believed to be the suspects, believed to have taken their own lives. So five dead overall in that attack that is currently being investigated as a hate crime. That, too, we will keep our eyes on as the hour progresses. I had hoped as well to open the phones today, but I fear with the, so much news, including the new news on Trump's unprecedented $1.8 billion theft of taxpayer dollars, that we are unlikely to have time to get to the phones. Nonetheless, I do urge listeners here in Southern California, listening live via my local flagship station, KPFK, to take some time today, if you can, to call in to 818-985-5735. 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As I say, more than ever, this attack on public media, community media, media that tells the truth, is ongoing via the Trump administration, showing no signs of stopping. So please, please get behind your favorite public media station. But of course, it's election season as well, sort of Super Bowl season for Bradblog.com and the Bradcast, or maybe amid the primaries before arguably the most critical midterm elections in our nation history. We might call it just the playoff season. Playoffs in that regard are already underway and corrupted by a wildly corrupt activist U.S. Supreme Court majority that is decidedly not simply calling balls and strikes, as Chief Justice John Roberts, back during his Senate confirmation hearings in 2005, had claimed to be the role of judges. Man, if there were any umpires like him, actual umpires in a game, we'd be in big trouble when it comes to Major League Baseball. But instead, that majority is actively tilting the playing field in favor of the Republican Party, whose presidents had appointed them to their lifetime roles on the highest court in land. Democracy and the U.S. Constitution, it seems, to paraphrase the corrupt Justice Brett Kavanaugh at his Senate confirmation hearing, democracy and the U.S. Constitution is now reaping the whirlwind, I suppose, of this particular bunch of corrupted justices on the court. But we will carry on empowered in our response to the unprecedented corruption, says me, and hopefully you. To that end today, some election news of note from over the weekend out of Louisiana, which held its midterm statewide primary elections over the weekend on Saturday. Well, for everything other than the U.S. House, since the state's corrupt Republican governor, Jeff Landry, with the approval of the corrupt Supreme Court majority after the Louisiana versus Calais ruling just over 2 weeks ago, actually canceled, or in his words, suspended the state's U.S. House primaries in order to give the gerrymandered state legislature there time to erase one or more of Louisiana's black majority voting districts out of existence, despite the fact that the state is one-third black. Currently, Louisiana has six U.S. House seats. Two of them are from majority-minority districts. That, however, will now change to either one or none, depending on the whims of the Republican lawmakers who currently run that state after the SCOTUS ruling in Calais. So,

0: Even with more than 40,000 votes already cast when the governor unilaterally declared that he was suspending the primary elections for the U.S. House due to an unspecified emergency, well, U.S. House primaries will now be rescheduled at some point in the future, we are told. But the election for all of the other races and ballot issues did go ahead on Saturday nonetheless. To that end, perhaps the highest profile contest was the GOP primary for the U.S. Senate, where two-term incumbent Republican Senator Bill Cassidy was ousted by GOP primary voters on Saturday. Cassidy was one of only seven Republican U.S. senators with the intellectual honesty to vote in the 57-43 majority at Donald Trump's second impeachment trial, finding that, yes, the then-President Donald J. Trump did, in fact, incite an insurrection at the U.S. Capitol on January 6, 2021, in hopes of overthrowing the U.S. government and stealing the 2020 elections. Yes, a bipartisan majority of the U.S. Senate agreed. But even so, even though it was a bipartisan majority, a two-third vote is required for conviction and removal from office for a president that allowed Trump and his supporters to claim that he was acquitted and somehow vindicated by the bipartisan majority vote against him. In any event, of those seven GOP senators, all but Cassidy, along with Alaska's Lisa Murkowski and Maine's Susan Collins, who is up for re-election herself this year, all but those three remain in the Senate now. After Saturday's GOP primary in Louisiana, Cassidy will no longer be serving after this term. Cassidy, as AP reported, after making the call, was decisively defeated in the Republican primary, unable to convince voters that he deserved another 6 years after voting to convict President Donald Trump during an impeachment trial over the January 6 attack at the Capitol. He finished behind not just one challenger, but two. He finished behind U.S. Rep. Julia Letlow, who capitalized on the power of Trump's endorsement as the president continues purging his party of people that he views to be disloyal, and also behind John Fleming, the state treasurer in Louisiana. Letlow and Fleming will now compete in a runoff on June 27. Cassidy did not even make the runoff, despite outspending both of his rivals combined. The result, according to AP, was the latest example of Trump's unrivaled power over the Republican Party, even as he approaches the twilight of his second term, with persistent inflation, sagging approval ratings, and dissatisfaction over the war in Iran. Unlike some other senators who declined to run, After crossing Cassidy pushed hard for his reelection, as I said, spending nearly double the combined amount of his opponents. It was not to be enough, not even to qualify for the runoff, much less to win a third term. Trump cheered that victory on social media, saying, quote, "That's what you get by voting to impeach an innocent man." Presumably, he was referring to himself as the innocent man for some reason. The Louisiana primary comes in the middle of a month of campaigns by Trump to exact retribution on politicians who have crossed him. On May 5, he helped dislodge five of seven Indiana state senators who had rejected his order to gerrymander that state to remove the one remaining Democratic U.S. House seat there. On Tuesday, Congressman Thomas Massey of Kentucky, as part of elections in six states on Tuesday, will face a Trump-backed challenger there in another Republican primary. Massey, who is an actual conservative, unlike Trump and most Republicans who describe themselves as such, angered Donald Trump by opposing his signature tax legislation over concerns about the fact that it wildly increases the national debt, something that Republicans used to pretend to care about, and especially angered him for joining Democrats in pushing for the release of the Jeffrey Epstein files, in which Donald Trump is accused of sexually assaulting at least one 13-year-old girl. After Cassidy's defeat in Louisiana, Trump wrote on social media that, quote, Tom Massie, a major sleazebag, is even worse. He encouraged voters to, quote, get this loser, in all caps, out of politics in Tuesday's elections. As far as I know, the so-called sleazebag Tom Massie has never been accused of having raped a 13-year-old girl. The runoff now in Louisiana between Letlow and Fleming, a former U.S. House member and Trump administration official, will likely determine Louisiana's next senator because the state's is a very Republican-leaning state, or at least it has been in non-blue wave years. We'll see what happens this November. Letlow, AP observes, had an unconventional and tragic entry into politics herself. In 2020, she was a college administrator, and Donald Trump was at the time mishandling the COVID pandemic. Well, her husband, Luke, was elected to the U.S. House back in 2020, but he died of COVID-19 before he could be sworn in. He ran for and won the seat in a Letlow then ran for and won the seat in a March 2021 special election. She was reelected in 22 and 24 before eventually winning Trump's endorsement for Cassidy's seat in the Senate this year. On the Democratic side in that election over the weekend, although the state is not among the Democratic Party's priorities for flip this year, though perhaps it should be, three Democrats are vying for that nomination. Nick Alvarez, a former advisor to the state's last Democratic governor, Gary Crockett, a businessman and Navy veteran, and Jamie Davis, a farmer who is backed by the state party. Only Davis, for the time being, has now advanced to the state's June 27 runoff primary. That second spot, for the moment, is still too close to call, with just a few hundred votes separating Alvarez and Crockett. But while partisans were partisaning in all of those contests, statewide voters actually were rejecting all five state constitutional amendments that were placed on the ballot by the state's Republican legislature with the support of the state's Republican governor, Landry. All of those amendments were rejected by the voters when they all voted together. Among the amendments that were rejected by voters statewide on Saturday in Louisiana, a constitutional amendment that would have made it easier to reclassify civil servants in a way that made them fireable, and another that would have raised the mandatory retirement age for judges, making them less replaceable by, for example, a Democratic state government were one ever to come to power anytime in the foreseeable future in Louisiana. Let's say, for example, amid a blue wave of fury at an entirely corrupted Republican Party, for example.
1: So basically, when voters in Louisiana were allowed to vote in a statewide election, yeah, not in heavily gerrymandered voting,
0: yeah,
1: maps,
0: right,
1: they rejected the, yeah, Republican Party policies.
0: Yeah. Huh.
1: Figure that. That's
0: interesting. Huh? Hope somebody in the Democratic Party has taken notice of that. On Tuesday this week, it is primary election day in Georgia, Idaho, Kentucky, as mentioned, Oregon, Pennsylvania, and Alabama. Though, like Louisiana, Alabama's a U.S. House contest. Four of them, in any event, have been put on hold by the state's corrupt Republican governor there after the Calais ruling, so that that state as well may write majority black voting districts out of existence, with the U.S. Supreme Court now having given them the okay by pretty much killing the entirety of the Voting Rights Act in that ruling. Alabama, where bloody assaults on peaceful voting rights activists led directly to the creation of the Voting Rights Act in 1965, has a population that is more than one quarter black, though voters may be left with either one or zero majority-minority voting district for the U.S. House out of the state's seven congressional seats after state Republicans are done gerrymandering those maps as well, to make it as difficult, if not impossible, for black voters to elect a representative of their choosing for the first time since the end of the first round of Jim Crow in this country. Welcome to Jim Crow 2.0 this year.
1: And so just to clarify again, so basically in Alabama, there is an emergency that requires the suspension of the House primaries, but all the other elections, those are just fine.
0: Yeah, those can go
1: no
0: on.
1: No emergency there.
0: All those people who voted in those House elections, never mind those votes, those get tossed out entirely because that's the way Republicans roll right now. If you hate democracy, you hate democracy. In response to all of that, by the way, over the weekend, thousands turned out in the streets to protest in iconic Alabama cities across the state. Two Alabama cities that became the epicenter of the 1960s civil rights movement were once again in the national spotlight, at least in as much as the nation's news media decided to put a spotlight on them in their coverage, or lack thereof. As AL.com reported it, thousands traveled to Montgomery and Selma in a call to action against efforts that they say threaten democracy and fairness. An event that began in the morning in Selma was by afternoon a rally dominating downtown Montgomery in open resistance to efforts by state lawmakers to change the district maps in a way that will dilute the black vote. Speaking toward the end of the rally, the daughter of civil rights icon Dr. Martin Luther King Jr. said the fight for voting rights is hardly a lost cause, even in the face of powerful forces. She said, quote, "Every blow against justice has historically awakened a sleeping giant." That, according to Reverend Bernice King. She said, "This moment is our generation's proving ground." And she said the fight would be won without violence, recalling principles embraced and promoted by her father in his day. The last time this nation had to fight major civil rights battles against the undying forces of anti-small d democracy in our elections. She added, quote, "Nonviolent resistance is the only path to sustain progress. My father didn't just dream. He disrupted the status quo." Quote, "Today is the death of the Confederacy," said Reverend Jamal Bryant, the pastor of the Atlanta area New Birth Missionary Baptist Church, which also has a branch in Birmingham, Alabama, urging young people to take responsibility and continue efforts to secure their rights that began decades ago. Noting, quote, "I am tired of us just letting older people die with the torch in their hands. It's time for a new generation to take over." Yes, please. Speaking of a new generation, New York's progressive Congresswoman Alexandria Ocasio-Cortez joined others in Montgomery over the weekend before the main rally, noting, quote, "I am here because our destinies are tied," she said. "I'm here because this country was built on solidarity, and all of us here are inheritors of the legacy of the civil rights movement, and that also required the freedom and the bravery of the freedom riders who came down to help, support, and assist. So we stand on that legacy," she said, "and we're here to stand with you. You are not alone," she said, joining other members of Congress who traveled there as well from New York, Illinois, and elsewhere. The event lasted from 9 a.m. in Selma to after 4 p.m. in Montgomery, ending with the National Day of Action for Voting Rights rally. Organizers selected Selma and Montgomery, of course, as a nod to the role that those cities played in passing the 1965 Voting Rights Act, which was created to end the disenfranchisement of black voters and to increase voting participation and representation among black voters and other minorities. On Bloody Sunday, on March 7, 1965, Alabama state troopers and a local posse violently attacked peaceful civil rights marchers, including a young man named John Lewis, who would become a congressman and civil rights icon, as they attempted to cross the Edmund Pettus Bridge in Selma. More than a dozen marchers were hospitalized that day, including Lewis, whose skull was cracked open by law enforcement. The televised brutality shocked the nation, helped galvanize support for the Voting Rights Act of 1965, one of the most successful pieces of civil rights legislation in world history, not just U.S. history, but in world history, at least until it was finally undone by the corrupt right-wing activist majority now on the broken U.S. Supreme Court. So once again, a reminder to our friends in the six states voting this week, please get out there and vote like your rights and your life depend on it. Evidence suggests it does. And while we don't endorse specific candidates or parties on this program, we do endorse the most pro-democracy candidate that you can find on your ballots. As the struggle for democratic rights obviously continues today. Let's take a quick break here and we will come back with just a stunning crime in plain sight happening announced today. In any event, Donald Trump is stealing more than $1.7 billion taxpayer dollars to give to his friends, including criminals who attacked the U.S. Capitol on January 6 on his behalf in their failed attempt to steal the 2020 election, or to any criminals that he may wish, including his own family, maybe even himself. Who knows? Do we even have any laws anymore? Robert Weissman of Public Citizen joins us next to hopefully help me and all of us make sense of that news today, if sense can be made of it. I'm Brad Friedman, and you're listening to the Bradcast.
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0: Well, I think we can guess. I don't know. Maybe stealing $1.7 billion in taxpayer money from the U.S. Treasury to give to your friends with no oversight whatsoever is the crime of the century. Maybe that's what it is. Maybe he's got something else planned. It would, of course, be the crime of the century for any other administration. But who knows? Who knows what else this one has planned for our long national nightmare before that comes to an end? Welcome back to the Bradcast. Brad Friedman from bradblog.com. The Trump-controlled Justice Department on Monday announced that it was establishing a nearly $1.8 billion taxpayer-backed so-called anti-weaponization fund. That as part of an agreement Donald Trump made with his own Department of Justice to dismiss his own $10 billion lawsuit against the Trump-controlled IRS over the leak of several of his tax returns some years ago. Those returns revealed that Trump paid just $750 in taxes to the U.S. government the year that he first ran for office in 2015. Not 750,000, 750. But that was a big year. He paid no taxes at all in other years. His lawsuit that he now claims to be dropping alleged that it caused him $10 billion worth of damage somehow to his reputation or something. Trump's Justice Department officials announced that he and his co-plaintiffs, which include two of his eldest sons, would now drop their IRS lawsuit as well as other claims of supposed damage in connection with the 2022 search of Mar-a-Lago, finding that Trump had stolen tens of thousands of pages of highly classified national security documents when he left office the first time, and in connection with the investigation into Russian interference during his 2016 election. The agreement is supposedly, quote, in exchange for the creation of this fund, which Trump's DOJ said they set up a quote, systematic process to hear and redress claims of others who suffered weaponization and lawfare. The establishment of the fund came just days after days ahead of a court deadline in the Trump IRS lawsuit, which would have required the administration to explain whether there was an actual case to be heard at all in court, given Trump's control over the Justice Department's actions. The massive fund would give January 6 rioters who were pardoned by Trump a mechanism to seek taxpayer payouts for their crimes, for their claims of government overreach. The fund could even issue, quote, formal apologies to individuals who made claims against the government. According to the announcement, a group of some 93 House Democrats called the move a $1.7 billion slush fund that the president could use to, quote, reward allies, including the nearly 1,600 defendants who were convicted or charged in connection with the January 6 attack on the Capitol. Jonah Goose, Democratic congressman from Colorado, called the news, quote, one of the most brazen examples of corruption that we have seen from this administration. And that's saying something. The House Democrats Litigation Task Force filed a motion to block what Jamie Raskin, Democrat of Maryland, called, quote, pure fraud and highway robbery. As part of the agreement, the attorney general appointed by Trump would appoint the five members of a commission to oversee the fund, including one member to be chosen in consultation with congressional leaders. However, Donald Trump could remove any member of the commission at any time for any reason he likes. But of course, even if this moves forward and there are challenges, as members of Congress are claiming now, to what Donald Trump is doing, if there are challenges, legal or otherwise, well, who's going to decide if such a claim is actually true? Donald Trump's corrupted U.S. Supreme Court? Quote, Donald Trump and his compromised Department of Justice have created a slush fund to make payouts to Trump supporters and cronies, said Lisa Gilbert and Robert Weissman, co-presidents of the good government watchdog group Public Citizen, announcing their own investigation into this grotesque scheme that they describe as a, quote, monstrous theft. of taxpayer resources. Joining us now to somehow help make any sense of this at all is Robert Weissman of Public Citizen. He's a longtime public interest advocate, an activist, and an expert on corporate and government accountability, whose work at the nonprofit outlet focuses on the impacts of money on politics, economic and regulatory policy, corporate crime and wrongdoing, and much more, all of which seems to sort of be wrapped up into this crime of the century. Robert Weissman, welcome to the broadcast, sir.
1: Hey, it's great to be with you.
0: So I must say, this is insane. And so much is happening just right in front of our faces that I'm having sort of trouble wrapping my brain around how any of this can actually be even happening. So let me start with your sort of broad overview of what is happening here before our very eyes as you see it.
1: Yeah, I think you did a good job of describing it. I can go back over it, but I also think you're right that the English language does not give us adequate words to characterize this. So just to step back,
0: yeah,
1: and as you said, in Donald Trump's first term, his tax returns were released. Donald Trump was president of the United States mm-hmm. when his returns were released. It was illegal, but it was under Donald Trump's IRS.
0: Mm-hmm.
1: Flash forward to the current administration, Donald Trump, president of the United States, allegedly in his personal capacity, has sued the government, meaning the government of the United States, presided over by Donald J. Trump, represented by the Department of Justice, which he is clear works specifically and directly for him, is answerable to him and only what he thinks. He is sued, seeking $10 billion for the alleged injury caused to him, which is just, again, laughable, doesn't quite get to it.
0: By the way, let me stop you there for a second. If you sue for $10 billion, don't you need to be able to show that there was in some fashion, $10 billion worth of damage against you, your reputation,
1: yeah,
0: and so
1: exactly.
0: forth?
1: Exactly. It's completely preposterous. There's no evidence of, I mean, he had a privacy injury, but his actual harm to his reputation. At the time, he said, he bragged about it. He said it showed how smart he was.
0: Mm-hmm.
1: Taxes you were describing. So according to him, actually no injury whatsoever. And in fact, it didn't hurt him from getting elected president. So the injury wasn't too bad.
0: Yeah.
1: And it probably has no money value at all. And the $10 billion, which is far more than he's personally worth, is ridiculous. But the problem, of course, is besides just that the claim is nonsensical.
0: Yeah.
1: He's suing himself. So he's on both sides of the case.
0: Mm-hmm.
1: And as you're describing, that's actually not permitted. So he brought the case and the judge said, what the heck is this? How is the Department of Justice supposed to defend? Or is there even a case here when you, Donald Trump, are on both sides? And the judge was plainly getting to the answer of no, there's no case. So they rushed a settlement deal so the judge couldn't interfere. And what they did cleverly was to say, okay, we're dropping the case.
0: Right.
1: This is not a settlement for the judge to review. We dropped the case. Oh, and by the way, we're creating a $1.176 billion fund described exactly as you said. That's 1776 for people who didn't catch that.
0: If there is no settlement.
1: The fund accurately, except that it's even worse than you said. It's entirely possible for Donald Trump to take some or all of this money that's being paid out by this preposterous fund.
0: Mm-hmm.
1: And the terms of the fund itself, which have just been made available, there's a lot we don't know, but a couple mm-hmm. of things have just been published. Said that because the claims process is voluntary, there should be no appeal, arbitration, or judicial review of claims, offers, or other determinations made by the Anti-Weaponization Fund.
0: Right.
1: Meaning no one can do anything about what this made-up committee does, including giving all of the money to Donald Trump if they so choose.
0: Robert, let me try to make sense of this because I'm, like I said, having trouble wrapping my brain around it. So they didn't file a motion to dismiss because that then would have been up to the judge. Instead, they just said, we're dropping the suit. Well, if they're right now, they had been talking about this ridiculous $10 billion settlement between the parties that are both Donald Trump, but, you know, Trump as a person and Trump's government. But now if they have dropped the case, how can there even be a settlement when there is no case? I mean, it seems like Donald Trump and the DOJ are just agreeing to, hey, how about y'all give me $1.776, whatever, billion dollars.
1: Billion. Don't miss the billion in there.
0: Billion, yeah. I mean, there's no suit. How can there be a settlement? How can this be agreed upon without approval of somebody, the courts, the Congress?
1: Yeah, well, when things are functioning regularly and honestly, there is a so-called judgment fund in the Department of Justice, and they can't make payouts without a conflict even getting to the courts.
0: Okay.
1: In the first place. Of course, that's how it's supposed to, like many things where Trump is doing, like there's an underlying logic for things to work in regular times.
0: Mm-hmm.
1: And then you have a corrupt, evil force, selfish and grifting beyond belief, turning it inside out and using it for something that no one ever possibly could have contemplated, which is what this is.
0: Is that what this, apparently the DOJ is citing this $760 million landmark settlement fund that the Obama administration had created to compensate Native American farmers and ranchers who were deprived access to federal subsidies for decades. So that's what they seem to be comparing this to. This is similar to Native American farmers who were screwed over for decades by the government, except these were violent criminals who tried to overthrow the government and we're going to give them money. But that's the comparison they're making? Your response?
1: Correct. So that's the precedent they're citing. And you're right. They're implying that the injustice visited upon the Native American farmers, just a small one in the horrible history, is comparable to the injustice inflicted on Donald Trump. However, there's some interesting things about that settlement. One, that settlement actually was filed in court, so it was reviewed by a court, unlike this one.
0: Okay.
1: And when you read through the settlement, actually it goes to length to say, look, we're two separate parties here. We have adverse interests, meaning the government is actually trying to protect taxpayer dollars.
0: Mm-hmm.
1: We had an extensive exchange of information. We looked honestly at what the value of the claims might be and the validity of the underlying claims. And based on all that, we came up with this settlement, which was then a structure that individual Native American farmers could apply to and receive payment.
0: Mm-hmm.
1: That is, that has nothing to do with what's going on here. Although it is the case that now individuals who claim to be aggrieved by Biden administration weaponization, including, as you say, the January 6th perpetrators, the Proud Boys, Roger Stone, Rudy Giuliani, and Donald Trump himself, among many others, are now going to make individual claims.
0: Yeah, and Donald Trump himself could be on this so-called commission, as I understand it. So could his sons, and they could, if I'm understanding this correctly, they could choose to give money to themselves as well. Is that allowable under this pretend made-up idea of a fund that they're creating?
1: Yes. I mean, I never want to, it's always a mistake to underestimate the extent of their crass corruption.
0: Yeah.
1: I would imagine that they wouldn't put themselves on the fund, committee, A, because it's probably too boring, and B, because why not just put cronies in there who'll do what they want?
0: Right.
1: But it is correct. They could conceivably put themselves on. And, Donald Trump is a man of unparalleled genius. He's a man of many jobs and functions. And, being on the board to pay himself a corrupt fund based on a collusive corrupt settlement of a collusive corrupt case that he filed in the first place might be the kind of poetry that he enjoys.
0: Well, he is not very bright, frankly, in my opinion, but he is a genius when it comes to figuring out how to defraud the public, and in this case, the taxpayers. I mean, it occurs to me that, if that commission doesn't manage to give away some of that $1.8 billion, I suspect they would keep it for themselves. Is there anything to prevent them from doing that you know of, Robert Weissman?
1: Well, the commission has to retire by the end of the Trump administration. And if there's money left over, then it would, go back to the Department of Justice.
0: Oh, good.
1: But obviously, the entire incentive is to get the money out the door before Trump is out the door.
0: Gotcha. I mentioned your organization, Public Citizen, announced an investigation today into what you describe as Trump's, quote, proposed slush fund to protect his allies. What sort of investigation is Public Citizen able to do into any of this at this point?
1: Well, the first thing we're trying to do is figure out more details of what's going on here. So we filed a public records request, asked for it to be expedited, and we'll see if we don't get a rapid response. For all the materials and conversations that surrounded the settlement, so mm-hmm. we can understand, we do now have the short settlement agreement. It you know, on its face, it's nuts, but it does leave a lot of open questions. So we're going to try to get to the bottom of that.
0: So
1: then we and many colleagues are trying to figure out, you know, what the heck can anybody do about this? Can
0: yeah.
1: What's the ability to sue about it? And one thing we do know, one entity that does have the ability to stop it is Congress. So in upcoming this week fights and thereafter, Congress could make could bar the payments to and through this alleged anti-weaponization.
0: But to do that, A, it would have to be agreed to, I presume, in both chambers of Congress, both of which are, of course, led by Republicans right now.
1: Correct.
0: And wouldn't any such measure have to then be signed by the President of the United States into law?
1: Correct. So it's to actually get it adopted into law, would have to be able to overcome a veto.
0: Yeah.
1: But it might well be connected to other things that Trump wants, which would make things complicated.
0: I see. Frankly, I like your plan better. I know Public Citizen has had a lot of success in this sort of thing with the Freedom of Information Act requests. I know you're going to make them to the IRS, the DOJ, the Department of Treasury. What sort of documentation might you find in such an investigation? And if you do find it, what then? I mean, if they're saying, hey, the president wants us to give him $1.7 billion, it doesn't seem legal, but I say we do it anyway. If you find something as, you know, brazen as that in an email between, you know, the folks at the DOJ, what do you do with that? What can be done with that?
1: We will share that immediately with the broadcast.
0: Thank you.
1: So the people know.
0: Yeah.
1: People know. Look, this is a totally unprecedented situation. So
0: yeah.
1: You read a quote from Representative Neguse, which I think very considerably understates. It's not one of the most corrupt things of this administration. It's the most corrupt thing. And at least in terms of, you know, this kind of personal corruption, mm-hmm. it's almost for sure the most corrupt thing in all of American history.
0: Yeah.
1: So we will figure, you know, we're exploring with allies, like what can we do? It's what I said, right? What possible is it to litigate? What possible is it to get more documents out about it? What can we do in Congress? How could it be clawed back later on if it goes into effect in the first place? All that stuff. It may be that, you know, the law is not designed for this because no one operates this way.
0: Right.
1: Have they found a legal way to steal $1.7 billion? Maybe. If so, then we've got to go to Congress and deal with that one.
0: Yeah, and I'm wondering, who has standing to sue to block something like that? I mean, I'm a taxpayer. It's my money. Do I have standing to sue? Does Public Citizen have standing?
1: Without getting into the convoluted standing doctrine, the answer to that question is no.
0: Robert, I'm barely old enough to remember when Jimmy Carter put his peanut farm into a blind trust while he was serving as president. We have yet, you know, related news, late last week that President Trump has reported thousands of financial transactions totaling hundreds of millions of dollars, including large purchases and sales of tech giants, NVIDIA, Microsoft, Amazon, Meta, in the first 3 months of this year alone. That, according to new disclosure forms filed with the U.S. Office of Government Ethics, showing more than 3,700 transactions by Donald Trump valued between $220 and $750 million cumulatively. And they all happen most of them happen just prior, just before a major corporate deal or Commerce Department approval was announced, for example, of the sale of NVIDIA chips to China. I would have called that the crime of the century until the news today, Robert. What's your response to this newly unearthed information about all of these stock trades that are timed to apparently insider information by the President of the United States.
1: You know, every grift possible. That's Donald Trump's slogan. And, you know, the degree to which we don't know for sure the degree which he's controlling a stock portfolio, whether it's farmed out. We don't necessarily know that he's making calls to the people who are in charge and making the trades. But there's no reason to assume that he's operating ethically. Mm-hmm. He definitely ain't no Jimmy Carter. Another example in that long list of trades, like he's made acquisition purchases of Lilly, which is now fast racing to become, I think, the first $1 trillion pharmaceutical company mm-hmm. on the back of GLP-1 drugs that it's selling. Mm-hmm. And there are a variety of things that the government has done under the Trump administration to expand the market for GLP-1s. This is like Ozempic and stuff. Mm-hmm. So that's yet another, yes, there's that plus all the tech plays. We don't know for sure that the president was a billionaire before he took office. Uh-huh. A lot of dispute about how rich he really is and how much he's puffed up his wealth. He's definitely a billionaire now.
0: Yeah.
1: Because I think the most conservative estimate of how much money he personally has made during the presidency is a billion. Some are estimating up to 5 billion. It's kind of hard to figure out exactly because so much of the money is tied up in cryptocurrency, which is just, you know, so opaque.
0: Right.
1: But it's like literally 1,000 times worse than the first administration easily.
0: Yep.
1: If you measure by dollars mm-hmm. and, you know, but unfortunately in the first administration, when this was constant headlines, you know, who was taking out a room at the Trump Hotel, the media, and I'm afraid the public to some extent has become a little bit anesthetized to this.
0: Yeah.
1: But what's really important about it is not just that he's stealing from us and degrading any ethical standard, but that the things he's doing are fundamentally driving policy. Mm. So, you know, he's taking money and the family's taking money and making deals with countries in the Middle East, right? So he's gets the plane from Qatar. He has massive investments in the crypto business from UAE. Jared Kushner, son-in-law, is seeking, you know, billions of dollars in investment from Saudi Arabia on top of the billions of dollars he's already managing on behalf of the Saudis. And then, you know, we're prosecuting a war in the Middle East where those same countries are whispering in his ear and pushing towards more aggressive action against Iran and to mm-hmm. further, you know, to support Israel in the aggression against Lebanon. And there is no way to separate the conduct of our foreign policy, let alone our domestic policy, from the corruption that is endemic in the administration. That's one example. But if you look at what we're doing on AI and how we're treating big tech or what we're doing in the pharmaceutical sector or obviously what's going on in cryptocurrency, where an industry that he once said was a total fraud is now being boosted in ways that are going to really strip lots of wealth from lots of Americans. All these things are policies that are directly tied to the corruption that is the defining feature of this administration,
0: yeah,
1: along with its cruelty to immigrants.
0: Yeah. I mean, when he said he was going to drain the swamp, apparently what he meant was he was going to absorb the entire swamp into himself.
1: For sure.
0: Robert, we've spoken with your great government ethics lobbyist, Craig Holman, many times over the years on this show. You know, we've talked about trying to pass a law to prevent insider trading in Congress. Do we need to add the White House, I guess, to all of those measures that we would have applied to Congress? Because it seems like the various things that you've just run through, while unseemly, to say the least, kind of seems like they're all legal, that, in fact, the president can trade based on any information he wants. Are we going to have to, like, make a coterie of laws after this administration and make sure that it applies to the White House?
1: Yes, we are. And this is the case where the White House was the president and the vice president were specifically exempted on the grounds that it was A, that you would trust the president to do the right thing, and B, that it was a little bit complicated to legislate around the president. There's even some constitutional issues. Uh-huh. But, you know, what Trump has showed is that wherever there's a gap, someone is cruel and corrupt as him, will find a way
0: yep.
1: to exploit it. So yeah, part of what was going to have to be done after Trump is closing all those gaps, filling on all those loopholes. Although no matter what we do, it's not possible to do everything because something else will emerge.
0: Yeah.
1: We just have to not elect people who are this corrupt and to hold them accountable when they engage in this kind of misconduct.
0: There's an idea. Of course, then we have to have a better media to make sure that people understand who is and isn't corrupt. And Public Citizen has also been a champion in that regard as well. So thank you very much.
1: Robert, let me say one thing about that, yeah, Brad, before we yeah, go. So yeah. I know Pacifica doesn't take government funding.
0: Right.
1: But you did later make a reference in the pitch before to the cuts in government funding of media. Mm-hmm. And they, you know, that's one of the things that this administration has corruptly done, which is strip funding from public media, you know, and then giving it to big corporations or to the rich or to Donald Trump personally himself. And that juxtaposition, I think, really underscores the crucial role for truly independent media that relies on community support and doesn't get slammed when some evil government force comes in, like Donald Trump. And that force in this country is Pacifica. It is KPFK. So everybody listening, if those phones aren't ringing now, if people aren't going online right now and making contributions, please do it, because this legitimate source for genuine news and critical commentary is unmatched. It's unmatched in Los Angeles and it's unmatched around the world. And people really need to support the work that you and your colleagues are doing there.
0: Thank you, brother. I would let you go on and on, but I got to get out. Greatly appreciate that very much. Robert Wiseman, co-president of the always critical Public Citizen. You can find their work, of course, at citizen.org. You can follow them on the blue skies at Public Citizen. Robert, really appreciate you joining us today on such short notice. And thanks for all the supportive words and everything you guys do. Thank you, my friend.
1: Great to be with you.
0: All right, we got to get out. Thanks to our producer, Desi Doyen, to our board operator, Will, and to all of you for spending a portion of your day or night with us. 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I'd love to hear from you. I'm Bradcast at bradblog.com. Who am I anyway? You can also follow me on the social medias. I am the Brad Blog. You'll find me there or at our newly redesigned, very cool website, bradblog.com. That's it. We'll see it all of the above until we see you here next time. Hopefully tomorrow. I'm Brad Friedman. Good luck, world.

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8: It's great to be with you.
7: So walk me through this big event. I mean, all the who's who's of the Democratic Party is going to be there. Chuck Schumer is going to be there. Cory Booker is going to be there. Abigail Spanberger is going to be there, which if I see her, I'm going to have a word. But you're bringing all these folks together. Why?
8: Yeah, so we are bringing leaders across, you know, the broad center left to talk about the big, bold ideas that are going to move this country forward. Donald Trump has proven both in word and deed that he's not delivering on the promises that he made to make life more affordable for people, make our government less corrupt, make our country safer and more secure. And so we've got, you know, big ideas at the Center for American Progress that we've been proud to champion. Like last week, Hawaii Governor Josh Green signed the first bill in the country to basically neuter Citizens United in the state of Hawaii. And, you know, that was an idea that my colleague Tom Moore, our senior fellow at the Center for American Progress, helped forge. And so, you know, we really see this conference as an opportunity to talk about the path forward, you know, how we make people's lives better. You know, it's going to be an important conversation.
7: Yeah, I say all the time, the right has spent billions of dollars paying people a lot of money to dream up really bad ideas, and that there should be something on the other side that does, you know, comes up with good ideas. So to hear that you guys are doing this work and have been for, look, we've had a partnership with the Center for American Progress for going on about 20 years now. So you guys have really been at the forefront of this. So this ideas conference to me is, you know, hopefully where some of the good ideas like that one comes out. Maybe we talk about how do we make life a little bit more affordable, how we raise wages, do things that are going to make lives better instead of what we see from the other side, which is, you know, how do we make business more profitable, generally at the expense of workers. So what are you most excited about coming into this? It's the who's who of the Democratic Party, a lot of potential presidential candidates. What are you hoping for that comes out of this?
8: Well, I think that the country is really at, you know, kind of an important fork in the road where, you know, we've got some of these big major tech companies that are, you know, spreading, you know, technologies across our economy like wildfire, the AI companies, and workers are, and communities are really asking themselves, you know, is this actually improving my bottom line? While they're getting richer and richer and richer, you know, what is happening to my job prospects? What's happening to my utility bill? And, you know, I think that we're going to have some interesting ideas that we're going to be talking about next week about this kind of emerging technology and, excuse me, on Tuesday, this emerging technology, as well as, you know, how we can make sure that, you know, we're both promoting, you know, technological development in the United States, but also at the same time, making sure that it's not coming at the expense of our communities and, you know, people's ability to earn a living wage.
7: Yeah, now I'm planning on attending on Tuesday. If folks wanted to tune in, is there a web stream? Is there a way? You just go to the Center for American Progress's website. How can people participate and watch? Because I think it's important that these ideas are shared. How can people tune in?
8: Yeah, if you go to our website, AmericanProgress.org, you can sign up to follow along on the live stream that we'll be running throughout the conference. Again, this is going to be Tuesday from 9 a.m. Eastern to nearly 5 o'clock Eastern on Tuesday, May 19th. And so, you know, definitely encourage you to join us. We're going to have lots of really bold, innovative leaders, people like Gavin Newsom, who's been on the front lines of protecting our democracy from Donald Trump and Republicans who are trying to run roughshod over it, to Governor Wes Moore, Senator Ruben Gallego, and others. So really excited to have a, you know, a robust conversation.
7: A lot of names have been thrown out as potential 2028 presidential candidates. So it seems like, and I'm sure that's not the reason that they're there, or it is, but

0: some of them from CAP. We are excited to have some, you know, panels with a variety of different experts and perspectives represented. We're proud to be sponsoring this event, working with MS Now as our media sponsor. So we're going to have a number of different hosts from MS Now are going to be moderating some of these conversations. So I think it's going to be a really, really exciting day, touching on both domestic issues as well as those affecting people across the world.
1: So is this a gathering information idea? We're pitching ideas around, or is there going to be an agenda at the end of this where you go, here's our direction. Here's where we think as the Center for American Progress, maybe the Democrats should be moving on their messaging, or is this just kind of a, you know, just a kind of a meet and greet kind of deal?
0: Well, you'll have to stay tuned, Rick. We may have some exciting new things to tease tomorrow. So you and your listeners will have to follow along.
1: Now, clearly, affordability is at the top of virtually everyone's list, whether it's grocery prices, whether it's gas prices, you know, as you pointed out, electric rates, all of this stuff. The hope is that Democrats have a very clear message and that there's some actual research behind it, which is the work that you guys do. How much can we expect? I know you're not going to give away all the baby in the bathwater, but how much can we expect the message to be focused on that? Or is this really going to be about, you know, the war that's going on? Is it going to be about saving democracy, taxing billions? I got 1,000 issues that I think we should be working on. Where do you seem to be ushering that message?
0: Well, I think that the American people, you know, their focus is on their quality of life. And right now it's getting worse under Donald Trump. People are being squeezed financially more and more. At the same time, our communities are, under threat. We're seeing people's rights being trampled on by his unaccountable, lawless ICE running roughshod over our Constitution. And so, I think we're going to talk a lot about affordability because that is what people say is their number one concern. They feel like they're falling further and further behind. And so, we're going to talk a lot about those issues. There's work that we need to do both in the short term to provide people immediate relief, but also important structural investments and changes that we need to be making to grow the supply to put downward pressure on prices over the long term, whether that's for housing, whether that's for energy, whether that is for our food supply. All of those things are places where we can make an important difference in people's lives in the short term while making important changes that are going to make things more affordable over the long term.
1: The reason that I wanted to reach out to you and talk about this, because one, I'm going to be there. An interesting one I want to talk about, because I still don't know where it is yet because of the world we live in right now. But I think, in talking with a lot of our audience, people want to know that there's a direction. They want to know that there's something to fight for. So for me, this seems like a perfect opportunity for people to engage with ideas, maybe new ideas, and something to organize around. So I think I hope folks will tune in. I hope this is a catalyst moment to bring people and begin the organizing. Out of this, when you're done with this, what do you hope then comes from it? Because clearly it's, the day after is the most important day. I'm curious if you have any direction, any thought, any idea.
0: Well, I think, I think our hope is that many of the ideas that are surfaced at this conference, become, something actionable for lawmakers who are, looking to make a difference in people's lives. A lot of these different policies are things that even thematically, while Democrats may be out of power at the federal level, they can start making some inroads on at the state level. Potentially we see some of these ideas end up, becoming part of an agenda that House Democrats, Senate Democrats are aligning behind. We've already seen that in some cases in relation to the housing plan that we rolled out earlier this year. Where Senate Democrats really took the basis of our ideas and said, this is the agenda that...

0: we want to move on to grow our housing supply, build more housing, and in return for localities doing that, the federal government is going to chip in to make sure that we're providing relief to renters and to first-time home buyers so that they can get their foot in the door and feel a little bit of financial relief, saving about $1,000 on rent a year in exchange for communities stepping up to build more housing.
1: Now, I mean, we've done it in the past. My grandparents' generation, sure, when they came home from World War II, the GI built millions of houses across this country. We've done it before. We could easily do it again. I do want to finish up on the sad reality of the world that we do live in. Because when I RSVP'd, I signed up because I'm like, yeah, I think this will be a great opportunity to hear some messaging, maybe book some guests to come on, some of the speakers as well. But the fact that I still don't know where it is and won't know almost to the last hour where it's going to be is a sad testament to where we are in this country and why I think, you know, having these kind of things where we're talking about ideas and talking about how to move the country forward is a good thing, but still scary times we live in.
0: Yeah, I mean, no doubt. Obviously we saw the tragic murder of Charlie Kirk last year. Continued threats made against elected officials, election administrators, and a lot of the social media, companies are helping spread some of this, toxic sludge on their own platforms. And, really that's just creating, a more coarse political discourse than we've seen in some time. And it is sad. It is tragic. But we also need to remember, who is cheered on this kind of politics. You look at the, response from, Donald Trump's own sons to Nancy Pelosi, Paul Pelosi's, the attempted assassination on his life and, they're cracking jokes at his expense. That's just outrageous. I think is not something that should sit well with anybody who believes that we should have a democracy where we can engage each other peacefully.
1: Yeah. And especially when you're talking about how to make the country better and how to move forward and coming forth with ideas, which I'm hoping on Tuesday, May 19th, folks will tune in to the website, AmericanProgress.org. Check out the Center for American Progress's Ideas Conference. I'm looking forward to it. Colin, I appreciate the time. Good on you guys for doing this. And I hope I'll see you on Tuesday.
0: Thanks, Rick. Like you said, we're excited. We know that, the opponents of Donald Trump are not going to win back the hearts and minds of the American people without offering their own positive agenda to make people's lives better. And, we think that the Ideas Conference is a really critical juncture, as we work toward doing that. So I'm really excited for Tuesday and glad you can join us.
1: Good stuff, Colin. Thanks so much. Appreciate the time. Colin Seeberger, senior advisor there at the Center for American Progress. Make sure you check out their website, AmericanProgress.org. Want to hear your thoughts. What would you want to hear? What's the agenda that Democrats should be pushing forward? What should we do? Want to hear it. Rick at the RickSmithShow.com. Right back. I'm Rick Smith, and this is Labor History in 2. On this day in labor history, the year was 1979. That was the day an Oklahoma City jury found in favor of the estate of Karen Silkwood. Karen worked as a lab tech at the Cimarron nuclear plant operated by the Kerr-McGee Corporation. Karen joined the Oil, Chemical, and Atomic Workers International Union during a 1972 strike at the plant. She walked the picket line, returning to work once the strike was ended. Karen remained very concerned about safety standards in the plant, so much so that she decided to serve on the union's bargaining team. She also agreed to secretly collect documentation of the plant's negligence. In November, she did a routine self-check and found she had higher than normal levels of plutonium, an incredibly deadly substance in her body. Further investigation found her home was contaminated as well. She became convinced that her employer was attempting to poison her. Kerr McGee accused Karen of poisoning herself to put nuclear companies in a bad light. Despite her fears, Karen pressed on with her investigation. She was on her way to meet with a union representative and a reporter from the New York Times when she died in a mysterious car accident. She was allegedly carrying a manila folder of documents related to her investigation. The documents were never found. Evidence showed that she was likely forced off the road by another vehicle. The jury found the company at fault for the plutonium contamination, awarding more than $10.5 million in damages. The company fought the verdict and eventually settled with the family for $1.38 million. In 1983, Meryl Streep starred in a movie, Silkwood, telling the story of this incredible woman who gave her life fighting for worker safety. Labor History in 2 brought to you by the Illinois Labor History Society and The Rick Smith Show. For more information, go to laborhistoryin2.com, like us on Facebook, and follow us on the Twitters at Labor History in 2.
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1: So thousands of working people walked off the job on the Long Island Railroad this week, shutting down North America's biggest commuter rail. These aren't privileged workers. These are engineers, machinists, signalmen, ticket clerks who've gone 3 years without a raise while inflation has bled their paychecks dry. They're striking because they can't afford to live in, well, in the region that they serve. Governor Hochul is urging them to get back to talks, worried about commuters, which is rightly so. 330,000 daily riders are affected, but let's be clear. These workers aren't asking for special favors. They're asking for equitable pay and fair health care after years of economic sacrifice. And this is the weird part of all of this. You know, it's the workers' fault when, you know, management could have sat down and come with a better deal. The MTA withheld a deal that would have raised fares 8%, yet workers face soaring costs with stagnant wages. This is the first year the Long Island Railroad is on strike, in 30 years? These workers didn't want to strike. Nobody wants to strike. They were forced into this. It is literally the last arrow in the quiver because management refused to bargain. When working people organize, they're fighting for all of us. Without solidarity, we all lose. So it's my view, support these workers, support these strikers. If you're in New York, buy their coffee, share their message, show up. It's all of our fights. And understand, this is where Democrats had better come around to the labor side of things. And why I'm still just beyond angry with the Virginia governor for vetoing the collective bargaining bill that she could have signed and would have been helpful. But Democrats had better figure out how to get their heads out of their you-know-what. Because ultimately, and this is where I'm hoping this ideas conference that's going to happen on Tuesday will help. I think raising the minimum wage is an important thing, and I've been seeing some messaging around, you know, it just makes economic sense to raise the minimum wage. You increase consumer spending because higher wages for workers gives more disposable income, which means they can boost the overall economy. There's more activity. Yeah. It reduces poverty levels so that we don't have to pay so much out in programs that our government funds, which means that employers are actually covering the cost of their laborers. Makes sense. Might even improve employee retention. Who knows? Higher pay might keep people on the job longer instead of chasing nickels, which means you might get better productivity, which means better paid employees feel more valued. They're going to work harder. You're going to make more profits. It just seems like a virtuous cycle. Also, it stimulates the local economy because guess what? Every penny that those workers make, they spend locally. So it seems to me one of the things Democrats need to most certainly do if they take back power Put a minimum wage bill on Trump's desk. Make him veto it. I think he'll sign it. I almost guarantee he'll sign it, because he'll sign anything, as long as he can slap his big goofy signature on it, and I'm okay with that. But understand, when Democrats take power, not just in 26, but in 28, this administration is doing so much damage. And I'm hoping this ideas conference goes into bigger ideas outside of just what we have to do by November. Our courts are so badly broken and so badly screwed toward corporate decision-making, which is, in essence, Republican Party decision-making. We need to expand the lower courts so that the Democrats can nominate more judges and protect our democratic institutions. Seems sane. I've been saying for a long time, we need to expand the Supreme Court to 13 seats. Should have done it years ago. And change the lifetime part of this as well. We need to end the filibuster. We need to get more senators. They're like, hey, I bring in D.C. and Puerto Rico estates even if you have to. They should get representation. There's a lot of things we should be doing. All of this gerrymandering stuff has got to stop. You've got to reform redistricting. We've got to restore the Voting Rights Act. There's so much. Hold presidents accountable. There's so much. But the question is will we? And will Democrats have the courage? And look, I look at Abigail Spanberger in Virginia, and I got to wonder, do Democrats have the stomach for the kind of fights that are coming? And this is why, you know, as I've been saying, I love to see union members running for political office. I love to see people who get up every day, put on their work boots and put on a pair of gloves and get their hands dirty and just their backs aching. I want to see those people in the halls of power, because those are people who aren't going to be tied up with how it used to be. These are going to be people who are going to want to get in there and get work done, going to want to make lives better. And understand, the minimum wage to me is one of those things. It's almost a no-brainer. The idea of reward for work? Absolutely. I've seen, you know, as high as $30 an hour for minimum wage. And immediately you go, whoa, this will kill small business. This will push them faster to automation and faster to AI. Trust me, folks, they're going regardless. Because here's the reality. There's no such thing as the invisible hand. This idea that the free market decides what you're worth is ridiculous. Policy. Sound, smart policy can create a middle class. We've done it in the past. Increase the minimum wage, wages go up. Will prices go up? A little bit, yeah. But the idea is that your wages outpace inflation. Problem is, we got a billionaire class that we're feeding enormously, that we eventually have to take on. And this is where Democrats, if they get power, not just in 26, but in 28 as well, and they can hold on to that, they have an opportunity to actually do some really progressive, working class, liberal kind of stuff. You go, but Rick, you know, increase the minimum wage, that's going to redistribute wealth to poor people. Yeah, to working people. In an opposite direction of the redistribution of wealth that happened for the last 50 years, which is we have, through our work and sacrifice and lower health care and lower retirement security and lower wages, lower standard of living, through all of that, we've created a billionaire class who they worry, want, and care for nothing. Not you, not me, nothing. And they're able to buy institutions to hold on to power. And this is why, again, I keep coming back to this place. If we're going to reunite this country, we've got to reunionize it. And I've had people go, Rick, I think you're too sold on this union stuff. We should have policy to this, but we're not there. What I love, the fact that we wouldn't need unions because we had smart policies in place that protected workers, absolutely. Would I love to see a way that you go, hey, workers should be paid a living wage, should be paid a wage that they can support their families on, that respects their labor, their hard work, their dedication, their loyalty. But sorry, That ain't happening. And for all of the Elon Musk rhetoric around, we're going to have universal high income. We can't raise the minimum wage in what now, at least in my state, in 20 years? So what's it going to take? How long do we have to wait for this utopia that we were promised during the Trump years? Trump told us it was going to be utopia, eggs and gas, and life was going to be great. And yet, how you doing? How you doing, America? Want to hear it. Rick@TheRickSmithShow.com. 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Miss any portion of the program, grab the podcast, like always. And thanks so much for being here. See you back here next time.
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11: A $31,000 medical bill, a four-week delay for a critical test, and this didn't happen to someone unfamiliar with the system. 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Our guest is Bob Coleman, a retired healthcare professional who spent more than 40 years serving veterans through the U.S. Department of Veterans Affairs as a clinical pharmacist, medical informaticist, and researcher. His work included focusing on improving patient outcomes through evidence-based medicine. Since retiring, he's turned his attention to healthcare system reform, authoring the e-books Unnecessary Deaths and Hostile Takeover, How Wall Street and Congress Hijacked American Healthcare and How We Can Take It Back.
12: I had a set of specialized diagnostic tests at a cancer center in Seattle. 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
12: 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The experience made something very clear. Billing operates in a different system than care, and patients are largely outside that system.
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1: And welcome, brothers, sisters, working class heroes. This is the Rick Smith Show. Thanks so much for being here today on the big program. Lots to get to, lots to talk about. I'm sure everyone saw on Sunday the big Christian orgy that went on in the National Mall. They turned a block of the National Mall into a giant evangelical-style worship service. Yep, thousands of people showed up for the 250th anniversary prayer festival, I guess it was, and yes, funded by your tax dollars. You had many of the Christian clergy. Gotta wonder about all of the other ones. Didn't see them. There were music. There was appearances from numerous government officials, because you know the separation between church and state now officially well gone. Trump. J.D. Vance, Pete Hegseth was there. Mike Johnson even showed up for a prayer hoedown. And your tax dollars, you paid for it. Like you're paying for everything else. I'm sure you've seen the gas prices through the roof. Thank you, Trump's policies. And now, get ready for it, a motor oil pinch quietly becoming the next consumer shock. Synthetic-based oils are spiking and, well, kind of disappearing from the shelves because of the Middle East disruptions that have hit key refineries. Yeah, I mean, who could have seen that coming? Oh, I don't know, anybody who is kind of paying attention. So what you're not getting screwed at the pumps over is going to hit you in maintenance costs as well, because I got to assume the prices are going to go through the roof, because I don't believe we're going to see empty shelves. I just think you're going to see really expensive ones. Because understand, modern engines need specific low viscosity synthetics, and well, shortages are most certainly going to mean higher bills. Yay, longer waits at the shop, more headaches for the trucking industry, which understand, it's going to mean higher prices at the grocery store too. This is not just supply chain theater. This is inflation. This is inflation that's going to hit every one of us, every part of ordinary life. While policy leaders, I don't know, you listen to John Kennedy, the senator from Louisiana, who during the Biden years was losing his mind that Biden wasn't doing enough, going, I don't know what we can do. Now you've got the Trump administration playing down the economic fallouts from its Iran chosen war, even as energy and lubricant costs are going through the roof. Understand, we, all of us, every household in this country is paying for their geopolitical missteps. And understand, the hypocrisy writes itself. Rising pump prices, service costs. There's part of me that goes, Donald Trump is a genius. He has figured out how to get every American to go EV. Yeah, we're transitioning. Going to transition to electric vehicles. Because they're cheaper. You get to skip the gas pumps. You skip the oil entirely. And if they continue to do what they're doing, the next era of American driving may just be electric. Funded by the chaos of this administration. And oh, by the way, after his China trip, I got to wonder if those are going to be American-made EVs or they're going to be Chinese-made EVs. I have no idea how much he gave away because he came back with hat in hand. I know Boeing got something. Yeah. He got told, we're taking Taiwan whether you like it or not. And got no help on Iran, got nothing that he was looking for at all. But hey, they threw him a nice party. And really, that's all this administration really wants. Say nice words about him. A nice party. Of course, on American taxpayers' dimes. Like the prayer orgy. I gotta ask. Doesn't this, even my hyper-Christian friends, doesn't this make you angry that in a time where we're at, what, $41 trillion in debt, we are waste, fraud, and abusing the American taxpayer to hold some performative prayer service? All for a guy who views the Ten Commandments as a checklist? Kind of makes me wonder. Want to hear your thoughts? Email me, rick@thericksmithshow.com. Quick break, right back. I'm Rick Smith, and this is Labor History in Two. On this day in labor history, the year was 1972. That was the day that Maggie Kuhn stood before a group of reporters to tell them about her organization, the Gray Panthers. The idea for the group had started 2 years earlier. 65-year-old Maggie had received the unwelcome news that she was going to be forced to retire from her executive position with the United Presbyterian Church. Maggie was not ready to retire. Instead, she started to organize. This was during the era of the Vietnam War protests, and Maggie found allies with young people who also wanted to see changes in society. The original group developed to build connections between young and old. They called themselves the Consultation of Older and Younger Adults for Social Change. Later, they shifted their name to the catchier Gray Panthers. The Panthers adopted the motto, Age and Youth in Action. In 1975, the Panthers held their first national convention in Chicago. 200 Panthers attended, representing 37 states. At the convention, the Panthers adopted a platform of issues. They included issues important to seniors, such as an end to mandatory retirement, better housing for the elderly, and expansions to rent control. But the platform also included other social justice issues, including support for the Equal Rights Amendment, a call for full employment, amnesty for Vietnam draft resistors, and even, after much debate, the legalization of marijuana. In the more than 40 years since their founding, the Gray Panthers have continued to advocate for a variety of issues. One key achievement was a court victory to make Medicare regulations more understandable to seniors, and they were years ahead of the nation by supporting single-payer health care for all. Labor History in Two, brought to you by the Illinois Labor History Society and The Rick Smith Show.
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1: So I don't know if you saw Saturday Night Live, not on Saturday night, obviously, but Will Ferrell played Jeffrey Epstein. And look, at least someone's remembering Epstein in the Epstein files. Just kind of thought. But I love the line that Ferrell used. He said, Donnie, just remember, no matter how many wars you start or how bad you tank the economy as a distraction, people will always associate you with me. And that, my dear close friend, that is a beautiful thing. I gotta wonder, and here to share some thoughts on that and the top stories of the day, since someone has to remember the Epstein files, our good friend Sarah Burris, senior editor over at Alternet. Check out that website, alternet.org. Sarah, thanks for taking time for us.
13: Hey, Rick, how are you?
1: I gotta tell you, love Will Ferrell.
13: I know, he's so great. I would say too, I did see the Weekend Update, and that one was probably one of the best ones I've seen in a while. Like every single joke was like, dang. But yeah, it's I think, what was it, last week, the Democrats had a field hearing where they had Epstein survivors who spoke out, which is exactly what Melania, you know, gave her whole thing about. And sure enough, again, no Republicans really cared and showed up. So.
1: Now, it's interesting. The New York Post, they railed on the on Saturday Night Live, because, oh, they just beat up on Republicans. And you go, yeah, because they're in power, and that's what Saturday Night Live does. It's kind of what they do. So when Democrats are in power, they kind of go after them. It's a satire show. Maybe you've heard of it.
13: Yeah, Phil Hartman playing Clinton running through McDonald's. Do you remember? And everybody had like a really good Barack Obama impression. I feel like they are kind of trying to pick and choose. You remember Jim Carrey, whenever he did the Joe Biden one, his Joe Biden was like, it was a little over the top at first. So once he kind of dialed it back a little bit, because it was more like Jim Carrey doing an impression.
1: He was more like Jim Carrey doing the fireman, pretending he's Joe Biden.
13: Yeah. That's a good analogy. So like, yeah, but I mean, it's so selective the way that they decide that, you know, oh, we're such big victims. For somebody who cares so much about, you know, masculinity, they are such big snowflakes. It's like, come on, guys.
1: I thought you
13: like,
1: were going to use a different word, but snowflake is just right there. Because they are. I mean, the victim complex over there, my goodness. Especially when you consider that they have the dominance of talk radio and the dominance of cable news, and they do nothing but bash Democrats 24/7, 365. And yet one night a week, heaven forbid, you actually point out the fact that it's kind of ridiculous what this administration has done. They didn't spend a lot of time mocking Trump over China, and I thought they should have, because he came back from China with his hat in the hand, but he did. They threw him a nice party. He got a nice party.
13: Not only did they throw him a nice party, he got like, 100 kids who were waving flags and chanting something about, you know, welcome, you're nice or something. Xi Jinping, president of China, didn't even meet Trump at the airport. He had his vice president do it.
1: Sarah, they didn't do that for Barack Obama. They rolled out the red carpet for Donald Trump. They didn't do that for Barack Obama.
13: Sure. The whole week, I feel like he sort of went into this with us knowing there's nothing that he's going to get out of this. His goal, I think, was to try and have China swoop in and save him on Iran and convince Iran, like, please sign one of these deals or we're going to stop buying oil from you. But it like the thing that I kept hearing a lot of the foreign policy guys talk about is, look, that Iran, I mean, China kind of tries to be nice to everybody in the region. So they're buying oil from everybody. So it's not a big, huge deal. And I think they want to play nice with everybody. They don't want to, it behooves them to be bigger friends with the Middle East right now than it does the United States, because they're not really getting much out of the United States.
1: And no, they see a post-US dominant world. They see them as the dominant force of the future. And you know, while Trump is playing in every way possible into their hands by beating up on our allies and doing really dumb stuff, they are most certainly going in and filling the void and making deals. And it to them, it really is all just, it is about the art of the deal. And we got the guy who claims to be the Mr. Art of the Deal, closing the way he normally does, bankrupt.
13: Exactly. You remember the Art of the Deal was actually ghostwritten, you know, by somebody else. And so this idea that he is sort of this deal maker and this, you know, big famous business guy, it's funny because he's never really been able to make any of these deals. Like he keeps trying to say, oh, I've solved these wars that were already being solved, or it's like, dude, like you still haven't fixed peace in the Middle East, and it's been 8 years since you guys started that whole thing.
1: The thing is, and then I go back to, you know, everything with China, there were expectations, and Xi Jinping, you know, basically sucker punched him on Taiwan. And to watch him stand there and go, "Yo, China's a beautiful place." When asked, "What about Taiwan?" "Well, China's a beautiful place. They're very nice to me. They, you know, he might as well just said they threw me a big party and that's enough."
13: Yeah, which it is. I mean, that's the thing is that, you know, I feel like all of the world leaders sort of understand that as long as you do this big gold, you know, thing and shiny, welcome him,
1: shiny stuff.
13: What was the South Korea tripper? They gave him a crown. I mean, that is how low the bar is for him. It is so easy for people to manipulate him, which is exactly how Putin has been able to do it. It's just flattery and gold stuff. And gold, and I guess.
1: I saw this great ad. It was one of those mock kind of influencer unboxings of the Trump phone. And it's this giant 1970s kind of, you know, satellite phone, but it's gold. And look how beautiful and gold it is. It's obnoxious and it's ridiculous and probably doesn't work because evidently Trump phones are coming.
13: Oh, God. Supposedly. I honestly didn't know until everybody started doing videos complaining about it that they weren't getting these phones. And I feel like we kind of made fun of this last year where it's just like, oh, yeah, good luck with that, guys. Have fun. And yeah, sure enough, like it's been over a year and these people are like, where's my damn phone?
1: Where's my Trump phone?
13: And they got nothing.
1: Because here's the weird thing. You know, I remember all during the Obama years, my conservative friends were saying, there's the Obama phone because Obama's given free phones to people. And you go, no, that actually started back during the Carter years where they made sure that people had landline phones because they were there. They were party line phones. But the idea was you can get a call for a job interview or you can, you know, an emergency in this day and age kind of have to have one, which then morphed into a cell phone. Not a great smartphone, but something you can get a call on. And boy, were they ticked. The Trump phone, I'm not sure. But here's the great news. For all of my vaping friends, evidently we're bringing back the flavored vapes. So your six-year-old can now get bubble gum if they choose. And I got to imagine with this kind of push towards making the flavored e-cigarettes and vapes more widely available, I got to imagine one of the kids, I've got to have their hand in some kind of Trump vape or Trump e-cigarette or something because they're never miss an opportunity to slap their name on something and make it gold.
13: I'm sure it's going to be like a gold battery and the flavor is going to be something like well done steak or ketchup or, you know, something truly horrendous that nobody would ever in a million years want to buy, but they're going to buy it because it says Trump on it. And they're just like in the cold and so excited about their Trump vape. But it's, you know, it's nice that babies can now, you know, get addicted to tobacco. I think that's something that big tobacco has wanted for a long time. Get and that. Now they have the opportunity to go into a whole different market and
1: get that nicotine in early and often. Get that nicotine in there. Especially if you can do it with a gold-plated, geez, oh, man. How crazy.
13: Yeah. Like, I don't know why you don't just, you know, sell some sort of, like, flower sticker that's a nicotine patch that you can put on the babies now.
1: There you go. Little yeah, nice. Now, Maha, the Maha people, they're not thrilled. So, for me, it's going to be interesting to see the MAGA folks and the Maha folks them clashing over the bubbly, the bubblicious. I shouldn't say that because that's actually a brand name. The bubbly delicious of, geez, oh man, how crazy is this? Anyway, interesting news. Bill Cassidy, senator from Louisiana, didn't make the primary.
13: Honestly, I was a little bit shocked about that. Yeah. But I hadn't been watching the poll numbers in that, just because I feel like I think in this type of election environment, I feel like Republicans should probably be a little bit more careful because if they end up with someone who is crazier than Bill Cassidy, you're kind of making that seat more up for grabs for Democrats because you know that there's going to be a huge turnout and there's already a huge backlash, both from independents and Republicans. So non-MAGA Republicans are willing to cross the stream and vote for somebody else. Yeah. And independents are like, we're done with you. So like, this is kind of the old school strategy that I remember Kathleen Sebelius using in the early 2000s, where it was, You know, if we can just get the craziest person, craziest Republican to be the one that wins the primary, then a Democrat can win.
1: Right.
13: Because people are not going to vote for somebody who wants to destroy their schools or, you know, who can't bring any money back home to the state and, you know, who's not going to fight for them. And basically that's what they're going to get in places like Texas and Louisiana and, you know.
1: And possibly Kentucky, because Trump is now looking to take out Thomas Massie, which again, you know, I was looking at the primary spending numbers.
13: According, that's insane.
1: According to Ad Impact, who I guess tracks this month, the opponent in the 4th Congressional District in Kentucky has spent something like $25 million on television, radio, and digital ads.
13: And that's hard money. That's not primary. Even the soft money.
1: Yeah, I mean, that's just in the primary.
13: Which is ridiculous. I don't know if that's a record. I feel like you're getting close, probably close
1: for a
13: to
1: primary?
13: Being...
1: It's gotta be, gotta be.
13: Primary. It's gotta be. But yeah, like the Republican Party has tried to swoop in and do a little bit for Massie, but they're kind of in this weird nebulous position where they don't want to hack off Donald Trump, but they also have that rule about protecting incumbents.
1: Yeah.
13: But I mean, there's a Kentucky MAGA PAC that has no donors to it. I mean, it all just happens to have money in it, which
1: just
13: I can guarantee you is from a giant, you know, financial transfer from National MAGA PAC to the Kentucky MAGA PAC. And so they've been dropping, you know, millions of dollars on ads for this thing. And it's been interesting to watch some of the cable news sites that are doing interviews of people on the street who are MAGA loyalists, but at the same time are like, well, but Thomas Massie's a good guy. Like, we know him. He's around and he seems nice. And I support the whole Epstein, you know, like fixing the whole Epstein thing.
1: Yeah. And it's not just him. Evidently, Lauren Boebert, a true believer. Evidently, she's now on the must go list, which I find interesting.
13: I do too, because it seems like there's no way to win with Donald Trump. And I feel like we've been fighting with Republicans for this, you know, telling them this for years, where it's like nothing you do will ever be enough for him.
1: You're never going to be loyal enough.
13: Anything.
1: Never going to be loyal.
13: Never going to be enough.
1: You can never be loyal.
13: Why bother?
1: Exactly.
13: And so it's like, why not just be yourself or just be what your district wants and do all of the right things for your people? I mean, like, that's the whole purpose of being a representative, right? And so it's really frustrating to see these districts that are going to end up in really crappy financial situations where they don't have people coming home with money because, you know, they can't, it's going to be such a crazy right-wing MAGA person and you're going to have a Democrat that, you know, the Democratic majority take over the House. So if it was me, like, if I was in the Democratic majority, I'd be like, see ya. All you Republican districts, you're going to get screwed now because we're not going to make a deal with any of your MAGA people.
1: And I wish Democrats had that kind of spine. I wish Democrats would get their heads out of their behinds. I wish Abigail Spanberger wouldn't have vetoed the collective bargaining bill. I wish a lot of things. I wish Democrats would stop shooting themselves in the foot because Republicans are literally destroying their party from within. And look, I'm okay with that because they've got bad ideas. But I got to get your thoughts on this guy. A guy named Ryan Nichols pled guilty for stuff during the January 6th insurrection, pardoned by Donald Trump, just recently charged with threateningly displaying a handgun to a person, guess where? In a church parking lot.
13: That's right. It was the parking lot. I thought it was actually in church, but you're right. It was in the parking lot.
1: Who goes to church with a gun? Who goes to church with a gun?
13: Security. Yeah. Now, because we have to be scared of mass shootings in churches. But yeah, the thing that isn't surprising to me is that all of these criminals are repeat offenders.
1: Yeah.
13: It's just like,
1: I don't know, criminals.
13: Yeah, shocker. Like legitimate criminals. And so this idea of oh, we're just going to pardon everybody and everything will be fine. It's just like, well, just wait a minute. I mean, they're going to, they are now emboldened and think that they can do whatever crime they want. And there's been a whole lot of like child molester stuff. And like, I mean, it's, there are some really gross, January Sixers, because it's, I think it's like, I think it's American Oversight maybe who has a tracker that has all of them and keeps watching for any, you know, crazy suits or crimes that they commit. And they publish it, like this whole list of, okay, well, here's all the MAGA January Sixers who have committed this crime and this crime and this crime. And it's in the dozens now. Yeah, so
1: not surprising.
13: Way to represent yourself, guys.
1: Finally, the big, beautiful ballroom, or the eyesore ballroom, or the destruction of our White House, or, you know, the gaudy room, or however, you know, the Trump Airbnb, I don't know. Evidently kind of hitting a wall on the funding.
13: Yeah, so I think finally Republicans understand that maybe this is a bad election for Republicans. And it turns out the overwhelming majority of people hate the ballroom. And it hasn't changed. They did a poll, I want to say, in October last year, and then they did another one recently in April. And they were doing the poll around the time that the weird shooting, I guess the guy who rushed, you know, at the White House Correspondents' Dinner. They were doing a poll during that. And so they got no change from October to April. So this whole idea of, oh, we need to build the ballroom because Trump cannot ever leave the White House again. Nobody buys that. I think it's like a 28% of people are in support of it. 28%. And so there's no way to win on that specific issue. Yeah. So this idea that they're going to throw in, you know, $1 billion, I think Republicans are at the point where they're like, we're going to get screwed.
1: I don't know how, but I got to tell you, I knew from the beginning, because just like the wall was going to be paid for by Mexico, I knew billionaires were never going to pay for the ballroom. And eventually, after he destroys everything, we're the ones who have to clean up his mess. Again, finally, want to get your thoughts. I know you're a D.C. Resident most of the year, and I know you are sad, you know, being away from D.C. You're sad to have missed the fact that on Sunday morning they blocked off

0: 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David Waldman. KGRA. In the morning. Now, here's David Waldman.
1: Hey, good morning, everybody. How you doing? It is Tuesday, May 19th, 2026, and time for me to remember that yesterday's show, when we were playing a video clip from C-SPAN with Greg, we cranked the audio all the way up, and I believe I said to myself to make a mental note to turn it back down. Well, you know how those kind of notes go. The mental ones are the worst. The written ones are only slightly better. And so as I was turning things on today, I realized, hey, everything seems super loud. Maybe I'll turn down the volume in my headphones. No, that's not really doing it. Oh, yes. Okay. So I think I'm still not back to the levels. I made a note to myself. I made the mental note to turn it back down. I think I made a written note what the levels were that I had them set for before. So, okay, I think that will help a little bit. I think the real tip-off was it's like super distortion on the ding. We really redlined on that one. So, all right, sorry about your ears, everybody. Justice says the levels are 5x5, but I think he means 500x5, probably. I don't know if there's like radio lingo for I hear you, but my ears are bleeding. That's entirely possible. Anyway, wow, lots to talk about today. And of course, most of the rest of the world now waking up to the 1776 settlement, I guess. We had some early warning on that one. So, you know, that was nice. Although I don't think we called it out quite as early as I had hoped to do, but it was on everybody's radar screen. You guys are pretty voracious readers on your own, I think. And you just come here to, in some cases, to nod along and say, yeah, I totally read that. But in other cases, maybe not. Maybe we surprise you. But that's top of Justice's list of what he's thinking about early in the morning. And by the way, do you know that he has clear thoughts about what's happening in the world at, 5:45 a.m. his time? I just want to point that out. That's an amazing feat. Happens every day. Yesterday's note was that the Big Bash is all done there. Grandson Isaiah all graduated now from Lewis and Clark Law School. And the big news, Gunner is home and happy to be, I guess, out of the car. So, all right. The cold lingers and everything is complicated by the new disaster at KITM World Headquarters. There are a couple of looming disasters as well. I need to check in with Scott. I have, I think, notes to myself. My note to myself says that Scott might be out today too, but Scott's notes to me, I don't think, say that. So I think I may be mistaken. I'll have to double check. But only 2 days made it to the calendar, yesterday and today. Now, it makes sense that he'd maybe be out in today, too. Maybe, in fact, he did notice that to me, and I failed to take notice of his noticing it to me. I like using notice as a verb there. It's terrific. Is that a verb? He noticed it to me. No, I mean, in that sense, it's a noun describing the document that he sends me, which is incorrect. And that's why it sounds so weird. Anyway, in-house editor leaves on a long weekend, meaning beginning on Wednesday, even longer than a congressional weekend, for a short trip away. That means, so not only a couple of summaries and also a little bit of editing, although I got used to the editing a little bit during the trip, but I want to do it the official way, and that's difficult. But we have decided that we don't like running water anymore, and we don't want to have it in our house, or at least temporarily that's the case. In an attempt to do a DIY fix on a shower that was alternating improperly between hot and cold, we thought people, probably you too, have had some relatively good success on minor repairs following YouTube instructions. Although, with the rise of AI, I start to wonder whether it's really not a great idea to take YouTube instructions sometime. I don't know. I guess, like, at some point, they could just do an entire AI slop video. These don't look like AI slop videos. These just look like regular slop videos. And but you could do an AI slop video that just gives people the wrong instructions. I don't think this one did. But what we're dealing with really is a very outdated fixture in a, we'll say hastily, if not exactly cheaply constructed home in the first place. You know, this wasn't a high-end home. It's a townhouse. And so they were building them as quickly as possible. And while the construction has been relatively good, there are definitely a couple of things where we've noticed over the 30-plus years now that they've cut corners on construction, let's say. Chief among them, there's no individualized water cutoff for most of the major fixtures. You know, if you need to work on a shower, you can't cut off the shower. You got to cut off water to the whole house. Just not a big enough house, I guess. You can fix that if you got the skills, and you can, you know, it's not even all that skilled. A plumber would say it's an easy job. Maybe not me, but you can, you know, cut into the, you know, shut off all the water, cut the pipes downstairs, and install, what are you even talking about? Stoppers of some kind. Damn it, now I forget. The valves. You can install valves, shut off valves that just individualize the different fixtures. We've never had call to do that, but now we do. So anyway, we were trying to take out what they

as it dawned on me that I already knew this, if you are going to undertake a plumbing project in particular, I guess electrics and plumbing kind of run the same way. If you realize you need to do it, if your start time is the afternoon, you will fail. That is basically it. Plumbing supply and electrical supply outlets that have the stuff that you really need that they don't have at your basic Home Depot, Lowe's kind of thing. They can get it, but it takes a couple of days, right? Those places close by about 4 p.m. and sometimes earlier than that. So if you discover that you're missing a part or you need a new part or you broke the part that you were trying to replace, whatever it is, and it's a specialty part, then you're out of luck until the next day. So start your projects in the morning or not at all is my advice to you. Anyway, the balancing spool, such as it is, there are replacements for it, but there was also the advice that it doesn't always need to be replaced. Sometimes it just needs to be cleaned up a little bit and put back in, and it's the cleaned up and put back in part that I have doubts about. Now I think, you know, the parts are failing. I think they're just old. They need to be replaced. The original manufacturer doesn't exist anymore, Sterling. It's been bought by Kohler. Kohler has replacement parts, but they're not quite the same. And so the videos are a little off. I don't understand. I don't have one of those parts over there. Well, you wouldn't because et cetera, et cetera. Anyhow, so that means the water's off and has remained off because while we were able to get the faucet or the tap back together enough such that there wasn't any more leaking going on. And there was some leaking going on, and you can see it downstairs from where it was happening. Anyway, now that we got that on, so there's no more leaking outside of the shower, it goes into the shower, but it doesn't turn off right anymore. So the only way to keep it from just flowing and flowing and flowing is to turn off the water to the house. So we filled up some tubs and buckets and all sorts of things, and we're just sort of working old-fashioned style. And that slows everything down and takes our eye off of the news ball for a little while. But it's time to get back to it. However, let's see. Yeah, it has discombobulated things even more than they are usually discombobulated. I don't think that's an unusual construction. I can work with that. Such that, let's see. Thankfully, I've remembered now I need to set all my alarms so that I can do all my breaks. And now we can roll. Yes, top on Justice's list, where I assume they have water and electricity and everything. The 1776 fund, which actually, I guess we should probably avoid that. I'm sure they're desperate to have it called the 1776 fund. If I'm not mistaken, I think Philip Bump on the Blue Sky. And people have been begging me to stop calling it Blueski. Who did that? I can't even remember which of the Knicks did that anymore. But not to, you know, I don't know what, perpetuate that dumb name. But the Blue Sky is, I guess, appropriately ironic in calling it that. Philip Bump, I think, was the one who said, you know, you may have problems with this idea of paying the insurrectionists, et cetera, et cetera, or the president authorizing theft for himself personally from the Treasury. Those are problematic. I don't like them. You don't like them. And in fact, the president doesn't even like it enough to say that's what he's doing. He knows people won't like that. And by the way, it's that, as he said the other day, it's one of those 90% issues, right? He believes things that the problems he hallucinates in life, men playing in women's sports, that's a 90% issue. 90% of the country, but more, believes in stopping that. That's one of his favorite lines. I would have to imagine that even he believes that 90% of the country is against the president being able to order the Treasury to pay him money personally. But here we are. And I think he probably doesn't actually believe that. He may believe that MAGA loves it, and some of them might, especially the ones that get money, of course. But ordinarily, if you put the question directly to people, should the president be able to order the Treasury to just cut checks to him? No, but that's what's happening anyway. There are some weird technicalities about it. I guess we could spend some time exploring it, and maybe we should. But that will only, I do warn you, you will be more knowledgeable about exactly what's happening, but it won't stop it.
by itself,

0: and you'll just be more frustrated in some way as you watch other people report on it. Like, for instance, calling it the 1776 Fund, as Philip Bump pointed out. All of that may be bad, but it does have a patriotic name, so it's actually good. He used a patriotic number, so now it's fine. And I think that's, they're genuinely depending on that to save them. If we start calling it the 1776 Fund, yeah, we may be, it's good shorthand. I know what you were doing there, Justice. And it by itself, it highlights one of the extra outrages about it. If you're on the right side of history, you know, saying he trying to whitewash this thievery under cover of, I don't know, nostalgia for the revolution because the, did we decide it was the semi-sesquicentennial or something like that? They're, again, I think we predicted correctly. They're just completely abandoning that word and calling it America 250. But in addition, so what is that? Two things Trump has going on. One, a compensation fund that he's going to fund from the Treasury with $1,776 million, $1.776 billion. And the other, looking into issuing 250 pardons for America 250. You know, not only arbitrary, but arbitrary and irritating. All right, what else is on the list here? Oh, okay, yeah. I guess Elon Musk in the news in the last day, failing miserably in a lawsuit situation. A story actually I haven't covered or read all that much about. I was just satisfied to see people say, neither side was worth cheering for in this, but if one of them has to lose, let it be Elon Musk, I guess. Was basically the reaction. So lots of other stories to get to and add to the mix. On the compensation slush fund, I thought it might be interesting to note. Let's see. There's a couple of quick hits and then some more in-depth stuff. The quick explainer from Roger Parloff, also featured on The Blue Sky, has a link to the actual agreement, I guess, if you want to call it that. And once again, the technicalities are such that you just don't know exactly how to regard this. Yesterday, the news broke that it was a done deal, finalized. The settlement had been signed. And there's a lot of legal gray in this by design. And so technically, I think, I don't know whether it's technically correct to refer to it as a settlement in that normally a settlement comes, what we understand to be a settlement comes, well, maybe it's not, that doesn't always have to happen once the proceedings are initiated and they come, but if it happens once proceedings have been initiated, initial pleadings have been filed, dates have been scheduled for court hearings, etc., and then you come to a settlement, and then I guess the court supervises the settlement. Usually it's a done deal if the two parties, being sufficiently adversarial, and that's the problem here, come to an agreement. The court usually says, great, the preference is for private settlement of disputes. We're here for when you can't get to that. And we take the hard cases. But if you think you've got an easy case of it, unless there's something so egregious, and there wouldn't be ordinarily, as between true, proper adversaries, they would come to a compromise of some sort. But if they don't, a court can intervene. And here, they could intervene if they say, well, this is not a properly adversarial relationship. You know the root of all of this. Trump basically runs both sides of this lawsuit. And if you allow it to go all the way through the system this way and settle, you know, every time, and I guess you are going to allow that now, you can simply write yourself blank checks or just print money. It's a license to print money. I think we mentioned it that way the other day. And then we realized, I guess, this guy with his unitary executive theory actually probably does think he does have a license to print money. Then maybe he can just order the Treasury to order the Bureau of Engraving and Printing to print money for him. He certainly thinks he has the right to strike coinage. And he may also think he's got the right, you know, I'm going to print a $1 billion Federal Reserve note with me on it. He might be able to order that to happen. I don't know if anybody would ever recognize it as legal tender besides himself, but I guess he could then order the Federal Reserve to break it into small bills for him. I don't know. Anyway, so Roger Parloff, one of the Lawfare editors, senior editors, as a matter of fact, according to his Blue Sky bio, just did a little 5-post thread about it, but it linked to the actual document, which appears to memorialize an agreement between the parties, but prior to actually any real court action here. And I did see somebody say it's not a settlement per se. It is, they're just dropping the suit, but they're dropping the suit in exchange for a private agreement with the quote unquote other side in the putative lawsuit, such that it's not so far into the process that a judge would absolutely be on, I guess, unassailable ground to say, well, hold on a second, there's the matter of my approval in all of this. It hasn't gotten to that point. So they're looking to dodge any judicial review of the agreement by coming to an agreement themselves prior to the involvement, you know, real heavy involvement of any court. So here we are. The Trump / Blanche, he's, I guess, supposed to be the other side of this. We are, of course, talking about acting Attorney General Todd Blanche. And I wonder if, I guess I'm a little bit curious, just because she's been dumped, would Pam Bondi not have done this? Is this part of the reason for dumping her? Or was it just, you dumped me for some other reason, but I totally would have done this for you? I don't know if it makes a difference. The Trump-Blanche quote-unquote settlement, right, fund, purports to be challengeable only by those who colluded to create it. And highlights from the actual document, which is here and available. I might even run through it just because it doesn't look like it's all that long. It's just egregious and will probably infuriate you if we do read it. So that's always our aim. But here what he highlights is the enforcement, part of the enforcement clause here that says this settlement agreement is enforceable and challengeable solely by plaintiffs, Donald Trump, defendants, essentially Donald Trump, and the United States. And in Donald Trump's mind, that too is Donald Trump. His second post, Rogers, reads, to help themselves to nearly $2 billion of our tax dollars, claimants present evidence to the wink, wink settlement fund that they were victims of lawfare or weaponization, terms that are, of course, nowhere defined. And here the highlighted part is this little subsection C that says, to be eligible for relief, a claimant must assert at least one legal claim stating that the claimant was the victim of capital L lawfare, which is, by the way, the name of Roger Parloff's publication, and or capital W weaponization. So random capitalization in here, although that's very frequent in legal documents and sometimes actually means something. I by no means am under the impression that Donald Trump wrote this settlement agreement. The fund is administered by, as you know, 5 people chosen by the, I thought by Trump, but actually chosen by acting Attorney General Todd, whom he calls Todd, I love you, sir, Blanche. That's his nickname for him. And they are removable at will by Trump. The highlighted sections, of course, actually saying that. But if we're going to read you the settlement, we'll get to that again later. Next, Roger Parloff states the procedures for processing these claims can be as secret as Blanche's appointees choose to make them. And lastly, the identities of those given our tax dollars and how much will be kept secret from us and known only to Todd, I love you, sir, Blanche. That's it. And then a link, once again, to the actual settlement agreement, if it is one. So yesterday's news was all about it's a done deal, it's been filed, it's signed, here's the agreement. And I'm still a little bit confused, and you should be a little bit confused still. Are we saying, like, as I said on the Blue Sky yesterday, look, you say there's a signed settlement agreement, but Duffman says a lot of things.
1: Oh, yeah.
0: And those of you old enough to remember the reference, great. Those of you not or old enough to not know the reference because you were old when The Simpsons came out and you didn't watch it. Basically, it comes down to the Trump and paperwork, man. I'm telling you, refrain, as we always go to. There's almost always a fatal mistake somewhere in the paperwork. If it's important and it involves Trump, it won't have been done correctly. So in this case, the technicality, the fact that the Department of Justice announces it used to mean, yeah, that's pretty official. You could probably take that to the bank. Now it does not. And I don't know. Is this just the Justice Department putting out a thing that says the great leader says we want this to happen, so it's happening? Or is it in fact something that, I guess we're not sure whether it's at the stage where it does or doesn't need to be reviewed by a judge? But I mean, it's not that they haven't involved the courts. They filed the lawsuits. I mean, maybe it's up to the judge to whom the case was decided to decide whether or not this is something they can do unsupervised. And so what we might have is a purported agreement to settle a putative lawsuit that they claim doesn't even permit of any judicial intervention, but judges may disagree. So they have jumped the gun on those sorts of legal conclusions before, only to feign outrage when they were called out on it. So we don't know if it's a done deal. We don't know if this is a real thing. We don't know if this is binding. We don't know if they intend to live by the terms of this agreement. And we don't know if they think they can threaten a judge or a judge's family into changing the terms of the agreement later on. I guess what this came down to was prior to the release of the text, I was sort of wondering whether or not this putative lawsuit was really dismissed. And if so, or was it dismissed with prejudice, meaning you can't bring it back, at least in this current form? This is the final settlement. Now, this document purports, without saying so, to in fact adopt that standard, to say this is the final settlement there. This extinguishes all claims of this kind. But since they never really defined what the claims really were in any usable way, I don't know what it precludes. And also, if a trial judge was to read this thing and say, yeah, this does extinguish your claims, sorry, I can't help you, like he exhausts the $1.776 billion fund and or just says, I want more, can he just refile the same claim? The document appears to say no. If a judge were to say that the document appears to say no, but then they threatened to kill the judge, or they just went to the Fifth Circuit Court of Appeals, or the first time around the judge was Aileen Cannon, does it mean anything? And the answer is, I don't know, because there's no rules anymore. I mean, that's basically all I can tell you about it. But the document does appear to want to wrap itself in those colors and make it look like this won't happen again, at least not on this front. But, the other alternative, of course, is they just sue for something else. And it doesn't really matter whether the claim is legitimate or not if you can just order the other side to say that they believe it's legitimate and they surrender, and that's the end of it. So, it's still the same license to print money, essentially. All right. Over the break, which is now coming up, I can scroll down and see how long this agreement is. I mean, it's not very long, but it does seem kind of dumb to say, yeah, it's only 9 pages. Let's all read 9 pages together. But I should remind you that one of the pages is intentionally blank and another is a signature block. So maybe it's not so bad. I'll review. We'll be right back.

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1: Hi, it's me, David. I mostly do the commercials around here, too. Have you ever thought you'd like to do a show like this one, but a lot shorter? Maybe without necessarily waking up early each day, or even, let's say, working at it each day? Well, now you can, sort of. And by now, I mean pretty much any time you want, because what I'm talking about is you recording a news story, sharing an essay, or otherwise contributing your thoughts on these crazy times with the rest of us, and with any digital recording device. Make the show your own, as I like to say. 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Don't worry about those ums and ahs either, I sure don't, but I'll even do my best to edit your submission down into a nice-sounding dispatch from the field. So come on, everybody, make the show your own. Help me prove once and for all that I'm not just imagining this audience.
0: Now back to David Waldman, KGRO in the morning.
1: All right, welcome back now to the KGRO in the morning show here on Netroots Radio. So, yeah, I've looked it over and it's not all that long, and I don't. We'll read until we get to a point where we say, you know, well, maybe we're not getting anywhere. But there's some detail that should probably be on the record, including, of course, the style of the case right up front. Of course, it is President Donald J. Trump et al. Plaintiffs versus Internal Revenue Service et al. Defendants. But remember that this whole thing is about, oh, well, this is Donald Trump acting in his personal capacity. I mean, he is president of the United States, but ought you to include the title? Well, that's, of course, supposed to remind everybody just who's who and who's boss around here. But the et al.'s being his kids, the Trump Organization, a couple other plaintiffs, et cetera, et cetera. It's just odd that you throw in president there if it's supposed to be a personal suit. It reminds everybody unnecessarily that it's the president versus himself if you're a unitary executive theorist. President versus IRS. It is styled a settlement agreement, though there are those who would dispute that name. And it is, of course, filed in the Southern District of Florida. And I don't know how much has been done in handling the cases by any assigned judge or who was assigned. But I do remind you that Eileen Cannon is, in fact, one of the judges of the Southern District of Florida. They may or may not have filed in her Fort Pierce district, but or division, but it's pretty likely. And of course, yeah, almost I don't know if he's in the same way with all of the judges of the Southern District of Florida, or if for some reason, because they knew they were going to pull this trick, they didn't bother to try to steer it to Eileen Cannon or not. I'm not sure. It's got a case number. I'm not sure if typing in, you know, if Googling the case number will give us information about the judge or not. Let's see. It's case number 1:26. I'm going to do this by hand because it's a document cloud and I can't copy it. 1:26-CV-20609. 20609 dash again. Case numbers are annoying. KMW. Does that tell me anything? Not offhand, but here's the case. KMW. I'm trying to think if that might stand for something that I would recognize. Let's see. What is this? I'll take a look. The first one is the court listener thing. Ah, okay. It does tell me who it's assigned to. Kathleen Mary Williams. Assigned to Kathleen Mary Williams. Referred to Enjolique A. Lett. The citation, of course, being Trump versus Internal Revenue Service. Filed on January 29th. Date terminated May 18th, 2006, it is claimed. All right. Enjolique Lett. Let's click on that and get the details there. Is that, does that tell us anything? Let me look them up. And Enjolique Let. I'm sorry. Enjolique. Enjolique, perhaps, because there's an accent on the E at the end, and I don't know why I thought that might be a male's name, but I guess it could be, but it isn't, or it doesn't present itself that way. Enjolique, that's H as in A-Y-T-C-H. Like, that's interesting. They may have decided just for fun to spell out the letter H in its pronunciation as a middle name. Enjolique Let. Sworn in as a United States Magistrate Judge for the Southern District of Florida in September of 2024. So, you know, not necessarily expected to be one directly under Trump's control. I wonder how it got referred to her versus the one it was assigned to. And I'm not certain what the terminology means. And the fact that she's a magistrate judge perhaps indicates that she wasn't going to sit for the trial. If there was one, she might have just been handling pleadings leading up to. And I don't, who knows whether they had any plans to try to transfer the case later, or they didn't want to make it obvious right away by filing in Fort Pierce and giving it to Aileen Cannon from the get-go. But anyway, it's part of the interest here. But here's the purported settlement agreement. This is a civil lawsuit brought by President Donald J. Trump, Donald J. Trump Jr., Eric Trump, and the Trump Organization LLC against the Internal Revenue Service and the U.S. Department of the Treasury under 26 U.S. Code Section 6103, 26 U.S. Code Section 7431, and 5 U.S. Code Section 552AE10. Won't bother to look them up because no one's using the law anyway. In the interest of resolving the dispute between the parties, they hereby stipulate and agree as follows, and then some recitals in Section 2 here. On January 29th, 2026, plaintiffs filed a complaint in the U.S. District Court for the Southern District of Florida stating that a former IRS employee slash contractor, and I mean, that's kind of important, the status of the person, Charles Littlejohn, had illegally obtained access to and illegally disclosed plaintiffs' tax returns and or tax return information to media outlets in violation of the IRS code and the Privacy Act. Counsel for plaintiffs have indicated that, but for this settlement, they would intend to amend their complaint, including in order to likely add a putative class claim. I'm not even certain what the class would be, but they're just threatening more action. Note that Charles Littlejohn isn't being sued here. They're, bootstrapping a contractor, since they were hired presumably by the IRS, into the IRS and having the IRS stand in this guy's shoes because he's not worth nearly enough money to pay them off. President Trump has also submitted two claims for relief pursuant to the Federal Tax Claims Act based on the unlawful raid on Mar-a-Lago in Palm Beach, Florida in August of 2022 and the Russia collusion hoax, it says hoax, through his first term as president and beyond. Together, styled the pending agency claims, those claims are currently pending at the administrative level, so they might want to continue with lawsuits there. Not at all the end of the printing the money conveyor belt. Next, by the way, about that contractor thing. I mean, it's entirely possible that you might be able to connect the contractor and the contracting agency such that you can hold the agency liable for the actions of the contractor. But it would be an open question, and you'd have to litigate that first. This thing just assumes that the DOJ just surrenders. Yes, at least this contractor is almost is definitely 100% identifiable as the IRS itself. Ordinarily, you litigate it, and when it's the government, they sometimes tend to win those things. You think that a contractor cheating in this way means the IRS owes you money? If you're not Donald Trump, the answer is no, they don't. This guy owes you money. Good luck getting it out of him, but you're not getting the IRS to pay it. But this one they magically won. So section C in the recitals here, the conduct alleged in the case and the pending agency claims is representative of the sustained use of the levers of government power by Democrat elected officials, political and career federal employees, contractors and agents in order to target individuals, groups, and entities for improper and unlawful political, personal, and or ideological reasons, parentheses, quote, lawfare, and, quote, weaponization, close parens. No real definition, just that stuff, that's lawfare and weaponization. Other well-known examples of lawfare and weaponization include the Biden administration's abuse of the FACE Act, F-A-C-E, I forget what that stands for, but we've mentioned it before. The Biden administration's wrongful labeling of certain parents as domestic terrorists. Come on. And the IRS's targeting of groups based on improper ideological criteria. So all of the recitals of the supposed facts of the case to which the DOJ is agreeing, it's a list of conspiracy theorist right-wing grievances stated as though they're fact, and the Department of Justice stipulating that they are, which is against all sorts of standard practice in government lawyering in general. Ordinarily, I mean, I don't know how many times we've been stuck with really annoying and counterproductive stipulations and results from court cases where the DOJ has said, look, institutionally, we are about the protection of the federal government. And very often that means the protection of the chief executive in the federal government. And despite the fact that everybody believes that this or that should be the outcome of this case, the DOJ has to defend it. Like, for instance, I don't know, there's plenty of examples of people having sought recompense from garbage that happened to them illegally and unconstitutionally under the first Trump administration. And if suit is filed during the Biden administration, we found the very frustrating reality that DOJ was in the position of saying, we have to, we're, our job is to defend the government position here. As much as we all know that the Trump administration committed, the first one, committed horrific abuses against people's rights, we have to be careful to adjudicate all of them properly, because otherwise, if you just surrender them, then you end up with the precedent that it's okay for certain people anyway to just simply file their claims and take money out of the Treasury. And you got to jealously guard the, you know, the outer boundaries of the rights and prerogatives of the federal government. That's the job of the DOJ. In this case, I mean, all of that goes out the window. You just simply say, I don't know, there's a thing called lawfare. There's a thing called weaponization, and it's defined as whatever we say it is. That guy is mad about it. Here are some examples of it. Biden did it, Biden did it, Biden did it. Even if the thing they're talking about isn't something that actually happened, well-known examples. And of course, yeah, so now this also sets the precedent of, and very carefully, sets the precedent that Republicans can make angry claims about what happens during Democratic administrations and get paid, but hey, this thing doesn't really establish that there is any situation under which Democrats targeted by a Republican administration could seek recompense, because this defines it as Democrat governments doing these things. And then gives no examples of them except the ones that, you know, I heard that they told parents that you were terrorists. Proof? Anything? No? All right. It's just, there it is. Next of the recitals, to bring the case and pending agency claims to a close, capitals, forever and finally, that's all caps. So, right, you know, that's starting to look like they're having the suit dismissed with prejudice, but it doesn't come to the court to do that, so they're not using those terms. To bring the case, blah, blah, blah, to a close forever and finally, the parties have determined to settle the case and pending agency claims effective May 18th, 2026, that being the effective date. Not clarified to this point is, I mean, I could read this as saying the pending agency claims include all claims about the Mar-a-Lago raid and the Russia collusion hoax, etc. Although you recited them in B as being separate, in D you're saying all the pending agency claims,
2: We didn't say all.
1: Well, that's the way I read it, but not Aileen Cannon or Sam Alito. Anyway, next up is the Relief and Legal Authority. Well, that should be short. Legal Authority. As sole and complete relief for allegations in the case of the and the pending agency claims, again, that sort of feels like with prejudice, plaintiff President Donald J. Trump and other named plaintiffs in the case and in the pending agency claims will receive a formal apology from the United States. He has to apologize to himself. That's true, too. But will not receive any monetary payment or damages of any kind. So it's hands off for him. It's all going to charity, which, by the way, be on the lookout, IRS, the other alleged party to this thing. When Donald Trump claims a $1.776 billion tax write-off for donating all of this money to charity. Anyhow, so let's see, some citations to some earlier cases. I guess, I don't know, news reports. Interesting. So I guess for the apology, see Griffin versus IRS and the Wall Street Journal's report, the IRS apologizes to Ken Griffin, June 26, 2024. And then with a URL where you can find it. It says it's available, but it really isn't because it's behind a paywall. It's the Wall Street Journal. Settlement agreement continues down here. What are we in? Relief and Legal Authority, Section B, in exchange for the relief provided to this in this settlement agreement and accept as provided herein, e.g., the claims process described below, plaintiffs hereby, now all caps, release, waive, acquit, and forever discharge defendants, which is, of course, himself, and the United States, from and are hereby forever barred and precluded from prosecuting or pursuing any and all claims, charges, counterclaims, causes of action, appeals, or requests for any relief, including injunctive monetary damages, so I don't know about that, not monetary damages, but monetary, damages, tax payments, debt relief, costs, attorney's fees, expenses, and or interest that, as of effective date, have been or could have been asserted by plaintiffs in the case or the pending agency claims by reason of, with respect to, in connection with, or which arise out of matters in the case or the pending agency claims. So it's certainly lots of language that they can point to say this is the final end of it. And any normal judge would probably read that and say, yeah, sure, I regard that as having terminated the cause and having precluded any further cause of action that arises out of this. It does say so. But if Trump wanted it not to and brought his claim to Aileen Cannon, would Aileen Cannon read that and say, that's not what it means? I don't know, because they keep reading things like the Constitution and saying, that's not what it means. Insurrection, we don't know what that might be. Nobody has convicted the guy of insurrection, so it must not be talking about him. Everybody's passing that around. A reminder that the 14th Amendment precludes, where is it? Let's see if we can grab it, what has been passed around. Section 4. Of the 14th Amendment, the validity of the... Oh, well, you don't need to know the part about the validity of the public debt. The important part here is, but neither the United States nor any state shall assume or pay any debt or obligation incurred in aid of insurrection or rebellion against the United States. And the question, so is this on the books or no? Is this not part of the 14th Amendment anymore? It's there. And by the way, just a reminder, it's always been there, but always been a question mark. In every case, can you enforce the Constitution in your case? And you got to ask the judges about that. Usually, yes. Sometimes, no. Now it's just always no. But, you know, I'm sure the claim would be, well, look, the United States is not paying any debt or obligation incurred in aid of insurrection. Neither is any state doing it. It's a privately administered fund established by agreement between the president, who was a putative plaintiff against the IRS, and the IRS said they were wrong and here's the money, and they turned over control. At the point at which the funds are transferred to people you think are insurrectionists or rebels, it wasn't money that the United States or any state actually controlled. It's a pretty obvious and direct pipeline, but sorry, it was private relief that two private parties agreed to, not the United States, even though, like, you know, since there was no adversarial relationship in the initial suit, it is the United States paying that money, and everybody knows it. And it would be a 90% issue to claim as much as well. Anyway, on with the settlement, I guess. I don't know. This is somewhat interesting to comb through this. Lastly, to provide a systematic process to hear and redress claims of others who, like plaintiffs, state that they incurred harm from similar lawfare and weaponization, the Attorney General of the United States — there is no Attorney General of the United States, we have an acting one, but not a real one — agrees to create, quote, the Anti-Weaponization Fund, subject to the terms and limitations described herein. So now we get into the process by which they're going to distribute the money and claim that it isn't the United States or any state giving this money out, even if there is a 14th Amendment. And, you know, it says the Attorney General will do it, and we don't have one. So I don't know, man. Is that a fatal paperwork error? Probably not. See, if someone is standing in the shoes of the Attorney General, that should be enough. Composition and operation of the Anti-Weaponization Fund. A, an accompanying order of the Attorney General, of which there is none, issued within 30 days of the effective date. So clock's starting to get Todd Blanche installed as the Attorney General in order to make this paperwork correct. Shall establish funding and any other relevant requirements, rules, conditions, terms, and waivers, which shall be treated as incorporated herein. The Attorney General may also change the formal name of the Anti-Weaponization Fund by order. The corpus of the Anti-Weaponization Fund's funding does not represent the value of any current claim by plaintiffs, but rather is based on the projected valuation of future claimants' claims, and accordingly, the corpus of the Anti-Weaponization Fund funding is not taxable income as to plaintiffs, who receive no economic benefit from this settlement. That'll be interesting. I guess that ordinarily should preclude him from claiming a tax write-off from giving the money away, but maybe it won't. I don't know, because the whole thing doesn't really work. But okay, that's an interesting, you know, hands-off type claim there. And by the way, isn't that amazing? The projected valuation of future claimants' claims, they figured out, came to exactly $1,776 million. I'm sure that's so scientific. I'd like to see the calculations on that one, but we won't. We're just meant to accept. In fact, the IRS is simply meant to accept that that's the totally scientific calculation of the future claims, in their view, against the fund. Next up, the Anti-Weaponization Fund shall consist of 5 members. Within 30 days of the effective date, the Attorney General shall issue an order appointing the members, including the chair of the Anti-Weaponization Fund, with such order being treated as incorporated herein. I guess there's still every chance that that chair will be Donald Trump himself. One of the members shall be chosen in consultation with congressional leadership. The members shall serve until the Anti-Weaponization Fund is concluded as described below, unless they resign or are removed by the president, who can remove any member without cause. Any replacement shall be made by the same method as the initial appointment. A quorum is 3 members. A majority of a quorum is authorized to take action. Oh, look at that. A quorum is 3 members. A majority of a quorum authorized to take action. So I guess as few as 2 members could dispense funds. They're a majority of a quorum. But I mean, shouldn't it? Well, I guess that's normal. But anyway, consistent with this settlement agreement, the Anti-Weaponization Fund shall have the power to determine its own procedures for submitting, receiving, processing, and granting or denying claims. Some citations to the Deepwater Horizon Settlement Fund as precedent for that. The Anti-Weaponization Fund may make those procedures public in whole or in part at its discretion. D, the Anti-Weaponization Fund shall have the power to issue formal apologies, issue monetary relief owed to claimants as a result of their legal rights, grant claims in whole or in part, deny claims in whole or in part, defer review of claims, and receive and request evidence or other support for claims, including requesting information from or consulting with federal agencies. E. On a quarterly basis, or otherwise as directed by the Attorney General, the Anti-Weaponization Fund shall provide to the Attorney General, there isn't one, a confidential written report that includes the name and address of each claimant who has received any relief, and if so, the nature of such relief. So the Attorney General gets the list. Nobody else does. The Department of Justice, Section F here, or a third-party contractor of the agency as designated by the Attorney General, may audit the claims submitted pursuant to this agreement. The Department of Justice and or any other government agency may, to the full extent permitted by law, make referrals for investigation or prosecution or prosecute or take other enforcement actions to address any evidence of fraud, you know, or not, obviously. Section G, the Anti-Weaponization Fund shall cease processing claims no later than December 1st, 2028. Okay. No other administration can control this thing. H, in the event that there is a balance remaining in the Anti-Weaponization Fund's account after December 15th, 2028, the fund shall transfer such balance before January 1st, 2029, before the next president, to the Department of Commerce, Interior, or other appropriate federal government account as designated by the president, with some citation to some code, which may or may not have anything to do with that. Section I, the recipient of any relief from the Anti-Weaponization Fund will have the sole responsibility to comply with their own applicable federal, state, and local tax requirements that arise as a result of this settlement agreement and any relief from the Anti-Weaponization Fund. Good suggestion made by the rude pundit. If I'm a state legislator, if you have any income from this fund, the tax rate is 100%. I'm changing that. I'm using Trump math. The tax on any disbursements from this fund is 1,776%. Please keep it patriotic. Why do you hate America, changing it down to 100%? And by the way, it's not even Trump math necessarily. You, of course, can't discount something by 1,776%, but you can increase things by 1,776%. It will work. That's patriotic. It is a 1,776% tax that you owe on any money you get from this fund. I don't care where you get the rest of the money from, but you owe it to us. Section 5, limitations on claims, subsection A, submission of a claim to the fund is, I'll just shorten it, is voluntary. Claimants can include entities in case the Heritage Foundation feels like they've been wronged. A clan, or the Ku Klux Klan, for that matter, or the Oath Keepers. And a claimant can choose whether to accept relief from the Anti-Weaponization Fund, so they don't have to take it if they find that there's a 1,776% tax on it. If a claimant does so, the claimant must forgo all other relief, including judicial relief, whether previously asserted or not. C, to be eligible for relief, a claimant must assert at least one legal claim stating that the claimant was a victim of lawfare and or weaponization, whatever those may be. D, in evaluating claims, the fund shall consider the totality of the circumstances, including A, the strength of the claim and supporting evidence and how much money you've given to Trump super PACs. B, the claimant's actions, whether or not you smeared feces on the wall of the Capitol. You get more for feces smearing, I guess. C, the claimant's actual damages incurred as a result of the lawfare and weaponization. Duh. D, reasonable attorney's fees paid by the claimant as a result of the lawfare and weaponization. E, any time the claimant spent in prison or otherwise in federal prison or custody as a result of the lawfare and weaponization. You get more money the more time you spent in the federal clink. F, whether and to what extent the claimant has already obtained any form of relief for the lawfare and weaponization from any source. And G, other factors the fund deems just and appropriate. Now, Section E, a claimant who already has a claim pending in court or administrative proceedings may be eligible for relief, subject to paragraph Section 5, subparagraph B. F, the Anti-Weaponization Fund shall take reasonable steps. Oh, those are the best kind. Reasonable ones to protect private, personal, and financial information submitted to them under the settlement agreement. And G, the Anti-Weaponization Fund shall impose controls and systems to avoid fraudulent claims. So there you go. Enforcement is next, but of course we're running out of time. Let's see what we can get out of it. A, this settlement is enforceable and challengeable solely by plaintiffs, defendants, and the United States. So that's good news. I guess the next president of the United States can challenge it, if we ever have one. B, because the claim process is voluntary, there shall be no appeal, arbitration, or judicial review of claims, offers, or other determinations made by the Anti-Weaponization Fund. Denial of the Anti-Weaponization Fund, dependency of a claim, or the rejection of an offer by a claimant does not preclude a claimant from seeking judicial or other relief outside the Anti-Weaponization Fund process, if otherwise allowed by law. So when they strike this thing down as illegal, unconstitutional,
2: hi, can you still see David, yes. Still your host for the K-Grow in the Morning Show after all these years. 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
1: All right, welcome back now to the K-Grow in the Morning Show here on Netroots Radio. You know, we're actually making pretty fast progress through this thing, believe it or not. Doesn't necessarily mean we have to go all the way to the end, but some of these tidbits are kind of interesting just to anticipate either ways that this thing could be tripped up yet or the ways that they've tried to avoid any scrutiny. So sort of saying, well, if it all turns out to be illegal and unconstitutional, well, you can just sue the regular way. And since we intend to hold power in the United States forever, we'll just arrange for you to win your cases later on. So next up in section 7 here is integration and counterparts. This settlement agreement, including the accompanying orders by the Attorney General, of which there is none, constitutes the entire agreement of the parties, and no prior statement, representation, agreement, or understanding, oral or written, that is not contained herein will have any force or effect. This settlement agreement may be executed in counterparts. All executed counterparts, and each of them shall be deemed to be one and the same instrument. So if we do find mistakes, we'll just correct them later. Section 8, modification. The settlement agreement may be modified only with the written agreement of the parties, and they are, of course, one and the same, so you will get that written agreement. Section 9, duties consistent with law and regulation, as though any of them were. Nothing contained in a settlement agreement shall impose on defendants or their agents, employees, or contractors any duty, obligation, or requirement, the performance of which would be inconsistent with federal statutes. So it's totally lawful. It says so right here. The parties to this settlement agreement shall defend against any challenges to it in any forum. So if anybody has any problem with this thing, the DOJ will pay the tab to defend it. Section 10, severability. Should any provision of the settlement agreement be found by a court to be invalid or unenforceable, like maybe all of it, then the validity of the other provisions of this settlement shall not be affected or impaired, as such provisions shall be enforced to the maximum extent possible, including by modification by mutual agreement, if appropriate. It's never appropriate, of course. Then, yes, they would modify it by mutual agreement. But severability clause, you know, fairly standard stuff there. The one standard thing they're doing in the whole bit. Section 11, dismissal of the case and withdrawal of pending agency claims. I guess this is the important part. For my initial question, plaintiffs agree to file a dismissal with prejudice of the case under Rule 41A1A1, believe it or not, with all, the, of course, being, so let's say, Rule 41, lowercase a, Arabic numeral 1, capital A, lowercase Roman numeral 1, in case you're trying to figure this out. 41A1A1, on or before May 18th, 2026. So they've, what's today? May 19th. So They will already allegedly have filed a dismissal with prejudice. I haven't seen it. I haven't gone looking for it yet, but I'm kind of wondering, are we going to see that? And by the way, the terms of the agreement that we just read, like, let's say plaintiff Donald J. Trump et al. President Donald J. Trump et al., his sons, the Trump organization, etc. What if they haven't filed their dismissal with prejudice under Rule 41A1A1 or any other rule for that matter? Who cares? They could just modify it and say, oops, well, we forgot to file it. We did file it on May 19th. It says we were going to do it by May 18th. Gee, parties, can we get agreement to modify it so that it's now reads May 19th? Yes, we can. Okay, problem solved. Or maybe they just don't file it at all, and the IRS / DOJ / Attorney General just said, well, I don't know. We're not moved to take notice of that. And then later they file the claim again, and you say, well, this says it's the complete and total and final, yada, yada. Yes, but it also says that will be, you know, that we'll file a dismissal with prejudice. And we didn't do that. But you were supposed to. Yeah, but well, I guess you could sue us under that if you want, but, you know, you're going to lose, and we'll just modify the agreement that says that we don't have to do that. So there is a loophole that's usable. Will they, in fact, or maybe have they, in fact, filed the dismissal with prejudice? There's no reason really to believe that normal people would not have done that. I mean, this kind of protects their claim regardless, so go ahead and do it. And since they can invent any claim they want and be parties on both sides, they can just print the money elsewhere. There's really no reason to extend this claim. But show me the paperwork, I guess, so that I know whether their denial of it later is going to be ridiculous or merely an oversight or what. All right, I guess we can go and look and see whether that's going to happen. The parties further agree that by June 15th, they will withdraw, terminate, and no longer pursue any setting or forum in any setting or forum the pending agency claims. Okay, then a bunch of signatures. Here's one for the plaintiff. Daniel Z. Epstein, DC barcode number 1009132, dated yesterday. He's from Epstein and Company, LLC, 8903 Glades Road, Suite 8, A8, number 2090, Boca Raton, Florida, zip code 33434. His email is in there if you have any questions for him, dan@epsteinco.co, believe it or not, not .com, but .co. That may or may not be right. It's signed by him, but also apparently covers Alejandro Brito, Florida Bar 098442, Brito PLLC, 2121 Ponce de Leon Boulevard, Suite 650, Coral Gables, Florida, 33134, and all of his contact information as well if you wanted to. abrito@britoplc.com. So go ahead. There's a secondary contact for him. Apiriou. It's APIRIOU. Maybe it's an assistant. @britoplc.com. Good luck to everyone. Those being the counsels to plaintiff President Donald J. Trump et al. So, there you have it. For the United States, it's signed by even more deeply disgraced than ever, Stanley E. Woodward Jr., Associate Attorney General now. He used to just be the plaintiff's attorney for lots of the January 6th defendants, et cetera, et cetera. Now, Associate Attorney General, U.S. Department of Justice. So, that's signed and dated. Todd Blanche doesn't put his name on it. That's fine. And then here also agreed for the Internal Revenue Service by Frank Bisignano, Chief Executive Officer of the Internal Revenue Service. The end. How do you like that? You probably don't, but now you know all about it and we've read all the way through it, and that is somehow important, I'm sure. So there we go. Other news about that, Paul Waldman, not related, as you know, pointing out this story that other people have brought up. If Democrats, he says, had the political instincts and media machine Republicans do, in 48 hours, 95% of Americans would know the name of Andrew Paul Johnson.

0: He's a pardoned January 6ther who molested children and used the promise of reparations to bribe his victims' silence. We did hear this story, and I think we read it, and we must have read Amanda Moore's story about it, probably, or else it was a knockoff. But yes, a pardoned January 6ther who then went on to molest children post-pardon, and I think probably among those who thinks that they might be able to successfully argue that they were pardoned of the child molestation as well. But interesting. It will be worth checking into whether or not he had any sort of weird foreknowledge, because he attempted, as Amanda points out, to bribe his victim and his victim's family into silence about his having molested their children by saying, look, President Trump is going to pay me millions in reparations for my unjust treatment post January 6th. And I'll give you a piece of that if you'll just be quiet about my molesting your children. Andrew Paul Johnson was arraigned in Florida court in October on multiple charges, including molesting a child as young as 11 years old. Johnson dangled the prospect that one of the children could receive money because he was entitled to $10 million as part of reparations for his January 6th arrest. That could just be crazy ass making it up, but we are now here, and crazy ass child molester making it up has become United States federal government policy. There's going to be a fund. Will he get $10 million? I don't know. But the amount of money that they're talking about, by the way, is about enough to give about $1 million apiece to every one of the 1,600 pardoned January 6thers. So maybe, or as they said in the settlement, the so-called settlement agreement, you know, depending on how much time you spent in jail or various other claims you may make and how we feel about those claims, we could give you more or less money. Is he getting $10 million? I guess I doubt it. And is there any connection between his claims to his victims and this fund? I don't know. I mean, they've thought for a long time, a lot of them have thought that they were going to get some compensation, and Trump has more or less said that they would do it. It isn't until May 18th, 2026 that we found out exactly what form it would take. Could that be foreknowledge? Could you prove in court? Are there courts anymore? Could you prove in court that it was foreknowledge? Probably not. Would it stop it from happening? Not wouldn't stop it from happening. He could get the money. He just would, you know, it's like, well, I got caught and I got put in jail. You didn't stay silent, so you're not getting any money. I'm keeping all of it. Will they give him 10, 1? How many millions of dollars? Don't know. Are child molesters getting essentially federal cash that Donald Trump has diverted from the Treasury Department? Yes. Does that make him an accessory to that child molestation? Why don't we say yes? I don't know that we can prove it. I'm positive that you could not establish it to the necessary degree in court. But it doesn't mean that you couldn't charge him as an accessory to that and find out later whether the claim is strong enough. In the meantime, does that mean you should be saying Donald Trump is accessory to child molestation? Sure it does. Go right ahead. I would if I were you. I'm me, and I just did. But if anybody asks, I'm you. Let them sue you about it, not me. I don't know. I really don't know what else to tell you about this. Look, and here's mention of it from Aaron Rupar as Chris Van Hollen asks the question of Todd Blanch. Van Hollen asking, I guess I better put this one. Oh, I went to put it aside, but somebody else said something on Blue Sky, and now it's all, I got to scroll. All right, here we go. Thank you to Heather Cox Richardson for re-injecting this into the timeline so I could grab it. Thank you, Aaron Rupar, for what you do. Chris Van Hollen asks Todd Blanch, an individual who was pardoned by Trump went on to molest two children, and he tried to buy their silence by saying he would give them funds from your slush fund. Can you commit to not making that person eligible for a payout? Blanch basically say, I guess this is Aaron Rupar's summary of it. You're obviously lying. Van Hollen saying, I'm reporting what he said. I guess we really got to play this and find out what's going on here. It's a minute. We'll just do it in the quick and dirty fashion of turning up the volume on the laptop and get to it.
1: To this slush fund.
0: This is Van Hollen.
1: Because there's also an individual who, after being pardoned by

0: the president went on to molest two children. And that person actually tried to buy the silence of these children by saying that he would pay them some of the funds that he was hoping to get from your slush fund. Can you commit to making the rule so that that person is not eligible for a payout under this fund?
1: Well, you're obviously lying in your question, because there's no way that this person committed to that. But the slush fund, as you call it, which is not, didn't exist.
0: I'm sure.
1: But I can commit.
0: Mr. Attorney General, don't ever do that again. I am reporting what he said. He said on the expectation that he hoped to get some of the funds from a payout. He's been
1: hearing the, slush fund, Senator, and that didn't exist when he said that.
0: This is the fund that the president and all of you have been telegraphing all along that you are going to use to help the president's friends.
2: He's absolutely right, of course, that they've been telegraphing it for a long time. And I see what Blanche is trying to do. And it's so interesting to also watch him. Don't ever do what again? And Van Hollen doesn't answer him. Don't ever tell me that I'm obviously lying when I'm obviously not. But I see what he's saying. You must be lying about his saying that the payout was going to come from this slush fund, because this slush fund didn't exist until just now. But yes, Van Hollen is right that it was telegraphed. But even so, like, setting it all aside, and maybe they got to this later, Van Hollen obviously, you know, look, I'll put it to you this way. Whether or not this guy knew that there really was going to be a compensation fund is beside the point. It exists now. And the rules don't do anything to preclude this guy from getting a payout. But the rules are up to you guys. You can make the rules be whatever you want. You have total and complete control over the validity of the claims, or the judgment of the validity of any claims made. And it's entirely up to you and this board, apparently, as to who gets money. Can you therefore commit to this? Will you at least say, I will use my powers for good rather than evil, and say the child molester won't get any money? It's not a matter of fairness. It's not a matter of, well, my hands were tied or anything. There's no tying of hands. It says in the agreement that you have total and complete control over who gets what. Of course, it also says you can keep it secret. So yes, you'll be giving money to the child molester and just not telling anybody. But then we'll have you on the record as being a jackass and a liar. Not that that will do anything. But, you know, essentially it's just a political play here. Will you commit to not paying child molesters? No, he won't. You're lying. No, that's not really an answer. But supposing I was, this thing really happened. That guy really said it. He's really a January 6th, or this fund is aimed at them. And you really do have total, complete discretion over who gets paid what from this fund. So I'm asking you, how will you use that discretion? To pay child molesters or not to pay them? And that's really the question we're getting at. There will be no answer. And then when the guy gets the money, it'll be secret. So, yes, you should be mad about that. There you are. Okay. Well, I'll be discussing that a little bit more on Blue Sky, I'm sure, after the fact. Now, other things to get to the rest of your news. We do operate today under the cloud of a, thankfully, not mass shooting, but an egregious shooting nonetheless. In San Diego, a mosque was attacked by what appears to be a pair of teenage kids, I think, which is sad all by itself. The fact that, you know, teenagers could get to the point where they are so warped that they would commit these kinds of, well, you know, school shootings have been perpetrated by warped teenagers the whole time. So, yeah, anyway. A San Diego mosque was attacked. Two shooters. There was an armed security guard there who met and resisted. And I think as between the three of them, they're all dead. And that's kind of it. And amazingly, Mark Wayne Mullen, Secretary of Homeland Security, apparently made a television appearance yesterday in which he said, if religious communities are worried about attacks, terrorist-style attacks like this, They should hire private security. This, by the way, the Secretary of Homeland Security. So quite rightly, it was put to him office. Dang, what's the name of that movie again? Office. I've forgotten already. How can I possibly have forgotten it? I don't know. I'm blanking now. But I'll get it for you. Someone will remember before I do. Office. It's a film that's old enough that lots of you could maybe not have seen. Office Space. That's it. 1999, in which the consultants are asking everybody, so what exactly is it you would say you do here? Secretary of Homeland Security. Secretary of Homeland Security. How are you going to help us with Homeland Security? The answer is you should go out and get your own security. Because you're only living here in the homeland. That doesn't entitle you to any security. Homeland Security is about securing my house. Because I'm a government official. Your house of worship needs to be secured by you. Privately. P.S. by the way, previous administrations, I guess including the first Trump administration, there were grants for this kind of thing, not entirely covering all the costs, but it's certainly been my experience that there were grants that would help, and they have done everything they can to reduce the grant pool for that kind of funding. But yeah, I mean, it's just kind of bizarre to watch the Homeland Security Department say, I don't know, I guess you guys should go get some security. Thanks. Thanks a heap. Yeah. Anyway, it's a weird situation, the whole thing, of course. And to see the Department of Homeland Security secretary saying something like that, and, you know, they did have security. And of course, and in a weird way, I guess you could say it was, you know, other people were saying, you're calling this a success. It's hard to call it a success. But on the other hand, two shooters came to shoot up a mosque, and they didn't kill anybody in the mosque because the security guard stopped them. But the security guard was killed in the process. That's not so successful, certainly. No one feels like a success there, but that's what the guard was there to do, and he did it. And by the way, you'll find all over social media, hopefully legitimately, GoFundMe type fundraisers for the family, the surviving family of that security guard. I can't point you to them directly at this point, but they weren't hard to find. But it will be hard to verify that they're actually going to the right place. I don't know. So apparently the shooter, like we said, teenagers left behind a suicide note, and I'm sure it's horrific, and it's probably not a good idea for us to name the shooters at this point, but I'll pull an article anyway so that there's something on record for our use in our summary, I guess. I can't linger too long on that one, except I feel duty-bound to note, of course, that it did occur, and it's a disaster once again. And it's just an interesting situation because it looks like it was perhaps, you know, right-wing, white supremacy behind the attack. But honestly, I can't tell you much more than that, or whether that theory really held up in the subsequent reporting. Although, you know, not to say that the 17-year-old shooter would have fully formed thoughts on anything in particular, but that's what it begins to look like. And Jewish schools and organizations in the area also went on lockdown yesterday, wisely. Because, one, who knows what the hell's going on ever. And when you hear about a shooting, lockdown is probably a wise move regardless. But if it's right-wing white supremacist, there's really no reason to believe that they wouldn't then have driven on to a Jewish house of worship or school and decided to shoot that up on the same basis. I guess I was going to say the same reason, but reason is just the wrong word to use. Generally, let's see. Anyway, yeah, lots of hearings going. I guess hearings still ongoing with Todd Blanche about the slush fund. Empty Wheel is watching it. Definitely a topic of great interest today. All right, let's see. Other things to talk about. This is somewhat related. I guess, to slush funds or slush fundery, if that's a word that we can invent, a term we can coin. And why? Not much relationship to what's going on right here, right now. The podcast and broadcast you're listening to, you'll see what I'm talking about. The New York Times has an interesting story. Political money is flowing to influencers. That leaves us out. But from whom? That is a good question. And there's a little bit of both sides-ism that gets worked into this, of course, because you can't just accuse Republicans of doing it, even though, for the most part, that's exactly what Republicans are doing, and very little about what Democrats are doing. But they found one, and guess who gets the lead? The Democrats. Social media stars have become a magnet for campaigns and political groups. Damn it, when's that happen? Magnets, how do they work, I might ask. But they've been a magnet for campaigns and political groups who want to push priorities without disclosing where their money is going. It is it just today that it came out? No, it's May 16th piece by Ken Bensinger. Let's tell you what you already know, but starting with the one you didn't know about because it's the Democrat that they lead with. Last month, Carlos Eduardo Espina, a progressive influencer. Any of you influenced by him? I don't know him. But that's because he's a TikToker, revealed in a surprising endorsement to his 14.5 million followers. Can I get 1 million? One follower, for that matter? 14.5 million followers on TikTok. He would support Tom Steyer. Is that the way he says his name? After all these years, I should have checked this. The billionaire running for California governor as a Democrat. I really believe Tom Steyer is different, Mr. Espina said in a speech that he posted on social media. He could be traveling around the world or doing whatever he wants, but he wants to serve the people of this state, which is, of course, that pointing out that was the Donald Trump pitch. But I don't know how old this kid is. Doesn't look that old, but not that young either. I don't know. Okay, I'm sure he is different. I mean, one of the differences is he's paying a Democrat for doing something. Another, of course, is that he's paying the guy who's saying this. Unmentioned in Mr. Espina's post, Mr. Steyer's campaign was paying him $100,000 to help win the election. A few days earlier, Mr. Espina, who lives in Texas, you know, it's problematic too, had noted in a video that the campaign hired him to consult on issues related to Latinos, which are the primary focus of Mr. Espina's social media posts. But none of his several dozen subsequent posts on TikTok, Instagram, or Threads promoting Mr. Steyer noted the financial arrangement. Problematic. The $100,000 fee buried in campaign finance records is described as a payment for, quote, strategic advice and campaign surrogacy. The money went to a limited liability company in Texas that Mr. Espina also used to receive a travel reimbursement from the Democratic Congressional Campaign Committee in 2024. Mr. Espina's arrangement provides a rare glimpse into the world of pay-for-play social media, or even rarer because it involves Democrats, where content creators and marketing firms are increasingly compensated to promote candidates or points of view. Oh, I got to get ready for the music here, and I'm late. Dang. I think only by a second we can manage that. But yes, they are increasingly compensated to promote candidates or points of view. And where there are few requirements for disclosure, the paid advocacy exists outside the realm of traditional lobbying and campaigning, reaching younger, more online audiences, unlikely to be swayed by television advertisements or glossy mailers. So it's not without basis, the strategy. It's just being executed in a weird way. And guess what? Republicans are actually...
3: We'll be back with more David Waldman, KGRO in the morning, after this.
4: Sup, fam? It's your boy Darwin, a.k.a. Darwin underscore Darko, a.k.a. the most reasonable man in America, a.k.a. KITM's senior black correspondent. You might remember me from such recordings as Spacemen versus Space Cadets and We Need to Talk About Joe Biden. Today, I want to bring you good news about that thing you've been struggling with. Do you suffer from giving too much of a damn? Do you turn on the series of tubes and find yourself outraged at the particular way some news organization strung some sentences together only to realize, nope, this is not some fictional hellscape? Well, guess what? you no longer have to accept the life of giving too much of a damn. You can do something about it, because even you, yes you, can be a show contributor. Now I know what you're thinking. Hey, Mr. Most Reasonable Man in America, I'm not some professional podcast talking guy. Don't worry about it. Do you have a smartphone or some other electronic recording device? Well, that's all you need. You too can have a segment where you can read us an important article and give us your take. 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

All right, welcome back now to the K-Girl in the Morning Show here on Netroots Radio. I told you just before the break that Republicans do this too. It is kind of fascinating that a story like this leads with a Democrat. You know, they were going to both sides it, obviously. And it's true that, you know, it happens on both sides. But, you know, then, of course, the obvious question, well, if it happens 999 times on the Republican side and twice on the Democratic side, does that count as both sides? It's not untrue. So I guess it's good. But then, of course, the editorial decision to say, well, let's not lead with the Republicans doing this because that will make Republicans mad. Whereas if we lead with Democrats doing it, that will make Democrats mad. But who cares about that? You know, that is an issue. You all know about it. And when we finally do get to the Republicans doing it, it's like, yeah, you might have said, you might have talked about them first. And you might have talked, from what I understand it, more about what this, at least this one Republican example that I know is coming because I've seen it previewed on social media, the kind of person we're talking about. Like, for all they had to say about what was weird or shady about Espina's acceptance of a consulting contract and the questionable level of disclosure, I guess, is the best you can do with this. Because he did say he had it. He didn't hide it entirely, but he wasn't exactly forthcoming about it either, necessarily. It's embarrassing. I can see why you wouldn't want to be terribly forthcoming about it, but you shouldn't, probably shouldn't do it. Which is why I have no money, I guess. Not that anybody has yet offered to bribe me for this, but I'm open to considering it. So please give me a chance. Anyway, there's more because Republicans actually did it. Where did we get to here? Yes, Democratic and Republican groups, there were ones that were Republican, have spent millions on this type of communication over each of the past few campaign cycles, according to consultants and campaign officials from both parties, yet little is known about many of the payments. The Federal Election Commission, the agency that monitors political spending, says its rules governing disclosure for traditional political advertising does not apply to social media. So I could already be hiding millions from you. And the Federal Trade Commission, which regulates deceptive business practices, requires influencers to disclose payments for promoting commercial products and services, but it says it doesn't regulate political advertisements. As a result, paid influence has become a magnet for campaigns, not strong enough for me, but a magnet for campaigns and groups that want to push political priorities without disclosing where their money is going or revealing that some of their supporters are being paid. You can't see where the money is coming from and you can't see where it's going, like the slush fund, said Brendan Fisher of the Campaign Legal Center, a nonprofit watchdog group. In October, his organization petitioned the FEC to require disclaimers on paid political content created by influencers. The agency has not taken action on that request. In 2024, California enacted a law that requires influencers who are compensated for political messaging to include a disclaimer noting that they were paid and sets penalties for campaigns for violations. Texas also adopted disclosure requirements that year. I don't know if they're good ones, but that's embarrassing that the rest of the country is being beaten by Texas. On Wednesday, two social media influencers who support another candidate for governor, Javier Becerra, filed a complaint with the California Fair Political Practices Commission, which enforces the state's campaign finance laws. They accused the Steyer campaign of paying, quote, perhaps dozens of third-party influencers to publish content supporting, unquote, the candidate without proper disclaimers. In a statement, Kevin Liao, maybe, L-I-A-O, a spokesman for the Steyer campaign, called the accusations, quote, baseless. The campaign believes in compensating people for their time and work product, and so not baseless, and paid creators to generate content, Mr. Liao said, adding that it properly notified influencers of their disclosure requirements and that the onus was on them. So it's not baseless at all. It sounds like they described it correctly and whatever. But I guess that's a thing you say when you're trying to make people think there's nothing there. After the complaint was filed, the campaign added language to a job listing offering influencers $1,000 per month. I've never seen one of these. $1,000 per month to create pro-Steyer content. Just as a test, go Steyer. And if you want, you know, like my mailing address or bank number or whatever to make a deposit,
You can email me at kgrowx@gmail.com. Let's see how that works. I don't know that I'd really be, I'll tell you later whether or not I'm really supporting them. How about that? I'm bribable. Just send me the money and we'll see where it goes. Anyway, I don't vote there. Neither does Espina, but he got money. So where's mine? I'm asking for it. Creators have obligations to include disclaimers in media they produce under this offer, the new language states. Right now, I don't owe anybody a disclaimer. I haven't been paid. If I get paid off of that, I'll tell you that, and then I'll say asterisk on Ghost Dyer, and you'll know what happened. On Wednesday evening, Mr. Espina appeared with Mr. Steyer at a campaign event in a Los Angeles suburb, which is not where he lives. As the crowd ate free tacos and churros, and that's good, Mr. Espina acknowledged in an interview, that's good too, that the campaign had paid him, but said he did not think he needed to put a disclaimer on any of his posts because he wasn't being paid to post. Instead, he said he was hired as a consultant with expertise on Latino issues. And I see what he's getting at. That's a decent hair to split. But, you know, now that you know that everybody knows and that's what they're getting at, you could just say, yeah. But people see me as a content creator and they think all I do is content, said Mr. Espina, wearing a royal blue Steyer campaign shirt and taking selfies with throngs of enthusiastic fans. What I do is more of the advising side of things. Yeah, I could advise you, too. I don't have to create content. Anyway, in the past year, journalists have uncovered numerous payments to influencers to shape public opinion or lobby government officials, including efforts to protect sugary sodas from regulation. I like sugary sodas. $1,000, please. Block proposed state and federal AI legislation. I haven't done that. Promote Israeli interests. Some people would probably accuse me of having done that, but I don't think that's what we're doing here. Promote Israeli interests to American audiences. And last month, undermine a congressional candidate before a primary. I love undermining congressional candidates before a primary. If I could have done it, I would have. Some of the payments to influencers, and in particular to marketing firms that specialize in political social media, are disclosed in public records. One of those firms, Creator Grid, I guess I should look them up, and maybe if I start emailing them, they'll send me money. Creator Grid has received almost $875,000 from the Republican, oh, it won't work for me, the Republican National Committee and the National Republican Congressional Committee since late 2023, including a payment of $35,840 in February, which of course pales by comparison, I guess, to the $100,000 that went to this one guy. This is $35,000 went to who knows how many. They really still haven't said anything about, you know, the Republican equivalent here. I don't know how many paragraphs into this piece. On its website, Creator Grid said it, quote, connects Republican candidates with the internet's most powerful conservative influencers. And we got stories about some of them, too. Just not in this. But other political social media agencies scarcely appear in FEC records. In part, that's because much of the money to the creators originates with or from nonprofit advocacy organizations that are not required to report their spending, rather than from campaigns or political action committees. Occasionally, influencers disclose payments on their own. Last summer, Dominic McGee, a right-wing influencer known as Dom Luker, I think I've heard of that guy, criticized former President Barack Obama on Twitter for opposing the sweeping bill to extend tax cuts and slash social safety net programs that Congress voted on last year, because that's the two big, beautiful bidets bill, beginning with the phrase, breaking. And published just hours before the House voted on President Trump's bill, the post was viewed by was viewed 1.3 million times. In January, Mr. McGee launched a website that revealed he had been paid for the post, one of 11 he spotlighted as, quote, successful ad examples. He also included a price list stating that he charges $15,000 for posts beginning with the word breaking or developing. Me too. By the way, the site does not disclose who paid him for the post about the bill. Mr. McGee did not respond to a request for comment. He has lately started tagging some of his posts with a label that reads paid partnership, a feature that Twitter recently introduced to increase transparency. In March, Jessica Reed Krause, and I think this is the person I had in mind that people were complaining about in the previews of this article, finally
Jessica Reed Krause, an influencer with a large and passionate following, included a version of that same phrase, hashtag paid partnership, when she amplified a post on Twitter by Senator Tom Sheehy, a Montana Republican. The lawmaker had critiqued a New York Times journalist. This is the New York Times we're reading, of course, who reached out to him with questions before publishing an article about billionaires donating to political campaigns, including to Mr. Sheehy's. Ms. Krause's post was one of dozens from popular pro-Trump accounts that criticized the reporter and the Times, but hers was the only one to include the disclaimer. So that lands you in the middle of the story, I guess. Within hours, Ms. Krause deleted the post. Interesting. In an interview, she said she had received a text message urging her to take it down. She said that her post had been part of an organized campaign offering influencers money in exchange for amplification of the senator's original post, and that she had been trying to be transparent by noting she had been compensated. "I didn't do anything wrong here," Ms. Krause said, who declined to say who had paid her for the post. It's wrong not to say that, I guess. In a subsequent conversation, she said she could not remember who had originally approached her. I mean, maybe she's addled, who knows? And who had texted her asking her to take the post down or how much she had been paid. None of it is remembered. Anything I'm getting paid for, I don't want people to think I wasn't. I'm just not going to tell you whether I was or how much or who did it. A spokesman for Mr. Sheehy said neither the senator nor his campaign had paid for the posts. Ms. Krause, who is known for her commentary on wellness and celebrities, as part of her, as well as her support for Health Secretary Robert F. Kennedy Jr., who is slowly dying of colloidal silver poisoning, has 1.2 million followers on Instagram, 441,000 subscribers on Substack, and more than 66,000 followers on Twitter. She said she often worked with social media marketing firms and received multiple offers to make paid content every week. You get talking points you can seamlessly weave into your own content, Ms. Krause said. So she's an old hand at this. But she's the second mention. The first mention has now come back. Mr. Espina, in a video posted in mid-April, said Mr. Steyer's campaign had contacted him a week earlier and offered him the opportunity to work with the campaign to be, quote, a bridge between our community and the candidate, I guess the Latino community. Many of Mr. Espina's followers, though, have questioned his motives, because Democrats do question those things. Why, they wondered, in hundreds of comments responding to his post supporting Mr. Steyer, would Mr. Espina be taking such a strong and sudden interest in the California race he had scarcely mentioned previously, and why wasn't he supporting Mr. Becerra, a Democrat in the race who, unlike Mr. Steyer, is Latino? That is a question. I have my reasons for believing that Steyer would be a better option, Mr. Espina said, okay, in another video. But he added that as Democrats, we shouldn't be focused on attacking each other and instead should be unified in ensuring Republicans didn't win. Carlos, one commenter responded, don't gaslight us. That's the end of the story. I guess what's not mentioned and what originally caught my eye here, and I don't know if I tagged it or reposted it or whatever it is that we're calling it or not. I don't think so, but I'll have to find it. And I think maybe I'm going to say Lindsey Beierstein had noted this thing, was that what's her name here? In this story, let me see if I can find the post I was talking about. Lindsey Beierstein is a pretty prolific poster, so I might have to scroll a little bit. But she knew, she remembered a little something about this Republican influencer who they finally get around to acknowledging is actually part of the story here. They say she's, well, mostly known for what, like celebrity coverage, celebrity content. And it matters in this that's the case and what kind of celebrity content it was. And perhaps I'm wrong about it having been Lindsay because I'm not seeing. Oh, there we go. There it is. So, Jessica Reed Krause. So let's see. Here is Kat Tenbarge, independent journalist,
covering tech culture and politics by the bio, saying, hey, the woman in the photo here, the one in the ad or in the piece from the New York Times, is Jessica Reed Krause. They do identify her, of course. And she built a massive Substack audience off smearing Amber Heard. And now, is that, that's the woman that was involved with, is that the Johnny Depp lawsuit situation? So smearing Amber Heard, and now does paid propaganda for Republicans. Who would have guessed? She also helped RFK Jr. reach millions of moms, but the Amber Heard story was overlooked at the Times, or actually, it says overlooked at the time, and it probably was because, you know, that was celebrity gossip garbage, and even though there was a substantive story behind it, the fact that influencers were talking about this trial, almost like, who cares? But it was also overlooked by the Times, capital T, and with an S on the end, because that got zero mention in their story. And that's kind of relevant, in my view. Lindsay commenting there that Krause is also championing the innocence of Nicholas Tartaglione, a crooked cop and quadruple murderer, but who was Epstein's cellmate for his first suicide attempt. I find that kind of interesting as well. Does Lindsay have more on that? Yes, Tartaglione is innocent of trying to kill Jeffrey Epstein. Don't get the wrong idea. But nobody ever charged him with that because there was no evidence he attacked the pedophile, except Epstein briefly saying so to beat a disciplinary write-up for self-harm, and then recanting and asking to be housed with Tartaglione again. Tartaglione is not innocent of murdering four people, though, three of whom were the hapless friends of one guy who supposedly owed him money for a drug deal. So, anyway, just interesting, and I think a quantum difference, probably. I don't know anything more about Espina's background, but seems like a quantum difference between the Democratic guy who did it and who got the first 19 paragraphs in the story, and the Republican woman who did it and also has a kind of long and scummy history of that sort of undermining and smearing in exchange for cash. And maybe you could mention that, and maybe people would be able to, you know, get some serious idea as to whether or not it really is a both sides thing. And if so, is there a difference between the way they operate or not? But you won't be able, well, you will be able to make that judgment because you heard more background. But hapless New York Times readers who are idiots and don't want any information, apparently, are going to be on their own on that one. So anyway, I just thought that was interesting. I mentioned that there was more news about political influencers and the amount of money flowing to them. And there is one, and maybe we'll make that longish form read just to add context to the whole thing, I guess, even though there's still yet more news, but there's still more days to cover all that news. Inside Ben Shapiro's MAGA meltdown. Did you know that there was one? I don't follow Ben Shapiro that closely, but I do know who he is. The Daily Wire, remember that whole thing? It was like super famous and super influential. And I guess just the influencer payments don't last forever, maybe? The Daily Wire was once ascendant in right-wing media, and I mean very ascendant. You should hear what's in this story. Now the anti-woke company, as I guess it calls itself, faces contentious layoffs, ideological battles, and dwindling relevance online. That's good news. This is a May 9th piece, again, in the Washington Post. I don't know if I said it. Drew Harwell is the author. The conservative media company Daily Wire was once a star of the MAGA digital universe, dominating social media feeds and podcast apps with a blend of anti-woke commentary, viral Facebook posts, and culture war stunts. I do remember that, and here's some more detail about it. In the run-up to the 2020 presidential election, the company, co-founded by conservative pundit Ben Shapiro, ranked as Facebook's top English-language publisher for three straight months. Its sarcastic news items, and we're much more sarcastic than they are, on then-House Speaker Nancy Pelosi's salon visits, for instance, gained millions more views than the websites of Fox News, CNN, and the New York Times. I definitely remember that being the case and just marveling at the fact of it. But the company now faces sweeping layoffs
and heavy skepticism over its online future, with some critics, including former employees such as Candace Owens, arguing its relevance to the right has irrevocably collapsed. Its YouTube channel's subscriber base has plateaued or shrunk in 15 of the 16 months since the start of 2025, according to data from the analytics firm Social Blade. In an analysis of 20 conservative news sites, the Daily Wire is consistently ranked among the biggest year-over-year traffic losers since last summer, but they have lots to lose, of course. According to estimates from the market intelligence firm SimilarWeb that were compiled by the media newsletter The Writing. I don't know any of that crap. In March, the website's traffic was half of what it was the year before. I'd take it, though. The Daily Wire's fall from grace reflects the fragmentation of partisan media online as centralized institutions such as Breitbart and Fox lose attention to a scattered network of podcasters, streamers, and provocateurs. And of course, now you got to be even more crazy than the next guy, the last guy, in order to gain an audience. And boy, have they gotten crazy. We haven't gotten to that part yet. And it's not in this article. It's a different one. And it's awful. Though it advertises itself as America's leading voice of the counterculture movement, the Daily Wire now draws criticism that it mirrors the mainstream media giants it once pledged to unravel. That's actually a fairly typical political cycle, honestly. It happens all the time. People do it to AOC. So they're going to do it to the Daily Wire, too. By the way, in case I don't get this thing on the record, and I won't today, when I said influencers and right-wing media provocateurs getting worse and worse, there's a guy who's got a dumb name like KGRX, but dumber, Chud the Builder. Like, I guess that's supposed to be a play on Bob the Builder, but I don't know why it's a play. Like, Bob and Chud don't rhyme. Anyway, long story short, and we'll read his story eventually. His shtick is he arms himself, straps on a gun, goes out in, I think he's from Tennessee, goes out in public, finds black people to antagonize by baiting them racially, calling them the N-word and worse. And then when they get mad at him, he says to them, "Don't chimp out on me." And then when they say, or they'll say nothing, or they look like they're going to punch him, he tells them, "If you punch me, I'll shoot you. Stand your ground law." And I guess then he videos all of that and he puts it up, and then racists cheer. Ha ha. You have them dead to rights. You tell them. And then they just have to stand there and take it. This is great. And one of them didn't, I guess, stand there and take it and punched him. So he shot him. And so now he's, I guess, ostensibly in trouble for shooting somebody. He's got to go through the legal process. We'll see whether Stand Your Ground defends you at all. By the way, though, it's also gun fail. He grazed himself with the shot. So my guess is he was shooting one-handed and maybe trying to hold the guy off with the other. Anyhow, not great for him all around, but that's where we are now. Now, to build a popular, influential YouTube channel, you go out, you take a gun with you, and then you call, you find people and racially bait them and call them the N-word and threaten to shoot them if they punch you, and then put the video up. That's all it is. That's the whole channel. Anyway, that makes Ben Shapiro look like a paladin in all of this. So, but he's actually, you know, quite a jackass and a little bit of a scumbag too, on top of it all. But just keep that in mind. You already knew that. The Daily Wire's fall from grace, right? Fragmentation of partisan media online. Now everybody's out for themselves and out gobbling up advertising dollars by yelling racial epithets at people while pointing a gun at them. Although it advertises itself, back to the Daily Wire, as America's leading voice of the counterculture movement, the Daily Wire now draws criticism, right, that it mirrors the mainstream media it once pledged to unravel, and that happens to everybody, but good to see it happening to Daily Wire, stretched thin by corporate expansion and overly reliant on an outdated business model. These things change quickly. The company's biggest vulnerability may nevertheless be the populist cannibalism consuming Republican politics. And says Nicole Hemmer, a conservative media historian at Vanderbilt University and author of Messengers of the Right. So she's right there in Tennessee. She knows how bad it gets. It's just not about that guy. The company's brand of traditional conservatism,
exemplified by Shapiro's intense support of Israel, and it's been wild watching that change, has clashed with right-wing creators promising a more radical brand of anti-incumbent, anti-establishment rage, she said. Ben Shapiro has become the avatar of a strand of conservatism that has been taking it on the chin for years, Hemmer said, and they are now losing favor with the conservative movement, which is as much a problem for Trump as it is for Ben Shapiro. Brad Bishop, a Daily Wire spokesman, said the company had cut 13% of its staff since the beginning of this year and currently has more than 200 employees. Most of the job cuts are centered at the Daily Wire's headquarters in Nashville. Well, also in Tennessee, huh? Tennessee's awful. But the company retains staff in D.C., Florida, and the Northeast and will continue to invest in an ambitious slate of new entertainment projects set to release this year, a company statement said. Florida, of course, to cover Pervolago. Anyway, the internet says we are going bankrupt or dying every year, Bishop said, and they are. In a statement, Shapiro said the company's revenue had fallen compared with 2024 and that some moves, including Owens's firing, affected its financial base, but that the company was, quote, not going anywhere and still had cash flow numbers that, quote, dwarf those of our critics. True, in my case. He also sought to put distance between his company's politics and the changing views of critics on the right. While much of the rest of the conservative movement, and that he scare-quoted conservative movement, decided it was a good idea to click whore by embracing radical Islam, is that right? Theorizing about the evils of Winston Churchill, extolling the wonders of Russian supermarkets, and mocking the widow of Charlie Kirk. We have decided not to do those things, Shapiro said, referring to critics such as Owens and the conservative commentator Tucker Carlson, who turns out to be a lot smaller in impact than, you know, he claims or has built himself up to be. If that's a strategic business failure, then I guess we can live with that. Founded in 2015, the Daily Wire quickly made a name for itself with biting blog items and headlines like Hillary cackles when asked if she was alone night of Benghazi. Okay. It leaped past traditional conservative journals by building attention through Shapiro's hit podcast and its relentless posting onto Facebook, where its ad-supported business made the bulk of its income. In early 2022, co-founder and chief executive Jeremy Boring, that's right, B-O-R-E-I-N-G, said the company had grown to 150 employees and $100 million in yearly revenue. The company expanded into projects far beyond the conventional work of a right-wing blog. It invested in feature films, including a Western called Terror on the Prairie, never heard of it, and a school shooting thriller, thank God I never heard of that one, called Run, Hide, Fight. It launched a publishing division, printing a book by one of the Louisville police officers who fatally shot Breonna Taylor inside her home. Now, that's controversial enough. In 2022, the company launched a video streaming service, Daily Wire Plus, which Boring said marked the beginning of an aggressive technological and content expansion. Then a year later, Boring announced that the company would invest $100 million into a second network, Bent Key, focused on children's shows, which is gross. The programming, he said, would compete with Disney, which he accused of working to indoctrinate kids into the LGBTQIA cult, if you were wondering just how crazy they actually are. We're way behind. Time to hand things over, of course, to Justice Putnam for the West Coast Cookbook and Speakeasy. How about another paragraph or two before we exit from this long story? The company took swings at Hollywood with movies like Lady Ballers, a comedy directed by and starring Boring, amazingly enough, about a group of men who play women's sports. Guess what? Wow. Some of them paid off, including the 2024 satirical documentary Am I Racist? You are. That grossed more than $12 million somehow on a $3 million budget, box office figures show. But the cost and scale of those wild projects, we are nowhere near that, right? Well, I'll make movies. Raised some eyebrows, even among some of the Daily Wire's biggest fans, said Howard Polskin, a media analyst who runs The Writing. It all seemed like a huge overreach, Polskin said. Their ambitions were so huge and the staff seemed like a quick way to go broke. Some of the Daily Wire's biggest names exuded confidence with the business, including Boring, who told Puck in late 2024 that the company would be a $10 billion business and had played a role in Trump's victory. That it had, of course. Shortly before, Matt Walsh, the podcaster and star of Am I Racist,
had posted a video on Twitter showing an MSNBC commercial for the movie and saying he was giddy about the cost. Daily Wire is losing thousands of dollars running those ads to an audience that will not subscribe or watch the film. Somehow he thought that was really great. I will waste as much of the Daily Wire's money as it takes just to make sure that every MSNBC viewer has been sufficiently traumatized. Wow, it's pretty weird. I don't even know if you could hear that over the announcement, but it is time for me to shut up so that you can hear Justice Putnam bring you the West Coast Cookbook and Speakeasy next. Top of his list for today, Trump is causing an Arctic Cold War as he initiates credible threats against poor old Greenland and Canada. We'll see you tomorrow.

0: Paris toujours. Et mon cœur qui s'arrête sur ton cœur qui sourit, ce Paris bonjour. Ta main dans ma main qui me dit déjà oui, c'est Paris l'amour.
1: In this day of AI smart tools, it's easy to forget that we humans once relied on dumb hand tools, like saws, drills, screwdrivers, and wrenches. For decades, a major maker of these trusty instruments has been a company in New Britain, Connecticut, appropriately named the Stanley Works. Today, having taken over other big brands like Craftsman and Black & Decker, Stanley is a $15 billion a year conglomerate. And many former workers are asking, Stanley Works for whom? That's because corporate top executives have quietly orchestrated a decades-long move of Stanley factories out of our country, abandoning the skilled machinists who literally made the brand successful. The final blow comes this week, when Stanley will shut down the last of its red brick factories in New Britain. An odd move, since workers there produced one of Stanley's most iconic products, the PowerLock tape measure. It is enormously popular. Indeed, I have two of them. Yet corporate bosses claim that cheaper foreign-made tape measures now dominate the market, so poof, goodbye, 300 American jobs. But wait, Stanley did not eliminate the jobs, it just moved them to Thailand, where labor is paid 75% less than in Connecticut. Indeed, the major foreign competitor to Stanley turns out to be Stanley. It has been building modernized production facilities in Thailand, even as it divested in U.S. factories and increased shipments of foreign-made tape measures to the U.S. This is Jim Hightower saying, Stanley's CEO was paid $7.6 million last year. Nice, but now the paychecks of 300 workers can be reallocated to global shareholders and give another hike in the chief's pay. And that's how the inequality merry-go-round keeps spinning round and round and round. Howdy-ho, folks, and thanks for tuning in to my Hightower Radio Commentaries. And guess what? There's even more Hightower waiting for you online. 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That's jimhightower.substack.com.

all hell is breaking loose in the Arctic as Donald Trump's humiliation in China, failing to negotiate anything and getting completely outmatched by Xi Jinping, has led Donald Trump to do what he always does when he's exposed as an utter loser: attack our allies. Donald Trump has dispatched Jeff Landry, governor of Louisiana and envoy to Greenland, to head to Nuuk, to threaten the people of Greenland, essentially give up your sovereignty by June 14th, Donald Trump's birthday, or else. They're trying to frame this as a negotiation for a United States permanent military presence in Greenland. They're trying to frame it as the U.S. should have full veto power over any major decision that Greenland makes in terms of making deals with other nations. But let's not make any misunderstandings about what's happening. This is a threat to snatch the sovereignty away from Greenland and Denmark, and this is exactly how it is being perceived in Europe. What types of deals does Donald Trump want to have veto power over? Well, he realizes, for example, as Donald Trump has threatened Canada, and again, I'll tell you about what happened in the past 48 hours as well, Canada has deepened its ties with the European Union, with Australia, and with other countries, and Canada specifically has deepened its Nordic defense ties amid these threats by the United States, expanding its Arctic defense cooperation with Nordic countries. We also see France entering into important deals with Greenland and Denmark, Greenland being still a territory of Denmark. And Trump wants to be able to block all of that from happening and assert American dominance over Greenland. So, as Vladimir Putin is now taking a trip to Beijing, where he and Xi Jinping have announced that they will be signing 40 separate documents together, 40 separate agreements, including one announcing a multipolar world with China essentially as the new leader in the world, Donald Trump is attacking our allies. Oh yeah, and the Treasury Department has extended the removal of American sanctions against Russian oil for the third time. This as Ukraine has taken the initiative in Russia's war against Ukraine, and Ukraine is striking in the heart of Moscow. Donald Trump is doing whatever he can to help Russia right now. And so we saw Jeff Landry, again, this envoy to Greenland, as Donald Trump is calling him. He was wearing military fatigues, these camouflage pants. We can show you the B-roll of what he looked like. And he was being incredibly creepy with everybody. He was asking the little children if they want photos with him. He was saying, if you head over to Louisiana where I'm the governor, I'll give you a cookie. You want some American cookies? This guy is so damn creepy. An ambassador of the Epstein class is who he really is. Watch Governor Landry to a Greenlandic boy

0: to the governor's mansion. All the chocolate chip cookies.
1: They're good too.
2: And here was Landry's message to Greenland. Let's play it.
3: Impressions of Greenland?
0: Oh, I love it. Yes.
4: Yeah, it's great.
3: Do you have a message from President Trump with you?
5: Actually, I do. I talked to him late last night. He said, go over there and make a bunch of friends, as many friends as we can.
2: And he goes, I'm here to listen and learn. Let's play this clip right here.
3: The Greenlanders are a little nervous about what your intentions are. If it's still to acquire Greenland, what do you say to them?
0: Oh, no, look, I'm here simply to build relationships and to look and listen and to learn and to see if there are opportunities to expand the relationship between Greenland, the United States, and Denmark. And so, it's a great day. I'm excited. Really am.
2: But again, we know the real reason for this trip is what I stated. Permanent military bases by the United States without any extensions by Denmark or Greenland. And also having American veto power there. And as I noted, this comes at a time where Canada is making Arctic deals with Nordic countries to push for stronger regional alliances there. Now, the Undersecretary of Defense, Elbridge Colby, he posted the following yesterday as well. A strong Canada that prioritizes hard power over rhetoric benefits us all. Unfortunately, Canada has failed to make credible progress on its defense commitments. The Department of War is pausing the Permanent Joint Board on Defense to reassess how this forum benefits shared North American defenses. I'm going to explain to you how treasonous and traitor that is in a moment, but let me fact check it. Canada has more than met its military commitments, and as the U.S. has attacked Canada, Canada has turned to Europe. Canada has turned to South Korea in order to purchase military equipment, and the Trump regime is deeply jealous of that. They're also deeply jealous of Prime Minister Carney's leadership in the world. Again, we just saw in the European Political Community meeting that took place in Yerevan, Armenia, Prime Minister Carney invited to this European Political Community meeting and also essentially leading it as well. This Undersecretary of War, Undersecretary of Defense, he calls himself Secretary of War, which is the number two position to Pete Hegseth in the Defense Department, says, we can no longer avoid the gaps between rhetoric and reality. Real powers must sustain our rhetoric with shared defense and security responsibilities. This is very similar rhetoric to Putin in Ukraine. We need to protect you. Your rhetoric is inappropriate. The U.S. will show you how it's done, the way Russia would say. Russia will show you, Ukraine, what you need to be doing. And then Elbridge Colby posts the speech that Prime Minister Carney gave in Davos at the Economic Forum, where Carney talked about the breakdown of the old world order and how mid-powers like Canada and others need to join forces to become the new superpowers in a world where the U.S. has given up its position as the leader of the free world. Remember that incredible speech that we covered here? Yeah, the Trump regime is still jealous of it, and they're posting about that. Davos 2026 right here. And then Elbridge Colby says, delivering on shared continental defense begins by reorganizing our shared geography. Only by investing in our own defense capabilities will Americans and Canadians be safe, secure, and prosperous. He then posts a photo of himself with that disgusting ambassador, Pete Hoekstra, the U.S. ambassador to Canada, who, by the way, has attacked Midas Canada and has attacked our team here at the Midas Touch Network. Charlie Angus, he said, he went after Charlie. Charlie's like, let's do this publicly. And Hoekstra ran away from Midas Canada. He also threatened that Canada doesn't buy the F-35s from the U.S., because now it's under review in Canada, because why would they want to buy the F-35s if this is how they're being treated by the United States? Why would they want to buy the F-35 when Trump says we can put a kill switch on your weapons? It's why Canada has been talking with Sweden about their Gripen, their version of the F-35, which many say is better than the F-35, especially in Arctic areas. And also, Sweden is offering real joint manufacturing to

0: help with Canadian jobs. But Hoekstra, the U.S. ambassador to Canada, says if you do that, then we're going to pull out of NORAD and we're going to fly our F-35s over Canada and we're going to harass and intimidate your populations right there. And then so Elbridge Colby writes, we're working closely to ensure every NATO partner, including Canada, reaches the Hague Summit's 3.5% GDP defense spending target, a vital investment in North American and Arctic defense. Make no mistake about it, by doing this photo with Hoekstra, who talked about taking America out of NORAD, this is another threat that's being directed to Canada right now. And just to remind you, with the Permanent Joint Board on Defense, the PJBD or the PJBOD, the PJBD or the PJBOD is, it's the longstanding bilateral Canada-U.S. defense advisory body established in 1940. And it's the oldest formal Canada-U.S. defense coordination mechanism created during World War II for joint continental defense planning, military cooperation, and advisory work on North American security. And this is what the United States is pulling out of right now. I mean, do you know how utterly weak and pathetic that is? And so as the U.S. is doing that, I mean, you had Vladimir Putin making announcements about the deals that he's entering into with China. Putin addressed the Chinese people ahead of his visit, talking about the bilateral trade, the mutual visa-free regimes, cooperation through BRICS. They're talking about strengthening their alliances while the U.S. is attacking its alliances and then helping Putin by having the Treasury Department continue to extend the removal of the sanctions right there. What else is Donald Trump doing? The Trump regime is now proposing also raising the refugee admission ceiling for white South Africans, because the Trump regime says the only refugees we can bring in are white people from South Africa, because the Trump regime has made up that there is a fake genocide in South Africa while not recognizing the real genocides in Gaza and Lebanon and also attacking Ukraine. Donald Trump says it's the South Africans, white South Africans, who are experiencing a genocide. So the Trump regime wants 17,500 additional white South Africans. That's the main focus of the Trump regime. And look, now more than ever, you need allies, right? I mean, you have the World Health Organization, which the Trump regime pulled out of, declaring an Ebola outbreak right now. An Ebola outbreak, which, you know, Elon Musk cut Ebola funding and the Trump regime cut Ebola funding. They're like, oopsies, we made a mistake. A Christian medical missionary from the United States working as a doctor in Congo tested positive for Ebola after being exposed and developing symptoms over the weekend. Also, numerous other Ebola cases are being reported. One of the things we're also learning is that Donald Trump was basically told by all of the former Arab nations, the Arab nations that are allied with the United States, I could say formally allied with, I guess they still believed to be allied with the United States, as the U.S. security umbrella has failed in the Middle East. Donald Trump got calls from Saudi Arabia, Qatar, and the UAE in the past 24 to 48 hours, and they told him in a unified way that if you go and attack Iran, Iran's going to hit us, so do not do it right now. Let's try to figure out a way to resolve this. You will crush our economies, and you're unable to protect us. So until you have a way to actually protect us, do not strike Iran. Do you understand? And then Donald Trump backed down. And if I was a betting person as well, I bet you Saudi Arabia and the UAE and Qatar and some of these other countries also said, we're not going to let you use our airspace and we're not going to let you use our air bases if you go and invade Iran without protecting us, and you're unable to protect us. Because we're also learning that, according to the New York Times, U.S. officials have leaked that Iranian forces have exercised a level of battlefield adaptability not previously attributed to their military, per the report, possibly by liaising with Russian counterparts, Iranian forces were able to learn U.S. flight tactics and better employ air defense against U.S. aircrafts, as officials told the New York Times that they believed American air tactics had become somewhat predictable. Remember our reporting over the weekend when no one else was talking about it? The MQ-9 Reaper was shot down there. Then in the past 24 hours, Iran tracked a MQ-9 Reaper over the Keshem Islands in Iran. So that's what we're seeing going down there. So we have this massive weakening of the United States hegemony, and the United States now attacking once again Canada, attacking Greenland, threatening, you know, really, there's a, you know, the best way I could describe it is this almost cold war, if you will, taking place based on the United States tactics. And so let me know what you think about this all. I think this pushes, by the way, Canada closer to doing the deal, the Gripen deal with Sweden, and rejecting the F-35s. The former Conservative Party leader, formal opposition leader in Canada, I mean, this is their right-wing party, Prime Minister Carney's Liberal Party, Canadians know this, which is their kind of moderate left-wing party. Erin O'Toole is the former Conservative Party leader. He says that this plan by the U.S. is profoundly misguided and quite strange. Coming right after Trump's visit to China, Canada has been and will be an ally that shares values of liberty. That's where you make a mistake. Trump doesn't have values of liberty. As a Canadian whose grandfather deployed to Alaska for joint defense in World War II, I hope we don't lose sight of it. Oh, the Trump regime's complete. Most Americans haven't. The Trump regime and the MAGAs have completely lost sight of it. Let's be very clear. And then someone writes, if he really wants us to invest in our own defense capabilities, then we should pull the trigger on the two Swedish offers on the table, Canadian manufacturing of the Globalized and the Gripen. Sweden is offering fair partnerships, to which Erin O'Toole writes, this makes decisions like this much more likely. And then Republican Congressmember Don Bacon, who's retiring after this term because he stands up to Trump a little bit, goes, this all started with taunts of Canada will be the 51st state and their prime minister will be the 51st governor. The insults gained us nothing but animosity that cost us economically and now militarily. Cooler and wiser brains are needed to preserve a close alliance with our neighbor.
1: It is Tuesday, the 19th of May of 2026, and you are in West Coast Cookbook and Speakeasy. I am your chef de cuisine, Justice Putnam. Gunner the English Bulldog is our snoozing sous chef, and we both will be seeing you directly for our especially special, daily special, Tarrytown Chowder Tuesdays, a small scant dash. A mere pinch of hot smoked Hungarian paprika will make all the difference in the world. It always has. And it always will. Yes, the spice trade was spicy, and it still is. Okay. Well, I think the grass pollen, I believe that's the pollen of note here in Rogue River. Maybe it's getting me, but I don't think it's grass. And there's something else out there that has, just before we came on the air, I had a bit of a sneezing fit that just came on. So I am in the throes of its aftermath. And sorry I sound stuffed up, because there's a reason for it. I'm stuffed up. Jeez. Okay, so I'm trying not to sniffle too much, but might have to take a little break to, well, clear the air passages in the nasal cavity. Well, how are you today? Lots going on in the world. you know, we got the massive grift that that Trump is engaged in, this so-called 1776 fund. That's what he calls it. Because, we just slap something America on it, and the rubes will go for it. And I like, you know, it's $1.776 billion. Okay, 1776. All right. Okay. Well, I think that a lot of us could file a claim that the government has been weaponized against the rest of us that is America. I've mentioned many, many, many times before that the only thing that Trump hates more than America are Americans. And I will note right here that I'm a little hesitant about, I don't know, bestowing the label, the premature of citizen on MAGA. I don't think they are American citizens. They are citizens of MAGA. That is not being a U.S. citizen. They may be here in the United States, but I will argue by using their own, I don't know, value system, by definition, they are not Americans. Americans are those who will go and die for representative democracy, who will disagree with someone, but is willing to go and die for their right to speak it. MAGA will never do that. They won't do it for us. They want to grind us down into rubble and dust. They want to pave us on the roads. So, am I othering them? I don't have to. They already have othered themselves. I've mentioned many times before that Vladimir Putin declared war on the United States of America, and anyone who is a stooge for Vladimir Putin, who is taking money from Vladimir Putin, is doing Vladimir Putin's work, is by definition a traitor. And the argument is, well, we never declared war on them. I don't care. They declared war on us. In any other construct, you help a criminal, you're an accomplice to their crime. You know the old adage, your name is mud? Remember how that came about? That was the doctor, Dr. Mud, with two D's, who ostensibly claimed innocence of having anything to do with Booth's escape too after assassinating Abraham Lincoln. Some of the story goes he happened upon Mud's abode, and Mud was merely an innocent caught up in the dangerous times. And yet, history shows that Mudd and Booth knew each other. Booth had even sent provisions and several casks of liquor for when he'd be hiding out. So, your name is Mudd. That's where that came about. I think it's appropriate. In that, we have a whole toxic third of the American public who is so anti-American, who hates America and Americans. So old Donald Trump thinks, just slap something patriotic on there. The rubes will go for it. So, pardon me. But I think that, that works on that toxic third that I mentioned. But it doesn't work on the two-thirds. Not ultimately. especially when the proverbial sleeping giant has been awoken with a terrible resolve. So, I think it should also be important to note, because I know the parallels and the comparisons are dubious, but my God, why are they so spot on? The Nazis created a slush fund to pay off brown shirts, loyal SS members, Nazi party apparatchik. And it was administered, I believe, by Bormann. No accountability. Except to you know who. So, the parallels are so uncanny. They just happen over and over and over, and that's why. It's a little wordy, but I call them neo-Confederate MAGA Nazis. The rise of the Old South. Well, once again, they have awoken the sleeping giant and filled it with a terrible resolve. And I will claim that the Voting Rights Act will rise again. It will. All right. What do we have in store for you here in the Bistro Cafe of West Coast Cookbook and Speakeasy on this Tarrytown Chowder Tuesdays? Well, yes, at the top, Trump is causing an Arctic Cold War. Greenland and Canada. This guy goes to China, has secret calls with China and Vladimir Putin, and says, let's team up and gang up on the ICC. And why is that? Does it have anything to do with Bibi being under ICC sanction for war crimes? Among other crimes? And Trump wants to get rid of the International Criminal Court. Because he thinks, and a lot of Americans think too, oh, well, we never signed on to it. Well, so what? When has a mobster ever made an agreement with legitimate cops to make sure that the mobster might get arrested if the time comes? Give me a break. So, attack our allies, team up with our enemies to take down the International Criminal Court. Yeah, mobsters do that. On the rest of the menu, Trump's own handpicked lawyer, speaking of mobsters, well, that handpicked lawyer quit his Treasury Department general counsel position in disgust at the madman's massive $1.776 billion grift. Yeah, 1776 fund. A federal judge banned most arrests by federal agents and immigration agents in New York. And the New York Times sued the Pentagon a second time over Hegseth's media restrictions. After the break, we move to the chef's table, where Australia banned a neo-Nazi network under a new law that criminalizes hate groups. And a Spanish court is investigating former Prime Minister Zapatero for influence peddling and other crimes tied to a government airline bailout. All that and more on West Coast Cookbook and Speakeasy. Bon appetit.
2: Well, maybe it's like Casey says. A fella ain't got a soul of his own, just a little piece of a big soul. The one big soul that belongs to everybody. Then.
3: Then what, Doc?
2: Then it don't matter. I'll be all around in the dark. I'll be everywhere. Wherever you can look.
4: I have a country. One day,

0: there's a fight so hungry people can't eat, I'll be there. Or when there's a cop beating up a guy, I'll be there.
1: Somewhere in Des Moines or San Antonio, there's a young gay person who all of a sudden realizes that she or he is gay, knows that if the parents find out, they'll be tossed out of the house. The classmates would taunt the child.

Several options. Staying in a closet, suicide, and then one day that child might open a paper and says homosexual elected in San Francisco, and there are two new options. The option is to go to California. Stay in San Antonio and fight.

0: And you've got to elect gay people so that that young child and the thousands upon thousands like that child know that there's hope for a better world. There's hope for a better tomorrow. Without hope, not only gays, but those blacks, and the Asians, the disabled, and the seniors, the essence, without hope, the essence give up. I know that you cannot live on hope alone, but without it, life is not worth living. And you gotta give them hope.
1: I'll be in the way guys yell when they're mad. I'll be in the way kids laugh when they're hungry and they know supper's ready. When the people are eating the stuff they raise and living in the houses they build, I'll be there too.
2: If it's class warfare, we're the People's Army.
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13: If this society of yours is a great society, God knows I would hate to live in a bad
15: 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I think that the human race does command its own destiny, and that destiny can eventually embrace the state.

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Tom takes care of that. We are forever thankful for Tom doing so. Also, Kelly takes care of Facebook, Stitch, Instagram, etc., etc., etc. And we are equally very thankful that Kelly takes care of that. And equally thankful that Kelly, Ricky, and Tom are doing everything that they do to keep this powerhouse of resistance resisting so powerfully as the founders originally intended so many years ago. I should note, Kelly is trying to crowdfund to get to Netroots Nation, which is only a couple of weeks here. Things are a bit more expensive in Philly. And so if anybody out there knows anybody who wants to share a hotel space, you know, the costs and stuff, you know, give us a ring. Also, she's trying to crowdfund, so and we're going to help that as well. So if anybody out there can help, that would be nice. But we may have to figure out something else for this Netroots Nation, and we'll see. Times are tough, traveling is tough, everything is more expensive than you want it to be because, well, you know why. All right. Follow me across social media at Justice Putnam. I post the show notes and links diaries on Daily Kos at 10 minutes before showtime, so you will have quick access to the actual reportage by the actual reporters, which in this case is Tom Latcham from the Daily Beast. The Treasury's most senior lawyer has dramatically quit just hours after the Trump administration unveiled a vast $1.776 billion fund to enrich January 6 rioters, those are insurgents, and other MAGA loyalists. Brian Morrissey, the department's general counsel, stepped down a mere 7 months after his Senate confirmation, three sources aware of his decision told the New York Times. His abrupt departure came on the same day that Acting Attorney General Todd Blanche announced the so-called Anti-Weaponization Fund. Morrissey, who also served in Trump's first administration as a former clerk for Supreme Court Justice Clarence Thomas, a George H.W. Bush appointee, as if we didn't know. The vast payout pot set up by the Justice Department was created to settle Trump's $10 billion lawsuit against the IRS over the leaking of his tax returns during his first term in the White House. Private contractor supposedly leaked 1 year of his tax returns. 1 year. When every single other president has released their taxes for their whole freaking life. And this guy wants $10 billion. And it was a shakedown so he can get almost $2 billion, in which he and his henchmen can do with it as they please. And who's giving it to him is not the Burgermeister Nazi corporations. You and me. Well, Trump dropped his original lawsuit yesterday, Monday, after a judge cast doubt on the basic legality of a sitting president filing suit against a department he himself runs. Well, Trump always has a workaround with that because his consiglieres are working overtime on our dime. The Treasury, which now has to deposit the eye-watering sum into an account controlled by a five-member commission handpicked by Blanche,

declined to explain, Morrissey's expert. A spokesman told the Times, Mr. Morrissey has served the United States Treasury with both honor and integrity. We wish him all the best in his next endeavors. As they slammed the door on his back. The fund is designed to compensate people who claim they were wrongly targeted by the Biden administration's Justice Department. The pool includes the roughly 1,600 people charged over the January 6, 2021 attack on the Capitol.

Larry Neumeister at the Associated Press brings us this next offering here in the Bistro Cafe part of West Coast Cookbook and Speakeasy, Tarrytown Chowder Tuesdays. Federal agents can no longer make arrests without exceptional circumstances in and around three Manhattan buildings where immigration proceedings occur, a judge ruled. The decisions by U.S. District Judge P. Kevin Castell yesterday, Monday, brings an abrupt halt to a practice begun under the Trump administration that enabled agents to take into custody individuals who follow requirements to appear before immigration judges. The arrests have resulted in dramatic scenes in courthouse hallways, as those being detained were sometimes pulled away from emotional family members. Castell said in a written decision that while there was a strong governmental interest in enforcing immigration laws, there also was a serious interest in letting individuals attend removal proceedings and pursue asylum claims before a judge without fear of arrest. He noted that federal agents can still detain individuals at locations away from immigration courts and also can make arrests at immigration courthouses when there are serious threats to public safety. He said the boundaries set out in federal policy 5 years ago can remain in effect, but a court case before him was likely to result in a finding that a withdrawal of that policy after Trump took office was arbitrary and capricious. Castell also noted that government lawyers recently reversed their position, saying they've learned that 2025 policies regarding arrests in and around courthouses set by the Trump administration did not apply to immigration courts after all. The judge, who last year declined to ban the practice, said the new position by government lawyers meant it was necessary to, quote, correct a clear error and prevent manifest injustice.

at the Associated Press brings us this final offering here in the Bistro Cafe part of West Coast Cookbook and Speakeasy. The New York Times sued the Defense Department yesterday, Monday, for the second time in 5 months, arguing that a requirement that journalists be escorted while on Pentagon grounds violates the First Amendment. The escort policy is an unconstitutional

0: constitutional attempt by the Pentagon to prevent independent reporting on military affairs, a Times spokesman, Charlie Stadlander, said in an email to the Associated Press. As we have said before, Americans deserve visibility into how their government is being run and the actions the military is taking in their name and with their tax dollars. Defense Department spokesperson Sean Parnell called the Times' latest lawsuit nothing more than an attempt to remove the barriers to them getting their hands on classified information. No, it's to hold you MAGA neo-Confederate Nazis to account, Sean. And let it be known, you are in line as well. Are your legal affairs in order? They better be. All right, let's get to our break. I love making these threats, you know, because we are the people after all. All right, let's get to our break. And when we get back from that break, we will go through weather from around the world. And we will finish up with the stories that we've curated for you today. You are listening to West Coast Cookbook and Speakeasy. And we will be right back.
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1: An exciting day for old ladies. I'm Bill Newman for the Civil Liberties Minute. So wrote a woman whose name is Patricia about herself to the Andy Borowitz Report. Patricia, age 75, 5'2", and 120 pounds, walks in front of the ICE building in Portland, Oregon, every week, her private protest. Other than the force of her quiet presence, she disturbs no one. But one day last December, three DHS cops grabbed her and arrested her and charged her with obstructing the entrance to a federal building. Fortunately, the video Patricia's friends made of the entire incident showed her obstructing exactly nothing. And so a picture being worth a thousand words, the federal prosecutor had to throw out the case. To Borowitz's question about a message for the three who arrested her, Patricia replied, "Show respect for the rule of law and for others. You are contributing to a culture of hate and violence in our country. I am grateful that I wasn't thrown to the ground or suffered more than a bit of tenderness in my shoulders and neck." Particularly because the mainstream media hasn't reported this story about standing up for the First Amendment, we thought we'd join Borowitz in reporting it. And further report that since her arrest, Patricia has continued protesting at the ICE facility. As she put it, returning to the scene of the crime. My question is, whose? The Civil Liberties Minute is made possible by the ACLU because freedom can't protect itself.
2: You're listening to the American Democracy Minute, keeping your government by and for the people. Overshadowed by the stream of caustic gerrymandering and voter suppression bills nationwide, Maryland Governor Wes Moore signed several pro-voter election bills May 12th. One bill includes the state's first administrative rules for municipalities using ranked choice voting and protections from election AI deepfakes. WYPR reports that Governor Moore signed SB 29, requiring ballots to be written in easily understood plain language, and SB 940, which confirms the state's mail-in ballot deadline up to 10 days after the election if postmarked on or before Election Day. However, in a recent Mississippi case, the U.S. Supreme Court's conservative majority seems poised to abolish ballot grace periods. Two bills addressing the use of artificial intelligence deepfakes in elections were signed as well. SB 141 prohibits use of AI for misinformation or disinformation in elections. SB 8 bans use of AI impersonation of individuals to cause harm, which would include in elections. Rounding out this positive democracy news, SB 848 codifies election administration rules for municipalities using ranked choice voting. Employed by Tacoma Park, Maryland since 2007, recently passed in Greenbelt and under consideration in Berwyn Heights. 49 jurisdictions in 22 states use ranked choice voting. We've linked to the bills at AmericanDemocracyMinute.org. I'm Brian Beal.
3: I'm Rick Smith, and this is Labor History in Two. On this day in labor history, the year was 1989. That was the day that black author and Marxist theorist C.L.R. James passed away. James was born in Trinidad, at the time a Caribbean colony that was part of the British Empire. His father was a school teacher. James became a leading intellectual on the subject of black liberation. His most famous work, The Black Jacobins, tells the story of the 1791 Haitian Revolution, when enslaved black Haitians successfully overthrew French colonial rule. James was a frequent contributor to Labor Action, a Marxist journal produced in New York from 1940 to 1958. He wrote about the struggles of black workers. He often penned fiery language. For example, in 1941, James wrote an article imploring black workers not to cross the picket line during a strike against the Ford Motor Company in Detroit. Ford had a reputation of hiring black workers at a time when many employers discriminated in their employment practices. But James warned his readers that the Ford company was no friend to the worker and that the company was attempting to use race to keep its workforce divided. James wrote, quote, "Ford is one of the most dangerous enemies of labor who exist in this country. This enemy of society has been laying a train of race hatred in Detroit and is now about to touch it off. The organized working class movement and the Negroes will have to fight hard and long to check and frustrate and defeat this sinister plot. This will be no easy fight." In other articles, James also used his pen to call out labor unions for not including black workers and to call for the unification of black and white workers in their struggle. Labor History in 2 brought to you by the Illinois Labor History Society and The Rick Smith Show. For more information, go to laborhistoryin2.com.
4: Happy Monday, listeners. 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First, let's check in on the hantavirus situation. Tanya Lewis, SIAM Senior Desk Editor for Health and Medicine, is here with an update. Tanya, thanks so much for coming on to chat with us.
5: Yeah, thanks so much for having me.
4: So how have things changed with regard to hantavirus since we last spoke?
5: More people have been confirmed to have the virus or are suspected to have it. We're now up to 11 suspected cases and 3 deaths, 2 of which were confirmed cases, I believe. While there are more cases, the virus has not spread, you know, wildly. And these are all cases that were passengers on the ship itself. So we have yet to see sort of secondary cases. So it's somewhat reassuring, but we still don't completely understand all the ways that it transmits. This virus could still transmit through the air. We're not talking about, you know, COVID-like virus that is very, very transmissible, but the hantavirus, Andy's variant, has been known in the past to spread among people in close contact, but also in situations like a party where there was, you know, people just talking to each other in an enclosed space. But the general public probably isn't going to encounter it anytime soon, hopefully. It's more of a concern for people who had contact with individuals who were on that ship.
4: And speaking of that sort of contact tracing, what do we know about what various government entities are doing to make sure that everyone who did have potential contact is aware, and what kind of advice are those people getting?
5: So here in the U.S., there are, I believe it's 15 or 16 people who are quarantining in a facility in Nebraska. This is actually the only facility of its kind in the country. It's a special facility because the rooms are sort of outfitted with HEPA filters, and they are what's called negative air pressure rooms. So if there's a leak of any kind, it'll come into the room rather than out. And that's just a precaution because if any of these passengers do show symptoms, then they could quickly be contained and moved to the biocontainment unit, which is more like a hospital setting. And then most countries that have had passengers from this cruise ship return are taking it quite seriously.
4: So what are the next few weeks look like?
5: So I think we're going to probably just be continuing to monitor these passengers. We may still see more positive cases because hantavirus has a very long incubation period. I think it can be up to as many as 42 days. It's too soon to say that, like, we've seen the last of the cases, but I think it's at least encouraging that we've seen limited spread.
4: Thanks, Tanya. Listeners, remember to check scientificamerican.com for more up-to-date news. Our next story features a health condition that many of you are likely familiar with, but it has a snazzy new name. The artist formerly known as polycystic ovary syndrome, or PCOS for short, will now go by polyendocrine metabolic ovarian syndrome, or PMOS. That change comes courtesy of a policy paper published last Tuesday in The Lancet, in which a global science consortium broke down the inaccuracy of the historically used term. The new name is based on thousands of patient surveys and the input of 56 medical and patient societies. PCOS has actually always been a kind of misnomer for this condition, which the World Health Organization estimates affects up to 13% of women worldwide. The cysts referred to in the original name are actually follicles that would normally mature and release eggs, but instead sit in arrested development. They're entirely different from the types of ovarian cysts that can cause pain or even rupture and sometimes require surgery. But beyond that semantic cyst confusion, there's the fact that many people who have been diagnosed with PCOS in the past due to their levels of the hormone androgen and irregular periods, which are also hallmarks of the condition, don't even have the follicular cysts in question. That likely contributes to underdiagnosis. The WHO estimates that up to 70% of women with the condition don't know that they have it. And that's a potential problem even if you don't experience severe symptoms from PCOS itself, because PCOS, or now PMOS, is associated with a higher risk of several other conditions, such as hypertension, gestational diabetes, and endometrial cancer. In fact, research increasingly suggests that this condition isn't just about the ovaries, it's also about the metabolic system. That leads us to another reason why this name change is so important. Studies have found that the male relatives of women diagnosed with PCOS/PMOS have an increased risk of some of the same metabolic and hormonal issues. While the name change may not explicitly help men, it's a step toward recognizing that the condition often affects more than just reproductive health and that it could also affect people without ovaries. Last week's paper publication is just one step of an 8-stage plan the consortium has for cementing the change from PCOS to PMOS. The change could officially enter the International Classification of Diseases when it's next updated in 2028. Now let's check in with SIAM's chief newsletter editor, Andrea Garleski. She's here to tell us about a surprising real-world application of subatomic particle detection.
6: Thanks, Rachel. Fun fact, subatomic particles are passing through us right now, and one variety is called muons. When supernovas explode, they shoot out cosmic rays into the universe. Eventually, those cosmic rays collide with Earth's atmosphere and produce muons. Muons are raining down constantly, traveling at nearly the speed of light, and they can penetrate 1.5 kilometers into Earth's surface. A group of geophysicists working with other experts at Canada's National Particle Physics Laboratory devised a device that can measure muons outside of the lab. You might be asking, why would it be useful to detect muons outside of a lab? Well, scientists have used muon detectors for decades to visualize inside the Great Pyramids of Giza, volcanoes, and some tunnels. But those devices were massive, like the size of a room. So some of those Canadian scientists developed a much smaller device that can be placed out in the wild to detect muons. One big application will be in mining. Minerals like copper, gold, silver, and palladium are absolutely crucial for developing technologies like cell phones, data centers, medical devices, and satellites. But the need for these minerals far outpaces availability, so the mining industry is looking for ways to improve how they find ore and how well they can extract it. That's where a muon detector would come in handy. Each muon carries information about its direction of travel and the density of the material it has passed through. So placing detectors underground and measuring the arriving muons makes it possible to create a high-resolution, cone-shaped, three-dimensional map of the surrounding rock. This could help mining companies create models of existing mining sites to ensure all resources have been extracted. Visualizations like this could also help them avoid subsurface air pockets, which can cause cave collapses and dangerous backdrafts. All in all, it's a pretty nifty use of measuring subatomic particles. If you'd like to hear more fascinating stories like these, sign up for my free daily newsletter, Today in Science, at siam.com/newsletter. Back to you, Rachel.
4: Thanks, Andrea. Listeners, don't forget to check out Today in Science if you want all the best of Scientific American right in your inbox. You'll find info about subscribing in our show notes. All right, you know I can't resist ending with a fun animal story, and this one gets to the bottom of some very unusual animal behavior. A study published last Monday in the journal Ecology and Evolution describes a fascinating example of animal symbiosis. Scientists noticed some unusually cheeky behavior from remoras. These are fish with a tendency to suction themselves onto sharks and other animals, as well as boats and sometimes even human divers. But I guess we should be thankful that we don't have the same kind of relationship that they do with manta rays. Because according to this study, remoras sometimes engage in a practice the researchers dubbed cloacal diving. Now, if you're not familiar with the cloaca, in many animals, this is a sort of all-purpose chute for inputs and outputs below the belt. Everything from mating to excreting to laying eggs or giving birth. Apparently, when some remoras interact with manta rays, instead of just clinging to the ray's skin, the fish burrow themselves into the larger animal's cloaca. Now, for the fish, this can make for a cozy spot to hide from predators, allow them to hitch a ride without feeling the drag of the water, and give them first dibs on a manta ray's bodily waste for dinner, which is something they like. According to the study, the manta rays are less enthusiastic about the practice. That's all for this week's Science News Roundup. We'll be back on Wednesday with a deep dive on NASA's ambitious plans for a nuclear reactor on the moon. Science Quickly is produced by me, Rachel Feltman, along with Fonda Mwangi, Sushmita Patek, and Jeff Delvisio. This episode was edited by Alex Zagiera. Shana Poses and Aaron Shattuck fact-check our show. Our theme music was composed by Dominic Smith. Subscribe to Scientific American for more up-to-date and in-depth science news. For Scientific American, this is Rachel Feltman. Have a great week.

Thank you for accompanying us here to the chef's table at West Coast Cookbook and Speakeasy, Tarrytown Chowder Tuesdays. We always begin weather from around the world along the banks of the Rogue River in the Rogue River Valley of Southern Oregon on the west coast of the continental United States of America, where it is currently 60 degrees Fahrenheit under quite sunny conditions, expecting to be a tad warmer than yesterday. Mostly sunny throughout the day with highs in the low to mid 80s, winds out of the north-northwest, down to 5 to 10 miles per hour. We had some fairly brisk winds that were at 10 to 15 when they felt more like 20, 25. But that's how that went. Partly cloudy this evening with more clouds overnight. Lows in the upper 40s, low 50s. Pleasant enough to leave some more windows open. Winds out of the northwest at 5 to 10 miles per hour. Then mostly sunny skies tomorrow with highs the same as today. Low to mid 80s. Winds out of the north-northwest at 5 to 10 miles per hour. That grass pollen is rated very high, but something else caught me this morning. I don't know what it is, but I don't care either. The air quality index is in the good range at 21 parts per million, and with the winds decreasing, that means people are going to burn their trash, and that'll get me sneezing. Oh boy. The daytime UV index is very high at level 8. If you have numbers similar, or I gotta tell you, even if they're lower, slather on the SPF as much as you can take. Barometric pressure is falling at 30.22 inches. Visibility is up to 9 miles. And relative humidity is drying out already at 64%. Weather from around the world is brought to you by a crowd of crowdsourced weather stations that a crowd crowdsources from around the world, aggregated by the outlawed National Weather Service and the outlawed National Oceanic and Atmospheric Administration, making this forecast truly from the Weather Underground. London is 61 degrees with showers in the vicinity. Paris is 58 degrees with showers in the vicinity. Rome is 73 and fair. Oh, Rome. Kabul is 66 and partly cloudy. Tehran is 75 degrees and partly cloudy. Hong Kong is 69 and fair. Tokyo is 72 and clear. Auckland, New Zealand is 52 degrees and fair. San Francisco, California is a pleasant 68 degrees and sunny. Chicago, Illinois is 75 degrees and mostly cloudy with a small craft advisory. And New York is 87 degrees Fahrenheit, sunny with a heat advisory. Find some shade. Stay hydrated. And that is weather from around the world, brought to you by a crowd of crowdsourced weather stations that a crowd crowdsources from around the world.

Carla Graham McClay at the Wellington, New Zealand Bureau at the World Desk of the Associated Press brings us this first amuse-bouche here at the Chef's Table at West Coast Cookbook and Speakeasy, Tarrytown Chowder Tuesdays. Australia identified a neo-Nazi network as the second organization being banned under its new law criminalizing hate groups and support for them. The group, formerly known as the National Socialist Network and sometimes called White Australia, said it would disband after the government in January passed

passed the law allowing certain organizations to be banned. The law was in response to the anti-Semitic attack on a Hanukkah celebration at Sydney's Bondi Beach in December, in which 15 people were killed. The National Socialist Network changed their name, but did not change the fact that they are still an organization and were still engaging in the same sort of behavior that met the thresholds for this legislation, Home Affairs Minister Tony Burke told reporters in Canberra. The ban, which would take effect at the end of this Friday, makes it illegal to support, took effect on this last Friday, makes it illegal to support, fund, train, recruit, join, or direct the group, including if it reformed under a new name, Burke said. Breaking the law is punishable by up to 15 years in prison. The Islamist group Hizb ut-Tahrir was in March the first group banned under the hate speech law. The organization and that organization and the National Socialist Network were publicly identified by lawmakers and officials as the policy's primary targets.

Joseph Wilson and Teresa Medrano, both at the Madrid Bureau of the World Desk at the Associated Press, brings us this final amuse-bouche here at the Chef's Table at West Coast Cookbook and Speakeasy, Tarrytown Chowder Tuesdays. A Spanish court is investigating former Prime Minister José Luis Rodríguez Zapatero for influence peddling and other crimes tied to a government airline bailout. The National Court in Madrid is probing financial wrongdoing in connection with the Spanish government's rescue of the Plus Ultra airline, which in 2021 received the equivalent of $60 million U.S. in public money as part of COVID-19 recovery funds. The court said in a statement the investigation was widened to include Zapatero, who was summoned to answer a judge's questions on June 2nd. Police with warrants from the investigating judge searched Zapatero's office earlier today, Tuesday. Zapatero, age 65, was prime minister from 2004 to 2011 and had been out of public office for a decade when Plus Ultra received the bailout. Plus Ultra. He is a member of the Socialist Party, headed by the current Prime Minister Pedro Sanchez, whose party has been rocked by other corruption scandals over the past 2 years. Zapatero denied any wrongdoing. All of my public and private activities have always been conducted in full compliance with the law, he said in a statement to Spanish media. My private activities and the income and compensation I have received have been declared via income tax with absolute transparency and legality. Sometimes there is a wonder if the corruption allegations against the current Sanchez government are valid or part of the right-wing scheme. Yes, maybe. Anyway, that brings us to the end of our broadcast period for the day. But you do know Netroots Radio broadcasts on. So we will meet up here tomorrow, of course, for Smothered Benedict Wednesdays. So do stay tuned to Netroots Radio all day and all night for all the breaking news as it breaks. And we will meet up here tomorrow, right here in West Coast Cookbook and Speakeasy.

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One of the most important features of the American experiment is often overlooked. This nation began as a rebellion against monarchy and the doctrine of divine right. And the founders codified that by creating a secular constitution, no religious test, no state religion, and a clear separation between church and state. They understood the dangers of combining religion and government and designed a system to prevent it. But that system requires ongoing attention. Recent events have highlighted how that boundary can be tested, how religion and government can begin to intersect in ways that raise constitutional concerns. And those intersections don't remain isolated. They influence policy, rights, and the broader direction of the country. 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

0: back, just about 23 minutes past the hour. Donald Trump just asked China and Russia to help him gut the war crimes court. The Financial Times dropped a story this morning that should stop you cold. At last week's summit in Beijing, Donald Trump reportedly floated an idea to Xi Jinping. He wants the United States, China, and Russia to team up against the International Criminal Court. That's the one court on earth that can prosecute genocide and crimes against humanity. And here's the kicker. Trump's close ally, Israeli Prime Minister Benjamin Netanyahu, is wanted by that very court for crimes against humanity, including using starvation as a weapon. Our president is allegedly trying to dismantle the world's only war crimes court to protect an equally corrupt friend. Three nuclear powers ganging up to kill accountability is not diplomacy. It's a wrecking ball aimed at the rule of law. This is just so wrong. In my opinion, this is an impeachable offense too. Let's cut a deal with China and Russia to end the criminal court at the same time that Donald Trump is committing war crimes. He knows he could be held accountable. Meanwhile, is this the biggest insider trading scheme in American history? Here's a story the media is barely whispering about. Trump's own disclosures show he personally ran thousands of stock trades in 3 months worth between $220 and $750 million while he's signing executive orders, threatening wars, and moving markets with a single post on his Nazi-infested social media site. He bought Dell stock, for example, in February. In May, he stood in the White House and told Americans to go buy Dell. The stock exploded. It hit an all-time high. He did the same thing with NVIDIA. Then he did it with Intel. Then he did it with Palantir. Then he did it with Boeing, companies his own government regulates and pays. Every president since LBJ used a blind trust, and Trump's own Treasury Secretary said a private citizen who traded this way would have the SEC at their door. I mean, Martha Stewart, for God's sake, did 5 months in prison for saving $45,000 with a little inside information. Trump paid a $200 late fee for hiding this information. You know, there shouldn't be two systems of justice anymore, but there are right now under Trump, under the Republicans. There's one for them, where they get away with whatever the hell they want, and one for the rest of us, where we don't. This is just obscene. It's absolutely obscene. Roger in Seattle. Hey, Roger, what's on your mind today?
1: Well, I wanted to pass on some programming ideas from my local public station where I'm hearing you right now, KBCS in Bellevue, Washington. Right before you, I was just about ready to look it up on the program schedule, but they had an interview. A college professor has a regular show, but he had Jamel Bowie from the New York Times interview. And what I was hoping was, is there a way to encourage more of your, you know, wisest people in the universe audience to continue using college vocabulary whenever possible, rather than the billionaire Dumbo's idea of having only the eighth grade vocabulary used?
0: All right. I'm assuming anyway, Jamel was speaking in polysyllabic terms.
1: For those who haven't been to college, then they can get an idea. Well, maybe I'll go back, now that I'm 30 or 40, to college and take a college course, even though I only went to high school.
0: I get it, Roger. I get it.
1: And then could you also use hip-hop maybe as a basis for, like, Garrison Keillor did with church hymns that everybody knows, you know, Amazing Grace, but he put neat, you know, funny words to it.
0: I get it. Roger, I got to run. Thanks for the suggestion. 27 minutes past the hour. We'll be back with your calls in just a minute.
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0: Occupying the media 3 hours a day, 5 days a week, right here. I'll be right back with your calls.

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11: On this day in labor history, the year was 1938. That was the day the Keene Mountain coal mine exploded near Grundy, Virginia. Described as a flame-belching volcano, the explosion killed 45 and injured three more. It is considered one of the worst mining disasters in the history of Virginia. One surviving miner described the scene saying, quote, "I saw coal-carrying cars, motors, slate, and timbers spouted as if from a cannon." The state mine inspector determined the miners had been killed instantly. The mine had just opened the year before and produced 40 railroad cars of coal a day. But the mine was also owned by the Red Jacket Coal Company. In Mingo County, West Virginia, years earlier, Red Jacket had been a key player in keeping the UMWA out, making its employees sign yellow dog contracts and winning injunctions against union organizing. As a member of the Williamson Coal Operators Association, Red Jacket contributed to the hostile anti-union environment that created the conditions for the Matewan Massacre and the Battle of Blair Mountain in the early 20s. They called in Baldwin Phelps detectives to start evicting Matewan strikers from company housing. In the aftermath of the 1938 explosion, new mine safety regulations were demanded. The inspectors were finally given the legal right to conduct inspections over the protest of mine owners in 1941. However, there was no power to enforce the new regulations. The Phipps family commemorated the disaster in its 1965 song, Red Jacket Mine.

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2: A $31,000 medical bill, a four-week delay for a critical test. 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
3: I had a set of specialized diagnostic tests at a cancer center in Seattle, and what I expected was, and led to believe, was my insurance would cover the cost. 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

0: 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Or that after the show we send out Sue's Stack, a list of every topic I've discussed along with clickable hot links to every source of information I've shared with you on the air? 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Check it out. Welcome back. 34 minutes past the hour. So what's on your mind today? There's a lot going on. But, you know, we have an openly, nakedly, proudly criminal presidency. And a bunch of criminals around him. And they're preparing to steal $1.7 billion from you and me. I mean, it's just astonishing. And why aren't the Democrats holding hearings? Why isn't, you know, why aren't Hakeem Jeffries and Chuck Schumer on television literally every hour just raising holy hell about this? Why is it left to Jamie Raskin? What happened to Democratic leadership? Inquiring minds want to know. Paul in Woodinville, Washington. Hey, Paul, what's on your mind today?
1: Yeah, hi, Tom. You know, your story about Trump's stock trades, if you want to give the factual details, remind people that Trump has profited off thousands of stock trades since the beginning of this year, may have profited as much as $750 million. Now, and how much, say he got $500 million, half a billion dollars. In a market, Tom, that has essentially gone nowhere.
0: Yeah.
1: I'd love to hear what Larry in Los Angeles thinks about this, but the market has yo-yoed since Trump took office again between 45,000 and 50,000, right. Give or take.
0: We're back where we were when Pam Bondi was squealing about $50,000. Or 50,000.
1: Yeah. Okay, but then it's gone down. It hit 45 again, which is where he got it from Biden.
0: Mm-hmm.
1: So just briefly, when Obama took office in 2009, and I know these figures exactly, on March 9th, 2009, the market bottomed out at 65.42. And that was after the big crash of 2008. And it was whatever, some stuff. March 9th is how many days after January 20th. Obama was just in office. And when Obama left office, I remember, I wrote it down, the market had tripled to 19,799 on Obama's last day, January 20th, 2017. And so Trump took over his term, it was right around 20,000. It went up to 30,000, and then it kind of fell back. So that's about a 50% increase. And then Biden took it at about 30,000. And left it at 45,000, another 50% increase. And Trump has yet to sustain essentially a 10% increase from 45 to 50. It yo-yos.
0: No, he's not governing the United States, Paul. He's looting the United States.
1: He's totally, this is, and then I wondered, why are these investors, you know, he says, oh, I'm going to attack, oh, and then it goes down, oh, I'm not going to attack, and then it goes up. I thought, why are they even in on this? I said, because they know that's the game.
0: Yeah.
1: That's what they're all doing.
0: Yeah.
1: Because the market doesn't have to grow, and then you take profits. You just ride the wave. And if you look at the wave of this market since Trump took office, you buy it in the troughs and you sell at the peaks.
0: And whenever Trump promotes a company,
1: so it doesn't really have
0: buy
1: to
0: it instantly.
1: Anywhere. Yeah,
0: because he's gonna ride it up. Yeah, no, again, it's worth remembering that Martha Stewart, a Democrat, went to prison for making $45,000 on a stock trade based on information that her doctor had given her because he was involved in a clinical trial about this new drug that was coming out. He mentioned it to her. She traded based on that. You can argue that that's not even really insider information, but you know, they sent her to prison for it. I mean, they sent her to friggin' prison. And Donald Trump is literally doing this every day. I mean, we've got a dozen companies now where he buys stock in the company. He goes out and he does something, either taking a governmental action or making a public statement that's going to drive up the stock of that company. And then he sells it, takes his profit, sticks it in his money bin, does it all over again. Rinse, wash, repeat. Right. And it's criminal. I mean, it's a friggin' crime. And he's still sitting in the White House going, oh, Thomas Massie, worst Democrat or worst congressman ever.
1: The stock market doesn't have the mechanics, price earnings ratios. None of this stuff adds up to huge profits. This is just all wave riding. And it's
0: manipulation.
1: And you do it in a.
0: It's market manipulation. This makes Teapot Dome look like. look like a walk in the park. I mean, you know, Teapot Dome was, you know, when Albert Fall took a couple $100,000 bribe to give a lease on a gas storage facility out in Wyoming to a buddy of his. You know, he was the Interior Secretary, and I believe he was prosecuted. I know he had to resign. And it, you know, it kind of, you know, really hurt the Harding and Coolidge administrations. You know, how quaint. Right? How quaint. I mean, you got a Secretary of War who's murdering people in the Caribbean in violation of U.S. and international laws against murder. You've got a president who starts a war in violation of the U.S. Constitution. You've got guys in the White. You've got, you know, presidential family members who are taking hundreds of millions, billions of dollars in some cases from foreign governments. It's enough to make your head explode. When my dad was alive, if somebody had said this one day will happen in America, he would have laughed at them.
1: Yeah, well, this is, like I said, the yo-yo market. It's yo-yoing in about a 10%, 11% range. And that's just enough to make it. It's a scale. It's astonishing. I don't know why.
0: And clearly, it's not just Trump. It's obviously people around him are engaging in these trades too, because you see these, you know, massive purchases of oil futures literally 15 minutes before he makes an announcement, and nobody's investigating this because Trump controls the investigative apparatus. This is like Putin's Russia, which is what he's trying to turn America into.
1: It's a new physics in politics. There is no absolute zero in Republican politics.
0: Yeah, there you go. Paul, thank you for the call. It's always good hearing from you. Mark in Valley, Washington. Hey, Mark, what's up?
2: Hey, good morning, Tom. Well, I'm going to make a quick comment before I get to my first point. The fact that what Trump is doing right now to America is probably a nice close copy of what Putin did to Russia by gutting its own economy for his personal wealth should be enough to show people that he was, you know, that Putin's his teacher.
0: Oh, yeah.
2: If not his handler.
0: Oh, yeah.
2: I think it's his handler more than his teacher. And what I was calling about earlier was that comment he made. Yeah, no doubt. When you first came back from the longer break, and that is about the leadership of the Democrats. But I'm going to start off by saying, if we have to rely on enough Republicans to do what's right for the country to save us from fascism, or the Democratic leadership as it's constructed as of today to grow a pair and stand up to these guys to the level they need to, we're in a really bad place.
0: Well, we are in a really bad place, Mark. I mean, look at what's going on.
2: Yeah,
0: crimes being committed in the White House by a guy that six corrupt Republicans on the Supreme Court said, oh, yeah, go ahead and crime all you want. And he's like, cool, you know, let's do some insider trading here. You know, let's kill some people in the Caribbean. Let's start a war without, you know, the consent of Congress. Let's take a $400 million jet from Qatar. My son-in-law will take $2 billion from you, and my kids will take $5 billion. I mean,
2: part of our problem is the so-called media. I mean, I got sick of hearing about Hunter Biden and the $5 million that he supposedly got by using dad's name in Ukraine.
0: Yeah.
2: I got sick. I mean, it was on the news so much, I got sick of hearing about it.
0: It was on the news every day for a year, for 2 years.
2: Yeah, how come
0: the four guys who died in Benghazi, and we've got 15 dead American soldiers in Iran right now. And you know, where's any mention of that?
2: But I mean, you know, Trump's kids can steal billions. or I shouldn't say steal, make deals worth billions in foreign countries off of daddy's name. And boo, nothing said about it.
0: Oh, wow. They're celebrating it. Oh, yes. They're smart businessmen. You know, Mike Johnson and these guys. Trump's
2: I get real tired of double standards and hypocrites. And all we seem to have in the major media right now.
0: Yeah. To say the very, very least. To say the very least. Mark, spot on. You and Paul, great analysis. Thank you. 44 and a half minutes past the hour. Picking up your calls here. I'll be back with more of your thoughts on what happens when a president stops respecting, enforcing, living up to the Constitution and begins to simply greedily enrich himself and his family and his friends.
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0: How far down the road to turning America into Putin's Russia has Trump and these corrupt people that he's surrounded himself with, the 13 billionaires in his cabinet, have they taken us?

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1: Hey, Tom Harpin here. In my new book, Threshold, The Crisis of Western Culture, I'm looking at the deteriorating state of our planet, where the dynamics of environmental, economic, and population change are boiling over the limits within which society can function. I'll be busting the myths and ideologies of religious fundamentalism, capitalism run amok, male domination and hierarchy, and militarism that are draining our world of its natural and human resources and engendering the suffering of millions for the benefit of a few. Threshold examines cultures that have thrived from the mother city of Corral, Peru to modern Denmark, and targets five areas of policy, national, religious, economic, corporate, and environmental, for specific and immediate reform. Radical in scope and boldness, but simple in its common sense logic, my book Threshold illustrates the mistakes we have made as a culture, as a country, and as individuals, and provides the inspiration and motivation that you're looking for to build a better, more sustainable world for all. It's available in fine bookstores everywhere. Threshold.
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0: 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It really means a lot to us.
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1: 10 minutes before the hour, picking up your calls here. John in Milwaukee listening on Civic Media. Hey, John, what's up?
3: Tom, I've got a different idea to throw at you. We actually have had a couple meetings here so far. We made a small group that has, we're working on things in between major protests. And one of the things that we did is we formed this group called the 80 percenters. And we're looking at the federal government on issues or laws and trying to see how they negatively affect 80% of Americans and try and work on actionable solutions. As an example on taxes, 90% use the standard deduction. And that leaves us 10% of Americans still getting the excessive contributions and whatever that they don't have, you know, they can work their income way down. We're looking at, let's say, pharmaceuticals. And one of the ideas that was come out is with pharmaceuticals is there's so much money spent on research before a product comes out. Well, if it has broad-based appeal, then the federal government should pay for it. Because long run, we'd win with the federal government covering the research up front. And then we look at the patent process. They are fine as far as getting their 20-year patent. But if they are going with exorbitant gross profit, then to reduce that, let's say for every 5 points up above a reasonable gross profit, your years would go down 5 years. And working with different concepts like that, but we're in a group just talking about issues. And I said it's the 80 percenters. That means it's not partisan. You can't reach 80% of the Americans if you're partisan. But if we do, you know, what's right, we're going to bring people in. We want to get, you talk about affordability earlier on in the show. And, excuse me, right now they're looking at, you can't enter the housing market until you're 40 years old. We want to get that back to 20 years. And we've got to build houses. But at the same time, we got to pass legislation that hedge funds or corporations can't buy into our home stock.
1: Right.
3: And we should pass legislation that they
1: and
3: get a year.
1: And foreign investors, too. Yeah. I'm with you.
3: What's that?
1: And foreign investors, too. Yeah, we need Absolutely. To view housing as not quite part of the commons, but as an essential, you know, and therefore it's regulated differently than, you know, automobiles, for example, or you know, computers or something like that. It's not, housing is not just a commodity. Housing is a necessity.
3: Absolutely.
1: Yeah. Good points all, John. And I wish you well on that. And if you guys come up with any, you know, specific brilliant ideas, give us a shout back, okay?
3: I will do that.
1: Okay.
3: Thank you, Tom.
1: Sounds like you've got some great starts there. Jim in Portland. Hey, Jim, what's on your mind today?
4: Yeah, Tom, can you hear me okay?
1: Yeah, more or less, yeah. What's up?
4: Okay, I just want to remind people, I want to remind you, I would love to hear Paul in Woodinville, his opinion on this. I believe that the Supreme Court decision where they gave Trump immunity, it was limited immunity. It was limited to
1: official acts.
4: Official acts. Anything that benefits himself. or his family or extended family or friends can be held liable.
1: All right, but who's going to prosecute him for insider trading? That's a federal law. It's not a state law. So it would have to be Todd Blanche. That ain't going to happen.
4: Whoever comes after him.
1: Oh, yeah. That's why I'm saying, that's why the whole essence of my article today and my op-ed and my rant at the opening of this show, but you know, the article over at HartmanReport.com, was Democrats need to be holding hearings right now on the criminality of the Trump administration. Public hearings.
4: They need to be
1: high
4: keeping
1: profile
4: a list.
1: Hearings.
4: Yeah, they need to be keeping a list of all the actions that are benefiting himself and his family.
1: Oh, I agree, but it goes beyond a list. Every single thing on that list should have, there should be a committee investigating his violations of the Epstein Transparency Act. There should be a committee investigating his insider trading. There should be a committee investigating his rolling over on, you know, with Putin, his refusal to ship weaponry to Ukraine that Congress has appropriated. There should be a committee investigating his refusal to send Taiwan the weapons that they have bought and paid for. There should be a committee investigating. I mean, it goes on and on and on. Yes, there should be a list, but there's every single thing on that list of any consequence at all should have a working group of Democratic legislators who are holding open hearings and calling witnesses and publicizing this stuff.
4: I agree, but we need to take it one step at a time. Start with a list.
1: Yeah, well, if you want. I get it. Jim, thank you. Alexander in Oak Town, California. Hey, Alexander, what's up?
5: Hey, the DNC is the GOP. And if the DNC hadn't stolen the election from Bernie, we wouldn't have Trump right now. Anyway, that out of the way, I helped start Occupy Wall Street, and I am very much a non-authoritarian. But what's really critical right now, and I don't believe in electoral politics overall at all. However, tomorrow in Kentucky, it's so important. The AIPAC and blah, blah, blah, who paid $330 million, I think it is, into this election. If Thomas Massie loses, we're in trouble. If Thomas Massie actually manages to survive through it, that's really putting us in the right direction.
1: Maybe. If Massie loses, the odds are the person who loses, too, might not be able to beat a Democrat. Because what happens is Trump's endorsement, while it causes Republicans to win primaries, also causes them to lose general elections. So he may well be shooting himself in the foot in terms of November. Alexander, I got to run, but thanks for the call. We'll be back on the other side of the break. Why did Trump's own lawyer walk out the door? Stick around.
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1: True leaders do not benefit themselves, but work to meet our common needs. I mean, that's the difference between a bully and a parasite and a true leader. Bullies will pretend to protect us while actually using us to guard their own privilege. But they can be stopped. Every refusal to submit, each expose of exploitation moves us closer to a future where true leadership prevails and the old methods of domination lose their power. We can get there together and prosper together. Here's how to start. You got to read The Bully's Book, Bullies, Parasites, and Slaves by George Koch. You'll use his insights. 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
11: This amazing new technology that apparently the secretary is unaware of, it's a battery.
12: Got objection? So ordered.
13: So ordered. This is your Green News Report. Okay, Desi Doyen, that Interior Secretary Doug Burgum, super genius, never heard of batteries, even though he's from an energy state. What do you have for us today?
14: Well, first, the consequences of Donald Trump's Iran war continue to ripple throughout the global economy. In a new analysis, the International Energy Agency warns global oil inventories are falling at, quote, a record pace. And they say that even if the U.S. and Iran reach a deal tomorrow and the Strait of Hormuz reopens, fossil fuel prices will remain elevated through the end of the year because it will take months to restart production and resume distribution.
13: Awesome.
14: The IEA also projects at least some permanent reduction in global demand for oil because countries that shift to cheap renewable energy and electric vehicles are unlikely to ditch those investments and switch back to unreliable oil and gas. Pakistan, which has rapidly transformed its electric grid with solar energy after Russia's invasion of Ukraine caused the last fossil fuel price shock, Pakistan this week set a new national target of nearly 100% renewable electricity by 2040.
13: Very nice. Don't tell Doug Burgum.
14: United Nations experts are sounding the alarm about the global food system. The chief of the UN Food and Agriculture Organization warned last week that the Iran war is disrupting, quote, the core of the global food supply. Washington Post reports the Iran war is crushing farmers in Asia with skyrocketing prices for fuel and 30% of global fertilizer stuck in the Strait of Hormuz, forcing farmers to make irreversible cuts at the start of the June planting season. Farmers in Asia and Africa are choosing to skip planting some crops altogether and are cutting fertilizer use, which the UN warns will sharply reduce crop yields in the second half of this year and beyond.
13: Well, really, if you think about it, who needs food anyway?
14: Here in the U.S., with grocery prices rising due to soaring fossil energy costs from the Iran war supply shock, a new Purdue University analysis warns that Americans are not seeing the full impact on grocery prices just yet. That hit will come in 3 to 6 months and likely will extend into 2027.
13: Oh, you mean right around the election time?
14: Yep. Also contributing to higher grocery prices in the U.S. are spiking costs for packaging, since plastic is made from oil, and record drought across much of the U.S. that is impacting livestock production and crop yields.
13: Well, when you think about it, really, who needs packaging?
14: In related news, Ohio this week hit a new all-time record high for average diesel prices at more than $6.12 a gallon, according to Gas Buddy, deeply impacting long-haul truckers. In California, Governor Gavin Newsom announced that the state has launched a new $1 billion rebate program to offset the cost of new all-electric, medium, and heavy-duty trucks.
13: Nice.
14: Finally, in politics, Trump Interior Secretary Doug Burgum, in a House Natural Resources Committee hearing on Wednesday, repeatedly refused to admit that Americans are paying higher energy prices due to Trump's war on Iran and his irrational vendetta against renewable energy. Burgum also denied that the U.S. has lost to China in selling to the world clean renewable technology that the U.S. invented. As he has in the past, Burgum repeatedly pretended that batteries don't exist, despite the fact that California and several other states routinely generate the majority of their daily electricity from wind, solar, and batteries. Democratic Congressman Dave Min of California pushed back hard.
15: The United States, under your, quote, total energy dominance strategy of rejecting renewable energy, put up 53 gigawatts of new energy last year, less than 10% of what China put up. Now, your clear bias against renewable energy in the face of all evidence is harming our national security, harming our ability to have energy independence, and putting us further and further behind the Chinese.
13: Well, when you think about it, really, who needs Doug Burgum anyway? For much more on all of these stories and the ones we couldn't get to, check out our website at greennews.bradblog.com. I'm Brad Friedman.
14: And I'm Desi Doyen.
13: And this has been your Green News Report.
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0: is the Tom Hartman Program.
1: Hey, welcome to the second hour of our program. So why did Trump's own lawyer walk out the door? This is a wild story. Congressman Jamie Raskin says Donald Trump is building his own private militia with your tax dollars. Yesterday, the Justice Department announced a $1.8 billion, they called it, and get this is wild, an anti-weaponization fund. Now, the official story is that Trump sued the IRS for $10 billion, then settled the case against his own government and created this slush fund to pay people for claims the Biden administration wronged them. In fact, the two things, as Rachel Maddow pointed out last night on MS Now, have nothing to do with each other. This is just the story that the press has bought. That Trump canceled his lawsuit, and in exchange, he wants this $1.8 billion. No, he canceled his lawsuit because it was going nowhere and had no basis. He's creating this thing out of thin air, and there's no relationship between the two. He's creating a pool of money that could include the roughly 1,600 January 6th defendants. You know, the rioters, the traitors, the people running around with Confederate flags, the guys who beat so many police officers so violently that 140 of them were in the hospital and four died. Congressman Raskin called it pure fraud and highway robbery, noting that no one can be plaintiff and defendant in the same case. But, you know, hey, that's what Trump was trying to do. And here's the part that tells you everything. Hours after the fund was announced, the Treasury Department's top lawyer, a guy named Brian Morrissey, resigned.

This is insanely corrupt. And where are the Republicans? I mean, I was yelling a little earlier about, you know, the Democrats should be holding hearings on this stuff. Can you imagine if Obama did this? If Obama said, you know, I'm going to create a $1.8 billion fund and we're going to use it to pay reparations to people who are the descendants of slaves. Can you imagine? Or we're going to use this $1.8 billion to give to people who have been assaulted by ICE or by the police, wrongly. Only to the people who, you know, were wrongly. I mean, even if it was, you know, semi-legitimate. The Republicans would be, they'd be melting in the streets. I mean, they would be like, you know, the Witch of the West in water. I mean, they would be puddles. They would be screaming. They would be crying. They'd be lighting themselves on fire. And yet Trump does it, and what do the Republicans say? Well, I didn't even know about that. Well, I don't know what you're talking about. I don't, you know, it's a, don't ask me. I prefer. This is not just the most corrupt presidency in the history of the United States. This is the most corrupt political party outside of the old Democratic Party and the Confederacy in the era from the 1830s to the 1860s. Outside of that, this is the most corrupt political party we've ever had in the history of America. And their members on the Supreme Court and their members in Congress are continuing. It's obscene. And it's destructive to democracy. It causes people to lose faith in democracy. And when you've lost faith, when your people have lost faith in democracy, what do you have? What are they going to do? They're going to become, I mean, this is, you know, Reagan started us down this path of losing faith in democracy. Government's not the solution to your problem. Government is a problem. Right? Don't trust your government. And where did it lead us? It led us to a con man saying, hey, don't trust your government. I alone can fix it. I will clean up the swamp. He was lying, of course. He is the swamp. But that's what con men do. Donald Trump is a professional con man. He's been a con man his whole entire life. His sons are competing to see if they can achieve his level of con status. When he came into office in 2016, he was broke. He was just plain old flat out of money. But he's monetized the presidency through two presidencies, and he's now actually a real billionaire for the first time in his life. Democrats do something. Meanwhile, is Trump going to fire the referee because he lost the game? Trump wants a giant ballroom, you know, the Epstein Memorial Dance Hall. He wants this built where the East Wing of the White House used to stand. He said that donors would pay for it. And Republicans tried to slip $1 billion of your money, taxpayer money, into a budget bill to help pay for it. The Senate parliamentarian, though, her name is Elizabeth McDonough, a nonpartisan rules official. I've been upset with her in the past, you know, when she wouldn't go along with some things that Joe Biden wanted to do. Anyhow, she set the rules, and she said that the rules don't allow this. So Trump calls up Senate Majority Leader John Thune and says, fire that woman. And Thune says, no. And Trump doesn't like that a neutral referee's call, you know, basically busted him. So he tries to get her fired. About $220 million of that money was tied directly to his ballroom. When a leader tries to fire the umpire for enforcing the rules aren't his problem. They're his obstacle. They're the things that are restraining his desire to be Emperor Palpatine. You know, Trump wants, he's got people around him who are constantly telling him, you're the most powerful man in the world. You're the strongest man. You're the smartest man in the world. You're the best president America has ever had. You know, and he's constantly got to get this kind of affirmation. It's somewhere between bizarre and pathetic, but it's also, extraordinarily destructive to our democracy. Meanwhile, let's end somewhere on a higher note here.

0: Dreams real in another universe? A scientist named David Leong has a bold hypothesis. He thinks your dreams might be windows into other realities. The idea borrows from quantum physics, the notion that every choice creates a branching universe. Leong's twist is that during sleep, your consciousness might briefly visit those other versions of you. The recurring dreams, the familiar places, the same faces, maybe those aren't random. Maybe they're return visits. Now, mainstream science firmly disagrees, and most researchers say dreams are just your brain sorting memories or rehearsing danger. But here's why it sticks with you. Sometimes a dream doesn't feel imagined. It feels lived. And whether that's storytelling or something we just don't grasp yet is still a wide open question. A thought-provoking little bit of commentary there from one of the world's leading scientists. 14 and a half minutes past the hour. What's on your mind? I will pick up your calls on the other side of the break. How do you think we can best deal with the most corrupt president, the most corrupt vice president, the most corrupt secretary of defense, the most corrupt regime in the history of America?
1: This is the Tom Hartman program.
0: What should Democrats be doing? And how can we get some Republicans to own up to, you know, the sickness that has infected Washington, D.C.?

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1: The American middle class is on its deathbed. 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

0: 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What's on your mind today? Picking up your calls here, Richard in Chicago. Hey, Richard, thanks for listening to WCPT. What's up?
1: Well, I mean, the reason I called was there was some complaining from one of the people called in about why don't the Democrats do something? And don't they understand that the Democrats really don't have any control right now over it? And maybe that might be because Democrats who turn their back on the party and before the 24 election, you know, maybe. I'm sort of sick. I'm sick of everything being blamed on the Democrats. They speak out. I watch them on, C-SPAN or whatever. The press just doesn't cover it.
0: Yeah.
1: And,
0: they're holding daily press conferences, by the way, in Washington, D.C. They have since the day Trump was inaugurated, and the press never covers them either. We've got a we've got a media that's got a heavy conservative bias. And, you know, back in the 80s, Rich Bond was the head of the RNC, and he came out and he said, you know, we've got to promote this idea that there's a liberal media bias. We've got to work the refs, was his phrase. And the Republicans did that for 30 years, even though there was no liberal media bias. There was a bias toward facts, which tend to be liberal.
2: Yeah.
0: And you know, Democrats need to be doing the same thing, Richard. They need to be yelling and screaming about the conservative media bias.
1: Yeah, they'll never get in the press, though. The point I'm getting at, though, is that it is idiotic for us to be at each other's throats as Democrats.
0: Yeah.
1: I love Fetterman and I love Vance, is that his name? Because they were still Democrats. I mean, I don't like what they were doing, but it's suicide for us to be attacking ourselves. And that's the main point. Is I every time I hear it, I just turn it off. And there was another aspect I wanted to bring up, but maybe I shouldn't bother. But quit blaming APEC for everything that happens. They're a small fish in the pool of money that's influencing this country. So, and you know what that happened? What happened from that was they turned their back on the Biden over Gaza, for instance, and they put a guy in who's in the pocket of Bibi or Netanyahu. How crazy? How stupid could people be?
0: Yeah, Richard, I think it's possible to criticize your own party for the purposes of making it better. I really do. And I don't see that as suicidal or shooting yourself in the foot or anything else. And I think that John Fetterman and Joe Manchin, who lived in the same arena I did in D.C., are essentially traitors to the Democratic Party.
1: In normal times, Tom, I would agree. Not now.
0: Yeah. I get it. I get the argument, Richard. Thank you for the call. Tom in Myrtle Beach, South Carolina. Hey, Tom, what's up?
3: Yeah, I would just like to comment on something that you said last week. You said it a number of times, not just last week. And I knew this for years. It's about you saying the wealthy back in the 50s paid 91%. Well, I went on the internet to make sure I was right. They had a bunch of loopholes and deductions, and according to what I've been studying there, they paid really around 43%.
0: Yeah, that's the whole point. That's, you're exactly right. The reason that you have those loopholes is because those are behaviors you want people to engage in. Corporations, for example, were the top tax rate, income tax rate in the 50s for corporations was 50%. Very few corporations paid even 5 or 10%. Why? Because if you invested money in new products, it was tax deductible. If you paid your employees more, it was tax deductible. If you gave people good benefits, it was tax deductible. Similarly, when the top income tax rate was 90%, what did you have? You had the Carnegie family endowing libraries all over the country. You had the Rockefeller Foundation creating a giant trust that was supporting all kinds of great efforts. You had very wealthy people typically not taking more than, in today's dollars, about $3 million a year, which is at the point at which about 70% income tax started kicking in. People were engaging in the behaviors that we wanted them to engage in. When we did away with all those high taxation rates, we've functionally did away with all those what you're calling loopholes, what I'm calling incentivized behaviors that are good for society. And the result is that we've got a bunch of greedy billionaires. You know, half a dozen of them at least have enough money that with their pocket change, they could end all child poverty in America. They could probably end most child poverty around the world. They could certainly end hunger in America. They could send every child that wants to go to college in America. But no, they're too busy trying to get their next $1 billion to build the next super yacht, to have a bigger penis-shaped rocket that they can ride into outer space.
1: Well, there's a lot of billionaires living today that give a lot of money for philanthropy. But my idea
0: who?
1: Is...
0: outside of Bill Gates and Warren Buffett, who?
1: Oh, there's Cooperman. You got me on. I mean, if I would have known, you would have...
0: Oh, my point is that they're the exception that proves the rule.
1: Bezos gives out money.
0: No, his wife does. His ex-wife does.
1: Well, okay, his wife's a billionaire, okay?
0: His ex-wife.
1: There is a billionaire that...
0: Yeah, as I said, they're the exceptions
1: that
0: prove the rule.
1: And they're not paying that. Yeah, but there's more, and I think you know that. But I don't know what... I just thought you should make it aware. But my question is, if somebody would make... there was a guy in Jersey that sold his sandwich franchise. He was worked part-time, and he built that thing. You probably can get a sandwich there in Oregon. And he made $6 billion. How much money should he pay in taxes on that $6
0: billion? My point is not how much money he should pay in taxes. My point is, what kind of behaviors among the morbidly rich do we want to incentivize or punish? And that's what you do with tax code, Tom. You need to go back and look up the whole purpose for tax codes. It's not just to raise money. It's to incentivize corporate and individual behavior.
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0: 27 minutes past the hour. Picking up your calls. I'll be right back with you.

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1: This is labor history in two. On this day in labor history, the year was 1938. That was the day the Keene Mountain coal mine exploded near Grundy, Virginia. Described as a flame-belching volcano, the explosion killed 45 and injured 3 more. It is considered one of the worst mining disasters in the history of Virginia. One surviving miner described the scene saying, quote, "I saw coal-carrying cars, motors, slate, and timbers spouted as if from a cannon." The state mine inspector determined the miners had been killed instantly. The mine had just opened the year before and produced 40 railroad cars of coal a day. But the mine was also owned by the Red Jacket Coal Company. In Mingo County, West Virginia, years earlier, Red Jacket had been a key player in keeping the UMWA out, making its employees sign yellow dog contracts and winning injunctions against union organizing. As a member of the Williamson Coal Operators Association, Red Jacket contributed to the hostile anti-union environment that created the conditions for the Matewan Massacre and the Battle of Blair Mountain in the early 20s. They called in Baldwin Phelps detectives to start evicting Matewan strikers from company housing. In the aftermath of the 1938 explosion, new mine safety regulations were demanded. The inspectors were finally given the legal right to conduct inspections over the protest of mine owners in 1941. However, there was no power to enforce the new regulations. The Phipps family commemorated the disaster in its 1965 song, Red Jacket Mine Explosion.

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0: 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One of the most important features of the American experiment is often overlooked. This nation began as a rebellion against monarchy and the doctrine of divine right. And the founders codified that by creating a secular constitution, no religious test, no state religion, and a clear separation between church and state. They understood the dangers of combining religion and government and designed a system to prevent that. But that system requires ongoing attention. Recent events have highlighted how that boundary can be tested, how religion and government can begin to intersect in ways that raise constitutional concerns. And those intersections don't remain isolated. They influence policy, rights, and the broader direction of the country. 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Dave in Venice, California. Hey, Dave, what's up?
1: Hi, Tom. Thanks for taking my call. Tom, I wanted to expand a little bit on the what's going on in local politics. And I've always been telling my friends the only way we're going to have this revolution to change for change is if we start attending our local neighborhood councils and our city hall meetings and seeing what's going on. And here in Venice, we have a councilwoman that is voting the straight Trump line in our city council, even though she claims she's a Democrat. But anyway, I just wanted to say this was all I started going local when Trump got reelected. And it's shocking how many people are sneaking in there from the Republican with the Republican point of view. So I just wanted to warn people, please attend your local city council meetings and your local neighborhood council meetings, and you'll see what I'm talking about.
0: Yeah, absolutely,
1: Dave. It doesn't take long for them to. Yeah, and I want to point out that it's how come women are doing all the hard work here, you know, doing all this organizing against Trump. You know, it's about time some of these men stood up and helped out, you know, and lend a hand, you know, and go to the demonstrations, you know, with the women, you know, be there, you know, show up, you know.
0: Women have always done the hard work, Dave. Although, you know, I get your point, but there are a lot of men involved too, but yeah.
1: Yes, I get that, but I also, this is a way of, I'm just trying to shame people to get more involved. But anyway, what I wanted to say, Tom, I like your show because I get to hear from everybody around the country. I always liked the letters. I never really, you know, read much. I always went straight to the letters because I want to know what people are thinking that are around me. You know, I want to know what they're thinking, you know, and I want to hear what they're saying, even if it's contrary to what I you know, stand for. So,
0: yeah.
1: But I wanted to tell you that. And another way you can stand up is to support KPFK. You know, I know a lot of, I know people don't get on here cheerlead for KPFK, but this is a great station and we can't afford to lose this right now.
0: Yeah. KPFK, and, for people who don't know what we're talking about, is our Los Angeles affiliate. It's the largest FM station in the country. And it's a blowtorch signal, and it's run by a merry band of you know, volunteers and poorly paid people who are working their asses off and have since the 50s, as I recall.
1: Yeah.
0: I forget when it started. It's something like 70 years in. KPFK is one of the great legacy stations. It's part of the Pacifica network as well. Dave, I got to move along, but thank you, and thanks for listening to KPFK.

0: paying for the plug. Mike in Madison, Wisconsin. Hey, Mike, what's on your mind today?
1: Thanks for taking my call, Tom. Say, I was watching the news this morning, and Trump was on TV bragging with Dr. Oz today about Trump RX.
0: Yeah, I saw it.
1: How Trump RX will save $400 to $500 million a year for Americans. I did some research on that. The brand name drug prices on the Trump RX website often have generic equivalents that can be purchased elsewhere, often at lower prices. Trump RX only direct cash-paying consumers to drug manufacturers' websites or coupons that can be used at pharmacies.
0: Right, it's like GoodRx. They basically ripped off GoodRx, and then there's a bunch of the drug companies that offer to low-income people. You know, if you qualify, you can get a special deal on the stuff, and they it's a scam. I mean, if you've got a GoodRx card, that's all you need. And GoodRx isn't the only one. There's a half a dozen of them out there, but basically.
1: It says Trump RX does not process insurance claims, and most people use their health insurance plan's drug benefits when filling prescriptions.
0: That's a scam.
1: And then also, Trump RX won't help most Americans because it is designed for cash-paying uninsured patients rather than the roughly 85% of Americans with prescription drug insurance coverage.
0: Yeah, although I got to tell you, I have found that filling prescriptions, I typically get a better price if I use a good RX card or the equivalent. The pharmacy actually has one that they always scan, get a better price from that than I do processing it through my Part D Medicare, the drug plan for Medicare. So I don't even put it on my insurance,
1: For insured people, existing pharmacy benefits are cheaper, and using Trump RX may prevent payments from counting towards insurance deductibles and annual out-of-pocket maximums.
0: Yep.
1: Is Trump trying to take credit for something he has nothing to do with?
0: Of course he is. That's all he does. All Trump does is run scams. Trump RX, Trump phones, Trump steak, Trump airlines, Trump university, Trump water, Trump board game. I mean, you name it. They're all scams. That's what he does for a living. The guy is a professional con man. Mike, thank you for the call. Ken in Forest Falls, California. Hey, Ken, what's up?
2: Hey, Tom. Can you hear me okay?
0: Yeah, just fine.
2: Hello? Okay. Hey, you were talking about, hold on a second. Let me get the speakerphone off. There. Maybe you can hear me better. You were talking about Democrats holding hearings, investigating Trump. And again, since they're a minority, my question was how effective they could do in terms of getting those going. I Googled that real quick, and I Googled, how can Democrats investigate Trump's malfeasance.
0: Mm-hmm.
2: And actually, there's a number of things. They talk about shadow hearings, which I'm sure you're familiar with.
0: That's what I'm advocating.
2: Not official hearings. Oh, okay. And then there's a whole list, actually, of other types of things, like requesting Freedom of Information Act request to get it, because they say, I guess, Trump is stonewalling getting information out. And there's several others.
0: The shadow hearings is the big thing. I mean, in the United Kingdom and some other democracies, the party that is out of power will designate a shadow prime minister, a shadow defense secretary, a shadow labor secretary, a shadow, HEW, whatever. And those people regularly hold press conferences or even, hearings where they talk about what they would do if they had power. And, and then last week you had a bunch of Democrats down in Florida going down by Palm Beach, as I recall, holding a hearing where they invited a bunch of Epstein survivors, the ones who had been outed by Todd Blanch, releasing their names in the latest tranche of Epstein documents. They invited them to come in and speak. That was a shadow hearing. It was not authorized by Congress. Mike Johnson refused to hold them. Not a single Republican showed up. But Democrats should be doing that every single day in different parts of the country on different aspects of the criminality of this administration, in my humble opinion. And they are not, you know, we're getting some stuff, but they're not really rising to the occasion. I really want to see a Democratic Party that fights. And I know I am not alone in this. Ken, thank you for the call. Gary in Monroe, Georgia. Hey, Gary, what's up?
3: This is one of the more brilliant.
0: Gary, your phone is doing the same thing it did yesterday. That's very frustrating. I'm going to put you on hold, Gary. He's on line 7. Mateo, if you can figure out what's going on with Gary. Patricia in Phoenix, Arizona. Hey, Patricia, what's up?
4: Hi. Good morning. Thank you very much. I have a theory that I wanted to pass by you, and the theory is that the Democratic Party is what I'll call the Band-Aid Party. They pass a dinky little bill giving a tax credit to this or a whatever kind of Band-Aid other than tax credit for something else. And then they get to point to it and say, see, I care. We're helping you.
0: Yeah.
4: But they never put themselves on the line for helping the people specifically. In fact, I think that's why Mamdani got voted in, is he had specifics, and they were comprehensive, and they were systemic.
0: Yep.
4: And it's not merely going back to the Democratic Party of 40 years ago, but getting a systemic difference and having a Project 2025 version for Democrats. And, well, I'm a progressive. And they don't, and the Democratic Party doesn't seem to do that. And I know that there's a progressive end and then the other end. And every time they say vote blue, we have to just vote blue.
0: Yeah. Here's the problem, Patricia. When Lyndon Johnson rolled out Medicare and Medicaid, for that matter, the insurance companies screamed bloody murder because they were going to lose money.
4: Right.
0: They lost a lot of money as a result of those things. Lyndon Johnson said, screw you guys, I'm going to do it anyway because it's the right thing for America. When Obama was looking at rolling out a national health care system, he invited the health insurance companies in because starting in 1992, with Bill Clinton adopting neoliberalism, you know, picking up Reaganism, the Democratic Party, by and large, institutionally, and I understand why, by the way, they did this because the Supreme Court had changed the rules of the game and said it's legal to bribe politicians. This, you know, the Democratic Party said, going forward, we want to continue doing good things for Americans, but we want to figure out a way to do it in the neoliberal fashion. We want to do it with big corporations. We want to bring them along, and of course they'll kick back money to us in the form of campaign contributions. And that was the essential core of the Clinton and Obama administrations. Joe Biden abandoned that and said, I'm going to do what's right, even if the big companies don't like it. And he had some really good efforts in that regard, particularly his efforts to undo student loan debt, which the banks were squealing bloody murder about. But, you know, that's all gone now because Biden is gone. He didn't do a good job of telling Americans what he was up to. He wasn't, largely supported by the Democratic Party. But, you know, I think he was one of the best presidents of my lifetime.
4: One last thing is one of the reasons people in Trump 1.0 turned to Trump is that he said he was going to drain the swamp.
0: Yeah.
4: And how he got votes. And if we could do that as a Democratic progressive party.
0: Exactly. He is the swamp. Patricia, thank you. We'll be right back.
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0: Exposing the con in conservative. I'll be right back with you.

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4: The American middle class is on its deathbed. 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

0: Hey, thanks so much for sharing our program and for reaching out to our stations and sponsors and letting them know that you're listening. 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
1: 53 minutes past the hour, picking up your calls here. Tom in Media, Pennsylvania. Hey, Tom, what's up?
3: Hey, Todd. First of all, let me preface this. I was a locomotive engineer representative for 24 years. And in terms of this Long Island Railroad strike, you know, I'm not with that union and I'm retired now, but I'm very, very familiar with the 9A Railway Labor Act process. And to the extent that I see this is a really, really good victory for skilled unions and railroad people. They got pretty much exactly what they wanted.
1: Oh, did they win? Is the strike over?
3: Yeah, the strike's over. The settlement is very, very close to what they wanted. They got close to 4.5% at the end. And most importantly, they didn't have to give up any work rules, which accounted to 5% of their incomes.
1: Yeah.
3: See, pattern bargaining is very bad for skilled people because it compresses wages. So what we have to do as railroaders is use our extra skills to get extra money on top of that. But this PEB board, I just want to remember we were talking about, you know, I said that the Teamsters went with the Republicans this time, skilled unions. Well, this, you know, I know for a fact that administrations have huge effects on the railroad bargaining process in terms of the timing and who they select as the mediators.
1: Right.
3: And this administration can do three things. It could be bad for unions, it could be down the middle, or it could be pro-union. Now, this administration wasn't pro-union, but they cut the time that we were spending and wasting on mediation. That's why Kathy Hochul is trying to blame the strike on him, which was very fair and a plus to the unions.
1: Yeah.
3: And he appointed neutral arbitrators that were really down the middle. He could have put some really right-wing people on there if he was anti-union.
1: Yeah.
3: So as a result, now the intent might not have been for the victory for us, but he was
1: I'm glad it worked out, Tom, and thanks for the heads up on that. Gary in Monroe, Georgia, you want to try it again, Gary?
4: Any better?
1: Yeah, now I can hear you.
4: I have no idea, Tom. I really don't. I have no idea. But first of all, this is one of the morbidly unrich calling.
1: Mm-hmm.
4: Unrich.
1: Yeah, I get it.
4: For the first thing I want to say, though, I was extremely honored and humbled. Seriously, I'm not trying to exaggerate. Extremely honored and humbled by your comment yesterday about my belief in, quote, greed has no heart.
1: Mm-hmm.
4: Thank you.
1: Oh, you've been calling and saying that on this program for 15, 20 years, Gary. For a long time, anyway.
4: Well, me and you have figured out the core reason, haven't we?
1: Mm-hmm. Yep.
4: We got to figure it out. Here's the problem. I think right now what you started off about an hour ago or so is exactly 1,000,000% spot on. And I want to add to it. We've got to flood the airways, flood the phone calls with our senators and reps, both. Flood it. Flood it as much as you can with these legitimate, legal ways to fight this, and they're all legal and right.
1: Yeah.
4: They're in the wrong, we're in the right.
1: Yeah.
4: Now, but here's what the problem is, and we talked about this before I close out here. I know I'm bumping up against the top of the hour. The problem is with...
1: Go ahead.
4: The problem is with the ongoing problem. It's the people that are going to have to do it in the end, look yourself in the mirror. What are you doing to change this? This is serious business. We're losing our democracy. Call your rep, people, and your senator right now. Not tomorrow, right now. Call them as I get off the air and demand it.
1: Yeah. Yeah, I know. We need hearings into the criminality of this administration. Absolutely. Gary, thank you. Always great hearing from you. I appreciate the call. Greed has no heart. On the other side of the break, Sabrina Hake is going to drop by. Is Fox News engaging in consumer fraud? This is a fascinating tape. Stick around. You're going to find this real interesting.

0: One of the most important features of the American experiment is often overlooked. This nation began as a rebellion against monarchy and the doctrine of divine right. And the founders codified that by creating a secular constitution. No religious tests, no state religion, and a clear separation between church and state. They understood the dangers of combining religion and government and designed a system to prevent it. But that system requires ongoing attention. Recent events have highlighted how that boundary can be tested, how religion and government can begin to intersect in ways that raise constitutional concerns. And those intersections don't remain isolated. They influence policy, rights, and the broader direction of the country. 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
3: And I'm Desi Doyen.
2: Stand by for 6 minutes of independent green news, politics, analysis, and snarky comment.
4: All of these projects you're describing in Nevada have one thing in common. When the sun goes down, they produce zero electricity.
5: Mr. Chairman, I request unanimous consent to enter into the record this amazing new technology that apparently the secretary is unaware of. It's a battery.
6: Without objection. So ordered.
2: This is your Green News Report. Okay, Desi Doyen, that Interior Secretary Doug Burgum, super genius, never heard of batteries, even though he's from an energy state. What do you have for us today?
3: Well, first, the consequences of Donald Trump's Iran war continue to ripple throughout the global economy. In a new analysis, the International Energy Agency warns global oil inventories are falling at, quote, a record pace. And they say that even if the U.S. and Iran reach a deal tomorrow and the Strait of Hormuz reopens, fossil fuel prices will remain elevated through the end of the year because it will take months to restart production and resume distribution.
2: Awesome.
3: The IEA also projects at least some permanent reduction in global demand for oil because countries that shift to cheap renewable energy and electric vehicles are unlikely to ditch those investments and switch back to unreliable oil and gas. Pakistan, which has rapidly transformed its electric grid with solar energy after Russia's invasion of Ukraine caused the last fossil fuel price shock, Pakistan this week set a new national target of nearly 100% renewable electricity by 2040.
2: Very nice. Don't tell Doug Burgum.
3: United Nations experts are sounding the alarm about the global food system. The chief of the UN Food and Agriculture Organization warned last week that the Iran war is disrupting, quote, the core of the global food supply. Washington Post reports the Iran war is crushing farmers in Asia with skyrocketing prices for fuel and 30% of global fertilizer stuck in the Strait of Hormuz, forcing farmers to make irreversible cuts at the start of the June planting season. season. Farmers in Asia and Africa are choosing to skip planting some crops altogether and are cutting fertilizer use, which the UN warns will sharply reduce crop yields in the second half of this year and beyond.
2: Well, really, if you think about it, who needs food anyway?
3: Here in the U.S., with grocery prices rising due to soaring fossil energy costs from the Iran war supply shock, a new Purdue University analysis warns that Americans are not seeing the full impact on grocery prices just yet. That hit will come in 3 to 6 months and likely will extend into 2027.
2: Oh, you mean right around the election time?
3: Yep. Also contributing to higher grocery prices in the U.S. are spiking costs for packaging, since plastic is made from oil, and record drought across much of the U.S. that is impacting livestock production and crop yields.
2: Well, when you think about it, really, who needs packaging?
3: In related news, Ohio this week hit a new all-time record high for average diesel prices at more than $6.12 a gallon, according to Gas Buddy, deeply impacting long-haul truckers. In California, Governor Gavin Newsom announced that the state has launched a new $1 billion rebate program to offset the cost of new all-electric, medium, and heavy-duty trucks.
2: Nice.
3: Finally, in politics, Trump Interior Secretary Doug Burgum, in a House Natural Resources Committee hearing on Wednesday, repeatedly refused to admit that Americans are paying higher energy prices due to Trump's war on Iran and his irrational vendetta against renewable energy. Burgum also denied that the U.S. has lost to China in selling to the world clean, renewable technology that the U.S. invented. As he has in the past, Burgum repeatedly pretended that batteries don't exist, despite the fact that California and several other states routinely generate the majority of their daily electricity from wind, solar, and batteries. Democratic Congressman Dave Min of California pushed back hard.
7: The United States, under your, quote, total energy dominance strategy of rejecting renewable energy, put up 53 gigawatts of new energy last year, less than 10% of what China put up. Now, your clear bias against renewable energy in the face of all evidence is harming our national security, harming our ability to have energy independence, and putting us further and further behind the Chinese.
2: Well, when you think about it, really, who needs Doug Burgum anyway? For much more on all of these stories and the ones we couldn't get to, check out our website at greennews.bradblog.com. I'm Brad Friedman.
3: And I'm Desi Doyen.
2: And this has been your Green News Report.
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1: Welcome to the third hour of our program. Hey, if you don't read the Hake Take on a regular basis, which you can get in your email for free over at SabrinaHake, HAAKE.substack.com, you're missing something. 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And as I mentioned, it's called the Hake, H-A-A-K-E, Take, which you can find over on Substack. And Sabrina, welcome to the program. Welcome back to the program.
2: Thanks. Always great to be here.
1: It's great having you with us. I was astonished, impressed, blown away by your article, Fox News isn't engaging in protected political speech, it's engaging in consumer fraud. Please explain.
2: Okay. Well, you know, I'm fairly obsessed with the fairness doctrine and getting us back to something like that. But so every time a poll comes out, people, my readers, your readers, a lot of people comment not on Trump's low approval rating, but how in the heck do 38% of the country still support him?
1: Yeah.
2: How do they not realize what's really going on? Do they not know what he's doing to NATO, what he's done to your pocketbook? How can they not understand what's happening? And that 38% of support that he still has correlates exactly with the percentage of people who watch Fox News, 38%. And they don't diversify their intake. Unlike other media consumers, Fox News viewers consume Fox News exclusively. And I don't mean to pick on Fox, but they are the biggest offender here. There are others that are similar. The left is not immune. The point is that Fox, on a daily, hourly basis, engages in pro-Trump propaganda. You don't have to spend 5 minutes watching it to figure out that that's true. So I've been a First Amendment lawyer for a long time. I've litigated First Amendment cases. Sounds loftier than it is. It's because I've defended a municipality for some years. And I know a little bit about what the First Amendment protects and what it doesn't. False statements under First Amendment law are protected unless they hurt someone. If somebody is profiting from false statement and somebody is being hurt financially from false statements, that usually comes under the fraud exception to the First Amendment protection. So the Supreme Court cases, you know, Citizens United, that dastardly case where they

0: 2007, I think it was, Congress passed an act that made it illegal, the Stolen Valor Act. And under the Stolen Valor Act, you could be criminally prosecuted for claiming you had medals of honor you did not have. The Alvarez decision struck down that law, and that's the law that I want to talk, that's the holding I want to talk about, because they said, look, if you're just lying, it's just a lie. The best way to counter bad speech is to have more speech. The way you counter untruthful statements is with more truthful statements. But when it's just straight up lying and nobody's benefiting financially from it, that's protected under the First Amendment. There have always been exceptions to free speech. Fraud is one of the oldest ones. Fraud under the common law was illegal. It's never been a protected form of speech. You also can't pull a fire alarm, a smoke alarm, if there's not really a fire. You can't, child pornography, words of incitement. There are several categories of speech that are just speech, but because they have so much potential for causing damage, they are not protected under the First Amendment. And commercial fraud is a big one. So when you look at the holding of Alvarez, where the Supreme Court said, look, it's just a lie unless someone's profiting on one side and somebody's hurt on the other side, then it's just a lie and it's not protected. But if someone is gaining financially from that false speech and someone else is being harmed from that false speech, that is fraud. And as I listen to Fox News and watch Fox News, I try not to do a lot of it, but what they are doing is pure Trump propaganda. Once in a while, they'll inject some fact or they'll have Pete Buttigieg on the program. But by and large, it's about 95% pro-Trump propaganda. And of course, they are doing this for the benefit of their viewers. In the Dominion case, where Dominion sued them for false statements, for falsely claiming that the 2020 election was stolen, which of course it wasn't, Fox operatives admitted under oath that they lied for profit. Murdoch admitted it. Fox Dominion lawyers got their hands on text messages from some of the talking heads. And like Tucker Carlson, Gene Perino, a lot of the people that claimed on air that the election had been stolen, were exchanging text messages with each other, making fun of those people who believed that. Mm. I mean, outright mocking people who believed, including Trump, who believed that the election was stolen and who was perpetuating those lies. They got caught lying. They had those texts and they said, look, you can see that they knew that this was a lie. They did it anyway. And Murdoch said, yeah, we stretch the truth. We do it for profit. This is how we gain our viewers. And this is clearly a for-profit entity lying to people. So as I see the Alvarez decision, it's straight up commercial fraud. They're harming the people that are listening because they are encouraging people to vote against their own interests. They are doing this to financially benefit themselves, the Fox Corporation, and their financial backers. I mean, Blackwater, some of the big financial backers are involved in defense. They're involved in all kinds of industry that right-wing media tends to protect. And unfortunately, it's also it's the same entities that this Roberts Court is also currently protecting. So I'm not naive about how this court would deal with a return to the fairness doctrine. But I want to talk about that also. But let me just make sure we're both on the same page here before I keep yammering on.
1: Yeah. Well, so if we were to go into court and try to prove that Fox News is engaged in consumer fraud rather than First Amendment protected political speech, who would have standing, and what would be the request? What sort of relief would you be demanding or asking for?
0: Right. Okay. So two things. First of all, I'm more interested in legislation that returns us to the Fairness Doctrine. The Fairness Doctrine was not a law. It was a policy that the FCC adopted in 1949, and we were a better country under that. The Fairness Doctrine was a policy under which if you give one side of the news, you have to give another side.
1: Well, that was the equal time rule. That was not the Fairness Doctrine. Yeah.
0: Okay, but the same. I'm arguing for the same principles: the equal time and fairness. Give both sides of perspective if you're giving an opinion. And England has gone further into that requirement. They now require Ofcom requires due impartiality and fairness in the news, and they now apply that to news programs on the internet. Mm-hmm. So it's Fox, CNN, etc. Those are all going to be regulated under the new law, the media law of 2024, that they're still rolling out the procedures for. But and there's a threshold. If it's under 500,000 people, I think that's the metric. They don't.

0: they don't monitor you. But if it's over that, different rules apply to the bigger platforms that you are. If you take the litigation approach, I've done class action work as well. I see this is ripe for a class action because so much of the country has been hurt. 38% of the country has no idea what's really going on. I looked at how they handled the slush fund. My article talks about how the Trump-Pope issue was handled in Fox versus everywhere else. Other media, the BBC, et cetera, talked about how insane it was for the leader of the United States to go after the spiritual leader of 1.4 billion people. But Fox News didn't spin it that way. Fox News spun it as completely accurate. They attacked the Pope. They said he didn't know what he was talking about. And they kept putting one talking head on after the other, disputing the Pope instead of putting both sides on and saying, look, the Pope, this is what the Catholics have always said. Don't go to war. I mean, this is not new. So I'm saying we need to return to that doctrine. If England can do it, we can do it. But if you want to talk about litigation, I also think that litigation is appropriate. I see a class action, not just on behalf of Fox viewers, but they would be the first people to bring this suit because 38% of them don't know what's going on. Back to the slush fund this morning, I looked at how Fox was spending this $1.8 billion that Trump now basically robbed the till. And he's given himself discretion over this $1.8 billion where he's going to be doling out to people who break the law on his behalf, probably the J6.
1: And perhaps to himself and his family as well.
0: Oh, no doubt. I mean, he's lining his pockets. He's got something like $6 billion now. And 10 years ago, he was paying zero in income tax because he claimed he didn't have any income. Right. So I looked at how Fox was presenting that this morning, and they presented it as basically justified because of the warfare that he endured, the warfare that J6 rioters endured. These are people who beat the hell out of police officers.
1: Right, who killed four of them.
0: Oh, my God. I mean, he's going to use this money to reward them because he's setting up. He wants
1: so,
0: to.
1: Sabrina, I'm down to a minute and a half here before we get our break. I can't control. Yeah. So are you going to initiate a lawsuit like this? Do you know somebody who could? I would love to, support it, sign on to it.
0: The Roberts Court has ruled that women are state property and they've disenfranchised black voters. This is not the court to do it in. Court reform has to come first. We won't have control of the whole government until 2029. I want to get this legislation going now to get support for it. So I'm trying to sending this notice out to as many elected officials as possible. Your viewers can go to democracy.io and send a letter to any elected representative in Congress, Senate and Congress. You can put in a link to my Substack on the Fox is my latest Substack, and say, look, we need to start talking about requiring accuracy in the news because our country is going to stay divided until we fix it. So that's the first step. Let's get the legislation going. The litigation needs to wait until court reform. I have no delusions what this court will do. This is the most partisan activist court I've ever practiced, and I've been in practice for 30 years. I don't think we've ever seen a court like this. So no, this is not the court to do this in, but we have to reform this court or we're not going to get anywhere. This court is out of control. What they just did with the Voting Rights Act, I mean, that's another topic. Court reform is another topic. But no, I'm talking about legislation get the legislation going. And when this gets in front of the Supreme Court in 4 or 5 years, hopefully we'll have a balanced court at that point.
1: Yeah. Right now, John Roberts is clearly the heir to Roger Taney.
0: I mean, oh, my God.
1: It is. It's mind-boggling. He's no, he's no John Marshall.
0: People are going to stop respecting it altogether.
1: There you go. Sabrina Haake is the author of The Haake Take on Substack, Haake. SabrinaHaake.substack.com is the website. Or you can just go over to Substack and just plug in Haake Take. Haake, you'll probably get it. Sabrina, thanks so much for dropping by. It's always great talking with you. Great suggestion. 18 minutes past the hour.
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1: This is the place where we dare to ask, is Walmart a person? And we dare to say, nah, the right-wingers on the court lied about that one, too.

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8: Welcome back. 24 minutes past the hour. Seriously, are we looking at this again? Should the church be running our government? Pastor Lorenzo Sewell, the man who gave a benediction at Trump's second inauguration, went on right-wing media this weekend and said the quiet part out loud. He declared, Jesus was a politician. Yeah, right. Oh, God. He said the founders believed the church should lead the state and the separation of church and state should end. And by the way, this wasn't some fringe voice. This was the guy that Trump put on the inauguration stage, speaking at an event where Vance and Rubio and Speaker Mike Johnson also appeared. I mean, the whole American experiment was built on keeping any one religion from running the government. When people that close to power say the church should lead the state, they're not describing America. They're describing a theocracy. This is how the government works in Iran. You have a religion running the state. I don't know how else to describe this. I mean, we saw this. You know, I there's a poem, When the Women Came from Dover, by, as I recall, Longfellow, back in the day. And it's the story of these three women who defied a local preacher up in southern New Hampshire. And they were condemned by the state for defying the preacher and stripped naked to the waist and tied to the back of a cart, a horse cart, and dragged through the snow in the winter from city to city, each time being whipped. I mean, this is what happens when religion runs the state. This was in the 1600s. This were late 1600s, early 1700s. This was around the time when young Ben Franklin, who was born in the early 1700s, when young Ben Franklin decided, screw this, and left Massachusetts for Philadelphia because he did not want to live in a state that was controlled by religion. Massachusetts was being run as a theocracy by the Puritans. And Franklin was like, I'm out of here. The founders saw this. They lived through it. They knew what it was like. And that's why they wrote into the Constitution that there shall be no religious test for office. And there shall be no, and the First Amendment, that government shall not promote religion and it shall not fight religion. It's neutral. Whether you're religious or not, whether you're atheist or not, whether you're agnostic or not, whether you, as Thomas Jefferson said, it does me no harm whether my neighbor worships one God or 20. It neither picks my pocket nor harms my something, breaks my leg, as I recall. I mean, it's true. 27 minutes past the hour. We'll be right back with your calls.
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3: On this day in labor history, the year was 1938. That was the day the Keene Mountain coal mine exploded near Grundy, Virginia. Described as a flame-belching volcano, the explosion killed 45 and injured 3 more. It is considered one of the worst mining disasters in the history of Virginia. One surviving miner described the scene saying, quote, "I saw coal-carrying cars, motors, slate, and timbers spouted as if from a cannon." The state mine inspector determined the miners had been killed instantly. The mine had just opened the year before and produced 40 railroad cars of coal a day. But the mine was also owned by the Red Jacket Coal Company. In Mingo County, West Virginia, years earlier, Red Jacket had been a key player in keeping the UMWA out, making its employees sign yellow dog contracts and winning injunctions against union organizing. As a member of the Williamson Coal Operators Association, Red Jacket contributed to the hostile anti-union environment that created the conditions for the Matewan Massacre and the Battle of Blair Mountain in the early 20s. They called in Baldwin Phelps detectives to start evicting Matewan strikers from company housing. In the aftermath of the 1938 explosion, new mine safety regulations were demanded. The inspectors were finally given the legal right to conduct inspections over the protest of mine owners in 1941. However, there was no power to enforce the new regulation. The Phipps family commemorated the disaster in its 1965 song, Red Jacket Mine Explosion.

0: such a fright.
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2: A $31,000 medical bill, a four-week delay for a critical test. 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
3: I had a set of specialized diagnostic tests at a cancer center in Seattle. 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
3: it was a total shock. 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

0: 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One of the most important features of the American experiment is often overlooked. This nation began as a rebellion against monarchy and the doctrine of divine right. And the founders codified that by creating a secular constitution. No religious test, no state religion, and a clear separation between church and state. They understood the dangers of combining religion and government and designed a system to prevent it. But that system requires ongoing attention. Recent events have highlighted how that boundary can be tested, how religion and government can begin to intersect in ways that raise constitutional concerns. And those intersections don't remain isolated. They influence policy, rights, and the broader direction of our country. The Freedom From Religion Foundation is working to protect the First Amendment because it protects you. 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Welcome back. 35 minutes past the hour. What's on your mind today? Wayne. Hey, Wayne, where are you driving your truck today?
1: Just outside of Atlanta.
0: Okay. My old stomping grounds.
1: Yeah. Yeah. I just have a quick question for you. I wish I could have asked your person that you had on earlier. She would have been awesome for this. But why have I not heard anything? Because, see, I was under the impression, you know, when I watched, you know, Bill the Bill on Capitol Hill and all that, you know, Schoolhouse Rock when I was a kid.
0: Yeah.
1: All those things, didn't they keep telling me that that the executive branch was in charge of enforcing the law and the Congress is in charge of making the laws and the Supreme Court was in charge of interpreting those laws? Am I right on that, or did I get something mixed up there?
0: That's what I remember, Wayne.
1: I mean, that's what I remember, too. But how is it that now, you know, Congress says that flies get to fly because they got wings, and that ants can't because they don't have wings? But then the Supreme Court's going to come in and tell us that, well, flies don't really have wings. It's all a myth. There's not really any wings. Because is that not exactly what they're trying to do whenever they're going to change our laws?
0: It does seem that way, Wayne.
1: If the president does something against the law, we have regress, right?
0: Theoretically.
1: We can redress it to the Congress can redress it, they can impeach and they can remove, correct?
0: Correct.
1: Okay, we can do the same thing for anybody that's a member of Congress as well.
0: That's right.
1: Why do we not have that same ability with the Supreme Court in the same manner?
0: They can be impeached.
1: The one time it was tried was
0: against a guy named Samuel Chase in the early 1800s, the first decade of the 1800s, who was a drunk and a very mean man and kind of universally hated. And he was actually impeached by the House, but when it got to the Senate, they did not convict him. They did not remove him. And to the best of my knowledge, he's the only Supreme Court justice who's been impeached. But I think that Clarence Thomas, at the very least, is impeachable.
1: Is that not valid, though, Tom?
0: No, it is. Congress could impeach Clarence Thomas. Arguably, they could impeach John Roberts and Sam Alito, too, although I think that the grounds would be a lot shakier. But with Clarence Thomas, it's clear that this man has committed crimes.
1: Well, how would we go forth? How do we get that? Because I thought about that, and I'm going through and I'm reading the Constitution. I do it once a week. I've told you this before. Why I'm going through here? Why am I reading this? And I can't find anything that says anything that they have the power to just say, okay, well, we don't believe that that's in use anymore. We're just going to change the law. There's nothing in the Constitution that says they can do that, but yet I've heard nobody saying anything about that.
0: No, we're
1: on either side saying anything.
0: Right. Where you will find that is in 1815 in a decision called Marbury versus Madison, where John Marshall, the Chief Justice of the U.S. Supreme Court, ruled that somebody has to say what the law is. That's a verbatim quote. And what he meant was that the Supreme Court is the one who is the ultimate arbiter of the meaning of law, particularly when it's ambiguous, but sometimes even when it's not. So the Supreme Court gets to make these decisions. And that decision has stood ever since. I mean, nobody has ever seriously challenged Marbury.
1: That was literally a part of the law that was put in, and it's not just a part of the law. That's an amendment. That's a part of the Constitution. How are they going to come in and say, well, that part of these lines in the Constitution no longer hold? You know, I've got every single black, non-white, ethnic, gay, I don't care what minority it is, it'll tell you that we still have racism, we still have that these things all still apply, but, you know, their lived experience says otherwise, but yet the Supreme Court says it doesn't happen anymore.
2: Yeah.
1: And we're supposed to live with that and be okay with it. I've got a problem with that.
2: I do, too.
1: Thank you very much, Tom.
2: Yeah.
1: And you have a blessed day.
2: Thank you, Wayne. Sir. I appreciate it. And it's good to hear from you. And you've identified a very real problem. Kevin in Clearwater, Florida. Hey, Kevin, what's on your mind today?
3: Tom, good to talk to you again.
2: Thank you.
3: Called for one reason. Called on Anything Goes Friday, but I didn't get on. And you always close your show with saying, you know, you're it.
2: Mm-hmm.
3: You know, get involved. Last Thursday, I qualified for the Clearwater City Council election.
2: Hey, good on you.
3: I've never run for politics in my 67 years. We've talked a few times over the years, I think going back to Catherine Harris.
2: Mm-hmm.
3: but I've always been aware. I've always been peripherally involved. I am chairman of the Clearwater Citizens Marine Advisory Board for my many years in the boat business.
2: Mm-hmm.
3: But I've also been a business owner and built three different businesses in my 33 years here in Pinellas County. And I felt it was time to step up. The same people that bought three seats 2 years ago are out to buy the other two and have a 5-0 vote on everything they want to do, which is to close golf courses and build private recreation areas, which is to pollute our streams with the microplastics from them. And I could go on, but
2: this
3: I won't.
2: This is your local billionaires? Is that the deal, Kevin?
3: Well, millionaires, the father-in-law of one of the people running for seat four, fortunately I'm seat five.
2: Mm-hmm.
3: Her husband is on the county council. It was gifted to him by Ron DeSantis, that little 2020 change of the rules, and that if your district changes by this much in redistricting, you have to run no matter where you are in your term, and took someone who had said she was going to retire, but was only 2 years in, and told her that she had to run again, which means as this guy retired or was termed out in the House of Representatives, he walked right into no one running against him because of the power of the family.
2: Right.
3: His father being the former president of the Senate and would have been our governor if they hadn't.
2: So I get all this, Kevin, and good on you for running for public office. What's the point you wanted to make? Or did you want to let people know about your candidacy and put out a website or something?
3: No, the point was more to thank you because every time you say tag, you're it. I believe somebody out there actually acts on.
2: It's happened a lot. It's happened a lot. A lot of people have called in over the years.
3: It's happened again, and I thank you.
2: I'm glad to hear
3: that. I could make lots of points on things going on here in Clearwater, but they're moot to you.
2: Yeah.
3: It is just simply a matter of people like you inspired me to, in my 67 years, finally step into a...
2: Is there a website if people want to support your candidacy, or is it so local that you don't do that?
3: Kevin for Clearwater on Facebook, and... Kevin R.T. 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
2: Wow. Okay. Well, I wish you the very best, Kevin. And this is for the November election?
3: There's an August primary.
2: Mm-hmm.
3: Mine, unfortunately, has three people. So I need 50% to pull it off because of somebody who qualified very late.
2: Right.
3: Or winner takes all in November. Hopefully I can convince enough people that just so you know, one of my opponents is the 26-year-old assistant to Representative Paulina Luna.
2: Oh, geez.
3: Who has been groomed. and already has $40,000 in the bank by the same powers that be. And I have $4,000, $5,000 in the bank, four of it being mine. So,
2: well, I wish you the very best, Kevin.
3: Climb.
2: Yeah,
3: but as you can see, I don't take scuff, and I'm going to win this election in August.
2: Yeah, well, I hope so. And give us a shout after the election and let us know how you did. Okay,
3: I'll invite you to the party.
2: Okay, and any lessons learned too? I'd love to hear that.
3: Thanks.
2: Kevin, wish you the very best. Good luck. We'll be back with more of your calls in just a moment. It's 44 and a half minutes past the hour here on the Tom Hartman Program. The place where despair is not an option. Get active, like Kevin did.
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2: 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I'll be right back with more of your calls.

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If something's wrong with your computer, you reboot it. You restore it back to where it needs to be. Today, our country is headed down the wrong track, overwhelmed with joblessness, declining wages, and corporations deciding our elections, for starters. This is not the Founding Fathers' vision. It's time we rebooted something bigger than our computers. It's time we rebooted the American dream. We must restore the thriving, prosperous days we once had. And my new book, Rebooting the American Dream, explains exactly what we need to do. Bringing our jobs and manufacturing home, rolling back the Reagan tax cuts, ending corporate personhood, and educating our electorate are part of the simple 11-step plan in rebooting the American dream that we can start today to rebuild our country. 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We can recover the American dream we lost 30 years ago to Reaganomics and the Reagan-Bush-Clinton-Bush era. 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Hey friends, Tom Hartman here to tell you about my brand new book. It's called The Tom Hartman Reader. Tom Hartman Reader is unlike any of my other books. It's a collection of my best and most revealing writings that I think you need to know. Tom Hartman Reader covers everything from my fierce commitment to Jeffersonian democracy to my steadfast opposition to the corporatization of America. Also, it more clearly identifies the root causes of so many of our social and environmental ills. The Tom Hartman Reader will give you essential information and explore solutions to questions like, how do we keep our schools from treating children like assembly line products? 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Or what cloudy Germany can teach us about solar energy? And much, much more. 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Inspiration, insight, and action. The Tom Hartman Reader,

0: Hey, thanks so much for sharing our program and for reaching out to our stations and sponsors and letting them know that you're listening. It really means a lot to us.
1: 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Welcome back. 10 minutes before the hour. Picking up your calls here. Cece in Northbrook, Illinois. Hey, Cece, what's up?
2: Well, Tom, I love your show.
1: Thank you.
2: Your guest there, Sabrina Hogg, I had to, how do you pronounce her name, the lawyer that you had on earlier?
1: Hake. Yeah.
2: Oh, she was outstanding. I had to go to Substack and subscribe to her. And if she does another show like that, I'm going to be a paid subscriber. That was.
1: She is good.
2: She's thinking ahead. She's playing chess. Yeah, and that's what Democrats need more of. Play chess. Play the long game.
1: Agreed.
2: And kudos to you for having her on and being aware of that, of her, her plight. Back to the last week, Tom, you encouraged me, you had me fired up to call Roger on this bill to defend Taiwan Act. Mm-hmm. And as I was doing so, I thought, well, I might need to look it up and see what it is before I start endorsing it. Mm-hmm. And I did, and it was just a pretty general bill, but and it's been out since about a year now, mm-hmm. 25, the one that I looked at. And so I also thought I wanted to encourage people that I didn't think I was going to call my senator too, but after I looked at it, this is in the House of Representatives, haven't even gotten out of committee, looks like.
1: Yeah.
2: So I might just want to stick with my representative who wasn't on the list. It was only 26 people that co-sponsored it. Mm-hmm. So, but the lesson is I just stuck with that my representative, and that bill has been there for a year.
1: Yeah, it's a good start.
2: And another point, Tom, just so that people will know, we need to be more precise in what we do. On your rant today, it was right on point. Let me correct this and say the Democrats do need to figure it out, and I like the shadow committee thing, mm-hmm. but I'm in disagreement that I don't think they will get the publicity that they need on it, but it shouldn't be about publicity. This should be about having action items that are, when we get back in power, they're ready to go.
1: Yeah.
2: You got the people in place. You got the plan in place. Everything is ready to go. So we don't get the media coverage that the Republicans will get, but we don't really need it at this point. You know what I mean, Tom?
1: Mm-hmm. Yeah, I get it. I do think, though, that if they did it right, that they could get a lot of media coverage. This is the old joke, dog bites man is not a news story. Man bites dog is a news story. Democrats bite Trump. That's a news story.
2: Okay. I don't know if they're playing possum or if they have some type of secret. The Democrats, we just got a weak team. We just have to deal with a weak team. And we can't be too hard on them. I understand we got conflicts with the PAC money and all that stuff, like the lady called earlier.
1: Yeah.
2: But that doesn't necessarily mean they're corrupt. That's just the way. Don't hate the player, hate the game. That's just the way the game is played now.
1: It's a good way of putting
2: and
1: it.
2: And I'm sorry.
1: Yeah, I get it. And I broadly agree. I mean, I'd like to see. I'd like to see all Democrats refuse any APAC money or any corporate PAC money,
2: any publicity.
1: As you point out, this is the rules of the game that the Supreme Court established. CC, great hearing from you. Thank you so much for the call.
2: Thank you.
1: Yeah, good talking to you. Martha in Plymouth, Massachusetts. Hey, Martha, what's on your mind today?
3: Well, what's on my mind? I've been for a long time very distressed about the hijacking of the church. And I think if we had a Christian nation, first of all, it wouldn't announce that it's Christian, and everybody would love one another, and we would take care of the poor and take care of the sick.
1: Oh, you mean follow Jesus' teachings? That's not something that Republican Christians do.
3: But they're not Christians.
1: I agree.
3: And I am so tired of people giving Christianity a bad name.
1: Yeah.
3: by pointing to these goofballs who say it's like a very nasty, exclusionary religion. It's not.
1: Yeah. Well, it shouldn't be. I mean, you know, if you are a follower of the teachings of Jesus, you are engaging in a religion that's quite different from what Franklin Graham and J.D. Vance are out there hustling.
3: Exactly. Yeah. I go to the food pantry every week, go to the thrift store every week, work with the homeless.
1: Good on you, Martha.
3: Because I'm a Christian.
1: Yep, exactly. I get it. I get it. I like to think of myself as that kind of Christian, too. Martha, thank you. Thank you for making such an important point. Calvin in Grove City, Ohio. Hey, Calvin, you have the last minute. What's up?
4: I'm blessed to talk to you, and I want to say, well, my family, I got three of my grandparents graduated from college in 1800s.
1: Whoa.
4: Actually,
1: that was
4: 1884,
1: rare back then, yeah.
4: And 1904, and 1905. And of the three, two of them came in 1720, into Virginia, and one in Connecticut.
1: Mm-hmm.
4: And what happened was they had...
1: Kevin, I got to ask you to make your point because we're going to hit the end of the show here in just a second.
4: That's the reason why religion is not probated in politics.
1: Oh.
4: So they came over here for religious wars.
1: Yep. Yeah, you're absolutely right.
4: What happened was...
1: We need to keep religion separate from politics. Calvin, you said it very well. Thank you. And congratulations on your family. Hey, thanks so much for being with us today. We'll be back tomorrow, same time, same place. In the meantime, don't forget, democracy is not a spectator sport. It requires all of us. That includes you. So get out there, get active, tag, you're it. You know, like our friend who called in earlier is running for city council. There's so much we can do, and there's so much we have to do. We've got a big job ahead of us. So anyhow, have a great afternoon. Be good to yourself and the folks around you. Stay safe. Eat your veggies, get your exercise, and I'll catch up with you.
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8: The name's Francis Sawyer. But everybody calls me Psycho. Any of you guys call me Francis, and I'll kill you.
9: Ooh.
8: You just made the list, buddy. And I don't like nobody touching my stuff. 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
10: You're listening to the American Democracy Minute, keeping your government by and for the people. The Hail Mary stay application by Virginia Democrats to save their congressional redistricting referendum was rejected by the U.S. Supreme Court May 15th. The same day, the first challenge to Florida's map, tilting four more seats to the GOP, was heard. U.S. Supreme Court Chief Justice John Roberts unsurprisingly rejected the state's request for a stay of Virginia's Supreme Court decision. The state Supreme Court had invalidated the referendum for not having passed the legislature in two separate terms before voter approval. It ends the attempt by Virginia Democrats to gerrymander four additional blue-leaning seats to counter GOP gerrymandering in Texas, Missouri, North Carolina, Ohio, and Florida requested by President Donald Trump. Also on May 15th, the first of multiple lawsuits challenging Florida's new congressional map, drawn by the office of Governor Ron DeSantis and passed by Florida's GOP majority legislature, reached a Tallahassee courtroom. Equal Ground Education Fund and several voters argued the districts violate the Florida Fair Districts Amendment passed by voters in 2010. The governor, legislature, and conservative state courts have not enforced the amendment, which led to widespread partisan and racial gerrymandering. Common Cause, the League of Women Voters, and other pro-voter groups also have suits pending. Decisions are expected shortly. We have more at AmericanDemocracyMinute.org.
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9: 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We can also diversify the amount we charge for alternate sources of energy as much as we like, long as the scepter of corporate energy is immersed up the Enron loophole. Alternate energy provider or oil company drilling the earth till earth looks like a wiffle ball. It doesn't mean we'll stop drilling you.
11: I hope you realize, of course, that was not a real commercial for an energy provider. That was the work of my friend, Boca Brittany Summers, who died last night. Sorry, I'm not going to do this all day. I just found out this morning, so it's been a whirlwind of a day, because I started the day sort of with a split screen on my computers. I had one screen watching and listening to this Senate Appropriations Subcommittee questioning the acting Attorney General Todd Blanche, mostly about this obscene settlement that the Injustice Department made with, you know, the orange idiot, the orange scammer, that just makes no sense, and recording it and pulling clips. And then I was also listening and watching another, it wasn't a hearing, it was a reading for about 24 hours starting yesterday. And I don't know exactly when it started and when it ended. I'm not sure if what I was watching this morning was live or you know, recorded. But 40 some odd people gathered at a place in, I think it's in Tribeca in Manhattan, where the Epstein files, I believe, are stored and read from them. Yes, read from them. And I'm guessing it was still going on because I was watching it. And then, you know, and then I got the news about Brit, and I just stopped everything to talk with Judy, who was Brit's friend and roommate. And never kind of cut my stuff back together again. So when I tried to go back to that page on YouTube that I was watching, it said the recording playback is not available. So, and unfortunately, I didn't pull clips from that, but I will find out where it is. So should you care to, you can go back and listen. But I figured, you know, today there are two things to do. And I don't want to be crying. I'd rather be laughing. I know Britt would rather we be laughing. So I will, you know, every time I feel the tears coming, I'll try to play another one of her bits. And, you know, hopefully we can all get a few laughs because I've got a bunch of them. In fact, the intros that I played two of them. And the original Twilight Zone intro wasn't an intro to the show at all. It's one of the bits she did for me years ago when I started using the term opposite world because it seemed like we were living in a sort of reverse universe. And now I hear people call it the upside down, the inside out. And I say, no, it's opposite world. You know, feel free to use it. Again, I came up with that long before the orange idiot came onto the scene. I was hoping, you know, I was hoping we'd all outlive that. And unfortunately, well, not all of us, sadly. I'm still kind of in shock. So the last time but let me tell you a little bit about Boca Brittany Summers. So Boca was a trans woman. So that's why when you hear her voice, it sounds like a man's voice. And I want to say it's got to be about 5 years ago already, maybe even a little more. She was diagnosed with prostate cancer, and it was already really advanced. It had metastasized into her bones, and the last 5 years or so of her life were difficult ones. You know, David and I were looking through some pictures last night, and I don't have it here because it was on his computer, and there was a photograph of a picture of the three of us right before we moved, you know, David and I up and moved to Arizona. Britt was still in South Florida. And, but we went out to dinner, maybe a week or two before we left. And we went to a very nice restaurant. You know, we took her out to dinner. And Britt was a nut. You know, she ordered a Rob Roy, which is a drink. Now, I knew she wasn't a drinker, really. And again, she was on a lot of medications, and she ordered a Rob Roy. And, you know, the waiter came back a few minutes later and said, you know, what kind of alcohol? And Britt looked puzzled. She's like, well, however you make it. And, you know, he came back and said, the bartender doesn't know what's in a Rob Roy. And Britt said, neither do I. I've never had one, but I watch a lot of old movies and they always order a Rob Roy. And I thought it sounded so elegant that I figured I had to try one. So they looked it up online and made her a Rob Roy. She took one sip of it and said, ooh, and then got a little too buzzed from it and couldn't drink the rest of it. But that was Britt. And, you know, she hadn't been out of the house in a while because it was hard for her to get around. So we hadn't spoken a whole lot since I moved out here. I mean, she was in and out of the hospital a lot. She was having like recurrent pneumonia, the prostate cancer. You know, she had VA care, which was great. I mean, they were so wonderful to her. Even as a trans woman, they respected her wishes. They treated her better than the, you know, the civilian for-profit hospitals who, you know, did not respect her, her wishes. But at the VA, they treated her wonderfully. And, about 6 months ago or so, her mother passed away. And who knew? Britt's mother had some money and left her, I don't know how much, but left her enough money to where she and her friend Judy moved up to

cancer. I don't know if it was in remission, but they had it sort of under control. But she kept winding up back in the hospital because of, she was a smoker, which, you know, I want to shake her and say, what the fuck? But she did smoke. And eventually, you know, when she stopped, but I don't know, when she was out of the hospital, I don't know. I don't know if she ever fully stopped or not. But the last time I spoke to her was, it wasn't that long ago. It was, maybe about 2 months ago, because now, and she sounded great. I mean, she was loving it up there. So my heart felt good. But in the next breath, she also told me that, that the cancer was growing again. And she was going to have to, go back and have chemo, start chemo again. But apparently, according to Judy this morning, she had breathing problems. She smoked, and she wound up back in the hospital with pneumonia. And that it was the pneumonia that killed her. She was on oxygen. They had her on a ventilator that they couldn't take out. And yesterday, they had the ventilator up at like 100%. And her pulse ox or her oxygen was only like 20%. And they knew she was going. And last night at 8:20, Boca Brittany Summers died. Now, as I was talking to Judy today, she kept referring to Boca, as I called her, as Brian. Boca, as I said, was a trans woman, but for the last couple of years, apparently, she chose to live as Brian, as a man, mostly because it was easier, you know, going through what she went through to present herself to the world as a woman, was a lot of work. And I think it was just too much. And so what Judy said is, you know, she was good with either one. That was Boca. And so I'll call them Boca. Because I still, you know, when I first met her, she was Boca Brian. And I'm not dead naming her. This was, you know, their choice. Call me Brian. In the hospital, they called her Brian at the end. But she, you know, she came from radio, and that's how we met. Now, I had known of her, and she had known of me, but we didn't know each other. Britt was part of the Neil Rogers show, and then in Miami, and the Neil Rogers show was an institution. My dad used to listen to Neil Rogers religiously. David, my husband, used to listen to Neil Rogers religiously. I left Florida too soon, so, you know, I never really got into Neil Rogers, but he was very, very funny, very outspoken, irreverent. He was an out gay man in South Florida doing his thing in the like 70s and 80s when it was unheard of. You didn't do that, and you didn't do that in South Florida, but Neil Rogers did. You've heard Randy Rhoads talk about Neil Rogers, so because they were on WIOD in Miami where Randy worked, and Neil Rogers was the one who dubbed Randy the goddess. And he basically took Randy under his wing. And so, you know, they had sort of a friendship. Now, here, I'm going to show you this. There's a picture. I don't know why I don't have it up on my screen here. But on the show card today, you see the picture on the right. That is Boca Britt Summers next to me. I'm in the middle. And that is George Rodriguez on the right. George.

0: was Neil Rogers' producer, and Britt, who was Boca Bryan, because, you know, at the time, did all the comedy bits and the, you know, the imaging, all the stuff that you hear playing that's funny, you know, that was her work. And she and Neil were great friends. And after, I mean, she and George Rodriguez were great friends. And after Neil died, George went on to form SoFloRadio.com. And not too long after, I guess, I don't know if I had already met David and started dating him or not. I'm not sure. But, you know, again, I knew of them and they knew of me, but we didn't know each other. No, I was with David already because there was a Boca Raton is the city. That's how Britt got the name Boca. Well, then Boca Bryan. And because they lived in Boca Raton. It just, that was the nickname they gave her. And Boca, maybe, you know what? I'm wrong. It was the newspaper, the South Florida Sun Sentinel, did a feature on SoFlo Radio about George Rodriguez and about Boca and the whole thing. And I reached out. I guess I sent George an email or something. And I said, you know, we're both doing online radio, and it was very early. We should meet. Yeah. And he's like, oh, my God, Nicole, I know you. Yeah, let's meet. And they were doing a remote one day, a live broadcast from, I don't know, a sandwich shop somewhere, one of George's sponsors. And I went down there and I met them. And Britt hadn't yet come out. Britt was still publicly Bryan. But she told me that, you know, she was transitioning and that, you know, Britt. And it was, so when I met him, he was a man. When I met them, he was a man. And then the next time I saw him, he was Britt. And for all the time since then, I've always known him as Britt. And so even though Judy was calling him Bryan on the phone with me this morning, I still have a hard time with that. And I won't, because, you know, I know her and love her as Britt. So, yeah. So I'm going to get into the hearing this morning. But I'm also going to share. I'm also going to share some bits with you throughout because, well, I can. So we will take a little break. Now, we heard about the energy providers. One of Britt's sponsors was also America's Natural Gas. Wait a minute. You know, here I'm just screwing this up left and right. All right. She'd love this. Take two.
1: Every day, all around the world, energy is being produced to power our lives. While energy development comes with some certain risks, like flammable tap water, North America's natural gas producers are committed to safely and responsibly earn a healthy profit and enrich ourselves. We'll attempt to win you over with this simplified cartoon and heavily edited copy that says filling instead of drilling thousands of feet below freshwater sources. This cartoon shows a harmless tube penetrating the Earth's surface. We like to think it's your ass. The harmless gas is then stored within self-contained wells systems that blemish the landscape and are placed in your backyard. And using state-of-the-art monitoring technologies. Oh, wait, the copy runs off here. Rigorous lobbying efforts help us ensure our operations will continue to provide safe and clean explosions for our communities and kitchens. We're America's Natural Gas. Kiss our ass.
0: Yes, a little bit of the brilliance of Boca Brittany Summers. All right, we'll play some more a little later. Let me, get back to the news. First of all, I'm really sorry I was out yesterday. I had another doctor's appointment, and silly me, I mean, you know, just call me Nicole thinks she can do everything at once, Sandler. And this is my problem. I tend to overload myself. And I actually saw the oncologist yesterday because, you know, I'm a lung cancer survivor. And when I was in the hospital, they found nodules on my lungs. So I, you know, needed to talk to the oncologist. And I made the appointment for 11:15. And when I, that was the only time I could get in to see him. And I thought, oh, I can get back home and ready to go by noon. And then I realized, no, I can't. Again, I tend to put so much pressure on myself and I overload myself. So I apologize for yesterday. I did run on, I was able to get it uploaded to Progressive Voices, and they ran this interview I did with Vincent Bugliosi, who was the, like, first of all, a wonderful man. And he was the prosecutor of the Manson murders. But in his later years, he really wanted to, he wanted George Bush to be prosecuted for murder because of the wars he got us into. And he wrote up the case in a book called The Prosecution of George W. Bush for Murder. And he wanted to find a prosecutor somewhere in the U.S. who would take the case. He wrote it up for them. He had it to hand to them on a silver platter, and he couldn't find anyone to do it because politics is ugly, you know? Anyway, when I, you know, yeah, so I have that, and I will upload it to my podcast page and to the Substack and everything. It'll probably be this weekend just because, again, I have to moderate myself. There's only so much I can do in a day. The good news is they have no idea what's wrong with me. They have no idea what caused the heart thing that sent me to the hospital. They have no idea what it was. I'm seeing one more specialist next week, but the appointment's at 9:15 in the morning. So I think it's Wednesday of next week, maybe. But whatever day it is, I will be back in time to do a show, I think. No, I will. But this doctor specializes in the electrical components, the electrical mechanisms of the heart. And that I do know that I've had problems with. Sorry, I forgot to start the phones so you guys can call in. Give me 1 second and I will do that for you. My goodness, nothing is easy, is it? Anyway, so yeah, because I've had, you know, because of two things actually. I've had an SVT, which is supraventricular tachycardia. I had that a few years ago, and okay, so now, the phone's working if you want to call in. Supraventricular tachycardia, I had that a few years ago, and then I had this, what they said was AFib, because my heart rate was just spiking crazy, and so I'm seeing this electrical specialist. Then they're also going to have me wear a heart monitor for 12 days. So that's coming up in the beginning of June. So other than that, yes. Oh, it's David calling. Hi.
2: Hello.
0: Hello.
2: First of all,
0: yes.
2: I believe your appointment with that cardiologist is tomorrow, Wednesday, not next week, Wednesday.
0: Thank you. I bet it is. So it's tomorrow, Wednesday. Yes. Thank you. Yeah.
2: And second of all, you met Boca and George.
0: Yeah.
2: After we had,
0: yes,
2: begun dating.
0: Yes.
2: Because
0: I realized
2: when
0: that
2: you told me about it, I was so happy, is the only way I could describe it. I was borderline to messing.
0: Yes. Yes.
2: Because as I've told you many times, George said the single funniest thing on radio I've ever heard.
0: Yeah, you don't have to repeat it because it's not that funny. So, but yes.
2: It's hilarious.
0: No,
2: I'm not going to repeat it. I'm not going to repeat it, but okay. I just wanted to say, yes, it was hilarious. It was that funny.
0: Because you're a guy with a filthy mind. It wasn't that funny, but okay.
2: It was hilarious.
0: It's disgusting.
2: Anyone who had a penis would laugh at it.
0: But it wasn't funny.
2: But that's another story for another day.
0: Okay.
2: We actually, if you recall or don't recall, we had gone to a broadcast at George's studio of his show, where he had begun doing, I don't know if you would call it a lifestyle type of show on one, on his network.
0: Yeah.
2: And the gentleman who was doing that show was doing a thing on wine.
0: Yes.
2: And we went for that.
0: Yeah.
2: And we were drinking wine with George and this gentleman and doing the show. And it was just a wonderful experience to be there with the woman I loved and somebody who always made me laugh, and George, and drinking wine, which, as you know, I do enjoy.
0: Yes.
2: And yeah, I mean, it was spectacular, but Boca was Boca. Boca was great. The stuff that they did, so much of it was cutting edge, funny, topical, brilliant. I mean, for me, Boca was one of the most underrated people ever in South Florida media, because everybody spoke about Neil Rogers.
0: Right.
2: Rightfully so.
0: Yep.
2: Neil was fucking brilliant.
0: Yep.
2: And, you know, there was a problem. The reason that Boca came out after Neil died, and, you know, this is the story I kind of heard secondhand, was Neil, even though he was a gay man, was not overly fond of trans people for whatever reason. Right
0: That's
2: or
0: right.
2: wrong,
0: yep.
2: that was just Neil.
0: Yep.
2: And so Boca waited until Neil passed away to come out as trans.
0: Yep.
2: And, that was what they wanted to do.
0: Yep.
2: But as I was saying, everybody spoke about Neil. After Neil stopped doing his show, everybody spoke about George, but about Boca.
0: Right. And we didn't talk about, you know, and then George, some years ago, just one day in his studio, had a heart attack and died. And he was young.
2: He was at lunch with his daughter.
0: Oh, I thought they were at lunch. I thought they were having lunch at the studio. He was with his young daughter who had autism, and he was such a great dad, and he had a heart attack and died. She was only like 10, I think.
2: Yeah, he was much too young to have died. But nonetheless, George was hilarious. And Neil and George both could have done their show without Boca.
0: Yep.
2: Much the same as you could make a great pizza without cheese.
0: Yeah,
2: but
0: right.
2: putting the cheese on the pizza makes the pizza a whole hell of a lot better.
0: Mm-hmm.
2: And that was kind of Boca. Boca's bits really gave both shows a lot of zing.
0: Yep.
2: And, you know, they will be missed.
0: Yeah.
2: When you told me the news this morning,
0: your bedroom, out of the bedroom, and I'm standing in the kitchen on the phone crying. So, you know, that's how you started your day.
2: Yeah, that was a wonderful way to start my day, hearing my wife cry and having to find out what it was about. And honestly, the first thought that went through my mind is exactly what I said to you. At least she's not suffering anymore.
0: Yeah, I know.
2: Because that's legit.
0: Yeah.
2: I mean, to have been on a ventilator,
0: that
2: long. Can't be a good experience.
0: She was on a ventilator for over a month, and they couldn't wean her off of it.
2: Yeah, I mean, for 10 minutes, it would be agonizing.
0: Yeah.
2: And to have been on it that long. Boca smoked like a fucking chimney even after they were diagnosed.
0: Yep.
2: And there's consequences.
0: Yeah.
2: And unfortunately, that's the consequence that came down for Boca.
0: Yep. I know. All right. Well, I'm going to get onto serious stuff. News, not, you know.
2: Okay. Love you. Bye.
0: I'll love you too. Bye. All right. But one more. I'll play one more just to show you. All her stuff wasn't like, you know, I played the energy providers and I played the natural gas. This was Boca too. Oh, let's try this.

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1: You know, the first time I heard that, I had no idea what was coming, and I just burst out laughing because I just didn't expect it. All right. That was Brit Summers. Okay. All right. I do have stuff. So, all right. So I heard, you know, I've been going through all this stuff and I've been in and out of the news, and I'm sorry, I've been in and out of here. And, you know, just truly disgusted every time I hear his face or see his face. I'm talking about the orange creep, the orange con man. You know, I know I'm going to keep going back and forth. This week is also, you know, the last week of Stephen Colbert's show. And one of my, another very dear, dear friend of mine worked on The Late Show with David Letterman. And, you know, we worked together in New York. She was my landlord, but she was also Susan the landlord. We brought her in as a character on Jim Kerr's morning show when I worked at WPLJ. And she seriously was one of my best friends. And then she moved to Florida, not, you know, a few years ago. And anyway, for many years, she worked as the assistant to Dave's producer, like the head guy. And, you know, she'll always be one of my best friends. We may not talk for a year at a time, but, you know. So anyway, when I watched Letterman on with Colbert the other night, and it was so touching and so moving and wonderful, and we'll talk about that one of these days, I thought, I got to get Susan on the air to talk about it. Because frankly, when Letterman left and Colbert took over, it was not a warm, fuzzy handover. In fact, the Letterman people were kind of pissed that the day they were moving out, the Colbert people started moving in and, you know, tearing up the theater and throwing shit away. And it's like, can't you even wait till we're gone? I mean, they felt like, you know, it just wasn't, it wasn't good. But obviously, they've come together for the greater good, you know, against CBS. And, you know, when I spoke to Susan yesterday, the day before, I don't even remember anymore. And she said, yeah, it was beautiful. It was really nice. But she's working. She's in Florida. She I think she was making excuses. She said, yeah, I'll come on one of these days. She's not ready. See, I think it hits people in different ways. And that was a big part of her life. And watching it end, and with an emotional thing like that show the other day, she wasn't ready to talk about it. And I'm trying to remember why I even went there. I see my head is a fog anyway. But there's all this stuff, and, you know, emotions get the best of us. And, you know, the world has changed. Oh, I know. And we, of course, we wound up talking about politics. And she's so, you know, she can't talk politics with anybody at work. You know, she doesn't want to. She hears his voice, and, you know, she tells her husband, change it, get it off. She can't even handle hearing his voice. And I know how a lot of you listeners feel about it as well. You don't want to hear him either. I don't want to either. I guess he did some kind of a presser this morning in front of the construction site of his ballroom. I didn't pull any of that. But over the last week or so, as I've been dealing since the news broke about this slush fund, I was disgusted. Now, I was disgusted knowing that he was suing the IRS Spocko called. Spocko, I'm sorry, Mr. Call. You can call back if you want. Okay. So his tax returns were leaked. I think it was in 2020. What I didn't realize was this leak was part of a huge leak with, I'm going to play some of these clips for you. So it was a Senate subcommittee on appropriations. And Senator Chris Coons of Delaware, I believe, right? This wasn't Chris Coons. This was Jack Reed. And it wasn't Jack Reed either. Is this the right one? Oh, this is the right one. No, this is Senator Moran, who, believe it or not, see, I'm all over the place, sorry, is a Republican. And well, you know, listen to this question that he asked. Okay, here it is.
2: How many taxpayers' returns were leaked in by the IRS contractor in the 2020 breach? How many taxpayers' returns were leaked by the IRS contractor in the 2020 breach?
1: How many returns were leaked?
2: 405,427. One of them was Donald Trump.
1: Oh, my God.
2: Correct.
1: Correct.
2: One of them was Donald Trump, yeah. Correct?
3: It was Donald Trump and his family or others, correct.
2: Right. And Donald Trump was president at the time.
3: Correct.
2: So it was his IRS department that allowed this breach of privacy, correct?
3: It was a criminal who worked in the IRS, yes.
1: What?
2: Well, he was hired under Trump's administration. This is one of the Trump...
1: Yes.
3: There was a criminal breach.
1: It was under Trump.
3: Yes.
1: A breach under Trump.
2: How many of these 400,000 people have received monetary reimbursement for the breach?
3: I don't think any have, including the president.
1: Huh.
2: No, they haven't. But you've authorized the president. Do you agree the president should have reimbursement, correct?
3: No, we settled the case. No, there's no reimbursement to President Trump.
1: Oh, come on.
2: Well,
1: that's what this is.
2: That's interesting. So President Trump, you're going to assure us President Trump and his family will get no proceeds from this?
3: Correct. He will not.
2: He will not get. His family will not get.
3: Correct.
2: And who will direct the distribution of these? Who gets the money?
3: From the right. Victims Fund?
2: Yeah.
3: Well, there'll be a commission of five individuals that will be set up,
1: uh-huh.
3: and they will take in requests and claims and decide whether to do anything for Mission Apollo.
2: Who will name the commissioners?
3: I will. The Attorney General, whoever the Attorney General is.
2: The Attorney General. Okay.
3: Just to correct, and one of them will be done in consultation with leadership of this body.
2: Consultation. Well, that's good.
1: One of them, that's Senator Moran, who I'm not sure. I guess maybe he asked the questions before, but that questioning was done by Chris Coons. Was that Chris Coons? Sorry, my brain really is not working. Jack Reed. So do you hear there's like 400,000 people whose tax returns were breached in that leak by a criminal. It happened under Trump's purview, and then he filed a lawsuit suing the IRS for $10 billion because his tax returns were leaked. And then this is the settlement. So he dropped the lawsuit, and the settlement was that there would be this. First, they said $1.7 billion. Now they're saying it's $1.8 billion. No, it's actually $1.776 billion. Get it? 1776. He is perverting everything about this country. $1,776,000 slush fund for him to pay off the people that he says were wronged, were attacked by the Justice Department, the weaponized Justice Department under Joe Biden, I guess. This is such bullshit. It is so insulting. It's disgusting. And this so-called Department of Justice is who came up with this settlement. Oh, and then today there was an addendum added to it. And the addendum specifies that the other part of the settlement that they added on to this is that Donald Trump and his spawn will never be audited by the IRS ever in perpetuity going forward. So they can commit fraud. They can never file. They, if they choose, don't have to file another tax return. They don't have to pay another dime of taxes for all the money they've stolen from us in the years that this idiot has been in office. And they can get away with it. And that's what this addendum that was filed today says. It's disgusting. All right. So let me share with you a little more. So I believe, hold on, I believe this was like at the beginning of the, of the hearing. This is, let me go back here. Chris Van Hollen, who is, I guess, the ranking Democrat on this subcommittee. I think it joins in mid questioning.
4: The Attorney General is supposed to be the people's lawyer and defend the rule of law and not act as the president's personal lawyer. But in this administration, the Department of Justice is solely focused on pleasing one man, no matter the cost. Lest anyone forget, huge banners with Donald Trump's face hang from both sides of the main justice building.
1: Oh, God. Yes, they
4: this
1: do.
4: This is the big banner of Donald Trump on one side of it.
1: Can't see it.
4: So that every single person who enters that building will see it and remember exactly what that man wants them to do. You're his former personal attorney, and you know exactly what he wants. In fact, he often posts it right here on social
1: media,
4: his Truth Social account.
1: His live social
4: He wants
1: social
4: to weaponize
1: account.
4: The department for his own political ends. And right from the start, you and your cohorts have worked to deliver what he wants.
1: Yep.
4: Doing his political dirty work.
1: Yep.
4: 2 days ago, you even suggested that there was, quote, a ton of evidence that the 2020 election was rigged against Trump. And here you are at a budget hearing asking for taxpayer funds to pursue the department's mission when you're using those funds to punish Trump's adversaries, reward his friends, and pursue his personal vendettas.
1: So there's a little bit of Van Hollen, Chris Van Hollen. Here's a little bit more because, there are a few places where they got into it. So let's get Van Hollen out of the way because these were pretty contentious.
4: Let me go back to this slush fund, because there's also an individual who, after being pardoned by the president, went on to molest two children.
1: Yes, he did.
4: And that person actually tried to buy the silence of these children by saying that he would pay them some of the funds that he was hoping to get from your slush fund. Can you commit to making the rule so that that person is not eligible for a payout under this fund?
3: Well, you're obviously lying in your question because there's no way that this person committed to that. But the slush fund, as you call it, which is not, didn't exist.
4: I am sure,
3: but I can commit.
4: Mr. Attorney General, don't ever do that again. I am reporting
3: what
4: he said. He said on the expectation that he hoped to get some of the funds from a payout. He's been hearing.
3: You said from the slush fund, Senator, and that didn't exist when he said that.
4: This is the fund that the president and all of you have been telegraphing all along that you're going to use to help the president's friends.
3: Can you point to a single telegraph?
4: I have a last question.
3: What telegraph did I?
4: I have a last question for you. Do you know that it is a criminal offense to lie to Congress?
3: I am very well aware of that.
1: Good.
4: I'm glad to hear that. Thank you.
1: I'm glad to hear that, too. All right. One more. You know what? I think this is just them arguing about the slush fund. But, you know, what the hell? Let's do this one.
4: Let me go back to this slush fund.
1: Oh, you know what? I think that's the same clip. All right. So that was Chris Van Hollen, right? All right. So I played for you Jack Reed. First, I played him out of order because he asked about how many other taxpayers' returns were caught up in this leak. Because, you know, when we heard Trump filed a $10 billion lawsuit against the IRS, because while Trump was president, I have to say it again, there was a breach of the IRS. And a criminal leaked his tax returns. There were 400,000 tax returns leaked that day. Does that mean every one of those 400,000 people had a right to file a $10 billion lawsuit? But he was suing himself because it was his government. That's how much of a piece of shit, or sorry, somebody corrected me on that once before. That's how much of a pile of shit the dumpster is. All right, so Jack Reed asked a few good questions. Here's another one. Come on, Jack.
2: Here you had an opportunity to go down and talk to Ghislaine Maxwell.
1: No one could pronounce her name.
2: A few days later, she was transferred from a high security prison to a very comfortable.
3: It's just not true.
1: She
3: was not.
1: Not
3: in a
1: true.
3: High security prison.
1: Yes, she was. She was a sex trafficker.
3: That's verifiable.
1: It is verifiable.
2: Well,
1: you just lied.
2: I don't think at the other prison she had her own room. She had access to a private shower. She could have pet therapy. And
3: I don't know if any of that is true. I'm not disagreeing with you.
2: It is true, and you should know it, Mr.
3: I should know that?
2: Whether
3: an inmate has access to her own shower?
2: No. This is a person of extra special interest to the President of the United States.
1: Yep.
2: He's known her.
1: Yep.
2: Why did he send you down to talk
3: he
2: to her?
3: He didn't send you.
1: Right.
3: I went. But what do you mean?
1: Sure. You just went on your own?
3: Called and asked me to go interview a witness in federal prison?
1: Yes.
2: Well, yes, I do, frankly.
3: Well,
2: because you know why? Because the deal was in. He needed somebody he could rely upon to talk to her and say, what would she say if she was asked about Jeffrey Epstein?
1: Yep.
2: And
1: yep.
2: you were the perfect choice.
1: Yep.
2: And you went down there, and suddenly, shazam, she's out of what is a more confining situation
1: into a country club.
2: A much more relaxed thing.
1: That's right.
3: Every word that I asked her is recorded and available to you to review. If there's criticisms of the question that I asked her, go ahead and make them. But the president did not have anything to do with
1: Bullshit.
3: My choice to go interview Ms. Maxwell. If I wouldn't have went and a career would have went, you would have said, why didn't you go yourself? Just like you expect me to know whether she has access to her own shower.
2: You
3: so
2: should.
3: I did go.
2: Everyone in the United States who reads the newspapers know that. I guess you don't, read things like that.
1: Listen to this.
2: You know, this whole hearing, I think, is exposing something, which is, to me, very frightening. You're a very gifted lawyer. But from my perspective, you have very little faith to the Constitution and the people of America, and you're the president's consigliere.
3: Your perspective is completely wrong, Senator, respectfully.
2: I think the facts will prove me right.
1: Yeah, I think the facts will prove him right, too. You know what? I'm going to leave this here because there's more to the questioning here. Let me see if I can cue in on the audio and listen to some of this.
2: He negotiated essentially himself. You're his appointee. Right. This all seems to be an obvious abuse of power.
1: You think?
2: By the Department of Justice, by the president. He negotiated essentially himself. You're his appointee. The IRS are his appointees. He's the plaintiff. And the American people, I don't think, are surprised that suddenly all this money is going to his friends or people that he in his orbit. Will you ensure that none of this money goes to anyone convicted on the January 6th attack on the Congress?
3: Well, the commissioners will determine who is eligible to receive the money.
2: And
1: really?
2: Who are the commissioners?
3: They're not named yet.
1: Of course not.
3: I will. Or the attorney general will. It's not me.
2: So, with
1: That'll
2: the suggestion
1: fair.
2: Of the President of the United States.
3: Excuse me?
2: With the suggestion of the American, of the President of the United States, your board.
1: Sure.
3: I do not make suggestions. I will.
2: No.
3: One commission.
2: He will make
1: he
2: suggestions
1: will make
2: to you.
1: Suggestions.
3: I have no idea if he will or not.
1: Of course. No, you don't.
3: I really don't. I have no idea if he will or not.
2: I would be shocked if he didn't tell you exactly who to put on, and I'd be more shocked if you did not put them on. This is a travesty of the law in the United States and the Constitution. You had an opportunity to go.
1: Okay, and then he asked about the Ghislaine Maxwell, or however he pronounced her name. You know what? Let me here. I want to share with you. This commission is really troublesome. So there's going to be five people on this commission. Hold on, let me do this so at least I can pull up on the screen. I had a moment ago, if I can find it, here it is. All right, the settlement is, I've got the, and I will put this, I'll post a link to this settlement on you know, the blog at NicoleSandler.com and on the Substack, which you really should subscribe to at NicoleSandler.substack.com. So you can read it and you can do a free subscription, you know, if need be, no worries. The anti-weaponization fund is what they're calling it, shall consist of 5 members. Within 30 days of the effective date, which I think is yesterday, the Attorney General shall issue an order appointing the members, including the chair of the Anti-Weaponization Fund, with such order being treated as incorporated herein. One, count them, one of the members, let me come back up here so I can talk to you. One of the members shall be chosen in consultation with congressional leadership. Okay. Then there are 4 others, right? The members shall serve until the Anti-Weaponization Fund is concluded, as described below, unless they resign or are removed by the president, who can remove any member without cause. Of course. Any replacement shall be made by the same method as the initial appointment by the Attorney General, right? A quorum is 3 members. A majority of a quorum is authorized to take action. So, you know, and they're going to decide how to dole out this money of $1,776,000,000. It's inconceivable. Let me see. Okay. The Anti-Weaponization Fund shall have the power to issue formal apologies, issue monetary relief owed to claimants as a result of their legal rights, grant claims in whole or in part, deny claims in whole or in part, defer review of claims, and receive and request evidence or other support for claims, including requesting information from or consulting with federal agencies. This is all bullshit. The end of this is December 1st, 2028. If there's a balance remaining after December 15th, 2028, the Anti-Weaponization Fund shall transfer such balance before January 1st to the Department of Commerce, Interior, or another appropriate federal government account as designated by the president. Yeah. So anybody can, you know, can apply, they say. So they say. Yeah. So wait a minute. There's more. Let's get back to some of these clips. So Patty Murray asked some very important questions. So let's get to her next. All right, take it away. Senator Patty Murray from the state of Washington.
5: Attorney General, right now, families are paying $4, $5, even $6 or $7 for gas. Inflation is at its highest level in years because of the president's policies. But instead of helping Americans get by, President Trump is literally using their tax dollars to set up a slush fund to enrich his own friends. On Monday, your department settled the president's lawsuit by setting up a fund with $1.8 billion, and you and the president will pick the handful of people who decide how that money gets doled out. So let's be clear. What we're talking about is nothing short of the sitting president of the United States looting from the Treasury for his own gain. Do you seriously think this arrangement is appropriate? The president telling the federal government to settle a case and let him pay billions to the people that he chooses?
3: what you just described wouldn't be appropriate, and that's absolutely not what happened.
1: That
3: that's
1: is exactly what happened.
3: So you just set up a series of facts, most of which were not true.
1: They're all true.
3: Is it, no, it's not. I mean,
5: the president has set up a slush fund.
1: Yep.
5: However you want to say that it got set up, and he literally will get to choose through his hand-picked appointees who gets paid that fund.
1: That's
5: that
1: right.
5: is absurd.
3: The president did not set up this fund.
1: Oh,
3: it's not a slush fund. It's been done many times. We have lots of
5: really?
3: Funds.
5: Really? I heard your response earlier to Senator Van Hollen. This is not comparable to the case that you cited. A judge was not involved. This is the president versus himself setting up a fund. And
3: the judge wasn't involved in the distribution in the Keep Siegel case at all. It just wasn't. There was a single commissioner that was set up, not five. And so when
5: the judge signed off on that case.
3: Yes, it was at a much later point in the litigation.
5: That's my point. That is all of our point. And I just have to tell you, this is corruption that has never been more blatant or more bright spread. What is happening is you write the check, Trump and his cronies cash it, American.
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8: 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As I See It, Class Warfare, the Only Resort to Right-Wing Doom. 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
9: Welcome to Politics Done Right. My name is Egberto Willis, your host. Good morning, Houston. Good morning, Harris County. Good morning to the great state of Texas. Good morning to the United States of America. Good morning to the entire world, receiving our signals via the magic of El Internet, formerly known as the ARPANET, created by whom? Created by we, the people. We the people, something that we constantly have to reiterate, something that we constantly have to let people know, something that is our birthright, and it's yet something else stolen from us, albeit legally from the plutocracy, something we must handle. And there's so much happening in the world, all caused by the few that's intent on controlling the many. Anyway, folks, we are going to have a great program for you today. But before getting started, of course, let's get busy and throw it over to the geniuses. In the studio, we have Jack Van Bever and Howard Reynolds. How are my peeps doing this morning?
10: Well, good morning, Egberto. It is Monday morning, the 18th of May at the radio, and we have a fantastic show for you. Had a really good show with Amy Goodman on Saturday. Had a very good visit with her at the meet and greet, and then we went over to see the Steal This Story, Please movie, and I was quite impressed by it, the whole thing. Very few places would have improved it. But it was very interesting. Plus, we got a chance to meet a lot of the KPFT listeners, which is pretty darn good. We like meeting our listeners. And we want to say good morning to Jeff up in the Woodlands. Got a chance to meet him. He's a very nice guy. He said he's a recovering Republican. So.
9: You know, I had breakfast with Jeff. He's a great guy.
10: Oh, did you? Yeah. He was wearing his R&R shirt, which is pretty neat. He's a big fan of our radio station. He says he listens in to you all the way through Susan. So we really appreciate that, Jeff, and thank you so much for being there. And a whole lot of other folks, too. We got a chance to meet them, and it was just a fantastic meeting of the KPFT listeners and the KPFT staff, and we all had a good time. And then we saw the movie in which we all had a good time there. So that's my comments for this morning, and we'll throw it over to Jack for what's going on in the show today.
9: Before Jack, hold on, Jack. Let me just say this. Wasn't that movie catching, and especially when you look at it from the view of independent journalism, it was like, wow, that is what we're talking about, and yeah, we need a whole lot more of that.
10: Yes, we do.
9: All right. Anyway, Jack.
11: All right. Today's Politics Done Right exposes four interconnected stories that reveal how oligarchic power, manufactured fear, and corporate greed continue to undermine democracy and human life. Economist Richard Wolff explains how the United States enriched itself for decades by using the dollar as a tool of global extraction. We examine why term limits are a right-wing trap designed to weaken progressive governance, how the Trump administration is reviving Cold War lies to justify aggression towards Cuba, and why devastating cuts to foreign aid are worsening a Ebola emergency in Africa. Together, these stories show the consequences of a political system that prioritizes empire and ideology over people and public health. Yeah, they got the cart before the horse, that's for sure. You know, Egberto, mm-hmm. you say something, you know, they steal it from us legally.
9: Right.
11: You know, this is meaning that they write laws that benefit them so they can steal legally, from us.
9: You know, that is so true, Jack. Before I move further, do you have anything that you want to add to it? Let me just tell you something before. There are two things that you said, steal legally, and the other thing, let me just ask this way, and I should have asked this not on air, but now we are on air, so I wanted to ask it. Can I mention a little bit about, or you could please tell me, no, if you don't want, about the issue about dental policy in this country?
11: Go ahead. Yeah. It benefits the people.
9: Okay, great. I see that Jeff is already on the line, so let me get to Jeff first. Then I'll also get to the... You brought up two subjects, Jack, that I want to... I'd love, and that is, one, legal stealing, and two, the dental issue, and I'll do it in the right context, please. But, you know, you kind of hit a nerve this morning after our conversation, so let's go to Jeff, and then we'll move on. Jeff, good morning, sir. How you doing?
12: Hey, I'm great. Thank you. It's good to hear your voice, and thanks, Howard, for the shout-out. This is your recovering corporate Republican. Big fan of the show, and I just wanted to call in and reinforce what Howard and I'm sure others have said about, you know, the opportunity to support KPFT and to be able to meet a personality like Amy Goodman when she was in town. I'd be curious how many of your fans were able to come. We had a great time. I was surprised how approachable she was. My wife's been a big fan of her, I think, ever since Amy started 30
9: yes.
12: years ago. And while I was working every day, Amy would listen to her and tell me about what she heard at the end of the day. And it was nice to knit it all together. I think I was telling Howard, he was very gracious. He was the first person to greet us, I think, when we came into the Mucky Duck. And, you know, the whole story about how we start our day with you and then flows right into Amy. And she was so delighted that we broadcast live you know, how we just listen all day long. So great opportunity. We came to learn that the theater is going to continue to run the Amy's movie, I think, for another week at least. So if people didn't get a chance to go in Saturday night, it's a great show. It really helps you understand her motivation and her accomplishments. It's well done by these Academy Award-nominated producers and directors, and it's actually a great place to see a show. So it was great to get out and support KPFT and meet the volunteers and Sandy and Howard and Marlo and Robin, Nuri was there, and I think Susan was there, and some, you know, a number of other people that helped bring it all together. So, big fan of your show.
9: Thank you, brother.
12: I wanted to reinforce that, you know.
9: Well, let me just tell the audience a little bit about you, because, I mean, you and I have met before, and sorry I couldn't make it to the Mucky Duck, but it was my birthday weekend. Today's my birthday, so my wife wouldn't allow me to do anything, but, you know, we had to go out over the weekend. But that said, I met you, and we had some coffee, et cetera, and you call yourself a recovering Republican, and I want the audience to understand this. We don't necessarily agree on policy and how things are supposed to be done. You know, Jeff comes from the Republican persuasion and conservatism. But the one thing is, Jeff is a very honest person, a caring person, and all these things put together, and one can have a conversation, one can learn from, you know, I remember going to a table once, and it's not the living room conversations, but it was something similar. And on the things that I preach, Jeff, like I told you, and like, you know, it's like you want people to get together and have conversations, etc. And this woman asked me, why is it that I am so approachable with conservatives? And in those days also, it was the Tea Party. And I said, we need people for every policy that I support. The only person that can tell me what about these other effects, because many a times I am blind on the other side, is somebody like you, who would come in and say, but what about this? But what about that? The I don't want to call it the conflict, but the discussion is necessary. And even in the conversation that we had, that is what you bring. And you know, I think people, that you represent what old style of the old opposite, not, I don't want to call it opposite, but the old alternative to what somebody that like me, who's a very progressive person, is. So, you know, thank you for having that kind of a character to do that, my brother.
12: Well, thank you for your kind words. Yeah, it's about sort of loosening up how we've been programmed, right, over the years.
9: Yeah, exactly, exactly.
12: To be able to think freely, you know, not always following the social or the corporate norms of thou shalt, you know, and everything that's been ingrained to us, you know, through, you know, all the different establishments that have created who we are over the years, right? And I
9: absolutely
12: appreciate, you know, what you say and what Amy say, and then I doubly appreciate the fact that you are accessible when you make yourselves available so people can get to know you. And KPFT and the team there provides an opportunity for us to, you know, meet someone like Amy, who was so approachable. My wife, Amy, and I had a fantastic time and felt very comfortable around her and the team. And you just get a more balanced perspective of who people are and where they come from. And I think that's how we all move forward, right?
9: Thank you, my brother. Absolutely. I appreciate you, sir. And keep up your good work, all right?
12: You too, sir. Thank you. Thanks.
9: Take care now.
12: Thanks.
9: All right. Guys, who gets the newsletter every morning before the show?

LBW from Kingwood. Thank you very much for that beautiful. De La Cunis, Augusta, Georgia. Welcome aboard. Los Gatos, Sing Madrid. Welcome. Jose Montero, welcome aboard. Jane B. out of North Carolina. Vegan Citizens, good morning and happy birthday, Egberto. Muchas gracias, corazón. Thank you so kindly for that. We have Ruth Gingras Anderson in. Lynette Glenn, how you doing, brother from another mother? And Kathleen Enman. I thought I saw Lynette in there. Oh, there we go. Lynette. I call Lynette the traffic cop of our Substack, chats. Anyway, like I said earlier this morning, you know, as usual, we get our morning started, and I'm like, hey Jack, how you doing? And you know, you ask Jack how he's doing. Everything is always fine, but I don't just ask people how they're doing. I know my friends in tonality, tonations, and all of that. When you're friends, that's how you can, your friends, your family, that's how you can, you feel them. So I'm like, hey, what's up, dude? I know that voice, you know, and he says, oh, well, I'm having dental problems. And I'm like, what's up? Then he said, well, you know, I got to get those things taken care of. But that what, when he goes into the dental place, these costs are really just unaffordable. And I got pissed. Because I went through the same thing a few months ago. I don't remember if I told you guys or not. But I go here in Kingwood to a dentist, and I won't use a specific dentist's name or company or whatever, because they're all the same. They're all following the same plan. They all get their advice from capitalist guys who come in and tell them how to maximize their revenue to by doing this and up-costing to make their business more profitable. Because remember, healthcare in America isn't about keeping you healthy. It's about making a buck. So I went into this, and Jack, I'm coming to your story in the right way, but I need to tell this one first. I went into the dentist here in Kingwood, and they looked at, I just went for cleaning and tooth pain. I forgot that, tooth pain. And she went and she did her test. She said, well, before I can do anything, you got to get an x-ray and a full, since I hadn't been to the dentist in a while, they had to do a full checkup. Okay, I got to pay for that. Fine. Do that. Do the full checkup, x-ray, all of that. She goes in, she feels where the pain is coming from. She says, oh, it's here. It's a cavity. You need a root canal. That's the first thing she says. You need a root canal. I said, can't you just clean it out and fill it up with, you know, what they put in that stuff to fill a gap? That's how we did it in Panama. You go to a dentist, $10, you go ahead, you clean the wound out, they throw some kind of a filling in there, you're good to go. I mean, it's not, you know, I went when the pain started, right? Okay. No, you need to do a root canal, and after the root canal, you need to do a crown. So I said, look, I tell you what, can't you just clean my mouth like you tell me I must do, do the cleaning? Just open the hole and throw some cement in there. No, I can't do that. Okay. I said, no, I can't do that. Then she says, okay, well, then you probably should go somewhere else. Because now they are not going to do the cleaning because I have a bad tooth, she says. They're not going to do any of that. So in effect, they pretty much kicked me out of the dental office. Kindly, of course. The doctor walked out. The lady came in and said, well, since you don't want to do it, I don't think we can do anything for you. That's the kind of a way they talk to me, right? I left there fuming. There's somebody at KPFT who gave me other suggestions. But before they told me what the crown and all of that would cost, the extraction, the cleaning, the stuff in the crown. By the time it was all over, it was $2,800-something for one tooth. One tooth. So I was like, I'm not paying that. So I go ahead and some guy at KPFT, good friend out here, says, hey, brother, you should try the University of Texas. Ding, why didn't I think about that? So I go to the University of Texas, and they took me on an emergency basis because of the pain. So I got in quickly. When I went into the University of Texas here in, you know, near the medical center, they did all the tests, x-rays, and all of that. And here is what they tell me now. Wait a minute. She said you needed a root canal?

0: Like, yeah, said, you don't need a root canal. Let me show you the x-ray. And they bring the x-ray here and they says that this is a student now. That is a crack tooth. I mean, and it's cracked near the root. It's a slight crack. There's a hairline crack. And she said, we can do a root canal. And we can also put a cap on. But you'll be back right here talking about, oh, how much trouble she went through. This young girl, she's probably 21 years old, and then she has a big boss that helps these kids out. And then they said, no, you need to. This actually, the best deal here is an extraction and a bridge. And I said, oh, okay. And then it's one of the molars way back yonder. So they said, okay, it's the extraction. So we can do the extraction, and then later on after the healing or something, we can actually put a bridge in. But if you don't want the bridge, you don't have to have the bridge because all of your other molars are just fine. Okay, sir. I mean, ma'am. How much is that? She comes out and she says, $35. I said, oh, for the visit? She said, oh, no. To extract your teeth, everything, $35. That's at the take that University of Texas. Now, this morning when Jack started to tell me about it, Jack says, yeah, it's going to be expensive to do it. And to get all of his stuff done, he has to go ahead and, many of older people on Social Security, etc., go ahead and get proof of income and all of this to get a different price on getting the extraction done. And I am sitting back down there and I am remembering my experience. I am fuming because for a brother that's out there working very hard in his retirement, promoting not all this good stuff with a tooth problem. And all they attempted to do with Jack is to mark up and oversell. Okay, Jack, there's something wrong with this teeth, this teeth, this teeth. Jack is, I only need to fix my molar to chew so I can get me alimento, so I can feed myself. Well, before we do that, we need to fix this teeth, that teeth. And the reason they operate that way is when Jack mentioned legalize robbery, legalize theft. It's because they know, this office knows, that he needs his molar to eat, chew, and whatever. So if you work and get in your cash up front for all the cosmetic things you may want to do with the other teeth that aren't necessary for alimentation, you will have to come back in the long run for those darn molars. It's called maximization of profit for the office and not keeping our brother healthy. That's our healthcare system. That is our healthcare system. And it is so sad that we as a society have not gotten together after all these decades of them skimming and taking our money in for insurance that's not there to heal us or pay our bills, but just as another cost center to make yet another company that doesn't offer any service. Remember, I want you guys to think about this. What's the rationalization for profit? The rationalization for profit is that you are going to provide a service for somebody and you are also taking that risk. A small grocery store owner take a risk when they open that grocery store because you know what? They could have a bad, they could lose money. Their profit comes from taking a risk. Every business that you have out there, I believe in free enterprise. Every business is there to make a profit so that the owners and the employees can have a job, get paid, and live a comfortable life. That's what free enterprise is all about. You can independently own your company, you can independently own sources of production, etc., so that we can all live a good life. That's, folks, free enterprise, not trying to lock down that government controls everything and all of that. Capitalism is saying, how can I extract from you simply by doing paperwork, creating stocks and bonds and all these instruments that may have no correlation with the work that you do. So we have a company like, let's say, some big oil company. People say, oh, they take risks. One of the things I tell you is one of the big mantra of capitalism is to minimize risk. That's why insurance companies never insured sick people, because they insured that which they think they can absolutely make money from. That's why they buy up little companies that create and invent things. The intellect comes from these little companies that take the risks. And after they take the risks, the big company, the capitalist companies come in, they buy them up. And that after they, you know, there are thousands of little companies that fail. Thousands of little companies that fail every time. And they took their risk. They mortgaged their homes. They mortgaged themselves. As an example, yours truly, I've had at least 10 different companies. And most of them, guess what? Failed. You know why I've had many companies? You know why I've had many companies fail? Because that's what happens. Most companies fail in the first 5 years. And the ones that you stick with are the ones, golly, I finally found one that worked. In my case, it was PWL, Willie's Computer Software Company. But you know what? Houston Car Company that was there, wrote software for car selling, failed. Checkbook program, failed. And I can tell you all the different companies that I created that failed. I was a failure for several of these companies. But you found one that worked, and it was, bam, you rode that baby. And I rode Willie's Computer Software Company until I turned crazy and decided to become an activist, progressive journalist. But again, the failure came at the expense of hundreds, and I'm telling you this, hundreds of thousands of dollars in high interest credit cards. Because there's another factor to many things. I couldn't walk into a bank and get loans, even though a lot of my other peers could get 6% loans in those days. My companies were built on 22% interest on credit cards, but that's for another day. It is important for us to understand what's being done to us, folks. And, you know, for all my super MAGA friends who are like, oh, you know, we are supposed... Look, all we ask you to do is critically think. Nothing that I'm wanting, nothing that we're promoting, nothing that you hear Jack talk about, brother Howard, or all these people talk about, is anything about changing your culture, changing your life, all that good stuff. Is about things that that serves us all, make life better for all. We shouldn't let silly ideologies stop us from doing what's best for all of us. And what's best for all of us is to have a healthcare system where Jack doesn't have to be concerned that I can hear it in his voice. What am I going to do about my dental issue? Because this is a ripping off place that goes ahead and takes your money without any consideration about humanity. That's what all of us should be working towards. And the only answer to that is a Medicare for all system where we all participate and we all benefit from it. And it is all very efficient because parts of the government already operate in that manner. Let's go to Brother Tag. Come on in, Tag.
1: Morning, Alberto. How are you?
0: I am doing fine, sir. How are you doing this morning?
1: Good, thank you. You know, I was just thinking about the dental problems you guys have been talking about.
0: Mm-hmm.
1: And I had last year I had a colorectal cancer, cancerous polyp removed. And after that was done, they said, well, the tissue was all clean at the incision point. So they put me back together, and then they said, well, you have to go for chemo and radiation.
0: Right.
1: And I said, well, is there more cancer? And they said, well, no, we don't know if there's any more cancer, but this is just a good preventative measure. And I said, well, I think some of that stuff's kind of hard on your body if you don't need it.
0: Yes.
1: And so this is just like what they were telling you about.
0: Yes.
1: And this crown, root canal, and all that stuff. And I just think that people need to stand their ground and say, listen, if you can't provide the medical services that I think I need, then I am going someplace else, and I'm not going to feel bad about it.
0: You know,
1: and I think you did the right thing by going to the college.
0: Oh, yeah. I mean, this was me speaking. This was me telling people my story. And this is one of the reasons I talk a lot about storytelling. And I talk about us suffering in silence. And hear me out for a second, Tag. A lot of times we have issues, right? A lot of times we have issues. We may have a medical issue or whatever. And so oftentimes we don't tell friends about it. We don't tell acquaintances about it. If I hadn't told that KPFT friend about it, who said, hey, why not try the University of Texas? Hey, I'm a UT grad. I never, ever thought about going to the, we're a big city where we have that sort of stuff at UT. I never thought about that. Another one told me, hey, Egberto, you know, there is a place that does, you know, undocumented immigrants don't get insurance, as contrary to what a whole lot of MAGA have been led to believe. The only thing they can get is emergency care, et cetera, and that's only emergency care. So they live here. They've been living here for decades, and there's a lot they can't get. So there is a whole infrastructure that undocumented workers use for medical care. And this is low-cost doctors that work en masse, and there are places in certain parts of town that you can go, et cetera. And I got all that kind of advice from folks that's been doing this stuff at KPFT that says, hey, this is what that gets done. This is what folks get done. But we have a tendency to suffer in silence in America. And that's how the plutocracy wins, because we don't want to tell folks I'm sick. We don't want to tell folks this. We've been bred that way, right? So we can't collectively help each other. We don't help each other collectively. Once we start that baby, it changes. Hey, Tag, anything else you want to say before I move on?
1: Yeah, I just want to say that, you know, when it comes to cancer, that is so scary.
0: Yes.
1: You just scare the bejesus out of you. And when you get to that situation, you got to understand that those cancer doctors, that whole cancer infrastructure they have, they're there to maximize profit, just like you said with your dentist.
0: Right.
1: And you as a patient have to stop and say, now, wait a minute, are they just trying to maximize their damn profits, or are they actually trying to provide me with quality health care? And sometimes there's a big fjord in there.
0: Right. You know what? So you told me that's interesting about your polyp. You told me something about your polyp I'd heard before, because I always say Obamacare saved me. I really do a colonoscopy, but I'm getting up in there, and I'm like, you know what? More than likely, I'll be dead before the cancer. Well, don't take my advice, guys. I just don't like doctors. Don't take my advice. But anyway, you didn't go for the chemo, right?
1: No, or the radiation.
0: Yeah.
1: No,
0: Go ahead.
1: I want to be clear. I will be following up.
0: Right.
1: Checking on this scenario, like getting an MRI of the area to see if maybe there's cancer in the lymph nodes.
0: Right.
1: Or getting scopes to see how the incision's healing up. But the fact is that for going for the others, no, I didn't do that.
0: Yeah, I will never advise people on what to do. That is between you and your doctor, et cetera, et cetera, et cetera. But I'm glad that you took your own health into your own, you know, I don't just listen to doctors, or I decide what risks I want to take. And in my case, I'm like, well, you know, I put my daughter through school. I did all of that. I want to live a good life. And a lot of times you see people that go ahead and take all the chemo and radiation or whatever, and the life that they live sucks, right? I'm just being frank, it sucks. And then for some, they come out okay. But for some, after having a life that sucked, they die. Hey, but look, I have Bill Crozier on the line that has to make a very important announcement for something. So let me go ahead and finish this up. Thank you, my brother. Hello, line number three. Let's go to Bill. Bill, how you doing, my dear brother? Bill, folks, is the former president of the Houston Peace and Justice Center, and a very important organization in town, and he has an important announcement to make. How you doing, brother Bill?
2: Great, Egberto, and great to hear your show and call in to KPFT, and appreciate your letting me take a minute or two to tell people about Peace Camp Houston. So I want to tell everybody about that. It's a project of the Houston Peace and Justice Center, as you mentioned, and it's one of our favorite, I guess, things that we do every year. It's a summer day camp, and registration is open now. That's what we wanted to let people know. We have 4 weeks of camp this summer. Two of them are in Southeast Houston at the Bay Area Unitarian Universalist Church in Clear Lake, and the other is at the Houston Mennonite Church on Wirt Road in Northwest Houston. And the information is all at peacecamphouston.org if you want to take a look and see what's there. I want to encourage people to tell their friends and their relatives, anybody has a child or teen who's going to be in grades 1 through 12 this fall can come. There is a charge, officially a charge, but we give a lot of scholarships away. We have a number of donors to HPJC that donate so that people can come regardless of income, and we've never turned anybody away because of the inability to pay. But it's a fun camp, and kids learn about, you know, things like nonviolent conflict resolution, cooperative, you know, non-competitive games. They learn about concepts of peace and equality and justice, you know, according to their age level. And I just think it's a really fun thing to do. We have a lot of repeats, both the kids and the parents that say, hey, this is always a fun thing to do, and they come back the next year or a couple of years later. So that's basically what I wanted to mention.
0: Now, Bill, is there I know you said that you can go to – what's the website again?
2: The easiest thing to remember is peacecamphouston.org, or you can do a Google search for Peace Camp Houston. And there's more details there. There's pictures, and there's a link to a registration form there too.
0: Peacecamphouston.org, folks. I mean, the kids would learn a whole lot. And I think you said there are four different regions where we're having it this year, right, Bill?
2: Yeah, there's 4 weeks. Again, it's a day camp. I can give you the dates if you want, but all that's on that webpage.
0: Yeah, I don't think we need the dates, right? But you know what I think? It's, by the way, I don't know. Do we have a phone number for those that are agnostic to the websites?
2: Well, this is, you know, it's non-religious. We usually have them at churches that are friendly to us and helpful because –
0: What I was asking for was a phone number, if we have one or not.
2: You can dial 713-515-6370. That's also on that webpage, by the way.
0: Right.
2: So if you have questions, you can email or call. And but it's just like it's a fun camp. I think it's really worthwhile. And it's for, you know, any kids or teens who'll be in grades 1 through 12 this fall. And, we want to make sure everybody that wants it to go can go, even if you can't pay.
0: Great. All right. Look, Bill, thank you very much for that. Thank you very much for that, Bill. Bill's been with, Houston Peace and Justice Center for a very, very long time, doing some great work. And this is stuff that we need around town. Anything else, Bill, you want to add before? I want to say a little thing in Spanish because we'd like to get folks out there as well.
2: Okay, well, don't wait till just beforehand to register. We do need registration. Pre-registration is required. And, you know, we have to have, you know, get contact information in case your child gets sick or something like that. But that's pretty unusual. But it's fun. And the first camp is in June, actually, yeah, and then we have three in July. So go to peacecamphouston.org, get all the details.
0: Thank you very much, Bill.
2: I'll let you get back to exciting things like colonoscopies and
0: thanks, Bill. Have a great day, my brother. 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I'm coming to you in a minute, Jimmy. 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Muchas gracias. Anyway, folks, let's go to brother Jimmy. Come on in, Jimmy.
3: Happy birthday, Egberto.
0: Thank you, my brother.
3: Nicholas Kristof had an excellent column in the New York Times over the weekend. It was 2 full pages of interviews of Palestinians who had been in Israeli prisons, army prisons, where they have about 9,000 prisoners, 90% of them are men, but they're abusing these prisoners. They're beating these prisoners. They're torturing these prisoners. They're doing all kind of sadistic things to the prisoners. They're sticking rods up their buttocks. They're sticking carrots up their buttocks. They're doing horrible, sadistic things to these Palestinian prisoners in Israel. It's just really disgusting and horrible, and they threaten them not to talk to the media about it, or they'll hurt their family members and so forth. I'm just totally horrified that Israel's doing these things under Netanyahu's government. It's just horrible. They're beating these prisoners, torturing them, and doing all kind of painful things to them just out of they can get away with it.
0: You know, Jimmy, that is a form of ethnic cleansing in that. They want to so damage the psyche of these people that when they get out of jail, they just want to head out of Dodge completely away from the Israeli government because they know what's in store if they're caught again. All of this is systematic. What the settlers are doing in the West Bank, what they've done by simply pulverizing Gaza. You know, I was speaking to a friend, a Jewish friend of mine. I did an interview with him a week ago. And what we were talking about was people, whenever you speak about, whenever you tell some truths about the Israeli government and Netanyahu, one of the pushbacks that we get from AIPAC and other, what I would call Zionist religious organizations here in the United States, is if you speak these truths, you are anti-Semitic. And I think it is hard time for, let me first tell you, my Jewish friends have stood up. These guys are on the front line with their Palestinian compatriots fighting against the evil that the Netanyahu government represents. One of the issues is that many of our Jewish brothers and sisters cannot believe the evil that is being applied by these sadists, I don't know what to call these folks, in their name. But it's high time for everybody to discuss this issue with no fear. If you know that you are not an anti-Semitic person, first of all, learn, just like we would tell you about learn how to handle, take care of women issues, learn how to take care of ethnic issues, learn how what really you need to learn about these issues. After you've done that, please, you have to go all out against what's being done by Israel without no fear that someone is going to call you anti-Semitic. Because you know what? This is what's occurring in Israel is a genocide, and inhumane, the most inhumane genocide I've ever seen. And this from people who always use the Holocaust as the Holocaust to shut people up. I think people need to start looking at Netanyahu's genealogy. I think you'd learn something quite quickly when you follow his genealogy. Anything else, Jimmy?
3: Israel has become a big bully in that area. They're doing sadistic things to these prisoners. Everybody needs to speak up against this. We need to stop supporting Israel. We need to demand that they treat prisoners with respect.
0: Yes, absolutely, and agreed. Thank you, Jimmy, for your great calls all of the times. You know, folks, with all the other stuff that we spoke about, there are two specific videos that I wanted to play, but I'm not going to play it because I really don't have the time to do it and then finish up with the, you know, any calls that may come in. So I'm going to tell you to give us a call now at 713-526-5738. Again, the number is 713-526-5738, extension number 2 to call in. The rest of the program, of course, with those videos, you can find at politicsdoneright.com/newsletter, politicsdoneright.com/newsletter. But while I wait for any calls to come in, 713-526